0: government often views the Middle East, views the, in fact, the war that is happening in Palestine right now. So we're going to talk about these things. We're going to kind of unpack it very systematically. We're going to talk about the history of dispensationalism, what that actually is. And then we're going to talk about premillennialism. And that's very important for us to understand as a kind of the most well-known belief of dispensationalism. And I want to read to you from an article that appeared in Newsweek just a couple of months ago. And basically, it's talking about, it's entitled Holy War, Red Cows, Gaza, and the End of the World. And it says, it is said that this is where the world began and perhaps where it will end. The true epicenter of the war in the Holy Land is not the devastated Gaza Strip under Israeli assault, since Hamas' bloody raid last October sparked the region's deadliest conflict in decades. It is a few dozen miles away in Jerusalem, at the holiest and most fiercely contested hilltop on earth. The war has increased religious tensions and given new impetus to a group of Jews and, here it is, their evangelical Christian allies who are set on rebuilding the ancient temple where millennium-old Islamic shrines now stand, a suggestion that arouses the horror not only of Palestinian Muslims worldwide, but many Jews in Israel and around the globe, as well as that of would-be Middle Eastern peacemakers. Third Temple advocates have been preparing for the day when the temple can be rebuilt, complete with rabbinically certified red cows shipped from, you got it, Texas, for use in sacrificial purification rituals. I'll bet you John Hagee's probably got a part in this. The architectural designs are already along the lines of the detailed biblical descriptions. Robes have been woven and utensils assembled to biblical specifications for ceremonies at the planned temple. All right, so we're going to talk about, we're going to step back and talk about the history of dispensationalism. What is this all about? And obviously, the most important thing is, what do we believe? What do we teach as Orthodox Christians? So I can't think of a better guest than tonight's guest, Dr. Cyril Gary Jenkins, PhD. He's the director of the St. Basil Center for Orthodox Thought and Culture at Eastern University, where he is the retired Van Gordon Professor in History. He's the co-editor-in-chief of an outstanding publication, The Rule of Faith, a journal of Orthodox thought and culture. He's the author of many books, including Calvin's Tormentors and Amid Weeping, There is Joy, Orthodox Perspective on Tolkien's Fantastic Realm. He's also an Ancient Faith podcaster, so check out Light Through the Past and Path to the Academy. Dr. Jenkins, welcome to Ancient Faith Today.
1: Thank you so much. Thank you so much, Father. It's great to be here.
0: Well, we got to spend some quality days together last week, and maybe we could talk a little bit about that at the end, but let's get to the subject, right? This is very important because I think many people don't realize what our understanding is of this idea, you know, that has become very popular in American culture, right? Like in the 70s, you had the Left Behind series, right? It just took the whole world by storm, 70s or 80s. And, you know, all of that comes out of this idea of dispensationalism, teaching of world history, biblical history. So let's begin with this, Dr. Jenkins. What is dispensationalism?
1: Try to be as brief as possible. It's very involved, but The term dispensationalism means that history is divided up into dispensations. Now, that's kind of unremarkable because we can think at least, well, there's the Old Testament, the New Testament, the Old Covenant. But for the dispensationalists, God dealt with the created order in a specific way. First, right after the creation in innocence, then there's the fall. So then he deals with people by conscience. Then there comes the flood. Then it's human government, Tower of Babel, which is followed then by the call of Abraham. And with Abraham, things shift because God's decided to promise Abraham, and this is called the dispensation of promise. And the dispensation of promise kind of overlaps the next dispensation, which is that of law. But for dispensationalists, the Bible's to be taken literally. And therefore, when God promises Abraham the entire land which you see, it'll belong to your descendants forever, they take that as literal. And in this sense, they are very much almost like Protestants on steroids. So Protestantism always really didn't like typological interpretations. They could see them, they could understand them. But for them, Roman Catholics were subverting the scripture by their readings. And so so Israel now, or I should say the Jews, the descendants of Abraham, the seed of Abraham, the physical seed of Abraham, are the ones that are God's chosen people. And essentially, all the Old Testament then, and all the prophecies of the Old Testament concern Israel. That is, well, I won't say that is, up until the time of Christ, when the Jews rejected Christ as their Messiah, and then all of a sudden God had to kind of go to plan B, which is the church. And so to a dispensationalist, the church is not talked about in the Old Testament. There are no prophecies because the prophets didn't see it. All they saw was the coming fulfilled kingdom when the lion will lay down with the lamb, which to them is the millennium, that 1,000 years when Christ will come back, talked about at Revelation chapter 20. And so everything between then, Christ coming back, well, I'll have to back up a little, but everything between Christ's crucifixion and the return of Christ, none of that is foretold in the Old Testament, they would say, that there's a parenthesis. Yes. So the church isn't God's main vehicle for redemption. It's not the way God will bless the world. And yeah, it's very perverse in that regard. And so basically what they say is that when the church is removed from history, which they call the rapture, when it's removed from history, then God starts dealing with Israel again for the 7 years before Christ's real second coming to earth.
0: Yeah. I apologize. I don't want to get too much in the weeds here. Okay. Oh, yeah. And I apologize because we're going to unwrap this a little bit more. But so what you're saying is dispensationalism is a way of seeing the story of scripture and basically the fundamental teaching, which of course we as Orthodox Christians do not accept. Let's be very clear about this.
1: Correct.
0: That God has dealt in different ways with his people at different times, right? So the kind of the rules change as things are going. And the problem, of course, is I'm sure dispensationalism is not monolithic, right? There's all kinds of permutations of it. But essentially, that's what it means. There are different periods in history, and God is dealing with things in certain ways. And one period doesn't necessarily have to do with another. It's just that one period happens, then the next period happens, the next period happens. And like you said, a certain dispensationalist would say that in the Old Testament, there's kind of no mention of the church, right?
1: Right.
0: Yeah, right. It's very strange. All right. Now, you know, time, unfortunately, does not work in our favor in terms of trying to say, well, this is the Orthodox teaching, right? But what we can say is that we believe that God has manifested himself, the same God, right, in the Old and New Testaments. Like, we're not Marcionites, right? We just don't say there's the bad God and the good God, or the Old Testament God, the New Testament God, which I think is unfortunately a popular heresy among many people. And that is, the Old Testament God is mean and the New Testament God is nice, right? Like, that's unfortunately very common. But let's focus on the idea that there is this trajectory of history, especially at the end times. Okay. Now, I want to step back and ask you, how personally, how do you know about all of this, right? Is this doctrinally in your background? Were you a dispensationalist? And we're this is a safe space. You don't have to be worried about what's your background?
1: Right. I was reared a fundamentalist, and in my church, everybody used the Scofield Reference Bible, except for me. I felt completely out of place because my parents didn't buy me one until I was about 16. Uh-oh. And you could tell when the pastor turned the page, this was 500 people in this church. Everybody turned the page. And so the Scofield Reference Bible, which is the biggest thing that really promoted dispensationalism across the United States, that was very much where I was. And I more or less read myself out of dispensationalism into Calvinism in college. And I was basically a Calvinist till I was in my late 30s. And so, yeah, so that's basically the story. You know, that's how I knew I read on this a lot.
0: So that's your history. How did the idea of dispensationalism start in American, or I guess it's Protestantism in general?
1: So it's really an English-speaking thing. So it really begins, we could say, in Ireland with a man named John Nelson Darby, 1830s. And Darby is a powerful, powerful preacher. He is widely known for his evangelism among Catholics in Ireland and converting lots. And he's such a powerful individual. And between 1862 and 1877, he spends almost 6 years in the United States meeting with lots of people. And of course, in the United States, we already have all sorts of millenarian groups, the Irvingites, the Campbellites, the Millennial Dawn Movement, the Adventists, all these premillennialists who are already anticipating the coming of Christ. And this is one of the key things, is that they believe Christ's coming is at any moment, any minute. In a sense, it'll happen, though the one thing, and we're going to talk about this later, many in this dispensationalist world thought, no, it can't happen till after the Jews return to Palestine. And there's a reason for that. But Darby really pushes it. People promote it. It becomes kind of hand in glove with the fundamentalist modernist controversy, because the fundamentalists wanted to take the Bible as literally as possible. Old Princeton was this. Though Old Princeton was not dispensational, but Old Princeton was very literalist, which worked with the dispensationalists. And the dispensationalists were also very anti-church. So they infiltrated lots of churches. They infiltrated the Southern Baptist Convention. They even for a time infiltrated the Presbyterians. Eventually this caused splits among them. But they then started their own seminaries, Dallas Theological Seminary being the most important one. They became really the same thing as Moody Bible Institute. And they had lots of enormous conferences, the Niagara Conference, many others. And it just became a big moving force. And in one sense, it fueled independent Bible churches that basically saw no need to associate with larger denominations. And to them, they were very separatist. They were very much into the pure religion. And so this is how it kind of moves through the United States. And in one sense, the United States was born as separatists, right? You know, we were born independents. And so This is, in a sense, in the short term, how all of this happens. They're big into revival meetings. They're big into camp meetings, which had already had a history in the United States. And they started lots of Bible colleges. So they were very much opposed to seminaries, in a sense, that is, denominational seminaries. So they started lots of Bible colleges. Schofield started one outside of Philadelphia.
0: I was just going to say, what is the attraction? Is it a kind of nice, neat, tidy way of making sense of the narrative of Scripture? Is that kind of what it does for people, that they say, oh, well, now this makes sense because, you know, I don't really know what to do with the Old Testament, but that doesn't apply to me. That was a different dispensation. And when I look at the Book of Revelation, the Orthodox view of the Book of Revelation is quite mystical and sacramental, right? And it isn't linear, but they are seeing it in a kind of linear way. Is that the attraction, that it imposes on the text a kind of easy to grasp framework?
1: Yes, I would say that's almost quintessentially it, because it basically means, if I have this key, if I have these charts, if I have the Schofield Reference Bible, then basically the Bible is open to me. Whereas for the Orthodox, no, we have to adhere to tradition. We need to submit ourselves to our bishops. We need to accept what the tradition has told us. There are areas which, you know, we could say are kind of gray, but ultimately we submit ourselves to the tradition. This is what binds and holds us. And for the dispensationalists, who are very much into a very rigorous sensibility, I mean, the dispensationalists are strict fundamentalists. I've joked about this with others, but, you know, we don't smoke and we don't chew and we don't go with girls who do. That was kind of the mantra, right? And so your hair had to be a certain... Go ahead.
0: But hasn't that changed a little bit? Hasn't the ideas, or at least some of the ideas, maybe not pure dispensationalism, but certainly premillennialism, and for the sake of our audience, I think we need to define some of these terms, but hasn't premillennialism almost become... normative in evangelical circles, even if they don't buy into the whole dispensational framework?
1: So among the evangelicals, I would probably say that is true. Now, among confessional Protestants, the Lutherans, the Calvinists, they generally look at Revelation 20 completely as speaking about this present age that we live in. It's a mystical number. But for most evangelicals, they basically have bought into the idea that when Christ comes back, there will be a 1,000-year period of peace.
0: Right.
1: And so, and that grew up, I should say this, Father Tom, that actually begins emerging during the English Civil War in the 1640s and the 1650s.
0: Wow.
1: Again, people expecting the imminent coming of Christ. There was a group called the Fifth Monarchy Men, that basically Christ was coming in judgment to set up a rule of justice, because obviously we couldn't expect it from Charles the Second, or Charles the First, I should say. They couldn't expect it from Charles the Second either. But that therefore it's very apocalyptic, in that God will come and judge the wicked, and we the righteous will shine forth.
0: Okay. Let's remind our listeners, we'd love to hear from you. 1-855-AF-RADIO. That's 1-855-237-2346. Also, you can send us a text message to 412-206-5012. And I want to go through some of the comments that we're getting on YouTube. So this is a very good question. Dr. Jenkins, if you would like to take a crack at this, and I'd like to talk about it too. So Gabriel says, wouldn't that mean they, that is the Jews, are still chosen in some sense?
1: Yes, emphatically, yes. And so this is what the rapture means. When the rapture comes,
0: I'm sorry, I'm sorry. I should have been clarified. In our Orthodox understanding, let's talk about our Orthodox understanding. I apologize. When it says, are the Jews chosen in some sense? What would you say? Look, before we go through the dispensational evangelical view, what do we believe as Orthodox Christians about this? And I mean, I obviously it's a very long topic, but let's try to keep it pithy.
1: So very quickly, we'll just go to Romans chapter 11, where Paul seemingly has this anticipation that in some way the Jewish people will be called back into the gospel. They're the olive tree. They've been cut out because of unbelief, but they will be regrafted in. And in 11:25, I think he says, and so all Israel shall be saved, which basically means whether you are born a physical descendant of Abraham, or you are made a physical, or you're made a descendant of Abraham through baptism and union with Christ, because it's those who are united with Christ who are the descendants, all right? And so there seems to be some sort of anticipation that there will be a conversion of the Jews. This is the anticipation of Romans. I'm not exactly sure what the early church says about this, because they go back and forth, right, about yeah. this.
0: Yeah. And we're gonna actually go to that next before I go through some of the comments. But I want to take that one step further and say that, again, Romans 11 says, concerning the gospel, they, that is Israel, the Jews, that is, this is the implication, are enemies for your sake. He's writing to the Romans, but concerning the election, they are beloved for the sake of the fathers, for the gifts and the calling of God are irrevocable. So there is this kind of mystery there about the Jews, right? And we're going to set that aside now. Now let's answer the question and say, from a dispensational standpoint, what place do the Jews have? And what place does Israel have, especially 1947 Israel in the Middle East?
1: Yeah, that also is an enormous question. But the very short answer is that for the dispensationalists, this is something that has to happen. And they would run to Matthew 24 and basically say everything in Matthew 24, Luke 21, Mark, I think it is 13. It eludes me at the moment. The Olivet Discourse about the abomination of desolation and Jerusalem encompassed with armies. Our Lord says, this generation shall not pass away till all is fulfilled. They take this to mean the generation that returns to Israel. And so therefore to them, 1947 and 1948 are enormous dates. And they basically say, oh, from that generation born then, that's kind of the time clock ticking for Christ's return, and that the Jews coming back to Palestine means, oh, God's putting everything in motion for the end of the world and the coming of Antichrist, the rapture, the coming of Antichrist, and then the judgment. And so to them, that's a very important thing. And it's because God's not done dealing with Israel. That is what they would say. He's put it aside.
0: Okay. So the dispensationalists, the Protestant dispensationalists, would see the formation of the nation, the modern nation of Israel, as the fulfillment of the gathering together of the diasporic Jews into one land, as a trigger for the end times, right?
1: Yes, yes, yes.
0: So do you have a sense of, we as Orthodox Christians, how we might understand this? And this one's a little bit more sensitive. I have my own views. I'm interested what you might say. How would you answer someone that says, look, this is Israel. This is the Israel of the Bible. When you read Israel in the Bible, you have the country Israel. It was formed in 1947, and that's God's doing. What would you say?
1: My mind has gone back and forth a lot on this, Father, over the years. But basically, many, many Orthodox Jews thought this was a catastrophe for Judaism, because the Jews who returned and the big push to get back into Israel, to many Orthodox Jews, they were like, no, this is not how we bring about the Messiah. And the initial people pushing for this basically said, oh, but the nation is the Messiah. So there's this kind of interplay here. As an Orthodox Christian, perhaps this is the gathering of Israel. But the thing is, it's only still a minority of Jews who live, and a small minority of Jews throughout the world who live in Israel. And so I don't know that the state of Israel per se means anything. I don't know. And I think that, and also I will say that many geneticists are saying that it's actually the Palestinians who are there, that they were left there since Roman times, that they're actually the real descendants of the first century Jews. And yeah, and that the Jews who have come back have basically been living abroad, the Rhineland, Russia, other places, and they're not what we could say is identical to the first century Jews.
0: Yeah, they're quite intermarried, right? Kind of like the Jews, the Northern Kingdom that was infiltrated by Assyrians, right? They became the Samaritans, and there is that idea. But regardless, that is not so important. The genetic makeup of Jews, because I think that could sort of lead down the wrong road.
1: Thing
0: that I want to point out is Galatians 4. You know, Galatians 4, to me, makes it very clear that as Christians, we are no longer concerned with real estate in the Middle East. In other words, the promise of God is not about real estate in the Middle East. And personally, this is where I think dispensationalism goes off the rails, right? Because in Galatians 4, St. Paul says, tell me you, because he's like, it's all about, he's railing against these people that want to go back under the law, right? Tell me you who desire to be under the law. Do you not hear the law? And then he gives this amazing interpretation, which, you know, really is shocking. He says, for it is written that Abraham had two sons, the one by a bondwoman, the other by a free woman. But he who was of the bondwoman was born according to the flesh. He who was of the free woman through promise, which things are symbolic, right? For these, and this is the mind-blowing part. For these are the two covenants, the one from Mount Sinai, which gives birth to bondage, which is Hagar. For this Hagar is Mount Sinai in Arabia and corresponds to Jerusalem, which now is. In other words, the real estate, right?
1: Yes.
0: Where the temple is. And he says, is in bondage with her children, but the Jerusalem above is free, which is the mother of us all. I personally think this is the most important passage for us to understand, you know, to say that this is not about real estate. This is about the meaning of what Jerusalem stood for, because Hebrews says that everything was given to the Jews in figure, right? They had a temple, which was the copy of the heavenly temple, but we as Christians are seated at the right hand of God, right? In the flesh of Christ, in the actual Holy of Holies.
1: Right. And, you know, St. Paul in Romans, the end of Romans 3, he who is a Jew who is not one outwardly, right, in the flesh, but, you know, he who is the ones who are baptized, those who are joined to Christ are Jews. And at the end of Galatians, he actually uses the phrase, the Israel of God. Well, who is he talking about there? And also in Romans 9, about they are not all Israel who are of Israel. In other words, there are people in Israel who are never, right, who are actually Gentiles. That's what he's saying. And so, yeah, it's, you know, the promises are to us and to all those who believe, St. Peter says in Acts chapter 2, and as many as our Lord our God shall call. And so, you know, as far as we're concerned, and I am looking, the best way to say it is, I think that at some time there will be a future, and the fathers did talk about this, there will be a future apostasy. But also at the same time, we have to realize, and I tell my students this, Rome is always burning. Rome always has enemies, and this is an analogy. So in the sense, we're always kind of up against it. We always have to realize we look for a city whose builder and maker is God, right? We have no certain city. And so, you know, we are looking for that Jerusalem that is above, as you noted, yes.
0: Excellent. 1-855-AF-RADIO. That's 1-855-237-2346. Have you been a believer, or are you a believer in dispensationalism? Come on online and let's talk about this. We would love to talk about it. Were you a dispensationalist, and are you now, a Christian, Orthodox Christian? We'd love to hear from you, or send us a text message to 412-206-5012. A couple of other comments here in YouTube. C. Stewart says, dispensationalism cultivates a love of biblical study in my life. That love of biblical study has led me to orthodoxy. I love that comment. That's very important. And I think that we have to remember that, this is maybe the sad part is we have a love for the scriptures. It's just, you have to use the tradition to be able to interpret it.
1: Yeah. And the most recent issue of Rule of Faith, my editorial at the beginning basically begins with this, that, you know, we aren't on our own to try to figure out what scripture says. We actually have guidance, and we're actually obligated to that guidance under the bishops, handed down from Christ through the apostles. And I will have to say that, you know, the people that I grew up with, people I went to high school with, I went to a Christian school, all these people deeply love God, but at the same time, they're very much given to this idea that the church is just secondary and Israel's primary. And it comes with a lot of other baggage as well. But, you know, I don't doubt their sincerity. I just think they're very sincerely wrong. And so that's one of the ways to think about it.
0: Yeah. Let me read a couple of other comments here. Keegan, the Tennessean, says, good evening. I was raised Pentecostal with the dispensational beliefs before I came home to Orthodoxy. Christ is risen. Scott says, he has risen, suffer no doubts. Harry says, hey, the period between the establishment of the Apostolic Church and the Great Schism was close to exactly 1,000 years. Well, we're going to talk about that, because let's talk about that right now. Dr. Jenkins. So, you know, this idea of premillennialism isn't a new notion, right?
1: No.
0: At least the idea that there would be a physical 1,000-year reign of Christ on the earth, or the church, or however that was interpreted. And of course, as Orthodox Christians, we believe this is that millennial kingdom. We are in now the millennial kingdom. We are in the time of, you know, for lack of a better term, the church age, right? So are you familiar with some of the fathers that taught this kind of premillennial view? And, you know, what's up with that? In other words, how should we view these fathers? Some of them quite, prominent. I believe Irenaeus was a premillennialist. So tell us your thoughts about that.
1: Yeah. So basically I've had people, as it were, throw them at me. So St. Irenaeus, St. Justin the Philosopher, St. Justin the Martyr. And if you notice that all of these guys are in the second century, and there are a great many things that the church has settled on, which it basically wasn't settled at the time. And so the one way I think about this is that for the dispensationalists, their view about the millennium is absolutely fundamentally integral to their

0: And so in St. Irenaeus and St. Justin Martyr, while this is there, nobody's going to them thinking, oh, this is going to be the bedrock issue and trying to figure out why they held it. And basically, I think they held it because the church actually, and this is something that Father Stephen DeYoung has talked about, Revelation is not read in our churches. It almost has the status of the Apocrypha. Our scriptures are those things that are read, those books that are read in the church. Whereas the book of Revelation, it's not in any of our lectionaries, whereas all the other books of the Bible are that we have. And so while we certainly hold it as canon and authoritative and equal with the other scriptures, in a sense, to use a phrase, it's the only book that John Calvin never wrote a commentary on or preached a sermon on. So if I have to give the devil his due, I'm not trying to say he's a devil, but to give the devil his due, at least he was wise enough to stay away. It is such a convoluted book, and to base our whole theory about the future and how God acts on this text is really disturbing. And to read into St. Justin or St. Irenaeus's mind their own thoughts about the importance of the millennium, I think it's looking at things very backwards.
1: Yeah, this is very important for us because, as I said at the beginning of the show, the reason, I believe, the reason why American foreign policy, part of it at least, is so concerned. I mean, obviously there's security concerns, there's democracy there and so forth. But would you not agree that there has been a tremendous influence by people like, for instance, I mentioned him before, John Hagee, right, in Texas, who is probably one of the most well-known, preachers of the end time prophecies. It used to be, remember, who was the guy? Jack Van Impe, remember? Yep. And he would have his show and he would talk about, like, he would go through the news. He would go through the news of the week and he would say, China met with Russia and, so let's go to Ezekiel and look, it says Gog and Magog, like they would, they would actually go through the news and say, this is what's happening. So does it concern you that there is a large portion of evangelicals, non-denominational evangelicals, fundamentalist evangelicals, that are really caught up in this and are, in a way, would you say, cheering that Israel win this war and establish, tear down the Al-Aqsa Mosque and so forth? And I'm not taking a position on this. I'm just saying that they really want this to happen so that. And you finish my sentence.
0: Yeah, so that Christ will come again. In other words, force God's hand about this. Yes. Yeah, it is problematic. And, I mean, evangelicals and dispensationalists could make up to as much as a third of the electorate in some ways. And their ideas are very pervasive. And we see it that, the whole idea that those who bless Israel, God will bless, and those who curse Israel, God will curse, becomes very much a matter that, even to cast a vote. So just for instance, the Kentucky Congressman Thomas Massie, who basically doesn't like a spending bill ever, he's like Ron Paul, he doesn't like any spending bills, voted against a spending bill, and a certain lobby connected with Israel put out $60 million to try to get him unseated in the primary. That's just one side, but there are many Christians who look to this and think, oh, we have to back Israel. And I will say that the church I grew up in, it was a confluence of two things. One was dispensationalism,

0: But the other was anti-communism, in that Israel became our big ally in the Middle East, whereas the Arabs all seemed to want to ally with communism. That was the mantra given to us, that because they're enemies of Israel and Russia and the Soviets are enemies of Israel. So it was all this kind of fast and loose play with politics. And so that, you know, the backing of Israel, this all very much comes from a very ready audience in the evangelical world. And I don't know if it's a third of the electorate, but it is a very large and powerful, and it very much is the majority within the Republican establishment. I would say that.
1: So, how can we as Orthodox Christians come to understand this particular issue? Again, stepping back to the idea of what our understanding is of the kingdom of God, what our understanding is of the, you know, the millennial kingdom and so forth. Is that important for us as Orthodox Christians so that it can inform the way that we might see things that are playing out in the Middle East? Because what I do worry is with instant communications, with the internet, with a certain amount of unfortunate ignorance among Americans and Orthodox Christians, frankly, that aren't well-informed on this issue, that they would see things that are happening and they would hear some dispensationalist preacher say, this is it. Like, this is happening right now. Get ready. You know, we're going to be raptured. Right. And when in fact, we don't believe this at all. So what's the answer for us as Orthodox Christians?
0: So I think it's two things. First, the command of Christ in the parable of the talents, occupy yourself till I come. So basically, we're given the duty. Our duty is to worship God, spread the gospel, teach our children, love our neighbors. And I think one of the things that really hurts, particularly in the evangelical world, there's a very strong emphasis on these things. There's a very weak emphasis on parish life, a weak emphasis on helping my neighbor, and a weak emphasis on all these things that are right here, tangibly in front of me. And it's, in one sense, it's kind of the danger of politics. I become so wrapped up in politics, and kind of the problems of Israel are an extension of politics. We should certainly be concerned about them, right? And in one sense, I have to say, I there are angels and devils on both sides, right? As Solzhenitsyn said, the line of good and evil runs through every man's heart. So I'm not in any way going to ever apologize or stand up for Hamas. Hamas is terrorists. But at the same time, they're one of the things that people think about is, oh, Hamas runs Gaza. But if you look at the election results, they never win a majority. It's just how their politics are set up that they're in charge. And so they clearly have the dominance in Gaza. I mean, we could get off on this, but I think that the key thing is always we need to take care of ourselves, but we need to always pray. Pray for peace. And peace, of course, means not just peace in my heart and peace with my neighbor, but peace throughout the world. We have to pray for the king. And so I think that, you know, in these, it's a very fraught question because, I mean, in one sense, I'm not even settled on it in my own mind what to do about Israel. And should the Israelis have a homeland? In one regard, I think, well, yes. But at the same time, sure, of course, does it come at the expense of people who have always lived there and have lived there for millennia.
1: Yeah.
0: And so,
1: yeah. And especially for us as Orthodox Christians. Yeah.
0: Yes. No,
1: especially for us as Orthodox Christians, where Christianity and especially Orthodox Christianity has been decimated. Right. And I know these are very difficult questions because they strike at the heart of people that have lived in that land for 2000 years. As, you know, some American guy of Slavic descent who lives in Pittsburgh, it's very easy for me to say, well, you know, Orthodox Christians surely shouldn't, you know, they shouldn't support the terrorists in the Middle East. But those people are living there, right? Like they have, you know, untold difficulties that they live through and have lived under for hundreds and hundreds of years. I mean, you know, Muhammad went into Damascus. What was it, like 642 or something like that? So they've been living under this pressure for so long that I think, you know, in my easy chair, it's easy for me to criticize. Let's go and talk in the last remaining minutes that we have here about the idea of pre-millennialism and the idea of the rapture, right? Because again, Orthodox Christians need to understand that this doctrine of the rapture is not, at least the rapture in the way that dispensationalists talk about it, is certainly not an Orthodox doctrine. It's not even a biblical doctrine, right? So you had the most famous books were Left Behind, and there were books and there was movies, and I think that was even released a second time. You had The Late Great Planet Earth by Tim LaHaye. And then later on, again, you have this fervor of the all of this is connected together. What do we believe as Orthodox Christians about the idea of the rapture, and what do dispensationalists, premillennialists, millennialists believe about the rapture?
0: So the key text would be in 1 Thessalonians, the Lord himself shall descend with a shout, the trumpet of the archangel, and the dead in Christ shall rise. And so for a dispensationalist, they're basically saying that there's this semi-return of Christ. Christ comes down, and then we all go up to meet him. First the dead, and then we who are living will go up to meet Christ in the air, and he will take us back to heaven. And then history will go on. All right? So this is like they call it a secret, or the secret rapture, because it'll come as a thief in the night. No one's expecting it, right? They go to those verses. And for Orthodox, though, the second coming of Christ is, yes, we shall go to meet Christ, just as the Romans would meet a conquering general coming back to Rome. And then we will return with him. We will sit on thrones, judging even angels. And that will be the final judgment. And then the eternal state will come, right, the next age. For dispensationalists, no, the world goes on for at least another 1,007 years. So the 7 years is having to do with prophecies in both Daniel and the wording of Revelation. And so for them, the church won't be here for that. We'll be gone. We'll be watching all this from heaven. And so for us, no. That's all predicated again on that God is dealing with Israel. He gets the church out of the way, and he's just going to deal with Israel. For us, no. The church is the body of Christ. The church is the mystery hidden from the foundation of the world. It's wrapped up with the incarnation and the union of man with God. And this is the key point of history. For the dispensationalists, it's all with physical Israel. All right?
1: Right. Thank you very much for that. And it's interesting to note that, at least in the things that I read, the early church fathers who were millennialists, right, that they believed there was a 1,000-year church age, did not believe that the church was going to be raptured out, right?
0: Right.
1: Of the world. Because, you know, there's an illogic to it. In other words, the second coming of Christ then becomes what? A third coming of Christ? It's a very strange thing. Like, he comes, but he doesn't really come. You know, like, they see him, but he doesn't hit earth. It's a very strange thing, what they say. And we would point to, I believe, Matthew 24:22, right? except in those days should be shortened, there should be no flesh be saved. But for the elect's sake, these days shall be shortened, right? In other words, it doesn't say you're going to not go through them. It just says there's going to be some mercy. The days are going to be shortened because it's going to be terrible, terrible time.
0: Yes, yes, yes.
1: I would like to read a couple of comments here. It says, Gabato, many years ago, I went to John Hagee's church, Cornerstone Church. Dispensationalism was a huge part of what was being taught. Yeah, and I would also say, by the way, the irony is the biggest feast day of that church, it's not Christmas, it's not Easter, it's July 4th. Go and look on their website and see what they do for July 4th. It's absolute bonkers. Let's see. Jackie Price, thank you very much for the correction. She says, late great Planet Earth was by Hal Lindsey, not Tim LaHaye. Thank you very much. It says, again, Gabato, my wife, my children read all of the Left Behind books and saw the movies. The teaching was a huge part of our Christian formation. I have to admit, I watched the movies too, but I knew it wasn't right, but I wanted to see what was going on. And then Jackie Price says, we were taught that the 1,000-year reign was as literal as the 70-year exile in Babylon, that if Daniel took Jeremiah's prophecy of 70 years in exile, we should take the 1,000 years just as literally. Also, Christy mentions here how the dispensationalist ideas affect the modern ideas concerning the conflicts in Israel and Palestine. So, Christy, we did talk about that already. So, please, we would encourage you to go back and listen to that portion. All right, Dr. Jenkins, anything else? What did we miss?
0: Oh, man. Well, we missed a lot, but there's no way to cover it all. And it's, again... And you're right when you say, I mean, dispensationalism was fairly monolithic, but then probably about three decades ago, they came out with a revised Scofield version, a bit of moderation on certain things, different people picked it up. But it still basically was the 7 years. And so the original version, Scofield version, never had the word rapture. Like he had the concept, but he never used the word. So the new Scofield did. And there's some moderation in it, but it's still largely the same principles about Israel is the most fundamental thing in God's history, plan for history. And again, the church is at best secondary in God's plan. It's, you know, we can call it the body of Christ, but in reality, and this is also very true, they are very anti-institutional. So...
1: What do you mean by anti-institutional? You mean institutional church?
0: Yes, yes. So almost all of them they believed in little independent churches. And for many of them, they didn't even use the word church. They would use the word temple. To them, church bespoke of an institution that was corrupt. And this corruption was part of the problem with the world was Catholics or Anglicanism or the corruption going on in the Presbyterian church with liberalism. And so they were very individualistic. And so therefore the idea of church at best was the church is not instituted by Christ. The church is just the result of all these people getting together who happen to be Christians. So that's the main things that I would say. Yeah.
1: Interesting. This was a great discussion. Thank you very much. I really, really enjoyed this. And thanks to everybody in the comment box. That was a lot of fun. It was really, really good. Dr. Jenkins, again, thanks especially for the Rule of Faith Journal. Tell us a little bit about it, because I think not everybody knows about it. Where can people learn more about the Rule of Faith?
0: So if they went to the St. Basil Society website, the St. Basil Center website, there's a link there to the journal. We publish twice a year. It generally runs about 100 pages. The most recent issue, we have three long articles on the question of deaconesses. Generally, we're not theme. Yeah, generally we're not theme oriented, and we work at being not belligerent, right? We work very hard at being not belligerent, but they're just basically saying this is what the Orthodox Church believes, and why we believe it, And so we've already got issues with Dr. Edith Humphrey and then for the fall issue coming out, an essay by Dr. William Tai on the church in Ukraine. What is the history of the church in Ukraine? And so we publish poetry. We're looking for short stories, but we're also looking for anything having to do with Orthodox thought and culture, really. So we're very much interested in theology, but we're also very much interested in other things that have to do with Orthodoxy across the spectrum. Iconography, hymnody, liturgy, all those things are part of it. But it is, so Father Joseph Lucas, who is the dean of the OCA Cathedral, is my co-editor. We have a big editorial board, including Dr. David Bradshaw is one of our editors, among many others. And so, you know, I am happy. We've published, you know, Mary Ford. We've published many other people in the journal. We just had an article by Paul Kingsnorth, not in the most recent one, but in the previous one. So this is what we are, and you can find it there. Back issues are online at Amazon. And so it's less than $20 a year to subscribe. It's more than $20 a year if you want to go buy them at Amazon. So again, you can subscribe through the link there at stbasil, C-O-T-C, Center for Orthodox Thought and Culture, .org. And you can subscribe there. And if you subscribe now, we'll send you the most recent issue on deaconesses. So again, we're not trying to be bomb throwers, but we are trying to say what exactly the truth is. And why do we believe what we believe and what the church has always believed?
1: Yeah. Yeah. Maybe I'll just give a little color on that. And that is the beauty of the Rule of Faith Journal is that it is faithful and traditional, and it is solidly academic and well-researched, right? So you're not shooting from the hip. You are defending and proclaiming the truth of the Orthodox faith, especially issues that come up in our culture. So that's why, you know, you have the issue on deaconesses. So I think it's very important, and we're going to be talking about it on this show. Also, of course, we had a big documentary about it,
0: right?
1: But we are going to have a follow-up because obviously some things have been happening. All right, Dr. Cyril Jenkins, thank you very much for joining us tonight. We really appreciate all your work.
0: Father Tom, my pleasure.
1: God bless you. Christ is risen.
0: Indeed, he is risen.
1: Before I share a few final thoughts, and I'm just going to read some scriptures, I want to offer my sincere thanks to Dr. Jenkins for joining us tonight. Thanks to Matushka Trudy for engineering the program, to Simon for doing the video, to our show production assistant, Melissa Graff, for everyone that's listening, for those who were in the comments, and for those who will be listening. Look, I know that this is kind of complicated, but Orthodox Christians, you need to read the scriptures. I don't know, like I've been saying this for 24 years as a priest. You have to read the scriptures. It's imperative. You have to read them according to the mind of the church. You have to understand that there is a tradition led by the Holy Spirit for our understanding of the scriptures. It would sound wonderful to put this kind of artificial framework on the Bible and say, well, look, this all makes sense. This goes here, this goes there. No, that's not the way it works. You have to read, you have to struggle with it, you have to understand, you have to ask your priest, you have to go to church, you have to pray, you have to receive the sacraments. Then your mind will be enlightened when you are reading the commentaries of the fathers, when you are fasting and praying. This is how you understand the scriptures, not by some guy in Texas that's going to give you easy answers. So, Matthew 24, Now, as Jesus sat on the Mount of Olives, the disciples came to him privately saying, tell us when these things will be and what will be the sign of your coming and of the end of the age. And Jesus answered and said to them, take heed that no one deceives you, for many will come in my name saying, I am the Christ, and will deceive many. And you will hear of wars and rumors of wars. See that you are not troubled, for all these things must come to pass, but the end is not yet. For nation will rise against nation, and kingdom against kingdom, and there will be famines, pestilences, and earthquakes in various places. All these things are the beginning of sorrows. Then they will deliver you up to tribulation and kill you, and you will be hated by all nations for my name's sake. And then many will be offended, will betray one another, and will hate one another. Then many false prophets will rise up and deceive many. And because lawlessness will abound, the love of many will grow cold. But he, here it is, he who endures to the end shall be saved. And this gospel of the kingdom will be preached in all the world as a witness to all the nations, and then the end will come. And that's our show for tonight. Remember to like us on Facebook at facebook.com/ancientfaithtoday. Share out our program after that's posted. 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Contact us with any ideas or topics that you might want to hear about. And join us next Tuesday evening for another edition of Ancient Faith Today. Good night, everybody. Christ is risen.

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2: Ancient Faith Radio presents Speaking the Truth in Love with Father Thomas Hopko. Father Thomas is the Dean Emeritus of St. Vladimir's Orthodox Seminary and the author of numerous books and articles. From his study in Elwood City, Pennsylvania, here is Father Tom.
3: It's a cold, snowy day again here in Elwood City, Pennsylvania. It's the last day of January. Yesterday, we celebrated the great festival of the three holy hierarchs, Basil the Great, Gregory the Theologian, and St. John Chrysostom. Now, in the month of January, each of these men is celebrated on his own day. The very first day of January is the day of St. Basil the Great. It also happens to be the day of the circumcision of Christ, the eighth day after Christmas. But we know that Basil the Great died at the age of 50, very young, in the year 379 or thereabout. But it says that he died on the very first of January, and that is when he is celebrated in the church. On the 25th of January is the festival of St. Gregory the Theologian, who was Basil's best friend and co-worker, and sometimes they quarreled, but they loved each other. And when Basil died, it was Gregory the Theologian who gave the funeral oration for Basil, his friend. They were students together in the University of Athens, and then they went off together to try to live what they call the philosophical life, which we would call today the monastic life or the ascetic life. And then they were ordained presbyters, and then they became bishops, and they were leading fathers and teachers in almost every way, in every situation, in every controversy in the middle to the end of the fourth century, particularly, of course, the great controversy over Jesus Christ himself, whether or not he is really and truly divine with the same divinity as God the Father, or whether, in fact, he is a creature, as Arius said, a kind of lesser created being that might be called divine only by a manner of speaking, but was not really and truly divine. And then also in January, there is the celebration of the transference of the relics of St. John Chrysostom. That would be on the 27th of January. Chrysostom has another day in the church year, but in January, he has that day when it is commemorated in church that his relics, his dead body, was brought back from its place of exile, which was out near Azerbaijan or Armenia or somewhere today, maybe the south of the old Soviet Union. But John's body was brought back and his name was put into the diptychs again because he had been exiled from his see as Archbishop of Constantinople and was basically persecuted and tortured and tormented and exiled, where he finally died, saying, "Glory to God for all things." When Basil died, his last words were, "Into your hands I commit my spirit," using the very words of Jesus on the cross. So John has his own day, but on this last day of January, all three of the fathers are celebrated together. And there's a kind of a custom or a traditional explanation of that. In the Akathistos hymn of the day and in the Lives of Saints, it says that there was always a dispute among people. Who is the greatest of these three great men? According to the very touching tradition of the church wanted to show that there isn't a greater and lesser. Each is distinct. Each has his own gifts. They all belong together, as do all the saints of the church. That we don't have a Basilian church or a Chrysostomian church or a Gregorian church. We have the Church of Christ, the Church of God. And all of the Holy Fathers and all of the saints, from the greatest to the least, have their place within that reality. But it also wanted to be shown that it's kind of silly and unnecessary and futile to try to say, like, which one is the greatest. Even if you're going to just ask the question, greatest not necessarily in holiness or in impact or in teaching, but simply greatest in the terms of rhetoric and writing, of literary skill and so on, that is a futile and a dead-end discussion. So they're celebrated together on the 30th of January, the next to the last day of January. And it's interesting to know also that in the month of January, which of course is the time of the Christmas Epiphany season, it's the great season of the manifestation and revelation of God in human flesh in the person of the Logos incarnate, Jesus of Nazareth, Israel's Messiah and the Creator and Redeemer and Savior and Lord and King and Judge of the whole creation. And so in the month of January that's just passed, beside having St. Basil the Great and St. John Chrysostom and St. Gregory the Theologian, if we would just go through the month, on the second day, besides St. Seraphim of Sarov, a recent saint in Russia, and Juliana, a wonderful woman, you had Sylvester, the Pope of Rome. And Sylvester was a great defender of Christian orthodoxy, a great defender of the Nicene faith. And then you go through the month just looking at the Holy Fathers, not all of the other and many wonderful saints, women saints like Genevieve and Agnes and the Nina, the missionary in Georgia, the Roman slave girl, Tatiana, also a deaconess, a woman deacon in Rome. There are plenty of women in this month, but this is the month of the great teaching fathers. The great teaching fathers, not only monastic spiritual fathers, but theologians. And so just taking a quick look back at January, looking at the rear view mirror, like they say on Ancient Faith Radio, looking backwards a little bit and contemplating on what we've been through, we see that beside these three men, you have Gregory of Nyssa, who was Basil the Great's brother, who lived in the same fourth century. Gregory was a bishop as well. He was also married, and some folks think that his wife was actually Gregory the theologian's sister. Gregory of Nazianzen called the theologian his sister Theosevia, may be the wife of Gregory of Nyssa. It's not very clear, but certainly they were very close and very much interrelated in many ways, certainly many spiritual and theological ways. And then you have in the same month of January, in addition to great monastic saints like Theodosius the Great, the Cenobiarch, the Hozabite George, in addition to Paul of Thebes, the companion of Anthony the Great, John the Palaevitis you have even Anthony the Great himself in January on the 17th. You have those monastic saints, and then you have the two Macariuses, Macarius of Alexandria, Macarius of Egypt. You have Euthemius the Great. You have Maximus the Confessor, the great theologian who suffered, but you have also these other theological saints. You have Athanasius and Cyril of Alexandria, among the greatest fathers. And Athanasius was actually the teacher of Gregory the theologian, of Gregory of Nyssa, and of Basil the Great. In fact, these three men, the two Gregories and Basil, they did not agree at first with Athanasius. At first, they thought that Athanasius was himself a kind of a Sabellian heretic, a person who really didn't express the distinction of the three hypostases, Father, Son, and Spirit, clearly enough. But then they learned, they changed their mind, and when Athanasius the Great died, it was this Gregory the theologian who also gave his funeral oration. He spoke about him. But then you had Cyril of Alexandria, who was probably the nephew of Theophilus, who was the patriarch when Athanasius lived, and he was the great father of the Third Ecumenical Council. He defended the teaching of Theotokos, that the one born of Mary is really God's real son, light from light, true God from true God, begotten, not created, begotten of God the Father before the ages, and born on earth of the Virgin Mary on earth. This is Cyril. And he fought against the Nestorians, just like the Cappadocians fought against the Apollinarians and fought against the Arians and those who were Arianizing. And then with the bishops, you also have Hilary of Poitiers, the Western saint who also defended the Holy Trinity and who wrote many treatises in defense of the Holy Trinity. So you have Athanasius and Cyril and Hilary among the theological saints, and Maximus the Confessor, who's both a theologian saint and an ascetical spiritual writing saint. These are those that they have. And then in this month also are Ephraim the Syrian and Isaac of Syrian, the greatest ascetical writers of the church. So January is really a month full of the Holy Fathers. You have also on the day right before the three hierarchs, Ignatius of Antioch, the God-bearer, whose seven letters are among the most important Christian documents in Christian history. He wrote them in the beginning of the second century about the early church and defended all of the doctrines, the virginity of Mary, the divinity of Jesus as the real Son of God. So January was a wonderful month for church celebrations, and it is crowned by the celebration of these three holy hierarchs, Basil the Great, Gregory the Theologian, and John Chrysostom. And you can actually say, I would say, certainly, my personal opinion here, is that all of the great Christian writing up to the fourth century, of course, the New Testament writings themselves, the canonical scriptures of New Testament itself, but even the early fathers of the church, and certainly the fathers of the Nicene period, particularly Athanasius the Great, and then in the West, Ambrose of Milan and Hilary of Poitiers, we can say, I think, without any doubt, that it was Basil the Great, Gregory the Theologian, and Gregory of Nyssa, more than any others in the Greek-speaking world, who synthesized the teaching, who explained the creedal statement of 325 in Nicaea, the first part of the Nicene Creed, that Jesus Christ is the only begotten Son of God, that he's begotten before all ages, that he is light from light, that he is true God from true God, that he is begotten, he is not created, he's not a creature, he's not even the greatest of the creatures, he's not a creature at all, and who for us men and for our salvation came and was born as a real human being himself of the Virgin Mary with the whole fullness of humanity in him. You know, there was a heretic by the name of Apollinaris who said, the Word became flesh, but he really wasn't a real human being. He just took a body. He took, you know, a human brain, eyes, nose, and ears, hands, feet, but he had no human spiritual consciousness. In a word, he had no human soul. He had no human mind, that the Logos was using simply a physical body like an instrument or an organon. And Gregory the Theologian, oh, he said, that is just not right. That is absolutely not right. And that's where he made that famous sentence, what is not assumed is not saved. What is not assumed is not healed. In other words, if the Son of God did not assume the complete totality of our humanity, then we're not saved. He didn't just become a body. He became a human being. And when it says the Word became flesh, it means a real total human being. Flesh is a biblical term for the whole human being. For example, in Joel, it says, I'll pour out my spirit on all flesh. All flesh shall see the glory of God. It doesn't simply mean bodies. It means the whole human being. And here, it's important really to remember that when we say in the church, following scripture in the liturgy, save our souls, we don't just mean our spiritual part. Soul means our life, our nephesh, our psyche. When we say all flesh will be saved, all flesh will be glorified God, doesn't mean just our bodies. The term soul or the term flesh are literally, they're words that stand for the whole. They're the so-called pars pro toto, the word that stands for the whole. So when we say our soul magnifies the Lord, it means our whole being. It doesn't simply mean our spiritual part or our psychic part. But the Holy Fathers defended the teaching. But I think that we can say that it was Athanasius and then after him, Basil and the two Gregories, who are the most critical in explaining this whole thing, defending the Holy Scripture, showing how it was scriptural, showing how it was from the Bible, and then explaining it in a proper way. And here, another point that we just should make while we're making this reflection and looking back at all these marvelous men is that we see that they often were attacked as being innovators. Gregory and Basil certainly were attacked as being innovators because they changed the way words were used. And if you were a kind of fundamentalistic, literary, literal type person, you could actually say that Basil the Great and Gregory the Theologian and Gregory of Nyssa and all subsequent saints after them, including John Chrysostom, are actually under the condemnation of the Council of Nicaea. Because the Council of Nicaea, the first ecumenical council, said, if anyone confesses that the Son of God, the Logos, the Word, is of another ousia or hypostasis than God the Father, let him be anathema. Let him be cursed. Let him be cut off. Well, what the Cappadocian fathers did, Basil and the two Gregories and everyone after them, they said that we're going to make a distinction between the term ousia and hypostasis. We're not going to use them as synonyms anymore like Nicaea did. Ousia is going to stand for the essence or the nature or the substance of God, what God is as God, what divinity is. But the term hypostasis is going to stand for each of the distinct persons of the Godhead. So there will be three hypostases and one ousia. And that became the traditional language of the church. Three persons and one nature. There's one divine nature and three divine persons, three divine hypostases. But those words have to be refined. And they even have to be refined further in the 5th century after the Cappadocians, when we start saying about Jesus that he is one hypostasis with two natures. And St. Cyril of Alexandria will argue radically for the one hypostasis, one Christ, one Son, one Logos, born of Mary. But then the theologians after him, including even John Chrysostom, will have to stress, yes, that's true. However, we must still make the distinction between the two natures. That one person is fully divine and fully human, both. And the fullness of divinity remains and the fullness of humanity is kept intact when the Son of God becomes the Son of Man, the Son of Mary. So theology is living and active. Theology develops. And it's very interesting that some of the Holy Fathers that nowadays are considered, you know, old-fashioned and conservative, when they were alive, they were considered to be innovators. They were considered to be coining new terms, as Gregory the Theologian said. But Gregory the Theologian said, it's the theologian's job to coin new terms, or rather to clarify terms, to show that terms in themselves are relative to the reality. And it's the reality that you care about, not the terminology. You got to make sure you mean the same thing, even though you may use different words or terms or images to express it or explain it or describe it. But here we have this activity of these Holy Fathers in this month of January. Now, when I said these holy men, these holy fathers, what we have to see also right away is that they were surrounded by holy mothers and holy sisters. We don't hear the names too often. We hear them often enough, but not too often about the women in their lives. Now, almost all of them, in fact, all of the above except Gregory of Nyssa, were celibates. They were not married. But let's take a look at the women in their lives. If we began with Basil the Great, we know that Basil the Great is the son of a woman named Aemilia, a very holy woman who was canonized as a saint in the church, in the ancient church. His grandmother's name was Macrina, and she was a very holy woman. And his mother and his grandmother, they lived a very holy, dedicated Christian life. Then he had a sister also named Macrina. And of course, this Macrina, his sister, she was a fantastic woman. She was a young woman who was betrothed to be married. When her espoused betrothed husband-to-be died, she decided to remain totally faithful to him. She said, I pledge my love to him and to him alone. I have one spouse. I have one bridegroom. And I'm not going to have a second one. And that was very much the position of the early church. In fact, St. John Chrysostom has a very famous letter called A Letter to a Young Widow, where he writes to this young widow, remain as you are, consecrate yourself to the bridegroom Christ, be faithful to your husband who is now at the right hand of God in Christ. A baptized, believing man, he is glorified with God. And Chrysostom wrote in his letter, he said, if you did not share his bed when he was alive on earth, why would you share his bed now that he is with the Lord? And if you were faithful to him when he was on earth, why won't you be faithful to him when he is in heaven? So he urged this young widow to consecrate herself to God and not to remarry. Now, of course, the New Testament scriptures, the pastoral epistles, Timothy says, you know, let younger widows marry rather than gallivant around and cause trouble and be a burden to the church. Well, that was a practical teaching, but certainly the theoretical strict teaching of Christianity is radical monogamy, even through death. And that's why in the Christian church, the clergy, for the first six centuries, bishops, and then after that, the presbyters, first six centuries, bishops, presbyters, and deacons, and after that, just the presbyters and deacons, had to be the husband of one wife, according to the scripture. Not one wife at a time, one wife only. And even the widows in the New Testament who are going to be enrolled officially as widows, having been the wife of one husband. So strict monogamy is the Christian strict teaching that you're either a celibate virgin or you're the spouse of only one person, the husband of one wife, the wife of one husband. That's the strict Christian teaching. So this Macrina, when her betrothed, she hadn't even married him yet. They were engaged in modern terms. He dies, and she decides to remain totally faithful to him. And so she, with her mother, grandmother, they kind of live a what we would call today a monastic life or an ascetical life. They lived in a community. They prayed. They fasted. They helped the poor and the needy, and they contemplated the truths and the wisdom of God. And Basil the Great and Gregory of Nyssa, the brothers who had this Macrina as their sister, they both testified that they learned everything they learned from their sister. They said that Macrina was their real teacher. And some scholars think that maybe even some of the treatises ascribed, for example, to Gregory of Nyssa, were in fact written by Macrina, or at least inspired greatly by her, if not actually written. Some people think she actually wrote them, and then Gregory published them, you know, under his name as a bishop, because he was a bishop of Nyssa. But in any case, there are these marvelous women. Now, if you look at Gregory the theologian, his mother Nona, who after his father died became a deaconess and served as a woman deacon in the church, he said in his words about his father Gregory was the bishop of Nazianzus, and Gregory the theologian took his place unwillingly, but he had to do it to fight the heretics. But Gregory Sr., Gregory the theologian's father, according to Gregory, became a Christian through Nona's intercessions and through Nona's witness and through Nona's teaching. Gregory's father, Gregory, was a member of some Christian sect, a kind of a heretical sectarian Christian group. And Nona, his wife, got him out of it. Now, Gregory did say about his father, he said he was one of us even before he entered into communion with us, that he was kind of a holy, wise, pure man. But being such, he entered into the Orthodox Catholic Church and became a bishop there. But it was through the actions of his wife, Nona. And then Gregory the theologian said about Nona, he said, my mother gave me my total life, even my spiritual life, not just my biological life, not just my earthly life. She gave me my heavenly life. She gave me my divine life. And he praised her highly when he wrote about her. Now, as I already mentioned, Gregory had a couple of sisters, too, who were quite holy. He had a couple of brothers, too. His brother Caesarius was the court physician of the Emperor of Constantinople. But Gregory's sisters, Theosevia and then Gorgonia, he wrote funeral eulogies about them, just like he did about Basil the Great, his best friend when Basil died, just like he did about Athanasius the Great. Several of St. Gregory of Theologian's beautiful orations are funeral orations. And he said about his sisters that they were more holy than all the bishops, all the hierarchs. Of course, Gregory didn't have a high opinion generally of bishops in his life. If you want to read his poems on the bishops, oh, your hair will curl. What he says about the bishops of his time, he says they jostle around the altars and they act like merchants and they quote the scripture secondhand and even then they get it wrong. Oh, he had a hard time with many of his brother bishops, as we'll see in a minute too. But Gregory praised these women as being really holier than the hierarchs, as he called them, wise and teaching. And so they were very closely related, these clusters of people, Gregory the theologian, Basil the Great, and Gregory of Nyssa. Now, if we look at John Chrysostom, who lived later, John Chrysostom was born about 344. That means that he was about 15 or so years older. But he was an Antiochian, you know, he was not a Cappadocian. And then he ended up also as Patriarch of Constantinople after Gregory. But John Chrysostom also had a very holy mother named Anthusa, and she was a widow. And John Chrysostom stayed with his mother until she died. He's called Golden Mouth. Chrysostomus means the golden mouth. But Chrysostom never preached a sermon until he was about 40 years old. When his mother finally died, Anthusa, and she's a canonized saint in the church as well, then he became a kind of a monk, as I mentioned, a philosopher. He lived in the cave, was poor, contemplated God. He also was rhetorically trained, just like Basil and Gregory were. In fact, his great teacher of rhetoric said, "How fortunate, how blessed are the Christians that a man of such talent would become a Christian and a Christian priest and bishop." So he was very much trained, just like the others. Gregory the theologian is even called the Christian Demosthenes for his literary and rhetorical and oratorical abilities. But Chrysostom, he came late to the clerical life, and he became a presbyter in Antioch, and then he was kind of kidnapped and taken to Constantinople to be the archbishop there when there was troubles there. And then when he got there, he got into great troubles himself, and then the emperor came against him, and then even the empress was very much against him, and he preached against her, saying, you know, Herodia dances again, asking for the head of John the Baptist when he preached against the empress. And then he got exiled, and he was kicked out of his see, John Chrysostom. But while he was in Constantinople, besides being known as a great preacher, a great teacher, a great exegete of the Holy Scriptures, a great interpreter of the Bible, John Chrysostom also is extremely famous for his care for the poor and the needy, for the downtrodden. Almost every one of his sermons, no matter what its theme, no matter what its text, it ends up inveighing against riches, just like Jesus Christ did. You know, if you read the Gospels, the main enemy to humankind, according to the Gospel of Christ, is possessions. Riches. That's the thing that really kills you. It chokes you. It just chokes the word of God in you. But in order to do that task, John Chrysostom had many women deacons, both men and women, deacons and deaconesses. Although in the old days, they didn't use the term deaconess. They called them both deacon because that simply meant minister. And one was called deacon with a masculine article, and one was a deacon with a feminine article. There was a woman deacon, man deacon. Just like in the New Testament, Phoebe, in the New Testament, the writing of St. Paul, is called he diakonos, which is ungrammatical because diakonos should be ho diakonos, a masculine article, definite article. But they use the feminine one simply saying she was a woman who was also a minister, a servant, because diakonos means a servant. And we know that in later Byzantium, the ritual that developed for ordaining a woman deacon was absolutely identical to the order for ordaining a man deacon. Except that the prayer for the woman deacon referred to Phoebe as the first of the women deacons, whereas the prayer for the man referred to St. Stephen in the book of Acts as the proto-deacon, the first of Christian deacons. But in any case, Chrysostom had these deacons, and one of them, a widowed woman, very wealthy, by the name of Olympia, became his closest and best friend and his closest and best co-worker. And when he was exiled, he wrote letters from exile, and many of them, about 20 of them, are to Olympia. And he writes to her not to lose faith, not to give up, not to give in to despair, not to grow angry, not to condemn them who exiled him. He encouraged her to keep the faith, and he said, if we become depressed or annoyed, irritated, angry, hostile because of what is done to us, then the enemies are victorious. They are victorious. But he says no one can harm him who does not harm himself. That's what he wrote to her. In fact, that's even the title in one of the English translations of one of the letters. No one can harm him who does not harm himself. There's another letter that's entitled On How the Demons Do Not Rule the World. God rules the world, but the prince of this world is still very active in those who do not serve God. And in his letters, Chrysostom would go through the Bible, and he would say, look at Job, look at Daniel, look at the three boys in the fiery furnace, look at Jeremiah, look at all the prophets, look what happened to them. And then, of course, his trump card was, look at the Lord Jesus Christ himself, look at St. Paul, look at all of the apostles. They all suffered. They were all afflicted. That's part of the faith. goes with the territory. If you're in the territory of God, you're also still living in a region largely held by the power of the devil. And that conflict, that affliction will come to you. There's just no doubt about it. But the point we want to see now is that Chrysostom's closest worker was a woman, Olympia. So you have these women, Emilia, Macrina, the other Macrina, Theosevia, Gorgonia, Nona, Anthusa, Olympia. Even if you look to the west, for example, St. Ambrose of Milan, who also taught exactly the same things as the Cappadocian fathers, his sister Marcella is a canonized saint. Benedict of Nursia, his sister Scholastica is canonized. Gregory the Great, 6th century Pope of Rome, his sister Sylvia is among the saints. So you always have men and women together, and that's very, very important. Even if they're not married, they live together, support each other, bear each other's burdens, and inspire each other to follow Christ and to live the Christian life. Now, when you look at these men, all of these men, and together with the women with them, and if you took even the services for them, the liturgical services, and certainly if you take the readings at the services for each one of them from the Old Testament at the Vesper service, or take just the three readings for the three hierarchs, Basil and Gregory and John, on the 30th of January, you see certain themes emerging very, very clearly. Very, very clearly. If you take the Bible readings for the festivals, if you take the hymnology, the songs that are sung, if you take the canons that are written, if you take even the paraliturgical material like the Akathistos hymns, because there's a beautiful Akathistos to the three hierarchs. An Akathistos is a special prayer service that does not belong to a liturgical cycle, but it's a kind of a special doxological poem praising whomever it is written to. And of course, there are Akathists to the Lord Jesus Christ himself. There's Akathist to the Theotokos Virgin Mary, and many Akathist hymns to many of the saints. And the one about the three hierarchs is just totally beautiful. It just filled with a reflection of everything that we know about these people and what they showed us of God. Now, what do they show us of God? If you take these readings and take these hymns, what do they show us of God? Well, it's so interesting that the gospel reading at the liturgy for the three hierarchs shows very clearly the first thing that is said. It begins with the words from the Sermon on the Mount, where it says, "You are the light of the world. A city set on a hill cannot be hid, nor do men light a lamp and put it under a bushel, but they put it on a lampstand, and it gives light to all in the house. Let your light so shine before men that they may see your good works and give glory to your Father who is in heaven." So one of the themes that you have for all of these holy fathers, and probably this is why they are so many of them celebrated in January,

Father is light. The Son is light. The Holy Spirit is light. We know that the Nicene Creed says about the Lord Jesus that he is light from light, true God of true God. We know that in the Gospel, St. John's Gospel, Jesus says of himself, I am the light of the world. He is the light. But it's interesting that on the Festival of the Three Hierarchs, what is read is the Sermon on the Mountain, the verse from that sermon that says, you are the light of the world. It also says there, you are the salt of the earth. But we're focusing on light. That's where it begins. You are the light of the earth. Isn't that amazing that God, the Lord Jesus Christ, says about human beings, about his disciples, you are the light of the world. So let your light so shine before men. And then what does the Lord say? Let your light so shine before men that they may see your good works. And then what does it say? It says, and give glory to your Father who is in heaven. It doesn't say, let them see your good works and give glory to you. It doesn't say that. It says, let them see your good works and give glory to God, the Father, who is the God who dwells in unapproachable light, as the scripture says. In his light, we see light, it says in the psalm, a line that's taken up in the great doxology of the Orthodox Church, the ancient Christian church. One of the earliest Christian hymns says, in your light, we shall see light. Oh, continue forth your loving kindness to those who know you. That line's taken from the Psalter. So those who are in Christ, with Christ, filled with the Spirit of Christ, they become shining lights themselves to the world. They reflect the light of God himself, who is the uncreated light. They show the uncreated divine light, and all of the Holy Fathers do that. All of the saints, even any saint, even the most little, illiterate little saint somewhere, is a shining light. Now, in the Troparion for the Three Hierarchs, this is really stressed. The Troparion, the main hymn for the Feast of Three Hierarchs, goes like this. Let us who love their words come together with hymns and honor the three great torchbearers, lightbearers, flamebearers of the triune Godhead, Basil the Great, Gregory the Theologian, and John Chrysostom. And then it continues. These men have enlightened the world with the rays, the splendor, the illumination, if you want, of their divine doctrines. Then it continues, they are flowing rivers of wisdom, have filled all creation with springs of heavenly knowledge. They ceaselessly intercede for us before the Holy Trinity. So you have that theme of light. Torchbearers, they enlighten the world with the splendor of their divine teachings. So these men are lights in the world, and they fulfill the words of Jesus. You are the light of the world. Let your light so shine that men may see your good works that is inspired by God, empowered by God, made possible by God, and therefore give glory to your Father, God, who is in heaven. So when we glorify a saint, we're in fact glorifying God, because no saint is a saint without the holiness of God. You know, God is glorified, is wonderful in his saints, in his holy ones, it says in the psalm. And that's what we Christians believe. Ancient Christians certainly believed it, that to honor a saint, a holy person, was in fact to honor God, because a saint is a saint because of God. The most holy Theotokos, for example, the mother of Jesus, she is what she is because of Christ, because of God, because of the Holy Spirit. There's no one who is righteous, no, not one. But if there is a righteous one, they're righteous because of God. And then this reading for the three hierarchs continues. Think not that I have come to abolish the law and the prophets. I have not come to abolish them, but to fulfill them. Truly I say to you, till heaven and earth pass away, not one iota, not one dot will pass from the law until all is accomplished. And then it continues, whoever then relaxes one of the least of these commandments and teaches men so shall be called least in the kingdom of heaven. But he who does them and teaches them will be called great in the kingdom of heaven. For I tell you, unless your righteousness exceeds that of the scribes and the Pharisees, you will never enter the kingdom of heaven. Why? Because the righteousness that has to exceed that of the Pharisees is the righteousness of Christ himself. During this season, we know that Jesus came to fulfill all righteousness. He circumcised to fulfill all righteousness. He is presented in the temple on the 40th day, which we'll meditate about on the radio very soon. But that righteousness is what

holy people share. They participate and they show God's righteousness, just like they show God's light. They show the light that God is. And then it says, those who do these things and teach them will be called great in the kingdom of heaven. Note the order. He doesn't say those who teach them and do them. He doesn't just say those who teach them. He says those who do them and teach them will be called great in the kingdom of heaven. And here is a very important point. According to Holy Scripture and according to the Holy Church tradition, and certainly according to ancient original Christianity, if you were not doing the words of God, you were incapable of teaching them. Oh, you might repeat them like some kind of peddler. St. Paul says maybe that's not even that bad, you know, if people are peddling. You may repeat words of creeds, words of holy fathers and saints, words of church services, and they may even be true, but they don't have a power in them. To use the expression of John Chrysostom, they're not anointed, they're not living, they're not active, because the word of God has to be living and active, sharper than a two-edged sword, cutting to the bones and marrow, the heart. I mean, that's the letter to the Hebrews. That's in the New Testament scripture. So in these holy fathers and those with them, like those holy women, them holy mothers and sisters, the word of God was living and active. They did it. And therefore, when they taught it, it had a power. It had a reality. It had a sword-like quality to cut through all kinds of nonsense. It had an illuminating, a lightning power in it, a dynamism that can cut through darkness, that can expose stupidity, heresy, evil, senselessness, wrongness, falsehood, phoniness. This is what we have in these holy men. So it is illumination, it is light, and therefore it is wisdom. And that's why on their festivals we read from the Proverbs, we read from the wisdom of Solomon, we read from Deuteronomy about how God told Moses that he has to be a judge with the people and he can't do the judgment himself, so he should appoint holy men. Lots of holy men there. That's a reading at the feast day, who would be able to take care of the people and teach them. Of course, the Lord told Moses, if it's a really hard case and the other men don't know how to solve it, let it bring it to you and then you can take care of it. And certainly it's probably the same thing in the lives of people like Basil and Gregory and Gregory and John and all the holy fathers. They had their colleagues and co-workers, but it's certainly the case that in the real hard cases, they brought the people to them. Just like in the hard cases, the people of Israel brought the supplicant to Moses himself. And Moses, of course, stood in the place of God. He was bringing the word of God. So you have wisdom. So wisdom is not just knowledge. And, you know, in Christian history, a big distinction is made between knowledge, gnosis, and wisdom, sophia, or in Latin, between scientia, science, scientia, and sapientia, between knowledge and wisdom. People with what the tradition calls goli, Russian tradition calls goli razum, naked intellect, they can know lots of stuff. They can know about lots of things, but they don't know those things themselves. They don't see the logos, the meaning, St. Maximus would say, the inner logos of things. They just see the superficiality of it. In the words of Gregory of Nyssa, they know about things, but they don't know things. They know about God, but they don't know God. They know about true propositions theologically, but they don't know by experience the content of those truths. And that's what distinguishes a holy father and a holy mother from just some other smart, you know, educated person. There are plenty of smart education persons around, you know, and they can repeat the words of the Bible and the fathers, you know. I'm kind of smart. I'm kind of educated. But I take refuge in St. Gregory Palamas, another Gregory who lived much later, who said, if you're not wise yourself, at least quote those who are. If you don't have the living experience yourself of that light of God, at least appeal to those who did have it and who do have it. Even Jesus said a very comforting thing. He said, if we honor the real prophets and the real holy people, then we will get the reward of a prophet and a holy man. I'm kind of counting on that personally, by the way. He says, he who receives a prophet, and because he is a prophet, will receive a prophet's reward. He who receives a righteous man, because he is a righteous man, will receive a righteous man's reward. We glorify these prophetic, righteous, holy fathers, not just because we want to have a reward. Of course we do, at least I do. But at the same time,
we have to know that they were able to do what they did because they did it. They did it first, and then they taught it. They followed the words of Jesus in the Sermon on the Mount, where he said, "And those who do these things and teach them will be called great in the kingdom of heaven." And how many of those holy fathers during January are called great? Anthony the Great, Athanasius the Great, Basil the Great, Macarius the Great. So many of them are called the great. And in the West, you have Leo the Great, Gregory the Great. Sure, Photios the Great. They're great. Why are they great? In the kingdom of God, they're great. Why? Because they did the commandments of God. They did the word of God and then taught them, not just by ink of somebody else, but by the blood of their own experience. And that's why we say in Orthodox tradition, theology is not studied, it's suffered. It's not written in ink, it's written in blood. So these men shed their blood, and they literally did. They were persecuted, they were exiled. Gregory the theologian, he went to Constantinople, as he wrote most unwillingly, in the year 379 to defend the Orthodox faith. And he did. And he gave 5 theological orations there in a little tiny church called Anastasia. And by the way, that's not St. Anastasia Church. That's the Church of the Resurrection. Anastasia means resurrection. It was kind of a storefront church, you might say, while the big Holy Wisdom Cathedral was in the hands of the heretics in Constantinople. Of course, the cathedral wasn't the one Justinian built, but it was still the main cathedral. They were heretics who had all the power, who had all the property. Gregory and his little group had none. And in that room where he gave these talks, he said stones were flying through the windows, and there were probably, I don't know, just a handful of people there. But it was his theological orations that won him the title the theologian and are taught forever through history down to this present moment here in this room on this snowy day in Elwood City, PA. You know, Gregory is still the teacher. And by the way, I think personally that Gregory is probably the most quoted of all the theologians subsequent to himself. Almost all the later theologians quote Gregory again and again. They quote the others too, but somehow Gregory stands out. Although Maximus the Confessor actually has a treatise called De Ambigua, where he writes and tries to clarify the ambiguities in Gregory the theologian himself. So Gregory the theologian is not without his ambiguities. But in any case, Gregory goes to Constantinople. He gives these orations for which he is remembered and glorified forever. But then the council meets and they say he can't be Archbishop of Constantinople because he had another see called Nazianzen, his father's see, and transferring of see in those days was forbidden by the canons. It still is, by the way, at least officially. And so they sent him home. They sent him back. And for the last 7 years of his life, he lived a kind of ascetical life. He didn't even go to his see because it was incredibly small and there was hardly anybody there anyway. But he kind of lived in an ascetic enclosure, kind of a monastic life, writing mainly theological poems. And by the way, those who are called the theologian in tradition are almost always poetical writers, like the poetical gospel of St. John, the theologian, the fourth gospel, St. Simeon, the new theologian. They're the ones who write about God, and they do it with rhetorical skill because their eloquence is a gift of God. Only poetry is the perfect language for God. You can't speak about God in prose, really. There has to be some kind of eloquence to it. And actually, the troparion of St. Gregory the theologian, it says this. It says, "The pastoral flute, the pastoral pipe of your theology destroyed the emptiness, the vacuity of the rhetors. And then you sounded the depth of God's spirit and received the gift of eloquence." The actual English translation of that is very nice because it's pretty hard to sing nowadays in America, "The pastoral pipe of your theology destroyed the trumpets of orators," or something. So it goes like this: "The pastoral power of your theology vanquished the vanity of the orators." So it's pastoral power. But then it says, "You sounded the depths of the Spirit of God and were granted the gift of eloquence as well." So that eloquence is there, that beauty of language, the apt word, the perfect expression. That's what you find in the writings of these people, especially Gregory the theologian, much more so even than John Chrysostom. Chrysostom was an orator with a golden mouth, but it was a kind of public oratory. And most of what we have of St. John Chrysostom, he delivered orally and somebody else wrote it down, whereas Gregory wrote
mostly his own things by his own hand with his own rhetorical style. But he was exiled from his Constantinopolitan see. He wasn't sent off to die somewhere like John Chrysostom was. Basil died when the world was still in the hands of the Arians. Yes. And Gregory of Nyssa, the brother of Basil the Great, he not only was exiled from his diocese, from his church, he was exiled from the Roman Empire. He got kicked out of the entire empire. They chased him. They didn't want him there. And when he did that, he went to Jerusalem and saw the holy places. And then he wrote a treatise against pilgrimages. You know, he just didn't like the pilgrimages that he saw going on in Jerusalem at the time. And he says, our Jerusalem is above. It's in heaven. We don't need to go to any geographical place. The kingdom of God is with us. It's within us. It's in the church. It's at the Holy Eucharist. It's not bound to any geographical location. But he wrote that because he got kicked out of the Roman Empire, at least for a time. So what you see is light. What you see is wisdom. What you see is pastoral care, care for the people. And what you see all the time is terrible suffering, affliction for the sake of the truth. Because when you are in this world and you are a true servant of God and you try to keep his commandments and teach his word unadulterated, pure, holy, true, sound, healthy, to use the expression of the New Testament, sound doctrine, healthy doctrine, then you suffer. You suffer. Now, the doctrine of these men was very healthy. It was perfectly healthy. But they themselves were not very healthy. They were sickly people. Basil suffered. Basil died young. Chrysostom was sick his whole life. Gregory himself was kind of cranky and sickly. They were not healthy people, probably because of their asceticism. But in addition to their weak health, they were simply beaten, tormented, exiled, abused. But they are the ones who kept the faith for us. And this is what we see through the whole month of January. And so the epistle reading for the Three Hierarchs Day, the reading at Matins is from St. John about the good shepherd who lays down his life for his sheep, the pastoral character of their theology. But finally, we can end our meditation even now with the words from the Holy Scripture, which says, remember your leaders. Actually, in Greek, it's more wonderful. It says, remember those who have guided you. It's the word where you get the modern word igumenos, which means it's a popular term in Orthodoxy for the abbot of a monastery, the igumen or the igumenos. Well, it's the one who guides. So it says, remember your guides, those who guided you, those who spoke to you the word of God. Consider the outcome of their life and imitate their faith. That is what we are commanded to do. Remember them, those who spoke to us God's word. Consider the outcome of their life and imitate their faith. Jesus Christ, the same yesterday, today, and forever. Do not be led away by diverse and strange teachings. For it is well that the heart be strengthened by grace. And then it says that we have an altar that we eat from, that others who are not in this truth don't eat from. And then it says, but as the blood of the animal who was sacrificed in the old covenant was done outside the tent, outside the camp, so Jesus Christ himself suffered outside the gate of Jerusalem, outside the city, in order to sanctify the people through his own blood. Therefore, it is written in this letter to the Hebrews, it's the last chapter of the letter to the Hebrews, therefore, let us go forth to him outside the camp and bear the abuse he endured. For here we have no lasting city, but we seek the city which is to come. So we have to go outside the gate with him. We have to bear the abuse with him. And that's what these holy fathers did. That's what they did. They went outside the gate. They got kicked out of the cities just like Jesus did. And then they were crucified in their own way with him. They were not martyrs. None of them in that sense were, but they certainly were confessors. They certainly were tortured. They certainly were misused, abused, beaten, rejected, slandered, just like the Lord Jesus was. But they were triumphant by the power of Christ himself. So we are told, remember them who spoke the word of God to you. Consider the outcome of their life and imitate their faith. Jesus Christ is the same yesterday, today, and forever. By the prayers of all the holy fathers and all the saints and all the righteous and all the holy mothers, Lord Jesus Christ, who is the same yesterday, today, and forever, be with us.
Have mercy on us, illumine us, strengthen us,

a monastic. But when we first came here, despite the fact that they didn't actually have a Matushka, Pani Matka, Presbytera, Korea, that they still had expectations of her that she was going to buy the flowers for whatever, you know, the Holy Cross and decorate the cross and this and that and the other. They had expectations from previous parishes. And so of her that were like just imposed on her. And, you know, this was a little bit unsettling to me, but actually she was glad to do it. She's like, don't scold them. Don't blah, blah, blah, blah, blah. I'm glad to do it, you know? And so, you know, but still the view that she was there to do the will of the people was a bit unsettling to me. And another thing that through the years, like my children have really helped a lot in the parish that no one sees, right? And helping decorating or moving things. And frankly, even now in their adulthood, my son with the water system, right? I mean, we have three buildings on our property. It's public water. And so, there's a lot of things going on behind the scenes. My youngest daughter does a lot with the music. I mean, she leads in singing and so on. And it all sort of gets taken for granted. And I think granted, I should say, I'm sorry, that's a little bit of the Eastern Pennsylvania thing, granted. Granted, like water, right? It's water, but yeah. Anyway, so I won't get too far into that thing, but I think that we need to not just be charitable, but also, so here's the two-edged sword of her being Presbytera or Korea, right? In Arabic, is like literally priestess, right? But Presbytera being the eldress, he's presbyter, elder, she's Presbytera, eldress. It's a two-edged sword because there's an expectation of leadership if we go that route versus mom and dad, right? Matushkin, Batyushka, Oche, Pani Matka, so on. So, but there's the two-edged sword there, and that is the fact that the expectations of them are actually somewhat reflexive. And this is why I did bring this up of the priest on the front side. Is the priest a servant? Is he just a chaplain and his wife is like assistant chaplain or something like this, right? Or is he actually father? She is mother. Is he actually the elder and she's the eldress? And so on. And again, you know, not every priest wife is going to be able to fulfill any one of those expectations that may be behind the scenes. You know, treat her like your mom. Like, so this is where you wouldn't treat your mom like garbage, hopefully. Right? You wouldn't treat her like your slave. You wouldn't treat her like, and if you do, there's a serious problem with you. You need to correct yourself. Where if that's your relationship, because honor your father and your mother is quite a serious commandment. So, and it does translate to the parish. So, how does the parish treat their priest and their presbytera, as it were, right? Or Matushka or whatever, Pani Matka, whatever we want to call her, Pani for short, right? All the other names that could be given to her in different languages. So I always have, though, I will say this. It's very bizarre to me.

0: But it is, again, because of the emphasis. And like you said, Papa Ja is actually more to the point, right? Where she has Papa, right? Right at her, the head of her title. But anyway, this whole thing of where clearly in English, in monasteries, we would call the abbot, for example, father, we would call the abbess mother, right? Why in the parish can we come up with this one title for the priest wife? Instead, we have all these rotational sort of things and variants of old, you know, deference to old language from the old country, I should say. And so that is, you know, it is puzzling, and I think we can work maybe on that. Like instead of Matushka, like you don't normally, like it, for me, it's strange that in some parishes you say the English father, but if you call the priest wife Matushka, why don't you just call her mom or mother, right?
1: Or call the priest Batushka.
0: Right. So make it consistent, right? One way or the other. So, but anyway, I don't want to get too far, of course. But so the role of the priest family, without doubt, is that they do have a prominent role in the parish, right? They're under microscope, the fishbowl type thing. And I live in a rectory, so I've lived in one now for 2 decades. So the fishbowl thing is real. God help me. It's real, and actually it gets to me sometimes. Actually, it gets to me more than it does my family, which is like, I think maybe the reverse of some of the other clergy maybe who live in a rectory for that long. But anyway, and so there needs to be some sort of respect for boundaries. And I know some people are not good with boundaries. And so then we need to impose them, which is a thing that my particular personality hates, right? I'm like, really? You can't just notice the boundaries, right? I mean, but no, some people can't. So, I mean, that's part of leadership, is imposing those things. And but eventually I did have to put my foot down of, you know what? Someone else is going to do these things, right? That, and you know, this expectation is not healthy, of that the priest wife should do this and this because she's the priest wife, basically so that we don't have to do it as a parish, so that we don't actually have to develop ministries, right? Bigger parish is not as much of a problem, right? And so we don't see that as much, but in smaller parishes to mid-sized parishes, we do still see that. And it's not right. So, but this does beg the question. All of this begs the question is, what is the role of the priest's wife? And again, I'm not saying priest's wife, I'm saying priest wife. So, you know, and what is her role? And this is, I think, a key to having a healthier parish, is establishing that she's not just, you know, Maud, right? So I'm sorry to pick such an obscure name that no one knows. Like Maud, I don't think we've heard it since the 70s. But no one knows the name Maud, but then again, no one can actually accuse me of pointing anyone out or calling anyone out on this particular podcast. So,
1: often when we're looking for a role within the kingdom, we're looking to scripture, we're looking to liturgics. We're looking to service books and things. And you and I, when we want to know, hey, what is my priesthood primarily about? We can look to the ordination service. When we're looking at marriage, what is a marriage about? We look to the marriage ceremony, right? So what does that look like? What does it look like when priest wives are ordained?
0: Right. So, I mean, the priest wife actually has her eldership and her mothership through the laying on of hands of her husband. So the same thing with St. Peter, with the apostles. They were chosen and they had a role. And, you know, so we look to even the Gospels, right? That there are some, there should be privileges to this. And yes, you're hearing me this right. That St. Peter's mother-in-law was given special attention because by Jesus, because she was Peter's mother-in-law. And go read it. I mean, the whole, you know, St. Peter was married and his mother-in-law was sick, and Christ, yes, did actually have at the center of things the relationship of St. Peter, of his wife, as maybe Episcopa, right? And that her mother was distinctly important. And so we also have to look at other points where, you know, Peter, James, and John, I'm sure the other apostles really didn't like. They probably were a little jealous that Peter, James, and John were singled out for various things, including to be on the Mountain of Transfiguration. And I can just imagine, you know, Saint Andrew's like, really? I'm the one who was first called and you get to go on the mountain, right? I mean, I'm not saying that happened, but I'm saying, you know, they were still trotting the earth. They still had human feelings and things like this. So, you know, there is a role, an important role, an important distinction that is given to the priest family and that should be given by the family, a degree of respect for the things that they do just when no one else is around. And again, it is, so for me, this is a little bit personal because we live on grounds. My children have, from a time they were young, done a lot of church work just out of necessity, right? No one else was around. It needed done. They were there and they helped me. I realize that's not true of every priest family, but it is of mine. But I still do wrangle. I wrangle with the role of the priest wife because not every single one of them is called. They all are different. Right? Like my wife is a general. I mean, she is like boom, boom, boom, right? And she's her job in the world, and she knows how to do it, like, just gracefully too, right? And so very gracefully she does it, but she's able to be tough but nice at the same time, which she does it better than I do, I think, because I don't know. But anyway,
1: what I hear you saying is that there's something with her being a priest wife separate from what she does.
0: Yes.
1: That there's kind of an ontology to it, right? Because of the laying hands of the bishop on her husband and the sacramental relationship between the husband and wife, that there's something going on that's separate from, you know, any kind of duties performed, right? And I'm really a fan of parishes giving the priest wives the grace to define their own role. Because, you know, everyone is called to something different. And the priest, it's very specific, right? But you wouldn't impose, you know, a certain role on any other lay person just because, you know, what their last name is, right? But we do it all the time. And Father Harry, just so this doesn't get unsaid. So you're talking about, you know, a propriety around it and looking at extra, you know, some extra respect. And honestly, speaking up for priest wives and priest children, that at least treat them as well as you would treat other people, right? So, you know, the amount of gossip that is shared about priests' families should be no more than the amount of gossip that you do about it. And there shouldn't be any gossip going on, right? There should be prayer. But, you know, we've seen it. We've seen how, you know, people love to talk about people in our culture. You know, they've made a sport out of it. We've got industries based on people, you know, talking about the family issues, right? And, you know, that shouldn't be. If you spend more time talking about your priest wife and priest their family, than you do praying for them, then adjust that balance.
0: Yeah, and I think that you know, that's another matter of the culture of the parish, right? Have we curbed, as the culture of the parish, you know, gossip, backbiting, and sort of evil speak, speculation, right? And speculation of others' motives, right? That's something that we have to deal with from the top down. But yes, to your first point, there's something ontologically different. There's a reason why priests, why they're already married before ordination, if they're going to be married at all. And that is because their wife is already one flesh. So the hand gets placed on the husband just as the hand got placed on Adam, right? That humankind first was given the grace to walk with God by God laying his hand on Adam and calling him forth. And also we have, again, the Mother of God is the highest ranked of saints, right? But she wasn't a priest, so the apostles were. But we still commemorate her first, right? And so we have the concept of motherhood there. But when the hands are laid on the priest at ordination, the wife does, in fact, is also elevated to eldership because she's of one flesh with her husband. And I actually wrote a paper about this when I was in seminary, going through the Holy Fathers and things like that on this very topic. And a lot of the stuff was, you know, reference to, actually at that time, the Episcopa, right? I mean, the bishop's wife, right? Because this was before the time when diocese expanded, there was a negligence of family and so on by a married man who was elevated. And then, you know, as diocese grew, then it became necessary for the church to restrict things to men who were either celibate, lifelong celibates, or to widowers. But in this paper, I pointed out of, you know, these saints, including Saint Basil the Great, Saint Gregory of Nyssa, Saint Gregory the Theologian, all of whom had saintly parents, right? I mean, they saintly parents who were actually priests and presbytera, or actually, and then beyond that, bishop and episcopa, and what their place was. And one of the, you know, we do have reference in all those writings to the fact of that they have motherhood and that they have eldership. But the difference being that, and again, I am in total agreement with you that there has to be a place for the priest wife to establish her role, right? The same as in any family. Like, not every mother is the same, right? But mothers do have some basic qualities, right? That they care about the children, that they're examples to them in prayer, right? That they pray with them and so on. The same thing in a parish, right? So there are some basic qualities that a priest wife has. But not every priest wife is built the same, just as not every priest is, right? So we have our basic duties as a priest, but not every priest has the same kind of gifts, particular personal gifts as others. We all have the same ordination role. And again, the priest wife has the same ordination role as other presbyteras, in the sense that they all share that their husbands had hands laid on them and that they're of one flesh with their husband, and that they were of one flesh with their husband at that time, at the time of the laying on of hands. And so this is why we have for a deacon's wife, diaconissa, right? We actually have for a subdeacon's wife, ipodiaconissa, even though we rarely use it anymore. And so we have all these titles to express what the reality is, that they're of one flesh with the elder who was placed in that role, and that they actually have an eldership role that is complementary to it. But again, beyond those basic things, they have to be able to define their own role. Like, they can't have the parish saying, oh, so this is what our matushka, this is what our presbytera did for, you know, and she was it for 30 years, and that's what you're going to do too. No, that is not appropriate at all, because we all deal with things as persons. And I'll just carry this over to one more thing, is that I instruct my students that they are not dealing with a bishop when they serve with a bishop. They are dealing with a person who is a bishop. And they will respect them as that person. They have different inclinations. They have different preferences in liturgical service, which are all valid. They have different things. So you respect them as a person. And so I think this is where we come back to with the priest family, is let's respect the persons that they are. Let's respect them that they're given individual personal callings within these general roles, and that we can't impose, like Father Anthony said right at the beginning, we can't impose from a previous experience what the new priest should do, what the new presbytera, matushka, pani matka, papaja, etc., should do. So this is, I think, at the key and core of it. And if we could learn to do that, at least with the priest family, maybe we can do it with the whole rest of the parish family. Maybe we can not be gossipy. Maybe we can be supportive. Maybe we could be understanding. Maybe we could look to the children as our nieces and nephews, and of, again, not just them, but then expand that to the whole parish family, because that's what we are. You know, when the Bible says we're the household of God, so the modern translation of that is the family of God. Are we behaving as the family of God. We may be behaving as a family, but we should really be looking to be behaving as the family of God, to love each other. And love is an action word, as I've said many times. It's not something we feel, it's something we do, despite what we feel sometimes. Sometimes we feel hate, right? The feeling of hate, if you're doing love while you're feeling hate, guess what? You're doing love. Love is what's being expressed. And you ask God to heal that feeling of hate, which may be a complete, entire fantasy, right? In the patristic sense, fantasia. That we might be totally deluded by our feelings. And so if we're actually doing good and doing love toward them, despite what we feel, with prayer, then maybe God will reverse those feelings and help us to be more in balance.
1: And sometimes, so there's, I don't know about you, I've gotten a lot of advice on how to raise children, right? thank you very much. I appreciate that. You know, then not necessarily. Thank you. I'll ask. Right. That's not the role. And forgive me if I'm wrong. Right. Father Harry, you correct me. But it's not the role of the parishioners to tell the priest how to properly raise children. The priest is kind of paying attention to that. And so just as there are pastoral relationships with parishioners and don't instruct him on the best way to pastor someone into the kingdom when it's his calling, you're kind of maybe stepping out of your relationship a bit. If you're telling him how to behave, how his children should be raised. So, and then one other thing is, one of the things that presbyteras, papadias, matushkas, panimatkas are used for is people, kind of making complaints or suggestions about how their priest could serve better, but they won't come to the priest. They'll give it to the panimatka. And that's, y'all, that's just kind of weird, right? That's just kind of weird. And then one more note, never, look, people, sometimes there is an ontological relationship between my wife and I, but we don't share a brain. And I specifically don't tell her things. And she doesn't tell me things, right? Because we have respect for people's privacy. Don't assume that, you know, just because you've told her or you've told me that the other one knows, you know, we respect you more than that. So there you go, Father Harry, you don't have to comment on either one of those things, but, you know, there you go.
0: Well, to the last point, it actually might be good to define those things which are communicated because, you know, even in a family, sometimes it's natural to go to the mother. So it actually might be a healthy thing in some sense for people to go to the mother first, right? As that. Children tend to do.
1: And my wife will say, you know, if it's something that she knows should be addressed straight to me, she'll say, well, talk to him about it.
0: Right. Yes. Yeah. Yeah. And I think that's what we have to do for a healthy parish in general. Like we as priests have to say, well, talk to so-and-so about it. That's their ministry, right? And so people try to work their way around. So the body of Christ isn't built up because the hand is trying to, get rid of the forearm and get rid of the upper arm and go directly to the head. Right. And we should not be allowing that. Right. And so, but back to the first point, unsolicited advice is never really good to give. And especially, but that being said, I've always, from my own personal vantage point, is that if my children were misbehaving and someone had to correct them, and my children really were wrong in what they did, I would be thankful.
1: Absolutely. Yeah. We're part of a family. And right. like you said, you know, aunts, uncles, all of that, that's real. But using it as an opportunity to criticize, oh, you know, you really shouldn't be sending your kids to public school, or you shouldn't really be homeschooling, or, you know, don't you know this about that? Yeah. Hey, we get it, y'all. We get it. We know we're kind of up on this. Right.
0: Right.
1: And, you know, we'll ask if, that's, so it's a separate thing than, like you were saying, you know, behavioral issues. Yeah.
0: But yes. So all of you, I guess to wrap this up, all of you don't see all the stuff that your mother, that your eldress does for you in assisting with her husband behind the scenes. Maybe, you know, my wife helps me with printing and with when my computer's jammed up and things like that, you know, like so many different things. She helped cut palms, right? For Palm Sunday. My children helped decorate. My children helped clean. My children, still to this day, my adult children will still drag the parish trash cans, which are, you know, distinct from our personal ones, back from the end of the driveway. I bring them up. My son brings them back, right? And there's all this behind the scenes stuff.
1: Yeah, and we just mentioned a few more. So for many priests, it's the fact that their wives are working full time with benefits that allows them allows the priest to serve in the way that he does. And that's a huge blessing, right? It goes without saying that I just couldn't do this without my wife, right? If you want to look at that thing that's baked into the Pani Matka, it's that a healthy marriage allows grace to flow into the priesthood. And that's, you know, it's beautiful when you have that icon in the midst of and in leadership of a parish. And so that's the ontology, you know, is to have that in the middle, lifted up, right? But also respected.
0: And this is a scriptural precept that it is not good for you to aggrieve those who have leadership among you and have eldership among you. That is not to your benefit. That's specifically what St. Paul says in scripture. It's not to your benefit. And so why don't we start appreciating? Yes, those priest wives that are working out there working and everything else and not giving them a list of things to do and all this other stuff. And actually acknowledging still a lot of the stuff they do, despite the fact that they're working, for the parish, for you. And so if we can look at it that way, that the priest's wife, if she's working to support the family, is doing that for you so that her husband may be available, right? And I think that is a good place to wrap up, Father, because if we can just acknowledge that, of all the stuff that is done for you by the priest family that you might not see, but hopefully now you have a little bit bigger of an appreciation for and know about, and look at it from just a different angle, then we can be a much more healthy, functional family as parishes.
1: Amen. Thanks for that, Father Harry. That's beautiful and much appreciated. And we're going to continue this and many other conversations in the future. And until then, Godspeed.
2: Made to be a kingdom. 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
3: It's the Hearts and Minds podcast with Father John Oliver. 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
4: A reflection on freedom in this presidential election year. He was a bright boy, admired, intellectually gifted. He had secured housing in a famous part of the campus of the University of Virginia called The Lawn, a grassy courtyard of housing designed by Thomas Jefferson to be the center of student life. It was the center of student life, but sadly the place where this student ended his. No one was exactly sure why, but one chilling detail. Friends of his came forward after to say that they had known he was going to do this, and when asked if they had tried to stop him, they replied, "No, it was his choice, and we had to respect his choice." Now, at what point in our modern age did it become acceptable to stand aside and allow a young man, whom they called friend, to make the most terrible of all choices simply on the grounds that it was his to make? Philadelphia, Pennsylvania, 4th of July, 1776. The Second Continental Congress declared that the 13 colonies of the new land were no longer subject to the monarch of Britain, King George III. Instead, we are now independent, self-governing, and free. Now, is the freedom that America's founding fathers had in mind when they refused a king's rule the same freedom that these students had in mind when they refused to intervene in a friend's darkest hour? Is the freedom that St. Paul had in mind when he wrote that it was for freedom that Christ set us free the same freedom those spectators had in mind when they stood by as a friend made his irrevocable choice? What do you think, listener? In the land of the free and the home of the brave, does the Christian, more than any other citizen, appreciate what true freedom is? We can learn what freedom is by considering what freedom is not. Do you know the name Viktor Frankl? Frankl was an Austrian neurologist, psychiatrist, philosopher, writer, and Holocaust survivor. And he made a most amazing discovery. Among the suffering prisoners in Auschwitz, the concentration camp in Poland, World War II, there was a surprising lack of mental health problems or suicidal thoughts. But among teenagers living in ease in modern Austria today, there is an epidemic of mental health problems and suicidal thoughts. And this is because suffering brings a kind of clarity and meaning to a person's life, while simply gratifying every desire brings its own kind of pain and despair. True freedom, then, is not the unlimited capacity to do whatever one wants. Freedom is not the independence to make choices and to fulfill desires without limit or consequence or accountability. Sure, the alcoholic is free to raise that glass. The shopaholic is free to make that purchase. The workaholic is free to begin another project. But are they really? Are they truly free, or are they gripped in a bondage posing as freedom? Christian tradition has a different take on freedom. In its simplest form, true freedom means the ability to grow into what you were designed to be, the freedom to realize what God had in mind when He created you. And since we were created for eternal life and not for eternal damnation, freedom is synonymous with Christ-likeness. Freedom is obedience. Freedom is humility. Freedom is prayer. Freedom is forgiveness, joy, contentment. For us, freedom is not taking oneself too seriously. Freedom is loving one's enemies. This seems to be what St. Siloan of Mount Athos had in mind when a student came to visit him one day. This young man's head was full of contemporary ideas about freedom. He spoke about personal liberation, about unrestraint from political limits, the desire to self-govern and self-actualize. And then he met St. Siloan. "Who doesn't want freedom?" the saint asked him. "Everyone does, but few know what freedom consists of and how to attain it." "To become free," St. Siloan said, "one must first of all bind oneself. One must restrain the passions so that they don't get possession of you, and restrain yourself so you don't harm your neighbor." The student listened closely as Siloan continued. "People generally seek freedom in order to do what they like. That is not freedom, but the power of sin over you. As the Lord said, whoever commits sin is the slave of sin. We believe that true freedom means not sinning, in order to love God and one's neighbor with one's whole heart. True freedom means constant dwelling in God." Is it not astonishing that our Lord Jesus gives us freedom by freely submitting himself to so much bondage? Christ, who has the freedom to move mountains, gives himself over to the cramped quarters of a maiden's womb. Christ, who has the freedom to shine with divine light on Mount Tabor, gives himself over to dark swaddling bands just after birth. Christ, who has the freedom of the Godhead, gives himself over to the regular necessities of eating and drinking and resting and sleeping. Christ, who has the freedom of being one nature with the Father, gives himself over in obedient upbringing to his Holy Mother and her betrothed, Joseph. Christ, who has the freedom as the lawgiver, gives himself over to the law that would condemn him to death. Christ, who has the freedom of creating the universe, gives himself over to nails that fastened his hands and feet to the cross. Christ, who has the freedom of immortality, gives himself over to the grave. To all of this did Christ willingly submit, so that each of us might be truly free to become what we were designed to be, sharers of his glory. What a Christ! What a Savior! The student was a bright boy, admired, intellectually gifted. He had secured housing in a famous part of the university campus called the Lawn. But in a stroke of painful irony, his friends, who let him go through with it, thought they were honoring the one thing that, in fact, the student did not have: true freedom. The freest of all creatures are the saints. Spend some time with yours this week to rediscover that the longer we are in the church, the longer we are living its rhythms, the more free we are becoming. 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
1: Blessed is the person whose love for God has become like the lover's passion for the beloved, even more than hunger, thirst, which so torments one in the desert, expresses the desire for God. Hunger makes itself felt gradually and vaguely, but the raging of intense thirst is unmistakable and intolerable. No wonder the person who longs for God cries, "My soul thirsts for God, for the living God."
2: Man must first come into being and then progress. By progressing, he comes into manhood, and he grows in manhood. Growing, he goes forward. He goes forward to his glory and the sight of God. God's will is that he should be seen, and to see God is to have everlasting life. And it is everlasting life which brings man close to God. Saint Irenaeus on Ancient Faith Radio.

Hey everybody, this is Steve, and it's getting bad out there. A lot of people say that faith and politics don't mix. Here in America, for example, we're usually taught that there must be a separation between church and state, that faith is personal and shouldn't be a part of public life. In fact, if a priest so much as mentions a political topic in a sermon or a prayer, a lot of us get scandalized and offended. Now, I get that. The canons of the church say that clergy should avoid holding public office because it makes it difficult for them to guide their flocks. So I can see why politics would make people in the church uncomfortable. But at the same time, we as the church do live in the world. We Christians live in communities, towns, cities, and countries. The word politics comes from the ancient Greek word polis, which means city. Politics is all about what goes on in our town or city or country, the places we live. So yeah, we Christians need to deal with politics, at least to some extent. We live in the world, and things, political things, are going to happen around us whether we like it or not. And if God is real, we don't get to pretend he's not there when we're dealing with big questions about what's happening in the world. So, as Christians who strive to love God and neighbor in every aspect of our lives, we need a way to respond to politics as Christians. And this is something the world could really use right about now. Politics has been tense here in the United States for a long time, but it feels like things have gotten so much worse in the last few months. People are beginning to turn on each other. Literally. Social media and the news are full of videos where you can see people spraying each other in the face with pepper spray, beating each other over the head with clubs, setting cars and businesses on fire. And now people have even begun bringing guns to protests and have started shooting at each other. But if you've been paying any attention to the way we talk to and about one another, the way we act towards each other, shouldn't be a surprise. Because even if you're not out there getting into fist fights in the streets, you may be getting into heated debates on social media. You may be sharing mean-spirited posts and telling people who think differently than you that you want nothing to do with them. It seems like our goal is to own the libs or trigger the snowflakes. Politics is about nothing more than beating the darkness you see on the other side, which is transforming us into nothing more than petty trolls who spend all our time getting into stupid internet fights and violent real-world fights. This, paired with all the other difficult challenges of this year, is making the world feel like a very dark place. And if you're anything like me, you're not happy about it. So many of us are logging out of our social media accounts or disconnecting from the news because it feels like all these things are just enveloping us in darkness. And it makes sense to disconnect because the darkness is scary. The dark is where danger lies. It's where wild and treacherous creatures prowl. The dark represents sin, death, and evil. So it's normal to be scared of the dark. It's normal to want to get rid of it, to want to push it out of our lives. So how do we do that? Well, if you think about it, there's no way to actually fight against darkness directly. You can't push it or punch it or grab a shovel and start scooping it out of the room. After all, darkness isn't actually a thing. Darkness is the absence of something, the absence of light. The only way to get rid of darkness is to let in some light. And our spiritual struggle works the same way. In fact, if we can approach our spiritual struggle the right way, it'll transform the way we interact with one another, even when it comes to incredibly divisive topics like politics. Saint Porphyrios was one of the greatest saints of the 20th century. He was a simple monk on Mount Athos who lived such a holy life that people from all over the world came to him for advice. And Saint Porphyrios would tell people again and again that the good path in life is surprisingly simple and easy. When people felt weighed down by all the darkness or overwhelmed by all the pain and evil in the world, Saint Porphyrios told them to redirect their attention and their energy, to spend less time focusing on the darkness and more time focusing on the light. Do not fight to expel the darkness from the chamber of your soul. Open a tiny aperture for light to enter, and the darkness will disappear. Life isn't about defeating sin or overcoming evil, whether it's the darkness in our hearts or the darkness in others. Owning the libs and triggering the snowflakes simply can't be at the center of our lives. Focusing on negative things, even with the best of intentions, will only create more negativity, more darkness. The way we talk online is actually a great example of this. I mean, let's be honest.
How many times have you seen someone respond to a post on social media and actually convince anyone of anything? Most of the time, fighting back against the bad things we see being shared just causes more stress and anger. It makes us more defensive, more stuck on our own views, and more polarized. It's no accident that the more time we spend interacting with people online, the more divided we get. The more time we spend trying to tear each other down, the harder it becomes to actually talk to each other. The more we demonize the other side, the easier it becomes for our own hearts to become hardened. The more we fight darkness, the darker things end up getting. But it's not just Saint Porphyrios who warns us against focusing our attention on evil. We see this advice in the scripture as well. As we read in both Psalm 36 and in Saint Peter's first epistle, we are not called to fight evil. We are called to avoid evil and do good. The only thing we can do to truly erase the darkness burdening the world is to bring some light into it. And as we covered in episode 148, we are called to be that light by doing pure and loving things in the world. Feeding the hungry, clothing the naked, lifting people up when they feel beaten down. Focusing on the darkness in others can lead us in exactly the opposite direction. In fact, when we demonize other people, it becomes easier to make excuses for our own dark actions. I can call people names because the other side is full of liars. I can be violent because the other side is full of violent thugs who need to be stopped. I mean, this is American politics in a nutshell. Demonizing the other side while we sink deeper into demonic activity ourselves. Because if the other side is bad enough, we can justify anything. If the other side is bad enough, the ends will always justify the means. But the witness of the church is directly against this. We're called to focus on our sins, not the sins of others. We're called to open our hearts to the light of Christ, not be distracted by the darkness in others. So what does that mean for us, especially in this toxic political climate? Well, I want to close with the powerful and challenging words of a great saint of the 7th century, Saint Isaac the Syrian. This great saint said, "When you meet your neighbor, force yourself to honor him beyond measure. Attribute beautiful things to this person that are not his. And even when he is far away, speak good and beautiful things about him, calling him by special titles of honor. By these things and their like, you will constrain him to desire beautiful things, because he will be ashamed of receiving renown for what he has not really done, and thereby you will sow in him the seed of virtue." I know, many of the people bringing darkness into the world don't seem to deserve this kind of treatment. But if we're honest about our own sins, how much good treatment do any of us really deserve? Well, it doesn't really matter because Christian love isn't about what any of us deserve. It's about the free gift of support and sacrifice without expecting anything in return. And this love, this unconditional love, is exactly what the world needs. Not more fights, not more culture wars, not more finger pointing at how terrible the other side is. Not more owning the libs or triggering the snowflakes. Not more battling against the darkness of the other side while we overlook our own sins, but rather repentance, opening our hearts to the light of Christ and radiating that light to the world. Remember, in his epistle, St. John the Evangelist described Christ as the light. And as St. John put it, the light shines in the darkness, and the darkness did not overcome it. The true light doesn't need to waste its time focusing on combating darkness. It simply is what it is and will overcome the darkness just by being there. Today's politics and divisiveness is making the world feel like a very, very dark place. But if we follow St. Porphyrios' advice to avoid fighting the darkness head on, if instead we open a little window in our hearts and in the world for the light to come in, well, then the darkness will fade away because Christ is the light, a light so powerful that he can overcome any darkness. So let's be the bee and fill our hearts with the light of Christ. Be the bee and live Orthodoxy. Remember to like and subscribe and share. I'll see you all next week. Remember to subscribe to our channel and click on the little bell so you never miss an episode. And share this video with your friends and family as we all make our way to the Lord together. Thanks for watching, and God bless you.

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1: In A Year in the Company of Angels, A Pilgrim on Spruce Island, author Anthony Linderman presents true tales from his long pilgrimage on the wild edge of the monastic world at St. Michael's Skeet in Alaska. 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

0: Daily Life at St. John the Compassionate Mission in Toronto, Ontario. Daily we seek to live the simplicity of the gospel and to witness to the unique dignity and infinite value of each person. Through our open doors, we welcome people from all walks of life, awakening and mirroring the beauty that lies at the heart of each person. These are the parables of community. They illustrate the reality that the kingdom of God is among us, often hidden in the noise and busyness of daily life. They are the precious pearls that God gives us when we risk opening our doors to the stranger.
1: From Antiphon 1, the longing for God is unceasing in those who dwell in the desert. Does the older brother know that the father loves him? Unlike Cain, who, without speaking to God, kills Abel, the older brother's silence is broken at the expense of the repentance of his brother and the forgiveness of his father for the prodigal son. It is not his father's love for him that breaks the silence, but the feast of the resurrection of his brother. That's where the self-imposed muteness ends. He's able at that very moment to open up his heart to the father. What comes out is not pretty. However, it comes out of his heart. He does not lie to him. Unlike Cain, though, the older brother is faithful to the father. He stays with him and does the right things. In the end, we don't know if his father's answer touched his heart. Does he believe now that the father loves him? In the parable, the older brother does not answer his father. What does his silence mean now? The parable doesn't tell us. It leaves us with hope and prayer that the love of the father and the new honesty of the older brother would bear good fruits. However, during Lent and in our life, if we are trying to be faithful to the work that the Father has prepared for us, faithful to the acts of mercy, the parable makes us attentive not to become evil by doing good things. It is the joy that helps us discern the presence and or the lack of it. Jay was a real prodigal son looking to return to the home he never had. He made a journey from London, Ontario, looking for his family, or what was left of it. He grew up in foster homes. He literally got lost on Friday. He walked all the way from Scarborough, where he had a bed and a shelter where to lay his head. Walking on the streets, he got lost and slept outside. The next day, he found himself in the neighborhood and people directed him to the mission. The city seemed very strange to him. Restless and uneasy, it scares him altogether. He came to talk to his brother and sister, but they wanted him to go to rehab first. He's been clean for a month. He made a commitment to leave addictions behind. By his looks, Jay seems

0: collapsed. He lost his girlfriend to kidney failure. His life on the streets is rough for him. He did not complain. He did not blame anybody. He just reminded God of what his eyes had seen and his heart had experienced. He is ready to return to the Father, to be embraced, and have a feast on his behalf. Jay was lucky enough on Friday. He remembered somehow half of a name of the shelter where he stayed. Something with a church, he said. He called them, and fair enough, they had not kicked him out. Why did you call us? A voice with authority asked him. To see if I still have a bed to sleep tonight? Yes, as long as he does not lose another night, if he does not get lost again. The second time there will be no mercy. We don't know if Jay's luck endured overnight. With all the maps printed and tokens in his pocket, he seemed overwhelmed by the complexity of the trip. He would have happily walked back, only a 3-hour trip, the map said. But that seemed more complicated than the Toronto Transit trip itself. In the end, he plunged into the streets. Not before saying, I'm coming back. I found peace here. Jay is not the only prodigal son who, on his way back home, got lost in the complexity and superficiality of our life in the city. He may get lost either because he does not remember the place where he was born, or because all that is left of his family are righteous and moral brothers and sisters, and no forgiving father. The gospel tells us today that the changing of the heart happens before the encounter. It is the changing moment of the parable. The older brother is very close to his father, and yet in his heart, he listens to the voices that lie, continually asking for a covenantal relationship with him, a bitter marriage. That's why he and his friends desire the goat so they can have a banquet and feast together, breaking the communion with the father. Jay, the prodigal son, experienced within the desert of the city the love that he has for his father. He finds a treasure within his heart. That's why he takes all the risks to go back. He's not afraid to be humiliated by a refusal, because he's approaching and asking forgiveness to the one whom he loves and desires communion with now. Within his heart, the kingdom of God is here, and he brings the good news to his brother also. Winter Fioretti. It has been snowing this past week. Heavenly, some might say. Driving to the mission in the morning took so much longer. It was late, around 7 a.m. Cars were stuck on the side of the road. Only a few of them could keep their tires straight. On CBC Radio, all kinds of warning messages were on the air, coming from police and schools. Everyone was urged to stay home and enjoy the snow. And that came as a relief. Down on Broadview Avenue, the street looked paralyzed by white shackle. There was no clean entry in any parking lot or school area, and no car moving on the road. Driving seemed illegal at that time and in that place. Everything looked blocked. And so it was. It brought back the memory of COVID times, a city with no people, a street with no open doors. On Broadview, just as during the COVID times, the doors of the mission were wide open and the stairs had been cleaned. A volunteer was actually sweeping them for the perfect look. An excess of goodwill, one might say, that looked unreal from outside. On the street, Angela was cleaning the entrance of the bakery, complaining that Brother Luke had cleaned too much around the building and some snow had fallen on the basement steps. Inside, there was a lively gathering, mostly people who live on the street. Some of them had helped Brother Luke to clean the snow around the building, together with some other volunteers. Johann was at the entrance. He had walked all the way from his place to make it to the mission for 5 a.m. Brixton, who volunteers early in the morning helping Johann, had come all the way from Whitby. How did you make it? He was asked. I got stuck on the highway a few times. I'm doing the driving for the bakery after, he said. In the kitchen, the cooks were not able to come at that time all the way from Scarborough, so it was run by volunteers and people from the community house, like Cedarshan and Carlos. It felt like the kingdom of God run by volunteers and people whose hearts burst with kindness and joy. The room was filled with the gratitude of the homeless people who find the place open and food on the table, and the gratitude of the volunteers and community brothers and sisters for being able to offer hospitality, that they could offer food and coffee. The snow didn't stop any of them that day. It only got the best out of them.
1: 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These parables are the precious pearls that God bestows on the church.

0: church when it risks opening its door to the stranger. 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
1: These marvels which I have recounted to you here, and still a great many more than we could recount, the Franks found in Constantinople after they had captured it. Nor do I think, for my part, that any man on earth could number all the abbeys of the city, so many there were, both of monks and of nuns, aside from the other churches outside of the city. And it was reckoned that there were in the city a good 30,000 religious, both monks and others, priests and nuns. Now about the rest of the Greeks, high and low, rich and poor, about the size of the city, about the palace and other marvels that are there, we shall leave off telling you. For no man on earth, however long he might have lived in the city, could number them or recount them to you. And if anyone should recount to you the 100th part of the richness and the beauty and the nobility that was found in the monasteries and in the churches and in the palaces and in the city, it would seem like a lie, and you would not believe it. And among the rest, there was another of the churches which they called My Lady St. Mary of Blachernai, where was kept the Sidoine, in which our Lord had been wrapped, which stood up straight every Friday, so that the features of our Lord could be plainly seen there. And no one, either Greek or French, ever knew what became of the Sidoine after the city was taken. And there was another of the monasteries where the good Emperor Manuel lay, and never was anyone born on this earth, sainted man or sainted woman, who was so richly and so nobly sepulchred as was this emperor. In this monastery there was the marble slab on which our Lord was laid when he was taken down from the cross, and there could still be seen the tears which Our Lady had let fall upon us, upon it. These are the words of Robert of Clary, a knight of Picardy, who was a member of the Fourth Crusade, in his recollections of what had happened after the siege and the fall of Constantinople. I'm your host, Professor Cyril Gary Jenkins, and you're listening to Light Through the Past.
2: Light Through the Past, a survey of church history. Dr. Cyril Gary Jenkins examines the course and development of the Orthodox Church, its struggles with heresy, the empire, and relations to other Christian bodies. Here's Dr. Jenkins.
1: Greetings to everyone. We are here on episode 201. We are, as it were, embarking on our third century of podcasts. And so let us get to it. Today we're continuing with the question of the schism, and I hope once we have wrapped this up, though there'll be some weeks, we will return back again, back to the 6th century and to the church history going from there. I have embarked upon this, as some of you know, simply because the schism moves back and forth in and out of the timeline, and therefore I thought it best to simply take these episodes and deal with these questions now. And we are coming up actually to what I think is the real break that occurs between Greek East and Latin West, between Orthodox and Catholics. And there is no point, I would say, that is more important than the sack of Constantinople. It has a place that is, of course, momentous in its effects, momentous on the effects of the psyche of the Orthodox Church, and particularly of the Greeks, momentous also in how the situation played out in the West. Very important, indeed, for what we were talking about. It is also important in that, let us say, the long sequel to the Fourth Crusade, which we will just be discussing in the next several weeks, several episodes, is all predicated on what did happen there. Now, I read you the account here of Robert of Clary. He actually has a whole list of things that were there in the city and what was going on in these churches. And of course, he's making a confusion here in his listing between the face cloth, which is sometimes called the sudarium, which is in Oviedo to this day, and in the church of Oviedo can be seen there, the face cloth of our Lord, right? The napkin that is recorded as being laid aside apart from the burial clothes, the shroud. What he is talking about is the shroud, right? And so the shroud, particularly in Lent, on Fridays of Lent, because this attack occurred during Lent, the shroud was unwound out of a box and displayed for the people as Christ coming out of the tomb. And if you notice, in icons of Christ, extreme humility, right? Those icons of what's called the extreme humility. Christ's head is kind of turned to the side. He's in death. His hands are crossed in front of him. And oftentimes he's standing in a box, right? This all goes back to this liturgical act, this act that is performed on the Fridays of Lent and then on Great and Holy Friday especially, right? And basically, what happened to this shroud, right? We seemingly, right, and this is where it is, until the shroud appears in the household of Geoffrey de Charnay, who seems to have been a relative of one of the Templar masters, the master of Normandy. And Geoffrey de Charnay was a French knight. We have writings of him on what chivalry was about. He dies at the Battle of Poitiers, I believe, in the Hundred Years' War. Anyway, that's an aside. But the Fourth Crusade, right, we see here Robert of Clary basically saying all of these marvels, we have no idea what happened to them. Well, of course, they were all stolen. They were all spirited away. Some of the things that were stolen were obvious, such as in the Hippodrome, there were four bronze horses at the Hippodrome cast during the reign of Justinian. They were spirited off by the Venetians. You can still go see them there at St. Mark's Cathedral, that great big cathedral on the plaza with the enormous bell tower that appears in so many movies, right? That was the chapel of the Doge. It wasn't the cathedral of St. Mark's. So when they go there, they kind of go there as the property of the Doge, right? Not as the property of the Church of Venice. So the Fourth Crusade, at last episode, I basically talked about how the Crusade had been proclaimed by Innocent III. Innocent becomes Pope in 1198. Innocent is easily the most consequential Pope of the Middle Ages for a number of reasons. But he summons the Fourth Crusade, and he had wanted Richard the Lionhearted to be the head of the Crusade, as I mentioned last episode. Richard had no desire after how shabbily, in his mind, he had been treated by the papacy and by the church, who failed to enforce his rights as a crusader against the impositions of Philip Augustus. And Richard, of course, basically says he will have no part of it. But what Richard does is Richard sets the table for all the events that will come, so that instead of the crusaders marching overland or taking ship from Marseille, from wherever, from Palermo. Instead, he basically says the Crusaders should, instead of going, landing in Acre, which was basically the Crusaders' main Crusader stronghold, or marching overland, that the easiest thing to do would be to attack Egypt. Egypt would be the easy prey of such a thing. And they're attacking Egypt. They could easily then, having conquered Egypt, having obtained the riches of Egypt, as it were, make use of the great port in Alexandria. The Crusaders then easily could swing up and retake Jerusalem. Oh, this would be, right, this would be the easiest thing. And so this is what then the Crusader lords decide. A new leader is chosen, a man named Thibault of Champagne, who was a very notable member of the nobility, one of the most powerful members of the nobility of France at that time. Thibault is trusted by the church, by the papacy, but then in late 1201, Thibault dies, and the Crusader lords decide to give to pass along, or as it were, nominate and make the Lord Boniface of Montferrat. Boniface was the brother of Conrad of Montferrat, who had died in the Holy Land as a crusader during the siege and the battles around Acre. And so Boniface was chosen, and Boniface was not trusted at all by Innocent. Boniface was very good friends with the Hohenstaufen prince, Philip of Swabia, who wished to have the imperial throne of his late brother Henry VI. And so this, of course, is a minor issue. The Crusader lords decide what they're going to do, because they need vessels, is to approach Venice and basically contract with Venice in order to carry all these crusaders and everything that has to do with them, all the accoutrements of crusade to Egypt. Envoys are sent, including a man named Geoffrey de Villehardouin. Geoffrey leaves us a long account of this whole endeavor, of the whole crusade, as a matter of fact. And you can find issues of it. It's out there. Generally, it is given in conjunction with the crusade of Louis IX into North Africa, right? So you can find this in the Penguin edition, among other places. And in it, Geoffrey lays out everything that happened with the Venetians. And so Geoffrey goes, and Geoffrey and the other envoys are under the impression that they shall have 4,500 mounted knights, which means the knights and their horses and probably anything that goes with them, squires, whatever, and then at least 9,000 foot soldiers, and a grand total of some 30,000 men and, right, everything all together to accompany this army to North Africa. This was an enormous number. It would have been the largest crusader host ever assembled. And the Venetians, who at this point, the leader of Venice was the Doge. The Doge is kind of the man in charge of Venice. It's just the Latinate form of Duke. The Doge and the Venetians basically are like, well, this is a great idea. We will join you in this endeavor. And so Venetians ended up taking the cross, including the Doge, whose name was Enrico Dandolo. And Dandolo was in his 80s, had very poor eyesight. Some places say he was blind. And so he takes the cross as well and becomes a crusader. And they basically decide, oh, this is going to cost you some 80,000 marks of silver. Well, what is that value? Well, 80 some thousand marks. A mark was about an 8 ounce piece of silver, which basically means it was about $800 in modern currency. I think the spot price when I checked was $110. I checked because I have silver. Anyway, so this is an immense amount of money. And so the crusaders could not come up with the amount of money that was necessary easily, because A, when everybody showed up, there were not nearly as many crusaders as they had said. Further, they had to buy provisions from the Venetians, because the Venetians put them on. They basically garrisoned them or camped them along several of their islands along the lagoon of Venice. And they're now short a massive amount, some 35,000 marks. They did come up with 50,000 marks. And so the Venetians basically then brokered a deal with them, that is, with the Crusaders. And they said, look, you want to go to Egypt. We want to take you there. We've all sworn this oath to go on this crusade. We have this problem. The problem is called the city of Zara, which is down the eastern coast of the Adriatic. That is, it was in the provinces of Hungary under the king of Hungary. It had been Venetian, but it was now under the king of Hungary, and the Venetians wanted it back. Therefore, they told the main crusader lords, they sailed to Zara, and then the crusader lords told the rest of the crusader host, this is what we're going to do. And a number of the crusaders, some very prominent ones like Simon de Montfort, basically said, we did not come on crusade to attack a Christian city. We came on crusade to retake Jerusalem. And they left. I don't know whether they took ship and left, or they simply marched overland and left, but they left. But most of the crusader host was there. They attacked the city. They retook the city. The city was turned back over to the Venetians. And, of course, when Innocent III hears this, he is livid. He promptly excommunicates everyone involved. But it is soon pointed out to Innocent, look, you've got all these crusaders. How in the world can they go on crusade? They're all excommunicated. They now no longer enjoy the privileges given to them as crusaders. They no longer can expect a full forgiveness and plenary indulgence for all of their venalities and sins which they may commit, and if they should die. So Innocent relents and basically ends up excommunicating only the heads of the Venetians, particularly Enrico Dandolo. And so everything now seems to be copacetic. But the point is that this still does not satisfy the Venetian debt. And into this mix comes a young man named Alexius Angelus. Alexius was the son of Isaac Angelus, who had been the Byzantine emperor between 1185 and 1195. Isaac had been dethroned, part of a palace coup, effected by his brother, also named Alexius. And so Alexius, the brother, imprisons Isaac, blinds him, and also imprisons Isaac's son, Alexius. He doesn't blind him, which was a mistake, speaking about it in purely brutal and carnal and realpolitik terms, because Alexius escapes. He escapes, and first he goes to Innocent, who wants nothing to do with him. Right? He goes to the Pope, he goes to Rome, he basically says, put me back on the throne of my empire, and I shall fulfill all these promises. Alexius wants nothing to do with it. Alexius Innocent wants nothing to do with it. Alexius basically decides, oh, I shall go see if my brother-in-law can help me. Who is his brother-in-law? His brother-in-law is Philip of Swabia, the man who basically affects being king of the Germans, who aspires to the Holy Roman Empire, a man who is not well-loved in Rome. He gets to Philip's court. Philip has married his sister. He gets to Philip's court, basically begging Philip, oh, please help me get back on the throne. And who is visiting Philip before he aways on a journey? Boniface of Montferrat, the head of the crusade. Boniface had not been there when the crusaders attacked Zara. He is yet to sail. He is yet to leave. And Philip and Boniface are like, oh, we've got an army for you. And what can you do for us? Alexius is basically, oh, I will repay everything to the Venetians. What is more, I will take the cross and I will go to Egypt with you. And what is more, I will bring Byzantine soldiers for this. And on top of that, I will put a permanent Byzantine garrison of 500 soldiers in Jerusalem. Oh boy, isn't this wonderful? Well, of course it's not wonderful. It's dreadful. And this, of course, is where the crusade gets diverted from its first goal, Egypt, to Constantinople. Now, there has long been debate about the diversion of the crusade. And if you read, for instance, Sir Stephen Runciman's fantastic, wonderfully written, grand history of the Crusades, Runciman will tell you that the whole reason this debacle occurs is because of the Venetians. The Venetians did this. Now, the Hohenstaufens, meaning Philip of Swabia and all who sail in him, why, they also are great despisers of the Byzantines. This goes back to how badly Frederick Barbarossa was treated at the time that the crusade goes through Constantinople during the reign of Isaac Angelus. And so, I mean, it's all an interesting bit, right, when you look at it. But, you know, particularly since Isaac is married to Philip of Swabia. Now, all of this to say that what occurs here, the reason Runciman basically thinks that the Venetians decided that they were never going to Egypt, Runciman had misread something, and that is a treaty having to do with the Venetians and the Egyptians, right? So in Alexandria, that there was this treaty between Venice and Egypt, and therefore Venice had no desire to attack the Egyptians. And therefore, all along, they were looking for an excuse for the crusade not to sail to Egypt. But Runciman completely misunderstood his sources and what the sources were saying. This is not the only time that Runciman had misread his sources, and this, of course, is why so much of history you have to take with a grain of salt. It's why you never go looking for historical facts on the internet. If Stephen Runciman can make a mistake with the historical sources, never trust the internet. Never trust Google or ChatGPT or Grok. Ever. Ever. Like, if you ask Grok a question, you have to double, triple, and quadruple check. They might put you on the right road, but you never trust them. And someone like Runciman made these mistakes, right? And I will note, there is a particular kind of visceral anti-Catholicism in Runciman. Now, Runciman had a great shine to the Orthodox. And there was a video made on Runciman's life. Runciman was in his 90s when this was made. They interviewed him. I mean, he's this debonair, nice guy. I could go on about Runciman quite a bit. I have almost everything he's ever written. He was a brilliant, brilliant writer. And on some things, he was just fantastic. And his three volumes are very well worth reading. But on this, he was wrong. The person to read on this is Thomas Madden, simply entitled The Fourth Crusade. Madden was revising the work of his Dr. Vater from Ohio State. And Madden's work, Madden taught at St. Louis University. Madden was actually a very devout Catholic. He may still be alive. I think he is, actually. But he basically makes the argument, and a rather good argument, that everything involved with the sacking of Constantinople was just a chain of events. Madden doesn't excuse it, but it wasn't a presupposed, right? It wasn't some nefarious plan that was hatched in the bowels of Venice between Boniface of Montferrat and the Doge of Venice and Baldwin of Flanders and the other Crusader lords. This wasn't what happened at all. It doesn't mean that the Crusade in any way acted out of Christian charity and things they were doing. They were looking to be paid. And so the sack of Zara occurs in October of 1202. The Venetians then winter with the Crusaders on the island of Corfu between 1202 and 1203. And in 1203, this is when Alexius shows up and everybody is wonderfully happy. And so in the spring of 1203, they sail for Constantinople and arrive around the 23rd or 24th of June. And immediately, the Crusaders basically show that they have every intention of inflicting Alexius on the city. They have ships. The Byzantines don't have a very good navy, actually rather weak navy. And they're unable to keep the Crusaders out of the Golden Horn, which is the large harbor to the north of Constantinople. It's a big inlet that runs in several miles on the north side of the city of Constantinople. Now there, the mouth of the Golden Horn, there was this large chain stretched across from the north shore, what was called Galata, to an island in the middle, and then further on into Constantinople was where this chain was stretched. The Crusaders were able to take the island, and therefore they were able to drop the chain and let in the Crusader fleet. Alexius III flees. basically imprisoned by a man named Theodore Lascaris, if I remember correct. It was one of the Lascarids. I don't know if it was Theodore. And he spends the rest of his life in a monastery. He lives till 1211. His nephew, Alexius, now Alexius IV, is elevated to the throne of empire. And the Byzantines are like, we'll take you, but we will only take you by you co-reigning with your father, the blind Isaac. Nothing works out well. Of course, the Byzantines don't have the money. Constantinople is not what it had been. Its population was greatly decreased. I mean, it was still several hundred thousand people. It was still the heart of the empire. But the several Byzantine emperors had made some rather unwise decisions about certain things, particularly about their trade deals with the Genoese, the Pisans, and the Venetians. And indeed, so bad had relations become in 1182, there actually were riots across the city. This was all undertaken by the predecessor of Isaac, a man named Alexius Comnenus. And Alexius was aiming this at his, at the widow of Manuel Comnenus, who had married Maria of Antioch. She showed clear favoritism to the Italian merchants. And so the riots, quite violent. Many Italians were killed, large numbers which cannot be taken at face value, right? List up to 60,000, right? This would have been the population of Pisa, or the population of Genoa, not quite the population of Venice. But it was mainly at the Pisans and the Genoese that these massacres occurred. The Venetians also suffered. They didn't suffer nearly as badly as the Pisans and the Genoans. Indeed, the Venetians still had colonies there. And I should note, there is a particular erstwhile Orthodox theologian still living, still extant, who basically is always called an Orthodox theologian by non-Orthodox. The man is, well, he knows how to write, but he also knows how to say things that are completely unthought out. For instance, he actually wrote an essay, this Orthodox theologian who shall remain nameless, an article basically saying, oh, the Fourth Crusade was retribution and a just retribution for everything that happened in 1182. Of course, the problem is that the Venetians were really not the victims of 1182. It was the Genoese and the Pisans who, after the fall of the city in 1204 to the Venetians, those Genoese and Pisans who were there were promptly expelled. The Venetians took complete monopoly of the city. But also, it's a rather telling bit of vitriol that anyone would say, oh, let us return evil for evil. Yeah, this is interesting considering that this fellow is also a universalist, and I shall leave it at that. But all to say, there was this notion about the scheming of the Greeks, and this notion, as I've talked about before, it goes back to the Second Crusade. We can find it contained in Ludprint of Cremona. And so, in many ways, when Geoffrey de Villehardouin talks about these things and talks about what will occur, it is all in light of this, about the scheming Greeks. Now, Alexius Angelus, there is another coup. And it's not so much a coup as it is just simply, he is murdered. His father is put in prison, probably dies shortly thereafter. All of this occurs in January, in the beginning of February. There's no one to be found to become the emperor. I mean, there are two people who end up taking it up, and they both end up fleeing the city when the city finally is attacked by the Venetians and the Crusaders because they have access to the harbor. They're able to attack from the least fortified place of the city, which is not along the land walls, nor along the harbor on the southern side, or on the harbor at the point of Constantinople, but the harbor on the north. Further, they had already had their run of the city. And so when they attack with, let us say, agents provocateurs. That's not the wrong thing. Saboteurs within the city. That is, the Byzantines were defending the walls on the north from the attacks of the fleet of the Venetians and the Crusaders. But fire is set behind them, and they are unright. And when fire set behind the defenders, because the Crusaders had already had the run of the city, with the fire set behind them, they abandon the walls, and the Crusaders enter Constantinople. It is the first invading army ever to do so, really going back to about the year 200, right, when there were no real walls around Byzantium, and Byzantium was not the city it had become. And so the city falls. And as I read last week from Nicetas Koniates, there are 3 days of pillaging that goes on. What is the upshot of all of this? Well, the upshot of all of this is what I shall give to you next episode. For now, I will put in the show notes a very good lecture on the Shroud of Turin given by Father Deacon. He wasn't Father Deacon at the time, he was just doctor. But the now Father Deacon, Corrado Altamare, is very worthwhile listening. And so that will be on the Ancient Faith show notes page. And so this is what I will put in the show notes. Again, please visit Basilian Media and Publishing at all our great books. I will put the webpage for Basilian Media and Publishing in there as well. All our books are listed there, as well as issues of the journal. We are now looking about translating certain things, trying to make even some audio books. And so all these things are there, and I hope that you all will support Basilian Media and Publishing, as well as Ancient Faith. And so for now, I bid you all adieu. God is with us through his grace and love for mankind. Our bumper music is still by the incomparable Johann Sebastian Bach. 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
3: Healing the unresolved, putting the past in the past. Father Joshua McCool guides those who have suffered painful experiences and continue to live in shame and isolation as a result of these hardships. Father Joshua is the author of Healing Your Wounded Soul, Growing from Pain to Peace, and also Healing Work, Giving Humanity a Second Chance, both published by Ancient Faith Publishing, and is also a licensed counselor in the state of Pennsylvania. Here he is with today's program.
4: Hello, listeners, and welcome back to another episode of Healing the Unresolved, Putting the Past in the Past. Today, we're going to be talking about a very important topic, and one that is especially important during this early time of year. You know, we're still in January, and this is really the time of year that we really want to be putting into place the cornerstones of the rest of the year. And of course, as Orthodox Christians, that includes our spiritual endeavors and our spiritual goals. And so today's topic is one that is so common, so pervasive, and I believe so present in many of us, and perhaps even most of us. But yet it's a paradox. It's something that we profoundly feel, but yet is very subtle, because we're often not consciously aware that this struggle exists, even though we're so engrossed in it. Because we're so engrossed in it, it's hard to be consciously aware of it, right? And so this struggle, or what we're going to be talking about today, is the struggle to grasp and receive the love of God, right? That, you know, we all of us would readily acknowledge that God is love and that God loves everybody. But deep down inside, you know, in our gut, we doubt, or we find it hard to believe or to imagine that God could love me. I mean, after all, you know, look at all my struggles, you see, and this is what we're going to be focusing on today. And so our ability to receive the love of God is a cornerstone of our spirituality. It is hard for so many of us, you know, to grasp the love of God. You know, it's something we are aware of, we think of, and of course we know it's a good thing, but we struggle to grasp it, and inevitably our perceptions of God are contaminated or tainted by our life experiences, particularly the more painful ones. And, you know, of course, all of us, as we kind of wend our way through our life in this world, you know, we're like limp brushes, and we kind of pick up all these fallen experiences, which inevitably, you know, like I said, taint our perception of God and, of course, His love for us. And so, you know, these experiences that tend to run on the more negative or painful side, they always try to tell us a different story other than the reality of the present, specifically about our lives, ourselves, others, and even God and His love for us. And so our life experiences can make it hard to believe that God loves us as He does. And this struggle that I just mentioned is a big part of our struggle in life. You know, that struggle to see the present for what it is, to see God for who He is, and to see ourselves as God sees us. Perhaps even I might be so bold as to say it's the most common struggle, pervasive, and the most time-consuming. Yet this struggle of perceptions is not often talked about, and yet it affects us all. You know, it's as though we are locked in a mortal struggle with our perceptions, a struggle to resist a narrative that's being imposed on us from past experiences. You know, it could be a very confusing process. And so our perceptions are caught in a perpetual tug of war between the past and the present. You know, we spend so much time trying to understand things, to figure things out, trying to know what things really mean. You know, did they mean this or did they not mean this? What is the meaning that this happened in my life? This is happening now. Does it mean I did something wrong? You know, is it, and inevitably, you know, we are beings filled with triggers, right? So we think something's done and buried in the past, but as soon as a present event happens that has any common ingredients with that past event, it immediately colors our perceptions and then sets us off on that, as I said, that mortal struggle to know what's what, and to stop past experiences from imposing a story on us that's from the past and not the present. And so this struggle that we all engage in daily, the struggle of perceptions to know what's what, to know the truth, you know, we feel guilt over this struggle. And I detect it in confessions and in conversations with people. People almost, we have a sense of shame because we struggle, that we spend so much time trying to understand our relationship with God. You know, am I good? Am I not good? Am I worthy? Am I not? worthy. Of course, we know none of us are worthy, so in that we are all equal. But, you know, with shame, of course, separates us from the love of God. And so we struggle to know God, to know that God loves us, to feel the love of others, to love others, to know what's what and who is who in my life. And where do I stand with God? Is my life good or is it not? Should I be grateful or not? Do I have reason to be bitter or not? You know, and yet the one thing that reduces all of that uncertainty and ambiguity is the love of God, which is so simple yet so elusive for many of us. And so there's this struggle of perceptions, because it leads to us spending so much time doubting ourselves, doubting our lives, doubting God's love for us, doubting others. It leads to this one big struggle that really we have a lot of shame over, right? And so this guilt over this struggle of perceptions is so often a great source of spiritual angst. In fact, I think it's probably the biggest source of it. We assign negative meanings to this struggle, such as believing it means we are spiritually inadequate, defective, and lacking in faith. It kind of becomes like the proverbial elevator music playing in the spiritual background of our lives. And this guilt becomes an obstacle to grasping the love of God, that God loves us, that He could possibly love us because we are struggling. This guilt becomes the obstacle to grasping the love of God, that God loves us, because deep inside, we doubt that God understands. You know, and this is where we really whiff and miss the mark on this. You know, by default, we believe that God judges us on our struggle alone, as though He doesn't know or consider why we struggle to believe and feel that He loves us. But we need to know that He does not hold this struggle of perceptions against us. He knows why we struggle with it. He knows our life story with all of its fallen experiences. And He knows they were not our fault. And very often they were not of our choosing. And it's also not our fault that they would leave a mark on us and cause us to struggle, you know, to struggle to not allow past experiences to taint or contaminate our perception of God or His love for us. You know, so often, you know, all of us, we take the traits of those who we have encountered in our lives and we place them on God. You know, for example, you know, maybe the faults or flaws of early caregivers or parents inevitably are going to gradually through a type of osmosis, you know, infiltrate our relationship with God. It's very common, but that doesn't stop it from being very tragic. And so can we grasp the love of God for us, for ourselves? You know, and it's helpful to do a type of guided imagery exercise in which we imagine ourselves being in God's presence. You know, we don't have to imagine an image of God. Of course, we want to, you know, try not to do that. But to imagine being, without using too much imagery, being in the presence of God's love. God, you know, one-on-one, not God with us and a bunch of people, just us, one-on-one. And this exercise can often bring to the surface any doubts we carry about God loving us. But the reality is, in such an encounter, oh boy, would there be surprises. He would respond to us like no one has ever responded to us. It would take all of our expectations and anticipations of relational interactions and flip them upside down. We wouldn't be the recipient of disappointment or punishment like many of us might anticipate if in the presence of God, right? And why is that? Because He knows that we already suffer our own consequences. Why, as a God of love, would He add more? He does not. The effects of sin or bad decisions ultimately bring their own natural consequences. He does not need to add more. And so, you know, just I I'm convinced, and this is just, my opinion, but I think it's an innocent opinion, that this is what led the 12 disciples to leave all and follow him, right? Yes, of course, it was Jesus's teaching and faith in him. However, it was their encounter with the love of God, so perfectly manifested in Jesus, that was the motivation and the drive in their decision to stay with him, to follow him, and to leave so much behind. Because it was something they had never encountered before, the love of God. It was not of this world. So many of us, we try to love, but ultimately it's in fits, right? It's in stops and starts, because inevitably there'll be a fallen experience that kind of knocks us off our feet. And then we struggle with bitterness and resentment. And so often we love in fits and stops and starts. But, we know there are those among us who do a pretty good job of manifesting the love of God. Perhaps, we have encountered that holy life, or perhaps it was a monastic. However, even with them, it's not always perfect. Inevitably, even the most holy of person or monastics have bad days, right? They have bad days, or they become tired or cranky. And so we know it is only God who can love us perfectly. And so, as we would all acknowledge, we're called to be vessels of God's love. This means, for basics, we don't go through life giving others a hard time or thumping others over the head with our expectations and our own unresolved issues. It means we go through life with grace and being merciful, always erring on the side of merciful. As Jesus said, be merciful, just as your Father in heaven is merciful, right? However, it is hard to truly show the love of God if we cannot first receive it ourselves. And there's no doubt many of us try. We try to detour the act of receiving God's love, of accepting it. We try to detour believing that God actually loves us. And we try to jump right ahead to loving others as we think God wants us to. It doesn't work. We're trying to give something that we have not accepted ourselves. And if we try to do that detour, we might have limited success, but we will set ourselves up to eventually feel bitter and resentful. So to become a true vessel of God's love to others, we have to be able to be filled with it ourselves, which means we have to accept it, which means we have to, if we struggle with that, what are the obstacles? And of course, today we talked about, an epic struggle, that struggle of perceptions, that we can't go through life in this fallen world without being affected by all these fallen experiences. And these fallen experiences, as we go through our life and try to engage the present, are always trying to tell us a different story other than the reality of the present. And this leads to that mortal or epic struggle with our perceptions. Wait a minute, is this person this or are they that? Was it this or that? Is this happening or is that happening? If that resonates with anyone out there, we're not alone. Everybody is going through that struggle. And again, to drive home that message, don't have shame over that struggle. Don't believe that God is disappointed with us or frustrated with us because we struggle with these perceptions. None of it is our fault. It's just a byproduct of going through this world. And, and so many of us, we believe, well, that because I struggle, God doesn't love me. That somehow my struggles mean I'm spiritually inadequate or ungrateful. That's not what it means at all, right? And so, let us raise our awareness of how past life experiences try to tell us a different story, and even try to impose a past narrative that is not a narrative of the present. It's a big struggle for all of us, but it is an ascetical struggle, right? So it is a struggle that does fit with our spiritual life. So What does this struggle mean about us? It means we're normal and that we're trying. You know, and so, you know, let us make sure we are incorporating this work of threshing out or separating the negative narrative that our past

0: and God knows this. So let's cut ourselves some slack, right? And be merciful with us. You see, there's such a disparity between how we relate with ourselves and how God relates with us. There's such a disparity between how we perceive ourselves and how God perceives us. You know, and for many that have suffered and struggled, embracing this, the love of God and accepting it, is not going to lead to a big ego or an inflated head or of self-importance. Not at all. You know, one of the paradoxes of suffering is that, or one of the perhaps the blessings of it, as hard as it is to say that, is that it humbles us, right? It really is kind of a glue. Suffering is like a glue that holds us to humility. And it kind of almost is like a buffer against pride and ego. It's really hard to be prideful and ego when we've had to carry heavy crosses and suffer deeply. So I just wanted to offer that meditation today. Next week, we're going to be answering a specific question that was submitted related to kind of health traumas. You know, we so often talk about, you know, how past experiences affect us. But what about when we have kind of a long string of present day painful experiences, and specifically in the form of health events, you know, and how can that affect us spiritually? And so next week, we're going to attempt to tackle a question that was submitted on that topic. So that's it for today. And to everyone out there, have a blessed weekend.
1: Healing the Unresolved. 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

0: 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Father Nicholas is the priest at St. John the Divine Greek Orthodox Church in Jacksonville, and Dr. Roxanne is a licensed clinical psychologist who uses her extensive training in private practice. 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Here now is Father Nicholas and Dr. Roxanne.
1: Well, good evening, everyone, and welcome to Live with the Lowes. We are so grateful that you're joining us on this Tuesday evening. My name is Father Nicholas Lowe. I'm the parish priest at St. John the Divine Greek Orthodox Church right here in Jacksonville, Florida. And I'm joined tonight by my lovely wife and co-host, Dr. Roxanne Lowe. Hey, honey.
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1: So on this show, November 7th, this is going to be a special show, a special Live with the Lowes show. 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

0: platforms. We are on Facebook, Twitter, Instagram, and on YouTube, all under the headings of The Lowe's, and that last name is spelled L-O-U-H-S. 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We're also simultaneously broadcasting the show on the Lowe's YouTube channel, as well as the Ancient Faith YouTube channel. And we'll be sharing it on our Facebook page shortly. So let's get started. You know, friends, for many of us, the last several months have been very difficult for us to watch what we see on television, and most importantly, on the news. We've been seeing school shooting and the senseless killing of innocent people. We watch the war in Ukraine, and as thousands and thousands of people are not only misplaced, they are also living in fear, and they too have lost their lives. We watch political infighting taking place in our country, and I would argue that it's probably happening throughout the world, where you're seeing one side against the other side, and we can't seem to find common ground. And then most recently, many of us have watched in horror and in sadness, and to be honest with you, in some ways, despair at what we were seeing happening and the senseless killing that's taking place both in Gaza and in Israel. And for many of us, these images, these news reels, these scenes that we are seeing on television and on social media are conjuring a multitude of emotions, emotions of fear, anger, despair, resentment, disbelief, and yes, stress. I was talking to someone just recently about this, and they were saying, Father Nick, I can't watch the news anymore. Just seeing these pictures and all of this that's happening in the world today, I'm just getting sick. And maybe as you hear our voice tonight, maybe you too are just feeling sick by what you're seeing. Now, let's be honest. The reality is that this show is not about telling us to not watch what's going on in the world, to just simply just change the channel and act like what we're seeing around the world is not happening. That's not what we're saying at all. But how do we manage it? How do we deal with it in a way that is not only productive, but helpful in being the peacemakers and the difference makers that God's wanting us to do? But in order to do that, we have to study it. We have to study how stress and what we're seeing on television is impacting us. So Roxanne, I just thought it would be great just to kind of begin the show by really sharing with our audience, what are the signs that we're seeing in the news of when we are stressed out?
1: Well, I mean, so stress creates that tunnel vision, right? Mm-hmm. And it really narrows our focus. And that's the unfortunate thing. I mean, fortunately in stress, we need our attention to be narrowed usually to help us kind of get out of danger. But in chronic stress, you know, from watching, you know, 24-hour news and in our social media feeds, what happens is in that tunnel vision, we start checking our preferred news feeds kind of obsessively. We're looking for, you know, more and more depth and detail, and the horror just pulls us in. It really draws us in. We look for confirmation of our viewpoints. We tend to stop. We avoid listening to views that are not our own. We even avoid interacting with others who have different, you know, views altogether. And of course, our moods shift. We worry. We lay awake at night. You know, so everything that we're sort of absorbing during the day, you know, become the what if scrolling through our brains at night, and the devastation and the horror, and it affects how we sleep, the depth of our sleep, how we dream, and you know, feeling keyed up like that, really, in stress, you know. That blood pressure rise in our nervous system really creates this level of feeling keyed up, you know? And so that makes us difficult, makes it difficult to really connect to people around us. We might find ourselves venting or trying to release those feelings of restlessness and keyed up negativity outwardly toward people around us in our midst, right? In ways that have nothing to do with the situation that's upsetting us. Or we may find ourselves, you know, demonizing you know, whole groups of people, you know, as we try to process our feelings. And so, you know, the unfortunate part is that, you know, this reaction in our stress, you know, the reaction to uncertainty, it doesn't stop our worrying, and it doesn't address the perceived threat, but it does affect our soul.
0: Right. And, you know, as we've been talking about this over the last, you know, several months, and, you know, especially just over the last month, when we've just been watching the news and the heartache and the pain. And, you know, I think you're absolutely correct, because we're seeing how this stress, you know, impacts us, not only what we're seeing, because for a lot of people, when they're watching the news, and when they're seeing on television, and just, you know, the challenges that we're facing, we can feel helpless because we feel so distant from it, but yet so connected with it. You know, you have the social media, you have the news that's revealing this, you have these news reporters that are on the ground. But for a lot of us, you know, I think the level of just sheer helplessness creates a level of stress that, you know, for many of us, we're not really able to manage. And it ends up creating a lot of unhealthy behavior and unhealthy actions.
1: I mean, absolutely. That the helplessness, the word that you use, that's a really strong one. And interestingly enough, it's been found, research shows that stress in situations that we can control, you know, or affect change on an outcome in some way, does not tend to debilitate us in the same way as stress that is in situations where we are completely and utterly helpless. It is that type of stress that does tend to affect the body in ways that affect longevity and aging, all sorts of diseases. Those are the processes that begin in the body when we are dealing with a helpless situation. You know, and so this is things that we are seeing, that we're stressing about, that are not tangible for us to be able to reach in and affect change or put our opinions out there to a level that they would make a difference.
0: And how are we seeing that too? I mean, we talked about this, you know, physiologically, how it impacts the body. I mean, I remember reading at one point, just how impactful stress can be on the body for months and months at a time. You know, an event, a major stressful event, can impact the body, you know, months after that event has already gone. But talk to us about how that stress impacts our relationships, because we're seeing, you know, especially on the topics that we're seeing, whether it be issues of gun violence, and then there's gun rights. You see issues of the issues with Ukraine and Russia. Obviously, the issue that the tragedy taking place in Palestine right now and in Israel. I mean, you see differing points, and you see people, you know, saying, "Well, I'm going to stand for this or stand for that." You know, relationships have been in many ways much like what it was with the COVID pandemic. Had become very much everyone's kind of going to their corners. You know, and so maybe talk a little bit about, for our listeners, what you're seeing and how it impacts us relationally, these levels of stress that we're seeing, especially with what's going on in the world today.
1: I mean, it's really sad. The level of division in the world creates a level of division in relationship. We stop listening to one another. We battle silent critical narratives about others' positions. So instead of having conversation, we're having competition. Right. And so we're looking for who's winning in these situations and what position will outweigh or change somebody else's position. We're not looking to listen with an open posture, open perspective. You know, even even when I tune into the news, it's very rare. It's very rare. Today, I did see this today, and I was so impressed to see two bodies, minds, and souls discussing on opposite sides in ways that could find and listen for common ground, listen for some level of agreement, listen for mm-hmm. understanding and perspective, and then taking a little bit and allowing that to influence their next perspective and then shift. And I really saw this sort of beautiful give and take that I have to say I have not seen mm-hmm. In news. I usually see people angry, yelling at each other. And most of the time, what one side is saying is not affecting in any way the perspective of the other. They're just sort of revving up to prove it wrong. And also, this is sort of triggering a lot of misplaced anger and magnified aggravations. So, you know, we're walking around pretty angry at other people. We're walking around angry and yelling in our families. And really, you know, the whole goal.
0: Even if they're even on the same, they may have the same viewpoint that you do. I mean, we're just seeing ourselves to be much less patient with people. We're at work, you know, you see the, almost the cascading effect, the domino effect of how stress can be.
1: Absolutely. I mean, and really when we think about, you know, okay, why is it so important to manage this stress? I mean, what is it really about? I mean, you know, many people say, what's the big deal? I feel stressed. I feel keyed up. Most of the world is stressed and keyed up. But, you know, as Christians, you know, we really want to strive to create this dwelling place for the Holy Spirit to reside. And in anything that we're dealing with in life, if anything that is occupying my soul, occupying my mind, occupying my heart is not allowing this dwelling place for the Holy Spirit, if it's changing me in ways that are dark and unproductive, and causing me to be the opposite of loving, merciful, and peace-seeking, you know, we have to remember that gives the enemy a foothold in our lives. Mm-hmm. Through harboring unceasing anger and negativity. And that's going to bleed into all the areas of our life where God has called us to be his messenger, right? And to use our marriage for good, to use these relationships and community at our workplace, in our churches for good. But if we can't see eye to eye with people, you know, and we're placing our priorities and values on all the wrong things, we don't really see the greater damage that we are allowing. And unfortunately, we lose the greater battle, and the enemy gets a tremendous foothold in our lives.
0: Right, right. You're listening to Live with the Lows. Tonight is a special Live with the Lows show. We're talking about how do we cope with and really just try our best to manage the stress that we're seeing in today's news. We are covering a number of different topics that are impacting so many of us. The constant battle that we're seeing in Ukraine and in Russia. We see the school shooting. We see political infighting. We obviously see what's happening in Israel and in Palestine. And for many of us, there is just a level of stress. And I know some people have even asked me recently, you know, even in church, you know, Father Nick, are these the end times? And I always tell them the same thing. I don't know if it's the end times, but I know it's our end times. In other words, our time on this earth is now less time than we were when we started this show this evening. But we'd love to hear from you. You can call us at 1-855-237-2346. That's 1-855-237-2346. You can also email us a question at ask@ancientfaith.com. That's ask@ancientfaith.com. We actually have an anonymous caller. Welcome to Live with the Lows.
2: Hello, Father. Can you hear me?
0: Yes, I can. Welcome.
2: Thank you so much. Thank you for taking my call. I have a question, and I just wanted to give some quick context to my question. I have my cousin's husband is Palestinian, and his family is currently trapped in the region. And I recognize that just by saying that, that I think there might be some who would automatically make some assumptions about where I sort of stand on this issue, this current war that's going on, but that's not the case. I want to point out that there are many different perspectives and to not only the situation in the Middle East, but to some of the other situations that you were talking about, like in the Ukraine. Mm-hmm. I'm a convert to Orthodoxy. I came over from the Islamic faith. I was raised as a Muslim. And I feel like not religiously or theologically, but certainly culturally, I feel sometimes that I have like a foot in two different worlds. Mm-hmm. And my question has to do with some of the things that I've been hearing and trying to kind of find out what the church says about some of these different things that are going on. I apologize because I'm a little bit nervous and quite a bit emotional. But I have heard from different members of clergy online and on social media. I've heard a couple of comments basically talking about the fact that it's important that as Orthodox Christians that we should remain neutral and not take any sides, so to speak, right? And while I understand that we are, that we should look at other people as icons of Christ always, first and foremost, and that we are to love our enemies. I understand that. At the same time, I'm having a hard time embracing the idea of saying that I choose to remain neutral or that I'm not going to, you know, talk about where I land on a specific issue, because if I were to say that I'm neutral, either to the situation currently in the Middle East or the Ukraine or anywhere else, then to me, that would be the equivalent of saying that, you know, I am neutral in the face of, you know, the Armenian genocide or the Greek genocide, the Rwandan genocide, right? And so I'm having a hard time understanding that. And, you know, my patron saint, when I was baptized and chrismated into the church, is St. Maria Skoptsova. And I admire her and I love her as a saint because, you know, as you know, one of the things that she did is, you know, she laid down her life. She was not neutral in, you know, with what was happening to the Jewish people, you know, during Nazi Germany. She laid her life and she took the place of a Jewish person and she perished in a gas chamber. And so, you know, I'm having a hard time, Father, and I'm hoping that you can just help me understand how, you know, what the church is, what the church has to say about, you know, there's a lot of talk, you know, should we just remain neutral, or are we to be truly neutral in the face of evil and not say anything or do anything? Because to me, that's just kind of like saying, you know, I'm just going to check out of this. And as a mother and as a nurse and as a wife and as someone who has, I mean, I have young children, I hurt when I see the images of children perishing in these wars. And it affects me. And I'm not understanding people who are saying that we should be neutral. So, yes, if you could help me understand more the church's position on that, I would be grateful.
0: Sure, absolutely. Thank you so much for that call, and I really, really appreciate, obviously, your honesty and your desire to grow in your own walk of faith. So let me kind of share with you some of the things that I think oftentimes gets clouded in these types of environments. First and foremost, neutrality doesn't mean that we do nothing. I mean, that if that was the case, Christianity would have died in the first century. I mean, there is a belief that we as Christians, that, you know, the Bible is one of the Beatitudes, says blessed are the peacemakers. And then in another part of the Bible, it says that we should do everything that we can to stay in unity with one another. And in parts of the divine liturgy, it says that we should stay in unity with one another. So neutrality does not mean silence. That's not, you know, because even that silence is communicating. It's communicating a level that some may perceive as apathy, or just simply allowing things to go along without seeing. I mean, if we see someone being robbed or raped, we don't sit there and just watch it. I mean, there's something we have to do. We have to stand up to that. So I think first and foremost is understanding when we say the words, when a priest or for that matter, anyone says, you know, we need to stay neutral. You know, it's understanding, what does that mean? What does neutral mean? If neutral is meaning that we as Christians should not take sides, but simply, you know, fight for humanity, that we should stand up, as I gave a sermon a couple weeks ago, instead of standing up for one nation or another nation. I mean, the reality, the Bible says that we're not fighting its flesh and blood. We're fighting its powers and principalities. In other words, we have to define really what's happening now. We have an enemy that's not a nation. We have an enemy that we're facing that is using perhaps people within a nation to do what they're doing. But we're fighting against that, and we have to identify that. This is a spiritual battle, as well as what we're seeing on the news. And because of that, we have to, as a people, have to recognize that, A, this is a spiritual battle, and that in that spiritual battle, we have to recognize that every soul matters. I tell people this all the time. You're never going to meet someone that doesn't matter to God. Everyone matters to God. And if everyone matters to God, then it should matter to us what we're seeing. And if we are if we were to look at this world and think to ourselves, okay, we love life, that God gives us life, then therefore we must value all life. And so I guess on the one hand, as I would say, what is defining what that priest, and I don't know what they were saying, you know, in what context, what they're understanding that neutrality to be. But I would not be neutral in the sense that I'm just quiet. No, that's not what we are called to do, that we're called to talk about Christ and talk about what Christ would want us to do and to yearn for us to model that in our lives and to challenge people to do the same. And then second of all is in addition to defining what that neutrality is and how that should look, is that we talked about this a couple of weeks ago, is that we are praying for peace. The very first three lines of the Divine Liturgy in the Orthodox Church are all about peace. It's one of the most often used words in our Divine Liturgy, that we are to not only to pray in peace, but to be the vessels of peace in this world. And so I would say that number two is that we're praying, like we're on our hands and knees and praying. And the number three, I would say to us that is to make sure that in all that you're doing, that you as an individual, not just on this issue that we're, the three or four issues that we're talking about tonight, but in everything that you're doing, everything that you're typing on social media, everything that you're saying at work, not you specifically, but just all of us together, that models the peace that God wants, that we are the ambassadors of peace in this world. So that when people see you and me, they can say, yes, they may have certain beliefs about certain specific topics, but they don't see those topics. They see the Christ who's in us trying to share and to be a vessel of an image of and a projective message of peace, that what we need right now and what God yearns from us is to be people of peace. So I hope that those kind of messages, you know, kind of help. But I just would not, I would make sure that you know, we're not in any way saying that neutrality is to be silent. No, that's not. If Christianity was silent, we would not be here on this radio program today. That's why in many churches, the carpet is red, because there were martyrs who stood up when everyone else was sitting down. So no, I would not say that, but it's what we're standing for. What does that look like? What is it specifically? And what we're standing up for as Christians is Christ. We're standing up for Christ. We're not standing up for a nation. We're standing up for what would Christ be telling us to do now?
1: To love all people. Yeah. So I think I can see that that's maybe what was happening in the neutral comment, is that it's not about a side. It's about human life. Mm-hmm. And what you said is so true. Every life matters to God. Every single life.
0: I mean, Christ leaves the 99 to get the one. Right. You know, and sure, I mean, I know this on a personal level. I have people in my parish. I have family. I mean, I what I'm seeing in the Middle East especially is very, very difficult. But it's, what does that neutrality look like? And what does it mean to be a Christian in these times? Because God told us in the Gospel of John, Jesus tells us, he warns us that there is going to be some difficult, there's going to be days of tribulation. But stay, he says this beautifully. He says, but be of good cheer. Because I've already overcome this world. And he prays that one of Christ's final prayers, this is so beautiful. You should read this in John, I think it's 16 or 17, where he gives this final prayer where Christ prays to God the Father. And he says his desire for us is that we would stay as one, like he and his Father are one. And I want God's dreams, his prayers, to come true. And I need to make sure that I'm doing just that in everything that I'm doing, both in my little circle of friends, but also in what I'm trying to share in my writings and in the world. So thanks so much for your call.
1: Great question. Thanks for calling. Looks like we have another caller coming in. Ted, are you there?
3: I'm here.
1: Welcome to the show.
3: Thank you for having me. I'm calling from Phoenix, Arizona, although I should say that I used to work for the Orthodox Christian Mission Center, and I was your neighbor down there in St. Augustine for a while.
1: Oh,
0: Well, it's good to hear your voice.
1: Yeah, it's great.
3: Thank you so much. It's great to talk with you. Dr. Roxanne, I wanted to just start by saying I can totally resonate with everything that you were saying about the effects of chronic stress on the body. My son was born in the middle of the pandemic in 2020 with a congenital heart defect, and he was born, and after a few hours of being in the delivery room with us, was shipped and we carted right off to the NICU, and we spent the first 6 months of his life in and out of the hospital, and my wife and I could only be in there because of the visitation rules, one at a time.
1: Oh,
3: so it was in and out, back and forth, back and forth. And glory be to God. Thanks be to God. We got through it. He had open heart surgery when he was just, again, 4 months old, and he's doing great now. But I think that whole experience triggered a real physiological response in me between, again, the lockdowns and the, you know, everything that we were going through as a society. And on top of all that, with my family, my cortisol was through the roof. My glucose was through the roof. I started getting these chest pains that felt like heart attacks. I took myself to the ER so many times, and and they say, no, your heart looks good. Your heart looks fine. Your lungs look okay. But I really think it just, it really messed me up, for a lack of a better way to say it. So I guess my question is just kind of similar to the last caller, but where's that balance between wanting to be an informed citizen and wanting to know what's going on in the world? You know, I'm a history teacher in a public school over here in Phoenix, so I kind of teach my students that they kind of have to be an informed citizen and know what's going on in the world, but then also not being consumed by it, because I feel like for my own mental health, if I get too consumed by it, I just go to a really, really dark place, and I don't want to go through again with my own health what I did, where my body just shut down because I was just so engrossed in everything that was going on. So I don't know who wants to tackle that, but I really appreciate your ministry, and thank you both for what you do.
1: Absolutely. And what a great question. I mean, and listen, this is the helplessness, you know, that you're describing that creates that sort of onslaught of where basically the body is warning us. The body, it's, you know, God designed our body so beautifully, with all the right alarm signals to sort of say, hey, take a break, you know, go for that casual walk in nature, you know, breathe, like take a deep breath to settle your emotions, to settle your nervous system, go do anything else, something else, anything else, get out of the situation that you're in. You know, we need the resets. And, you know, interestingly enough, in stress, we really are supposed to maintain our routine and engage in healthy activities that nurture our spirit, you know, so we really have to work to strike a balance between keeping up with current events and going about our daily life. I mean, Christ designed us for connection. He created us to be nourished through connection. He created us to be nourished through all the ways that our body needs to move to be out in nature. And so basic acts of self-care can make a real difference during times of stress. So, you know, connecting with our family and friends may feel sort of disingenuous, like how can I be laughing and smiling and connecting when something is, you know, horrific that's happening in the world. But our nervous system and our soul needs that so we can go out empowered, you know, to take on Christ's arms of love and compassion in the world and to be convicted and to do the things that he's asking us to do. If we become immobilized by the helplessness, the despair, the physiological changes that impart the body, unfortunately, we do immobilize our soul, actually. And we do get into tunnel vision. We do get caught up in intense anxiety, intense despair, intense darkness. And that's not actually productive. We don't do good work like that. Actually, research has shown that our perspective taking diminishes during that time. So we are less creative with how to solve things. We don't listen as well, so we don't take in new information. We sort of shut down to our soul's ability to actually make change in the world. So we do the opposite of what we need when we become so hyper-focused and stressed. So the power of, you know, maintaining a routine and engaging in healthy activities, engaging our daily faith practices, ministries at our church, being physically active, doing things that nurture our spirit you know, that is our, God's design to sort of help us go out and do what the soul needs. So, you know, I would say, and we're going to talk a little bit about that, but knowing when to take that break, you know, the signal I would say is when you feel distressed by what you're seeing and when it's beginning to affect your spirit in unproductive ways with an anger that you can't shake, a darkness and despair that doesn't seem to leave the body, that's when we need the break, right? We have to separate from the mm-hmm. emotions long enough to regain perspective, reason, and compassion. And that's what surfaces when we calm our nervous system. And that happens from completely separating ourselves from the emotion, from the situation, and getting our minds on anything else. It could even be a convicting research. You know, I love nonfiction, so I apologize for using research. It could be a fictional book. Mm-hmm. But anything that really captivates you that has nothing to do with the current issue is rest for your nervous system. Mm-hmm. And that allows your soul to sort of turn back on, if that makes any sense.
0: And just to kind of go to add to what Roxanne's saying, when you're allowing yourself, just like in a typical week where you'd have a Sabbath, you need to have a break from what you've been consumed with. And so that break allows you to be able to be re-nourished so that you can come back to that issue that is chronic, that God has put before us, and be able to do the things that are productive. But if we don't ever take a break from that, it leads us into a pit of depression, of despair, because there's not much that we can do about, especially what we're seeing on the news. That tends to be what, for many of us, it's just like watching a mini series of just the next awful thing to happen. So I just, I think just to kind of echo how important that break is. And I would just add to what Roxanne was saying, which I think you answered that beautifully, Roxanne, is also being productive with whatever emotion you are in. Because I think it's important that emotions are not necessarily, I mean, emotions, as Roxanne oftentimes talks about, we do on our show, is they're helpful if they're managed, if there's a managed emotion. When unmanaged emotions can be like, you know, someone out in a float in the middle of the Atlantic Ocean, you're just being tossed and turned into all these different directions. But when you have when you know that you're being productive with that. So say, for example, we're talking about, you know, what we're seeing, I don't know, in the Middle East, maybe you do a can drive or try to collect funds to help the people there, you know, because there's so many different organizations now that are doing that. Obviously, we talked about the spiritual life of prayer and reading of your Bible to grow in your faith and to fortify yourself. But that point being is that you're doing something with it, because if not, you'll find yourself in a dark pit, and many people are struggling right now with just this. That's why we're doing this show, is because they're just overwhelmed with it and really don't know what to do with it. So thanks so much for your call.
1: Yeah.
3: Thank you. And if I could, real quick, I guess part of I know you have other callers, but I think my problem just comes from the fact that sometimes I feel guilty just taking my mind off things, you know, like I'm going to say, oh, I'm going to go watch a good comedy, or I'm going to go watch a lighthearted TV show, or I'm going to go play whatever, do something outside, ride my bike. And then I feel guilty. How can I be watching this lighthearted TV show, or how can I be going to the gym when there's so many people suffering? So lately my out has been I've got three boys at home, the kids, and I just say, you know what, I'm going to go build a Lego with my boys, and or I'm going to go do something fun with them. And for me, that is my healthy outlet. But sometimes I am overcome by that feeling of guilt of, oh, how could I be doing something so lighthearted when there's just so much hard stuff.
1: And I get that. Listen, I mean, this is an empathetic heart that you're speaking from.
0: I mean, we can totally relate.
1: We can relate that empathy, you know, drives guilt in situations where there's suffering. Mm-hmm. The reality is there is suffering everywhere all the time in so many places. So if that was we would never smile, you know, and we know the scripture, there's a time to cry, there's a time for joy. You know, we have to take breaks from that, because ultimately, you know, as Christians, I'm always reminded of, I have to create a dwelling place for the Holy Spirit. If I'm too attached to negative and despair and the mm-hmm. depth of that, it does override my spirit to where I cannot, I lose patience, mm-hmm. I lose joy, I lose the ability to connect connect with someone standing right in front of me. And so I don't feel like the Holy Spirit can work through me when I lose the balance, and then I become less able to regulate my emotional world. So I see watching a lighthearted comedy as nourishment for the soul to be able to come back and hold the level of empathy that, that the heart holds, you know. And we have to know certain people are designed to be more sensitive to the experience of others. Not everyone is so overwhelmed, but if you are someone who is, you really do need those breaks, actually even more so than the average person.
0: Well, we thank you so much for calling, and we welcome all of you. If you'd like to make a call and speak with us with regards to our topic of how do we cope and manage the stress of what we're seeing on the news today, feel free to call us at 1-855-237-2346. That's 1-855-237-2346. Or feel free to email us a question at ask@ancientfaith.com. That's ask@ancientfaith.com. And I know that, some, like in the past, we've had some anonymous callers. If you feel uncomfortable speaking or sharing your name, no problem. We will honor that. So just definitely put your name out and put an anonymous, and our producer will make sure that that's what we do in honoring that. So, you know, Roxanne, we've been talking a lot about, you know, just the impacts of the stress and how it impacts our bodies and how it impacts our relationships, and just obviously impacting our spiritual and our spiritual walk of faith. You know, but to kind of get to what was mentioned earlier, how do we like insert these breaks? How do we be mindful of just of taking that break and really helping our listeners tonight know when those signs are of, hey, let's take a break? I know we talked a little bit about it, but I'd love to kind of, you know, I think it'd be very helpful for them to hear that again.
1: Yeah. So one of the things I would say is, you know what your limit is before you begin scrolling. You know, I mean, listen, the way media is designed, whether it be news or social, there is not an end point of the news or the media that we can obtain, you know, through scrolling. And so one of the things I would say, if you are sitting down to listen or you have tuned in, decide before you listen how long you will listen, you know, but if I'm going to prioritize what else matters to me in this day, how do I want to be effective today? What is my soul yearning to do? What do I need to do? What's God calling me to do? Then I'm going to be sort of getting in front and proactive about how long I'm going to spend taking in, with a passive sense, this information that I'm being exposed to. Because again, let's be honest, that this, we know the situations that we're being exposed to, the depth of them, we know by listening, but for how long, you know,
0: what we
1: listen to after 1 hour is maybe not going to be much different than 12 hours. Okay. Mm-hmm. So I would say limit that intake before you begin listening or scrolling. And
0: in other words, have a plan prior to doing
1: absolutely.
0: That.
1: Absolutely. Yeah. Mm-hmm. And knowing what you're going to do next, that matters also, in your life. And again, the sort of regulating button is, you know, when you start to feel dysregulated, right? I'm feeling so distressed. It's affecting my spirit. I can't really shake this. I'm starting to feel headaches, you know, muscle tension. I sort of know where I hold tension. So I always am aware when my body is telling me to stop doing something, you know, but we should know our stress signals. You know, where do you hold your tension? Do you clench your jaws? Do you tighten up your upper back? Do you sit sort of in such a tense position that your body feels sore when you get up? Do you feel physically exhausted despite sufficiently resting at night? Do you feel disconnection and apathy? Like you don't care about things. Your kids are talking and you're not listening. You know, do you feel a lot of increased negative emotions you don't normally feel? Dark, irritable, less flexible, less joyful, meaning I can't laugh even when somebody says something that's supposed to make me laugh. You know, again, these are all the stress signals. And so to me, you know, those are the things that we have to be mindful of. You know, we're setting the plans, we're setting the limits, but we're really looking at and being mindful of what is my body telling me. And then that break looks exactly as it sounds. You know, take a mini break, you know, sit back, shut your eyes for 15 minutes in the midst of whatever you're doing when you feel stressed, and just breathe. Oftentimes those moments for me turn into prayer. That's where my mind, my heart settles. It could be going for a ride. It could be doing work. It could be starting a project in your house. It could be going to the gym. It could be the rule of 15 that we talk about, you know, get out your Bible and read 5 minutes of your Bible, 5 minutes of a devotion that you've really been wanting to read. Mm-hmm. And anything that distracts. So the break is really anything that sort of removes you from the information that you're taking in, that's dysregulating you emotionally.
0: I love that. You're listening to Live with the Lows. We are talking today about coping with the stress of the news of the day. And I know many of us, as we're looking at the news today, we see all these different just horrific things that are happening. We see about mass school shootings. We see mass shootings in general. We hear about infighting with politics and just really fighting in Ukraine and in Russia, the war in Palestine and in Israel, and just the horrific, horrific amount of deaths. And really, we felt like we needed to dedicate a show to just how do we cope with this stress, because it's impacting all of us. I think as Christians, I can't imagine anyone of faith not being moved by what we are seeing on the news. And we are by no means telling us to turn off the news, so ignore it. But we are telling us, how do we manage it in a way that can help us to be the most productive and utilizing our faith, sharing our faith, and being the people that God wants us to be. So we're grateful that you're joining us. We're going to take a quick break. And right after this break, we're going to really talk about how we train ourselves, or how we guide ourselves, to allow ourselves to brood over the issues that we're seeing in the news today. So stay right with us.
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0: Well, welcome back to Live with the Lows, friends. We're so grateful that you're joining us on this special Live with the Lows show. My name is Father Nicholas Lowe, and I'm joined by my wife, Dr. Roxanne Lowe. We're talking tonight about how do we cope with the stress of what we're seeing in today's news. And we've just got numerous phone calls and emails. And, you know, in the remaining points of and minutes of our show, I really wanted to spend some time, Roxanne, about how not to allow ourselves, just psychologically speaking, to not allow ourselves to brood over these issues. We see so much of these issues, and they're so horrific. They impact us in such extraordinary ways that we've talked about. But how do we avoid brooding over these issues? How do we avoid these things impacting us as they are doing so for so many people right now?
1: I mean, I think there's just, again, going back to the helplessness of stress that really affects us. You know, if we're beginning to brood in that situation, this is when we remember, you know, in those moments, God's call to us is to lean on Him. I mean, He is able to do the things that we cannot. So we have to remember, are we truly helpless here, or do we have help in Him? And so, you know, turn your brooding into prayer as you connect with the Holy Spirit and really try to maintain a godly perspective. I think sometimes we struggle when we're brooding. We don't examine our inner dialogue. It becomes very righteous as we listen to the things that upset us. We're not watching out for anger or judgment or disdain. We're not running that by a script of how Christ would be asking us to think. And so we have to question anything in our brooding that's not motivated by understanding mercy, love, and peace. And so as we turn that brooding into prayer, one of the things I would really stress it here is this is not always natural to do, but to pray for the leaders and policymakers involved on the opposite side of your position. This is not natural. We pray for the suffering. We pray for the loss of life. We pray for the families, and this is natural, you know, especially for empathetic spirits. It is not always natural to pray for the leaders involved and the policymakers, you know, sitting in our governments, sitting in world governments, mm-hmm. who are making these decisions, for them to navigate the issue with more perspective and compassion through the grace of the Holy Spirit. And so I think that, you know, knowing where we fit in, this becomes something really important. Matthew 5:43, we've heard it said, love your enemy, love your neighbor and hate your enemy. But I tell you, love your enemies and pray for those who persecute you.
0: Right.
1: If we're really loving our enemies, praying for those who persecute, I mean, we are praying for people who are literally on the other side of our positions, mm-hmm, of mm-hmm. our upset. And I would say, beyond that, we're then brainstorming and praying about ways to be productive, you know, mm-hmm. educating ourselves about things, you know, aspects and policies related to these situations, writing letters to our public officials and donating to organizations that support the cause on both sides. I mean, so again, we are really praying for God to intervene, you know, and to convict our spirit and to convict the spirits of people who are in positions of decision-making.
0: Yeah, and I think, you know, beautifully said, Roxanne, I think for a lot of people too, we have to be very careful, because one of the ways that the enemy loves for us to do is to kind of, you know, basically polarize us, to pin us against one against the other. So it's the left or the right. These are the good people. These are the bad people. And what we try to do is, if we can dehumanize that bad person enough, then and we don't see them as a person, as a soul, then it makes it a lot easier to not value their life, to not value who they are, or their viewpoint. And so I think it's extraordinarily important, friends, to remember that one of the case, you know, I always tell people the devil doesn't have any new ideas. He just keeps coming through different doors in the same house of the same problems that we face, just through different angles. But it's the same issue. And one of the things that he does is he pins us against others. You know, the very first words, I was sharing this past week in a sermon that we gave, the very first words that the devil ever utters in the Bible are these words. He says to Adam and Eve, he says, "Did God really say that?" In other words, he was already sowing confusion about their relationship, what their relationship was to themselves, but also their relationship to God and to Christ. And I just would tell all of you, be careful. Be careful. We are not seeing sides. We are seeing souls. And that's not some high up in the sky kind of comment. It really is recognizing that we need to be seeing people the way God sees them. And it's hard, because we see, for us, we get stuck in our own viewpoint. But I do encourage you to do exactly what Roxanne was sharing with us, in that we're being very productive with what we're talking about, and what we're dwelling on, whether it be through prayer, writing letters, donating, speaking about this, educating yourself about the different perspectives that are on those issues. It's extraordinarily important that we do that, because that's what God would want us to do. You know, I just take a side note on this. As I was thinking back, Roxanne, you know, when I was in high school, I know this is the same way with you. I mean, you know, when you would write a paper, you'd have to get six mm-hmm. sources.
1: Yes.
0: You know, yes. Now the only source that many people are getting is social media or their favorite news channel. Let's educate ourselves. I mean, we have a brain that God gave us.
1: So glad you mentioned
0: this. You know, so mm-hmm. let's educate ourselves to what's really going on, because just because we're hearing it doesn't mean it's true. We need to be very purposeful about that, so that we can be the Christ, the icon of Christ into the people that we're communicating with, because I think God deserves better from us. And I think this is one of the ways that we can do that.
1: I mean, I think absolutely. I just love the other points of view. I mean, taking in the news with a learning posture. I mean, taking in people's convictions with a learning posture. You know, try learning the other side. Mm-hmm. You know, if we have a posture of humility and an open mind, you know, we're asking God to shed light on perspectives and convictions that heal rather than divide. And, you know, we're really better able to love people who are different than us, and to understand that comes from understanding their stories, their struggles, so we can better serve how and where God needs us to be serving. Mm. And really, these sort of balanced and respectful discussions that give understanding of the other side arms us with what we need to actually make the difference in the world. And by the way, we are setting a tone for our children who are watching, all of those in the circumstance at the table who are listening, and it increases our chances of having helpful future dialogue. We are raising people to future problem solvers here. So there's a reason why people feel the way they do about their issue. And we never know why unless we ask and we're ready to listen.
0: And we saw this repeating just a few years ago with the COVID pandemic. We have another caller. Our producer just shared with us that we have another caller, an anonymous caller. Welcome to Live with the Lows.
6: Hi, good evening, Father and Dr. Roxanne. Thank you for taking my call.
0: Sure.
6: I really appreciate the topic that we're going over this evening, especially since it seems to be quite filling all the headlines everywhere. I'm a convert from Roman Catholicism to Eastern Orthodoxy, and I would just like to share that one thing that I've discovered in my spiritual growth to getting closer to Christ is that in Eastern Orthodoxy, there are many treasures for healing, especially in these times, to become a better person and to incorporate Christ not only on Sundays, but 24/7 in prayer and in any sort of action that we do. But my question, Father and Dr. Roxanne, is in light of these dark times that we live in, can you please share some insight as to how we can deal with our fellow brother, our fellow man, who may not know Christ, may not know God, and has strong points that are very full of hatred and darkness? How can we better become messengers of peace to people who may not know Christ yet?
1: So, you know, and this is, yeah, these are the tough conversations. If somebody isn't looking through a lens of love, understanding, mercy, compassion, and you're having a political discussion about something that's happened in the world, you know, this is when we have an open posture. We make room for somebody and we try to understand them at the level of their vulnerability. So if I'm looking at someone who's struggling with darkness and anger and vengeance, negative, I'm looking at them with an intense level of vulnerability. This person is very vulnerable to be overtaken by darkness. And where did that come from? What are they struggling with? I'm asking questions. I'm listening. I'm keeping an open mind. I'm trying to understand who are you because of what you feel. And the number one thing I'm not going to do is I'm not going to personalize their viewpoint as something against me. You know, if I happen to feel differently, I'm going to understand that their viewpoint was born out of many, many, many, many variables that have little to do with the moment we're in. And so I can't take that to heart. I can't take it personally and become see it as disrespect, I think, or, you know, offensive to the faith, right? If we become overly sensitive to disrespect and we personalize someone's position and feel so disrespected by it because they have different views or have a struggling vulnerability of darkness or, you know, we get angry and then we deem that disrespectful and we tell ourselves here that that matters more, that they should have our view and that they, we become sort of righteous, right? And if we aren't careful, that actually can escalate the situation. And we can become sort of silently judging them in our mind. And so, you know, the best way to sort of bring somebody down is not to silence them, you know, not to judge them, but to just make room to listen and to try to find some common ground of understanding why they feel what they feel about the situation that they do. And that tends to have a way of bringing people down several notches. Because they're not expecting that. They're expecting competition, confrontation, defensiveness, silencing, disengaging, escalation. And so when we don't do that, we stand for something different, and we make room for their soul to breathe a little bit.
0: I love that. That's excellent, Roxanne. Is that helpful?
6: Yes, thank you very much.
0: Absolutely. Thank you so much for calling in. You know, Roxanne, we only have a few minutes left of our show, and I wanted to make sure that we, you know, just give our listeners some encouragement and some hope. And obviously, you know, we're seeing, you know, just the news not necessarily getting it better anytime soon. In fact, it may get worse. What are some things, what are some takeaways that you would say to our listeners tonight that are like, you know, these are things that I want to make sure that you guys just keep close to your heart, especially as we see the situation perhaps getting worse and worse?
1: I mean, you know, I would say be really mindful of your disposition toward the things that you're seeing. Be mindful of how you're thinking about things, certain issues that you're seeing. How are you talking to yourself about those positions? Do they remind you of anything that could be making you extra sensitive? What goes through your mind about the differing sides? Do you feel hostile anger? Are you praying for all parties involved? Mm-hmm. Are you feeling keyed up? Are you feeling defensiveness immediately surface upon somebody else's viewpoint? What we feel and think, you know, usually has a way of coming out to others. And so we have to be very much mindful of what kind of inner world we are allowing to thrive within us, because that creates so much dysregulation to our soul and can dysregulate our environments. And we can unintentionally affect people with our anger and that level of darkness. We can condition anxiety in them. And unfortunately, with that level of intensity that we come at people with, if we're not aware of it, it only promotes, again, a lack of perspective taking, a lack of critical thinking, decreased understanding, and perhaps a disdain for our position and our views, even if they're helpful, right? So be mindful of what's going on for you and be willing to create a culture of safety so that we can have conversation, not competition. We are not trying to win positions. And remember, God can do the things that you can't. So just never stop

0: that people are going to disappoint us, that at times our nation or countries are going to disappoint us. We're going to see tribulation that Christ talks about. And I love that, because not that I love the fact that we're going to face tribulations, but I love the honesty with what Christ talks about. He tells his disciples that just because you believe in me, just because you have faith in Christ, it doesn't avoid having what we're seeing, whether it be the pandemic, whether it be the infighting between political parties, this mass shooting, the sicknesses that we're seeing in the world, the death and destruction that's taking place. I mean, we shouldn't be surprised. God told us to expect this, that we're living in a world that's like that. And he reminds us throughout the Bible. He says, you're in this world, but you're not of this world. I love it when Christ tells us that I go to prepare a place for you where there's room, many, many rooms. In other words, not that we're trying to avoid this, as we've been talking about throughout the show. We're living in this world and we're called to make a difference while we're in this world. But don't make earth heaven, friends. Earth is never going to be heaven. Heaven is heaven. And when we keep our eyes on that, yes, we will face the hurt that we see in this world, but we also have the hope that comes in Christ Jesus, that he promises us that when we believe in him, though we may die, we have eternal life. And so I think sometimes when we buy everything into earth, and we talk about this a lot, Roxanne, when we buy everything into earth, we run the risk of just making earth our heaven, but it's not. And in fact, St. Paul says in the book of Philippians, he says that our citizenship is not here on earth. It's in heaven. So I challenge you, all of you, as you're listening to us tonight, that I'm sure we'll be doing probably many of these shows, and I hate that we're doing these shows, but I think that that's the reality. We're in this tribulation. We're in this distress that we're seeing in the world, but you stand strong because you worship a God who conquered all of this evilness, and he goes to provide a place for us where there is no more war. There's no more killing. There's no more sadness. There's no more sorrow, but eternal life in his kingdom. What our job is right here and right now is to make sure that we are embodying that Christ, that Savior in our own lives, so that when people see you and they see me, they see him. Thank you so much for joining us this evening. And I want to thank Matushka Trudy for producing tonight's show. She does such an amazing job. And to all those that emailed us, I know we didn't get to a lot of the emails and to the phone calls that called in. We definitely will do this on a follow-up show. But we want to thank you all for taking the time to be with us. And thank all the beautiful people at Ancient Faith. I encourage you, friends, if you're not a supporting member of Ancient Faith, please go ahead and do so. They do such great work that's trying to help spread the Christ light throughout this world. And finally, friends, as always, we say this. God bless you, and stay strong in your walk of faith.
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This is Come and See with Father Philip Hall, turning to and following Christ in the 21st century. Father Philip is parish priest at All Saints of Lincolnshire Orthodox Church in Lincoln, England.

In the name of the Father, and of the Son, and of the Holy Spirit, God is one. Amen. Begin by reading 2 Timothy 2, verses 1 to 10, and then Luke chapter 8, verses 26 to 39. In these two readings, we have examples of courage. The first is the courage that St. Paul shows as he endures, as he says, everything. He starts by telling St. Timothy to be strong in the grace of Christ Jesus, to equip himself like an athlete or a farmer does for their work. St. Timothy must also equip himself for the work that he is going to do. He must concentrate on the gospel, its needs, and have the spiritual grit and also the

0: courage to endure all that will come his way too. The gospel reading in Luke 8 is about that poor man, as good as dead, living among the tombs, naked, despised by the villagers, who prefer their pigs over his health. The demons within that man scream at the Lord, and the Lord heals the man, gets rid of the demons, and by the end of that day, the man formerly clothed in nothing is clothed with Christ, clothed with clothing, and fully sensible. This man, after all of his suffering, must now find the courage to stay at home and bear witness to all that the Lord Jesus has done for him. All three of them have courage. St. Timothy had to have courage to endure. St. Paul had to have courage in order to endure himself. St. Timothy won't have St. Paul immediately around him. And now St. Timothy must bear witness by himself to the resurrection and put up with all the things that will be hurled at him. The man previously known as Legion must stay behind, put up with the Gadarenes, who have just lost their pigs, and bear witness to what God has done for him in bringing him from madness into sanity, from death into life with Christ. Much the same, you know, for us. We also need to have the courage to be strong in the faith, to learn, to study the faith, and to practice the faith. We need to have the courage to endure. It is a marathon that we have to race, not an egg and spoon race. We have to have the courage to know how God has changed us, and then to receive his forgiveness and his healing. We have to have the courage to bear witness to Christ in our lives and before those people around us who are mocking, who can be violent, who can be cruel, but mainly, as I said, mocking. We have to proclaim the resurrection to a world that really does not believe in it or want to believe in it. And we need to tell everybody else what the Lord has done for us in his salvific work, bringing us from death into life. So, take your courage in your hands, your prayers. God bless you. Amen.
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0: You're listening to From the Amvon with Father John Whiteford, sermons from St. Jonah Orthodox Church in Spring, Texas. Father John is a priest in the Russian Orthodox Church outside of Russia. He's the author of Sola Scriptura, an Orthodox analysis of the cornerstone of Reformation theology, and the general editor of the St. Innocent Liturgical Calendar. Here he is with today's lesson.
1: In the name of the Father, and of the Son, and of the Holy Spirit. It might strike us as strange that after more than a month of fasting and preparation for the celebration of the birth and the flesh of our Lord and God and Savior Jesus Christ, we've come to this Sunday, the Sunday right before that celebration, and the gospel reading begins with the book of the generations of Jesus Christ, the son of David, the son of Abraham, and then there follows a long list of names. The tendency people have when they run into a genealogy in the Bible is for their eyes to glaze over, but this genealogy in particular has a sort of a summation of the history of the Old Testament, and if you're familiar with the Old Testament, these names are not just names, they mean things. But even the very first words of this gospel reading, the book of the generation, is a phrase that a reader who is familiar with the book of Genesis would immediately clue into, because we find this phrase repeated as the book of Genesis transitions into another major section after another. For example, in Genesis 5, it begins with the book of the generations of Adam, and then it gives the descendants of Adam. Genesis 6, chapter 6, verse 9 begins with these are the generations of Noah. And then in chapter 10, it begins with, now these are the generations of the sons of Noah, Shem, Ham, and Japheth, and unto them were sons born after the flood. But the very first instance that we find this phrase is sometimes obscured by English translations because they don't quite know what to make of the way that this is worded, but it says, the book of the generation of heaven and earth, and then it gives us the story of Adam being made and put in the garden. And so even the earth has a genealogy, but this is the very beginning of the stories of all the people that lead us to the point in salvation history where we come to Jesus Christ. And the wording in the Greek Septuagint is nearly identical in terms of the way that phrase begins with the words of the Gospel of Matthew. And so we're entering into a new epoch is what the Gospel of Matthew is telling us. And so the genealogy that follows connects us with Christ and all that the history of Israel that came before him, but it also tells us that something new is beginning. There's a new creation that's taking place. And the Gospel of John does something very similar. It begins with, in the beginning was the Word, and the Word was with God, and the Word was God. The same was in the beginning with God. All things were made by him, and without him was not anything made that was made. And in the book of Genesis, the very first words we hear are, is in the beginning God created the heavens and the earth. So the Gospel of John is also connecting us with the very beginning, although he starts the very first words of the book of Genesis, and then connects that to Christ, who is the creator of all things visible and invisible. And then we come to this point in salvation history, and all that was good and holy that came out of the long history of the people of Israel was personified in this young woman, the Virgin Mary, who was chosen by God to be the means by which the second person of the Trinity became incarnate as a man, and thus Christ became the fulfillment of all that was promised to the people of Israel. He was the seed of the woman that we read about in Genesis chapter 3, who had crushed the head of the serpent that had led mankind astray at the fall. He was the seed of Abraham, by whom God promised that all the peoples of the world would be blessed. He was the great high priest, being the priestly line of Aaron through righteous Anna, the mother of the Virgin Mary. And we know that by tradition more clearly, but it's hinted at in the Gospel of Luke, where we're told that righteous Elizabeth was her cousin. And righteous Elizabeth was married to a priest, and she could only have been of the tribe of Levi for that to be possible, for him to be a functioning priest. So we know that there was the priestly line as well, so he was both prophet, priest, and king. He was the seed of David, both through his legal earthly father, Joseph, and also through the lineage of the Blessed Virgin Mary through her father, righteous Joachim, and Christ became the fulfillment of God's promise to David. I will set up thy seed after thee, which shall proceed out of thy bowels, and I will establish his kingdom. He shall build a house for my name, and I will establish the throne of his kingdom forever. I will be his father, and he shall be my son. And thine house and thy kingdom shall be established forever before thee. Thy throne shall be established forever. And as the archangel Gabriel announced to the Virgin Mary, and behold, thou shalt conceive in thy womb and bring forth a son, and shall call his name Jesus. He shall be great, and shall be called the Son of the Highest, and the Lord God shall give him the throne of his father David, and he shall reign over the house of Jacob forever, and of his kingdom there shall be no end. God fulfilled all of these promises in Christ in a way that would have been beyond the wildest imagination of Adam, Eve, Abraham, Moses, and David, to whom these promises were given. And we are blessed to live at a time where we receive all of these blessings in Christ. So we need to worthily and with joy and thanksgiving come to celebrate the nativity of our great God and Savior Jesus Christ, who has come to be born of a young woman in a lowly manger in Bethlehem of Judah. Amen.
0: From the Amvon, sermons from St. Jonah Orthodox Church in Spring, Texas. Father John Whiteford is the priest at St. Jonah's and the author of Sola Scriptura, published by Conciliar Press. This has been a listener-supported presentation of Ancient Faith Radio.

The Psalter begins with the words, "Happy is the one who does not take the counsel of the wicked for a guide." These words immediately show us our final end, which is happiness. The hope of future goods, therefore, can help us to accept willingly the sufferings of life. For anyone traveling along an impassable road, the hope of a comfortable hotel is a relief. Merchants have to face many risks, and they find courage in the thought of making a profit. Farmers find the hope of the harvest cheers up their labors. In the same way, the great master, who is truth, leading the life of every human being to a good end, first of all shows us our reward, so that our gaze may go beyond the tribulations of the present and our spirit hurry towards the eternal joys. Happy is the one who does not take the counsel of the wicked for a guide. Yes, happy, because he will enjoy God, who is happiness par excellence. God, in fact, is perfectly good. He is the one towards whom all things tend. His nature is unchangeable, supreme dignity, superabundant love, an inexhaustible treasure. Basil the Great on Ancient Faith Radio.

Only the Holy Spirit can purify the intellect. For unless a greater power comes and overthrows the despoiler, what he has taken captive will be set free. In every way, therefore, and especially through peace of soul, we must make ourselves a dwelling place for the Holy Spirit. That is why the Apostle says, "Do not quench the Spirit," meaning do not grieve the goodness of the Holy Spirit by wicked actions or wicked thoughts, lest you be deprived of this protecting light. The Spirit, since he is eternal and life-creating, cannot be quenched. But if he is grieved, that is, if he withdraws, he leaves the intellect without the light of spiritual knowledge, dark and full of gloom. Saint Diodocos of Fotiki.

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1: What we need is a little labor. Let us endure this labor that we may obtain mercy. Saint Dorotheus of Gaza on Ancient Faith Radio.

Just as a craftsman in ordinary life makes a thing in a shape suitable for its intended use, so the master craftsman has fashioned our nature to be a fitting instrument for the exercise of sovereignty over the universe by providing it with spiritual gifts and a bodily shape fit for a king. The soul's exalted and royal nature is shown to be far removed from submissiveness by the fact that it is free and independent and acknowledges no master. It has been provided with its own unchallenged power of choice. What is more characteristic of a king than this? Moreover, the fact that it has been made as a copy of the nature that governs the universe shows that it was created in the first place with the nature of a king. Those who paint portraits of rulers in ordinary life copy the details of their form and underline their kingly importance by dressing them in purple so that the portrait is recognized as that of a king by its composition. In the same way, human nature, by virtue of its likeness to the King of all, who created it to rule others, is seen to be a living portrait of him. The portrait has a part in the title and importance of its maker. It is not dressed up in purple, nor does it show its importance by a scepter or a crown. The original does not have these either, but it is clothed in virtue, which is in truth the most royal of all the garments, instead of a purple robe. It relies on the blessedness of immortality instead of a scepter. In place of a kingly crown, it is adorned with a garland of righteousness. Thus, the accoutrements of kingship show it to be, in all respects, an accurate copy of the form of the original. Saint Gregory of Nyssa on Ancient Faith Radio.

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1: In the name of the Father, and of the Son, and of the Holy Spirit. Amen. Illumine our hearts, O Master who loves mankind, with the pure light of thy divine knowledge, and open the eyes of our minds to understand thy gospel teachings. Implant in us also the fear of thy blessed commandments, that trampling down all carnal desires, we may enter upon a spiritual manner of living, both thinking and doing such things that are well-pleasing to thee. For thou art the illumination of our souls and bodies, O Christ our God, and to thee we ascribe glory, together with thy Father, who is from everlasting, and thine all-holy and good and life-giving Spirit, now and ever, and unto the ages of ages. Amen. Well, good evening, dear brothers and sisters, and welcome to Search the Scriptures Live. I'm Dr. Jeannie Constantinou, and we have a lot to talk about today because we're going to start a brand new study, which I think you're going to really love and get a lot out of. But before I forget, because I usually do, I will remind you that if you'd like to participate in our program with your comments or your questions, you can call us at 855-237-2346, and your call will be answered by the sweetest person in the world, certainly the sweetest, Matushka Trudy, who is not only engineering our program, but she got a promotion, people. She's the station manager of Ancient Faith Radio. We're very proud of her, and congratulations to Trudy. So she's the one who's answering your calls tonight if you want to call in, and frankly, most nights. She's always around. So I just want to give you a minute, just sort of update you momentarily about what I've been doing and what's coming up for me, in case you'd like to find me someplace or meet up with me someplace. A couple weeks ago, actually, at the very end of September, beginning of October, I was in Edmonton, Alberta, where we were talking about thinking Orthodox at the St. Herman Orthodox Church there, a wonderful, very vibrant parish led by Father Vincent, and that was a terrific experience. Then I went down to Texas for the ROCOR Diocesan Conference of Chicago and Mid-America, and had a simply phenomenal time there with the clergy and many very devout lay people, and Vladika was there also. Then I went to Memphis, Tennessee. I was there about 10 days ago, and at the Greek Orthodox Church of the Annunciation with Father Simon Thomas, who happens to be one of my former students when I was teaching at Holy Cross. And I'd like to thank them for their wonderful hospitality. We talked about thinking Orthodox there too, and Billy Benson was the organizer. Really phenomenal congregation. Really enjoyed that. And then on to St. Tikhon's, where I delivered a lecture. This was the Founders Day lecture at St. Tikhon's Orthodox Theological Seminary. And I was able to spend about 3 days there, and that was really wonderful. I sat in on a couple of classes of Dr. Ford. Perhaps you heard last week's program was a live program with Dr. David Ford, who is a professor of church history there. And we just had a wonderful time talking about our favorite subject, one of our favorite subjects, St. John Chrysostom. And I've got to tell you, it was just a great experience getting to spend some time there, some time at the monastery, some time with students, and also with the dean there, Father John Parker. So they're doing wonderful work there. And then after that, I went to Minneapolis, where there's a very, very old church there, St. Mary's Orthodox Cathedral. There's two St. Mary's parishes. One is Greek, but this one is the OCA parish, where again, I spoke about Phronima and thinking Orthodox for what was called the Metropolitan Leonti lecture. And as part of my time there, spent some time with, because it was organized by a professor at the university there, Deacon Philip, Dr. Wagner, who is a professor there. And he also introduced me to some of the other Christian faculty there. They have a nice little organization, and also arranged for me to spend some time with the OCF there at the University of Minnesota in Minneapolis. And that was a phenomenal group. Just had a wonderful time with them. And also, I spent a bit of time with some ladies who are involved in Orthodox prison ministry right there as part of that. So there's a very nice pan-Orthodox group, a lot of activities among all the Orthodox there in Minneapolis, Minnesota. And so I got to tell you, it's just amazing. It's so wonderful to see all these people so involved in the work of the church, from students, regular college students who are part of OCF, and they're very, very impressive, very devout and dedicated to the church, and yet they are also preparing for, you know, degrees, and they're studying science and medicine and all kinds of different subjects, and they're going to be wonderful lay leaders of our parish in the future. But also seeing what some of the seminarians, how they're approaching the church and how with what devotion they're studying the faith there at St. Tikhon's, and even also some of the clergy wives and what they're sacrificing to support their husband, and then actually having a chance to catch up with one of my former students and see the work that he's doing there in Memphis. That's Father Simon. So I have to say, they thank me for coming there because they say that it's sort of a boost to them. But frankly, I really feel very encouraged also when I go out and see how many people are really doing wonderful work in the Orthodox Church here in America and Canada. So we have to remember that. And sometimes when things aren't going so well in our parish, we have a very myopic focus, or we hear about things happening in the church that might be a little bit wrong or scandalous or not as we would like them to be. That doesn't really define the church. And there are so many people doing such good work. And anyhow, I wanted to encourage all of you who are doing this kind of work in your parishes, whether you're visiting people in prisons or doing youth work, doing educational work, you're preparing for the priesthood, or you are a member of the clergy, thank you for the work that you do, because it really makes a difference. Sometimes we get the feeling that our little efforts don't matter that much in the big scheme of things, but I think they really do. And we never know who we're touching and who we're influencing. So I want to encourage you to consider that and to continue your good work in the parish, which so many of you are doing. Anyhow, I was really impressed by all these people. At any rate, coming up this coming Saturday, because today is October 17th, this coming Saturday, I'm going to be in Murrieta, California, at the parish of St. Mary's Antiochian. So that's October 22nd. I'm going to be talking about Thinking Orthodox in the afternoon. I think it starts in the afternoon. You're going to have to check that out yourself. This is a new little Antiochian parish out there. It's only been around for a few years. St. Mary's Antiochian in Murrieta. That's east of Los Angeles. If you're in SoCal, you know where that is. And then November 11th, 12th, and 13th, I'm going to be in Canton, Ohio, at the Greek Orthodox parish there. And that's one of my students is the priest there, one of my former students, Father Nick Halkias. And I'm going to be talking about the book of Revelation, actually. So if you're in the Ohio area, Cleveland, Canton, and these other areas up there in around the Great Lakes region, and you want to join us for a day where we're talking about the book of Revelation, it should be pretty interesting. I know I'm looking forward to it. And then the following week, November 18th, 19th, and 20th, I'm going to be in the St. Louis metro area, specifically Saints Constantine and Helen Greek Orthodox Parish, which is in Swansea, Illinois, but I've been told it's the metropolitan region of St. Louis. So if you're there and you want to stop by, we'll be talking about Thinking Orthodox there too. Come and call those churches and find out the exact details and let them know if you're planning to come so they can plan accordingly. Anyhow, so I just thought I'd catch you up on what's going on with me. And of course, Father Costa just watches me take off and come back and take off and come back. He's very patient. So What are we starting that's brand new? It's the Gospel of Matthew. And it's been a while since we actually devoted ourselves to an in-depth study of a specific book of the Bible. I really couldn't think of anything better to talk about than Matthew's Gospel. And speaking of Father Costa, maybe we could get him to join us again. I'm sure we can at some point as we're talking about Matthew's gospel. He said, do some of the text, but I don't think we're going to get to that today. He says, you be sure to cover some of the text. In other words, discuss the Bible part. But we're probably going to be just talking about background information. And Father Costa is inclined to think that that's not very interesting, but I think it's really interesting. And I want you to know it very well. Now, if you stick with me, and you listen to these podcasts carefully, and maybe listen to them again, and maybe listen to them again, you're going to learn a lot about the Gospel of Matthew, about Jewish first century Judaism and how the Lord is interacting with the Jewish leaders of his day. This gospel is great for that. And the teachings of Christ, which are so profound, you're going to hear a lot about it. We're going to be talking about them. We're going to be approaching these things to some extent, obviously from a historical perspective, but also to draw out the spiritual meaning, especially using St. John Chrysostom. He's one of the reasons why I decided to do Matthew's gospel instead of Luke, although Luke is very tempting. In the case of Matthew's gospel, we have a complete set of homilies by St. John Chrysostom. So that's very, very useful to us. And by the way, he began, every time he would start a new book, he didn't start with the text right away. He would give background information about the book. That's why I'm doing that. I'm using him as my model. Not that I'm any comparison to St. John Chrysostom, but that's what he did first. First of all, he tried to get his congregation excited about the book. But he also talked about the setting and the purpose for which it was written. And you see, that's the exact kind of thing that any modern interpreter would do. So St. John Chrysostom used to do that a lot. And well, that was his routine for him, never just to launch into the book, but give the background information. I was reading his very first homily on Matthew, and I had read it before, but it's been a long time. And it's phenomenal. I'm going to share some of that with you today, okay? But let's begin and let's launch our study of the first gospel. As a matter of fact, it's the very first book in the whole New Testament, the Gospel of Matthew. So this is one of the things we're going to talk about. Why are the gospels first? Well, I think you probably know this. The gospels are first in the New Testament because they contain the life, ministry, death, and resurrection, the teachings of Jesus Christ. That's the most important part of the New Testament. So we always focus on those. And when the priest comes out in the what's called the smaller procession or the lesser procession, he comes out with the book of the Gospels. It's not the whole New Testament. It's not the whole Bible. It's the gospel, because we're getting ready to hear from Jesus Christ himself, and the words of Christ are almost exclusively found in the gospels in the New Testament. There's a couple of places where other things are, where the words of Christ are found elsewhere. Can you think of them? I can think of two. One is in the book of Acts, when Saint Paul quotes the Lord saying, as the Lord said. Do you remember what it is? It is better to give than to receive. That's a very famous quotation, but it is not found in the Gospels. It's an example of one of the sayings of the Lord that was passed along orally. And because St. Paul said it and Luke wrote that down in the book of Acts, that's how we know that statement. But otherwise, we would not have known about it. But it's so good, isn't it? Just think of all the other wonderful things the Lord said that weren't written down. But that's the reality. So besides that statement, where else are there words of the Lord in the New Testament other than the Gospels? I wonder if you could figure it out. I'm giving you a moment to think. Gold star, if you can figure it out. It's in the last book of the New Testament, the book of Revelation, because there St. John has a vision of the one like the Son of Man who gives him certain instructions, especially the letters to the seven churches, where he's giving them, he's praising them or censuring them for what they're doing or not doing. But generally speaking, most of the words of the Lord are in the gospel. So we're going to get started with Matthew's gospel. Yes, it's the first. It's also significant for many other reasons, including the fact that Matthew's gospel is sometimes called the gospel of the church. Now, why is it called the gospel of the church? It's the only gospel that actually mentions the word church, and that's only two times. I wonder if you could figure out where the word church is found in Matthew's gospel. One of them is a very famous passage when the Lord blesses St. Peter and says, "Si e Petros, and on this Petra, you are a rock, and on this rock I will build my church," right? And the gates of hell will not prevail against it. The other place where it's mentioned is later in chapter 18, when it's talking about disciplining people who are members of the church. If there's somebody who's doing something wrong, you're supposed to speak to him privately. And if he doesn't listen, take two or three people with you. And then if he doesn't listen still, you tell it to the church. Okay, so these are the only two places. It's hard to imagine because church is so important, right? Of course, St. Paul mentions the church many, many, many times. But the word church is actually only found in the Gospels in those two places in St. Matthew's Gospel. So it's very important, not just because it has the word church, but there's a lot in it of very important information and guidance for living the Christian life. Some of the most famous, and you could argue, probably the most famous passage in the Gospels is found in Matthew's Gospel, and that's the Sermon on the Mount. How important is that? How famous is that? Extremely important. Extremely famous, right? So let's go ahead and begin our study of Matthew's gospel. Now, a while ago, I should have looked this up, perhaps. I don't remember exactly how long ago, at least a couple of years ago. We did an overview of the New Testament, and we spent some time discussing all the books of the New Testament. And I told you about some of the features or characteristics of the Gospels, and I think that was a crash course on the Gospels, and that was a while ago, maybe 2 years, maybe 3 years, crash course of the Gospels. So what I'm telling you may sound familiar, but that's okay. I'll be surprised if you remember everything, but this would be a very good thing for you to refamiliarize yourself with. So the Gospels all have certain things in common, but then they differ in how they present Jesus, and they differ in their style and their characteristics and, you know, other things like this. It's good for us to know these things. It's good for us to be familiar with the Gospels and the particular characteristics and personalities and interests and audience of each evangelist. We have four Gospels, not one, for a reason, because each of them presents his own vision, his own explanation or interpretation of who Jesus is. Of course, they're in agreement. It's not like one says Jesus is the Son of God and the other one doesn't. It's not like that at all. But nonetheless, they each give us a different nuance, a different portrait in a way, because they each emphasize something different about Jesus Christ. And in Matthew's gospel, it's the Jewishness of Jesus that is emphasized. And so in many respects, I think that Matthew's gospel gives us a much clearer picture, a very strong picture of Jesus as a rabbi in first century Palestine. So let's talk about the author, Matthew. Well, first of all of the gospels in biblical studies, we tend to say they are anonymous. Why would we say that when at the top of the page it says, Matthew, Mark, Luke, John? Well, in biblical studies, if something isn't signed, if the author does not identify himself in the work itself, it is called anonymous, even if we know who wrote it. Paul's letters are not anonymous because the very first word in all of his letters is Paul, an apostle of Christ Jesus, etc. Or the book of Revelation is not anonymous because the author says, I, John, your brother, or says John to the seven churches of Asia. So it's not anonymous. The Gospels, however, are technically speaking anonymous. Now, how do we know who wrote them if they were technically anonymous, if they were unsigned? Now, letters were signed, like, you know, just like letters are today. Usually anonymous letters are not sent. So letters were signed and we know who wrote them. But the Gospels, in the Gospels, the author does not reveal himself. And why is that? Because they never imagined that that particular gospel would be read by millions of people over hundreds of years, over 2,000 years. Matthew wrote his gospel for his own little community there, wherever it was. And then he left to become a missionary like all the other apostles. And everybody knew who wrote it. So nobody felt like they needed to sign it. So that's actually the norm. Each of the evangelists were just writing for their own local church. They never imagined that these gospels would be so studied that they would last as long as they did, even that it would take so long for the Lord to come back, the people would be studying these gospels. And they never thought, even if they did, I don't think they would have thought that they were that important, that we should be talking about them, right? Because the important one is the Lord. So how do we know who wrote which gospel? Well, that information was preserved orally in the church. And by the way, this is something which you can say to your friends who are Protestants who believe in only sola scriptura, because in none of these manuscripts, in none of the copies, does the author actually identify himself. At the top, at the beginning, or at the end, it might say the gospel according to Matthew, but he didn't write that. You see, he just wrote the gospel. So this information was known within the church. Like many, many things, it didn't have to be written down. It was very well known. So there is some information about a couple of the gospels before the year 100 in a letter by Clement, who was the bishop of Rome. That letter is called First Clement. But also, by no later than the year like 120, there was another bishop whose name was Papias, P-A-P-I-A-S, of Hierapolis. And he recorded for us who wrote which gospel. And that's pretty early, 120, because it's within the living lifetime of the people who actually wrote these gospels. Okay, it's not like, it sounds like, oh, that's really, really late. I want you to remember that even if he's writing in 120, that's not the first time that he heard about it. He didn't have to investigate, oh, I wonder who wrote these gospels. It was part of the living memory of the church. We know that Christians were reading these gospels, and as they copied them, then they put the name on it, you see, but who wrote them was very well known, okay? So this particular one is the very first gospel ever written, and that is Matthew's gospel. Now, that's why Matthew's gospel is first. That's why he is given this place of prominence among the gospels, to be given this first place. He wrote the first gospel. Now, perhaps you went to school and you studied something about the Bible, and you will say, well, what about Markan priority? That's a famous theory in biblical studies, that the oldest gospel we have today is by Mark. And that's, frankly, the prevailing theory among most Bible scholars. Well, here's the problem with that. The problem with that, even though it's a very strong, there are very good reasons for the theory, the problem with that is that the ancient tradition of the church is incredibly strong when it comes to this tradition that Matthew wrote first. A lot of people mention it. And here's what they say. They said that Matthew wrote the first gospel in the Hebrew tongue, and people translated it as best as they could. Now, the word Hebrew sometimes was just another way of saying Aramaic. So we don't know if it was actually in Hebrew or Aramaic, which was a more common form, a kind of more, a less sort of erudite form of Hebrew at the time. The common spoken form of Hebrew was Aramaic, but it's very, very close to Hebrew. So that is the ancient tradition of the church. That he, everybody says that, all of the early witnesses, Papias, and then later people like Irenaeus and Justin Martyr and other people, all said that Matthew wrote first in the Hebrew tongue. Now, where is that gospel? We don't know. We don't have it. Does that mean it never existed? Of course not. It just means it didn't survive. Now, why wouldn't that gospel survive? And this is a good, these are good questions to have. So when I say it didn't survive, actually, if it was discovered, that would be one of the, probably the greatest discovery in biblical studies ever. If they were ever to discover a copy, an existing copy of Matthew's gospel in Hebrew. We know it existed because a lot of people talk about it. And some people report actually having seen the Jewish version of Matthew's gospel, other writers, people like Origen and others. And I think even Jerome mentions that. So that's up to the year 400. So if it's so important, because it was the very, very first gospel written, why didn't it survive? Well, because the church went from being overwhelmingly Jewish. In other words, these were Jewish Christians like Matthew. Matthew was a Jewish Christian. All of the apostles were Jewish Christians. Mary, the mother of the Lord, she was a Jewish Christian. Mary Magdalene, Joanna, Susanna, Mary, Martha, Lazarus, all these people were Jewish Christians. They spoke Hebrew, okay, or Aramaic. They would have been able to read it. But within a relatively short period of time, the number of Jewish Christians is far exceeded by the number of Gentile Christians, or even if they're not just Gentile Christians, the number of Jews who spoke Greek and not Hebrew far exceeded the number of Hebrew-speaking Jews in the first century. And that's really hard for us to imagine because we sort of think of Hebrew and Judaism go together and they always have, and that's actually not true. So most Jews in the time of Christ did not know Hebrew. They spoke Greek. They were what we call Hellenized or Hellenistic Jews. And so they read the Septuagint. So if you have people who are joining this church and they don't know Hebrew, how many people are going to be able to read that Hebrew gospel of Matthew? So over a period of time, fewer and fewer people would be able to read it. So what difference does that make? Well, the difference it makes is that without people reading it, it's not going to be copied. So books survived because they were important to people. And the more important the book was, the more copies were made because people would read it and study it. So the largest number of copies of any ancient Greek work, other than the books of the Bible, other than the Gospels and the New Testament and Septuagint, anything that's not religious is the Iliad, okay? Because that was a very important story in Greek antiquity. So there are a lot of copies of that, but other ancient Greek works, even by famous people like Aristotle or Plato, they only exist in one copy, one manuscript copy, or a handful of manuscript copies. So the more important a book was, the more copies were made. So let's go back to Matthew's Hebrew gospel. Was it important? Yeah. But if people, after a while, there were fewer and fewer Jewish Christians who actually read Hebrew. So it wasn't copied. And if it wasn't copied, it might have simply fallen apart. Whatever copies did exist, I'm sure there were multiple copies. And there's something else. Even if they did not fall apart or weren't destroyed over the course of time, if you don't know Hebrew and you have a copy, one of these manuscript copies of Matthew's gospel, you just look at it, you don't even know what it is because you can't read it, right? So it could be that if someone knew that it was Matthew's gospel in Hebrew, they might have tried to copy it even if they didn't really know the Hebrew letters. But if you don't even know what it is, it's not going to be copied. So over the course of time, that Hebrew version of Matthew's gospel was lost. Now, this is the reason why we're talking about this is which gospel is first. So while Bible scholars today say that Mark's is the oldest gospel we have, we know that Matthew wrote the first gospel in Hebrew. Now, that doesn't survive. How closely did it match the Greek version of Matthew's gospel, which is what we have today? No one knows, because we don't have the original Hebrew, okay? So that's all I can say about that. But it is good for you to know that Matthew wrote the first gospel in the Hebrew language, and people kind of translated it as best they could. And then we have, at some point, a Greek version of Matthew's gospel was made. Okay, and that's the one that we're going to be using for our study. So we've been discussing Matthew's gospel for half an hour now. So why don't we take a little break? And when we come back, we're going to continue and we will talk about what we know about this author and his audience. Who was he writing to? Why did he write? And then we will discuss some other aspects about the background information, such as the main themes and some very interesting characteristics that are unique to Matthew's gospel. So join me after the break, okay?
0: Dr. Constantinou will be back in a moment, but the lines are open for your calls. The number is 855-237-2346. That's 855-AF-RADIO.
2: So here's a question for you. 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
0: 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Have a question about the verses we are studying tonight? 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Here once again is Dr. Jeannie.
1: All right, so let us continue discussing Matthew, the author of the first gospel. So what do we know about him? Of course, he was one of the 12, one of the closest disciples to Jesus. And it's interesting that in the call of Matthew, we know that he describes his own calling and he calls himself Matthew, that he was the publican, he was the tax collector or the toll collector sitting in the tax collector's booth. And Jesus said, "Follow me." And Matthew got up and followed him. So that story is told in the three synoptic gospels, Matthew, Mark, and Luke. But Mark and Luke both call him Levi. In Matthew's gospel, he calls himself Matthew. So why is that? Did he have two names, or did he change his name at some point and take the name Matthew? He is the only one who refers to himself as Matthew. Was he just of the tribe of Levi, or was that his actual name? It's really impossible to say. But we do know that this author is a very intelligent person, very, very detail-oriented. It certainly fits with somebody who might have been a tax collector or like an accountant. You know, accountants and engineers, they have that reputation of being very, very detail-oriented, very, very precise. And we certainly see that in Matthew's gospel, and incredible structure and symmetry in his gospel. So, we can also tell from this gospel that this author is a Jewish Christian. He is not a Gentile, and he is not writing for Gentiles. That's very, very obvious. His gospel is full of Jewish images, full of Jewish discussions, Jewish concerns, the way the Lord answers questions in this gospel are in a very typical Jewish manner, something that we don't see in Luke and Mark. And when we get to those passages, I'll tell you about that. I'll describe the way this the same issue is framed in Mark and Luke versus how Matthew tells the story. So this person was extremely well educated, seems to know the law of Moses very, very well. He certainly knows the Jewish traditions, and he's very interested in those traditions. And you can understand why, because those first believers were all Jews. And initially, when they accepted Jesus Christ as the Lord, as the Messiah, they never said, well, we're not Christian, we're not Jews anymore, we're Christians. They simply accepted Jesus Christ, and they continued to live in the same manner as they always had. They continued to keep the dietary regulations and observe the Sabbath and go to the temple for the certain feast days of the Jews and things like that. So they didn't change dramatically in their way of life. That didn't happen. They just...

washing their hands in a ritual manner, for allowing the disciples to pick grain on the Sabbath, you know, for healing on the Sabbath, for touching lepers, for entering, being, or at least being willing to enter the house of a Gentile. So these kinds of things were really serious violations of the law. And so the Jewish Christians after the time of the Lord really had to sort of come to terms with, how are we supposed to be Jews with this Messiah? How are we supposed to, what rules are we supposed to follow? What are the parameters that we're supposed to follow? And Matthew does a lot to address that. And you can really see why that would be a prime area of concern for the Jewish Christians in the first century. Because they didn't give up being Jewish, you know, just because they accepted Jesus Christ. Of course not. It's perfectly natural for a Jew to accept the Messiah. So what do we see with Matthew's gospel? Somebody who's extremely intelligent, a very well-versed in the law, but also a devout Christian who's able to explain these things, and who is also called, he's so organized, he's given a couple of nicknames, not by the Lord, but by scholars. Some people call him the scribe of the kingdom of heaven. And that's because a scribe was a person who was an expert in the law. When we say scribe, usually think of someone who can write, make copies of books, for example. But for the Jews, the scribes were also called the lawyers, or that's what Mark calls them. Sometimes Luke calls them lawyers. That means they were experts in the law of Moses, all of the rituals and the regulations and the requirements of Jewish life as preserved in the law of Moses, the written law and the oral traditions. So those were the scribes. But Matthew is the scribe of the kingdom of heaven because he's an expert in that. And another nickname that is sometimes applied to Matthew is Meticulous Matthew, because of the extraordinary amount of detail and structure within his gospel. Now, where did he write his gospel? The story is that before Matthew left, you know, all of the disciples, they stayed around in Jerusalem for a while, all the apostles. Then eventually they began to branch out and go to other parts of the world. But the story is that before he left, the congregation asked Matthew to write down these things about Jesus Christ, that they would have it to read after Matthew was gone. This is the story. And of course, that makes perfect sense. And it also explains why he wrote a gospel at all, because we sometimes think, well, of course you would write it down, but it really wasn't a natural thing that would come to somebody's mind. I need to write this down. We're very, very attached to writing and reading. But people in the early church, people in antiquity, were not sort of wedded to writing. They really relied on oral instruction. This is how people learned. So it was a bit unusual, actually, for them to ask Matthew to undertake this, because this was a complicated gospel. This is a very, by far exceeding any other gospel by any measure. This gospel is by far the most complex, okay? And as we go through, I'll be showing you how it is complex. So this was a tremendous effort on the part of Matthew, but he left it behind as a consolation for those of his community that he would be leaving behind as he continued traveling and preaching as an apostle. Apostles weren't supposed to stay in one place. They were supposed to constantly be traveling. Now, so we don't know exactly where he was when he wrote it. There are some people who say he was in Palestine. It kind of makes sense because that's where most of the Jewish Christians were. But I'm also inclined to think that it might have been Antioch because of the prominence of Saint Peter in this gospel. It is Matthew's gospel that has Jesus blessing Peter the way he did. You, Peter, you know, flesh and blood. Blessed are you, Simon Barjona, for flesh and blood have not revealed this to you, but my Father who's in heaven. Matthew's gospel is also the one that mentions Peter. Every three gospels have the storm and the stilling of the storm, but only Matthew's gospel has Peter
coming out on the waves. If it's a

0: Will you bid me to come out to you? And Jesus says, come. And Peter gets out and starts walking on the water. That story is unique to Matthew. It's what we call redactional to Matthew. So Peter was closely identified with Antioch. So even though today, especially in the Catholic Church, they identify him with Rome, he spent more time in Antioch, was very prominent in Antioch, much more so than Rome. He died in Rome, of course, like Paul, but he was really more associated in the early church with Antioch. So could it have been in Antioch? I think it's possible. And Antioch would have had a significant Jewish Christian population. Likewise, in Asia Minor, wherever there was a large Jewish population, there was also a larger Jewish Christian population, not larger than the Jews, but a significant size. So there were areas of the Roman Empire where there were a lot of Jews, Asia Minor included, Antioch included, Alexandria, Egypt also, and Babylon. And then where you have these large Jewish populations, you're also going to have some among them who accept the apostolic preaching and believe that Jesus really is the Messiah. So the more Jews that are in that area, the more Jewish Christians you're going to have as part of your church, okay? So speaking of Jewish Christians, let's talk about Matthew's audience. Who is it? Who is Matthew writing for? Absolutely, it's for Jewish Christians, or for Jews, just to convince them about Jesus Christ, but definitely about Jewish Christians. And this is because it's so obvious that the audience is Jewish, and because of, for many factors. First of all, there's a strong emphasis on proving that Jesus is Son of David, the Messiah. Now, is Jesus the Messiah in Matthew, in Mark, Luke, and John? Yes, of course. But Matthew emphasizes this, especially with certain terminologies and traditions. He begins his gospel by emphasizing how Jesus is descended from Abraham, because the Jews are sons of Abraham, and then through David. Why? Because the Messiah has to be descended from David. We see other things that clearly indicate a Jewish Christian audience. There are certain Aramaic words that, at least in the Greek original, they are untranslated. He doesn't bother to explain what they are. That means that the reader knows what it is. Okay? When we get to those passages, I will discuss them. Again, this fascination with, or this obsession with, the law of Moses. What kind of laws do we still have to keep, and why? What is the reason for this? So these issues are discussed in Matthew's gospel. The idea of the law, the questions that are posed to Jesus is very frequently, Rabbi, is it lawful to? And then they fill in the blank. Is it lawful to do this, that, or the other thing? So this is, again, something that was very of great interest, very, very important to Jewish Christians. What else? How does Matthew prove that Jesus is the Messiah? Well, he does it by showing that Jesus fulfilled the prophecies. That's the important thing. So Matthew has far more quotations from the Jewish scriptures than any of the others. As a matter of fact, I haven't counted this myself, but it is said that Matthew's gospel has twice as many quotations from the Jewish scriptures, in other words, what we call the Old Testament, than the other three evangelists combined. And I would not doubt that. Because if you have a Jewish Christian audience, or let's say a Jewish audience, let's say they're not Christians yet, they're just a Jewish audience, and you want to prove to them that Jesus is a Messiah, how are you going to do that? There's only one way. There's only one way to prove that Jesus is the Messiah, that he fulfilled the prophecies. So Matthew emphasizes this a lot. And I know you've heard this kind of language, so now it's time for you to remember where you heard it. What kind of language is that? Language that says things like, this was done to fulfill what was spoken by the prophet. Oh, Bethlehem, land of Judah, or oh, he shall be called a Nazarene, or the virgin shall conceive and bear a son. All of those places, you're familiar with that language because you hear it every year at Christmas time, right? This was done to fulfill. So that is typical of Matthew. He tells you that this thing happened in fulfillment of prophecy, and then he quotes the prophecy for you. He does that a lot. So you can see that this is a Jewish audience or Jewish Christian. They're the ones that care about this. Gentile Christians, people who used to worship idols, don't know about these prophecies, or not at first when they first joined, and they don't really care. But for the Jews, it's very important. This is how you prove who Jesus is, okay? So what else have we got here? So the Jewish Christian audience, what is the purpose of Matthew's gospel? Well, of course, all authors write with a purpose. And what is the purpose of Matthew's gospel? The purpose is to show that Jesus is the Son of God, that his prophecies are, that the prophecies about Jesus as the Son of God, the Messiah that was promised, are being fulfilled. Okay. So Jesus in Matthew's gospel is Christos. He is the Messiah. And the Greek word for that is Christos or Christ. He is Son of David. Because he's the Messiah, he has other messianic titles like Son of David. He is, of course, as the Messiah, descended from David, he is King of the Jews. He is the Son of God. So all of these things are things that are very, very important in Matthew's gospel. And this is what he's emphasizing about Jesus Christ. Now, here again, are we saying that Matthew says that Jesus is Son of God, Son of David, King of the Jews, but not Luke, Mark, or John? Of course not. He is all those things. But Matthew emphasizes them in a specific way. By especially, for example, as Messiah, by emphasizing that Jesus was called Son of David. Well, he's called Son of David in all the Gospels, really, but more so in Matthew's Gospel. So sometimes it's a matter of emphasis. It's not that one Gospel, one evangelist is unique, but that it's a matter of emphasis, all right? So let's go ahead and talk about some of the themes that we will see here in Matthew's gospel. The first one we could say, and these are not in any particular order, but one of them is about fulfillment, the fulfillment of prophecy. And where do we see that? We see it in the way that I just described, that Matthew likes to quote the Old Testament scriptures and then to tell us that these prophecies were fulfilled by Jesus. And he usually or almost always does this by introducing the prophecy with a little formulaic statement. And we call that a fulfillment formula. So for example, I already gave you the example. This was done to fulfill what was spoken by the prophet. That little statement, and this occurred to fulfill what was spoken by the prophet Jeremiah, or as it was spoken by the prophet. So depending upon the exact place, usually it says something like, this was done to fulfill what was spoken by the prophet, and then Matthew quotes it. He quotes the exact prophecy. So fulfillment is a very strong theme, not only in these what are called fulfillment formulas, a formulaic statement that is used to introduce the prophecy itself, but also that the word fulfill and fulfillment is something that comes up with some regularity in the gospel. For example, when Jesus comes to be baptized by John, and John says, I should be baptized by you. You should not be baptized by me. Jesus says what? Let it be so, that we might fulfill all righteousness, right? Or I came not to abolish the law and the prophets, but to fulfill them. These statements that I just quoted to you come only from the Gospel of Matthew. So you can see from his language how important this theme of fulfillment is for Matthew. So the first thing is fulfillment. Again, not in any particular order. Number two, authority. Jesus's authority. How does the gospel end? Jesus says, all authority in heaven and earth has been given to me. Or other, before he heals the paralytic man, he says, that you might know that the Son of Man has authority on earth to forgive sins. Take up your bed and walk. So the idea of Jesus' authority, the word authority is often used. By what authority do you do these things? He's challenged. Jesus speaks about his authority. But it's also the stories that are shown or depicted or described by Matthew in which we see the authority that Jesus has received from God to do the work, God the Father, to do the work that he's come to earth to do. So the word authority is itself often used, but if it's not the word itself, it's also in the stories that are told that show the tremendous authority that Jesus had over the wind and the rain, over demons and things like this. Number three, the third main theme is the kingdom of heaven. So what's with this, the kingdom of heaven? Well, only Matthew's gospel uses that term. If you're ever in church listening to the gospel and you hear kingdom of heaven, for sure you're in Matthew's gospel. You're hearing Matthew's gospel being read because Mark and Luke say kingdom of God. But Matthew, in a very typical fashion, avoids referring to God directly. So this was very common and still is among the Jews today. So one of my friends who's Jewish, she would never write out the word God. If she was going to talk about God in an email or something, she would put capital G, a little dash, and the letter D. She never even wrote the word God, let alone say the word God, because this is considered, you know, disrespectful. So they never directly refer to God. It's an act of piety, okay? But that's their tradition. So they don't use the word God. So instead of referring to God, they say all kinds of other things that are meant to indicate God without saying God, like the Mighty One of Jacob, the Holy One of Israel, the name Hashem, okay? The name, that's just, you know, heaven above, or just heaven. So may heaven bless you, that kind of a thing. You don't realize it, but that's a Jewish expression because we pick this up from the scriptures, not realizing why the Jews, rather than saying God bless you, they will say may heaven bless you. May the Holy One of Israel bless you. May the name bless you. So this kind of a thing. So kingdom of heaven, how is an important theme for Matthew's gospel. How do you attain the kingdom of heaven? What is the kingdom of heaven? What is Jesus's relationship to it? And right in the middle of the gospel in chapter 13, we have several parables about the kingdom of heaven. This has something to do with Matthew's teaching, but we haven't gotten to that yet. Number four, righteousness. Righteousness, there are other themes we could pull out, but we're going to stick to these. Righteousness is very important because that's what Jews were aiming at. What does it mean to be righteous? The Pharisees thought that they had a certain kind of righteousness and that theirs was the best, right? And Jesus says to the disciples, unless your righteousness exceeds that of the scribes and Pharisees, you'll never enter the kingdom of heaven. And they were totally flabbergasted by that. So there is this idea of righteousness because that's the life that the Jew is trying to live, a righteous life. In other words, to be righteous means that you're accepted by God. So this is one of the things that they were always talking about. And again, going back to that scene of Jesus's baptism, John says, you should baptize me, not me baptize you. And Jesus said, let it be so that we might fulfill all righteousness, right? Okay, so there you go. Now, what else do we have? We have Jesus as the new Moses. This is another theme that we see in this gospel. How is Jesus and why would he be the new Moses? Do we really need another Moses? Well, think about the fact that Moses was the most important person who gave the Jewish religion its shape and its way of life. Yes, Abraham is the father of the nation, but Moses is the great lawgiver of Israel. After Moses liberates them from Egypt, and brings them out into the mountain, to Mount Sinai, they receive the law. And ever since then, they're supposed to live a specific kind of life. So Moses is the great lawgiver. And since Judaism is all about following these laws, living in a certain way that's observant of these laws, now the question becomes, what would Jesus say about these laws? Does he have his own laws? Are we supposed to keep these laws or not? So the idea of Jesus as the new Moses who comes and brings us his laws, laws that are very different from what Moses said in a lot of ways. So Jesus is new Moses. How do we see that? First of all, we see him teaching from a mountain. And in Matthew's gospel, that is called the Sermon on the Mount. We see Jesus as an infant being persecuted by a king who's killing a lot of little boys around where Jesus is living. That's called the Massacre of the Innocents. That's very similar to what happened in the lifetime of Moses, right? When Pharaoh killed the Jewish baby boys. And then he has to flee to Egypt, and then he comes out of Egypt. So there are certain parallels to Moses that are very important, all right? And then also one of the themes is the law of Moses. As we mentioned, questions about the law come up and they are framed in Matthew's gospel in the way that a rabbi would challenge another rabbi. Rabbi, is it lawful to heal on the Sabbath, right? Is it lawful? They'll ask him, and then they expect him to give a reply that's supported by Jewish law. So the way that they frame the questions and the fact that people come to Jesus as a rabbi, very concerned and very interested in keeping the law of Moses, and they ask these kinds of questions, is it lawful too? Now, again, it's not that you won't ever hear that question in Mark, Luke, and John, but almost always, or certainly more often, you'll hear it in Matthew's gospel. And Matthew gives Jesus the opportunity to answer that question and give people an understanding of how you're supposed to live as a Jewish Christian in the church, still respecting and embracing your Judaism, but not living as somebody who never knew Christ, all right? And then the last theme we can see is the theme of discipleship. What does it mean to be a disciple? And the first place where we see this is in chapters 5, 6, and 7, which is the Sermon on the Mount. And that is a description of true discipleship. And then other aspects having to do with discipleship are seen later in the book in chapter 18, all right? So let's take a little break there. And when we return, we will discuss some of the characteristics of Matthew's style, okay? So join me after the break.
1: 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That's 855-AF-RADIO.
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1: 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Have a question about the verses we are studying tonight? 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
0: All right, so we are discussing Matthew's Gospel, and we're discussing some of the background of Matthew's Gospel. And now we're at the point where we're talking about what are his style or characteristics of his style, because each of the evangelists had a different writing style. Well, perhaps the most, there are two, I would say, characteristics of Matthew's Gospel that are especially striking. The first is how carefully structured his Gospel is. I'm going to be pointing this out to you as we go through, but I'll never be able to completely capture it by explaining it vocally. You'd have to see charts that describe the structure of Matthew's Gospel. But the most obvious structure is that he begins with the birth narratives, the infancy narratives, the birth of Jesus Christ. And then, of course, he ends with the passion and resurrection, right? So those two ends of Matthew's Gospel, the very beginning and the very end, sometimes we call those bookends. Like if you can imagine a pile of books, you stand them up and you put something heavy on each end to hold them together. Okay, so that's what we're talking about here. Those are the bookends. The infancy narratives, chapters 1 and 2, the passion and resurrection, chapters 26, 27, and 28. In between, Matthew's Gospel is divided up into five main sections. And most people think that's not an accident. He might be sort of imitating the five books of Moses, or at least giving a sort of honor to the five books of Moses, the Pentateuch, in other words, or the Torah. So each of these five main sections is characterized by a narrative, that is, certain story, so things happen, and then there's a teaching section. Jesus just talks for a very long period of time. Then the narrative begins again. In other words, the story resumes, and then Jesus just stops and gives a long section in which is just teaching. And then the narrative resumes, and then there's teaching and narrative, teaching, narrative, teaching. This happens five times. It is so obvious. This is not an accident. He structured the gospel in this way. Now, what this also means is that he gathered together certain teachings of the Lord on similar themes or the same theme, and he put them all together in one place. So if you read Mark or Luke, Jesus is walking around, he's encountering people, and he gives some kind of a teaching. He tells a parable or something like this, and then he moves on to the next event where he's asked a question and he gives a teaching. So it's very casual. It's probably more natural, but Matthew doesn't follow that. Instead, Matthew takes all of the teachings about certain subjects and brings them together. So Matthew has crafted these discourses or these long teaching sections very effectively, by the way. And now that doesn't mean it's not true. All right, don't get hung up on the fact that Matthew shaped the way Jesus tells the story. It's all the words of the Lord, but people didn't sit down with a video camera or a recording device and record exactly what Jesus said, as though it has to be presented in this way, in this order, etc. He didn't do that. It's still the words and teachings of the Lord, but Matthew and other early writers felt free to shape these things. Remember, when Matthew was writing this gospel, he's not saying, "I am writing the first book of the New Testament. This shall be called a gospel." He doesn't do that. He has no idea what's going to happen, that this is going to become the first book in what's called the New Testament eventually. He has no idea. So he's just writing something which is intended to be a reminder for the community that he's leaving about the things that he taught them about Jesus Christ. All right. So He alternates between narrative and teaching, narrative and teaching. Now, in each one of those main sections, he has subsections. And within each of those, there are smaller subsections, and they're very carefully crafted so that they're quite balanced. And it's kind of hard to describe this, but it's something that in biblical studies we call a chiasm. Now, you're excused if you forget this. It's kind of technical. A chiasm is a structure within a book that's actually pretty common, where you say something and then you make another point, and then you arrive like at a high point in their discussion, and then you repeat the second point, and then you repeat the initial point. And they call it a chiasm because the word, the Greek word X, he is called chi by people, C-H-I. So in other words, you're trying to make an argument or make a point, and it's structured like a poem. You know, you have A, B, B, D, D, or C, C. So you'll have, you know how you analyze the structure of a poem? Well, here it will be A, B, C, then C hash, or A, B, C, D, and then C hash, B hash, and A hash, if you know what I'm saying, if you follow what I'm saying. In other words, there's a very definitive structure, and it's so complex in Matthew's gospel. There are structures and smaller structures and smaller structures and others. It's just mind-blowing, and this is why he's called Meticulous Matthew. I won't be able to describe it for you in words, but trust me that it's there. Definitely, we will be describing as we go from one of the main sections to the next. I will show you how he's making the transition and he's bringing the reader along. And there are sort of linguistic clues to that. He's giving you a clue that he's moving on from the teaching section to the narrative section. And then from the narrative section, he sits down and begins teaching again, all right? So this is very different from what we see in Mark and Luke, which is just more kind of organic, much more natural, where Jesus is walking around, talking to people, giving his teachings, and encountering other people, giving certain teachings. They don't really craft great sermons, but that's what we have in the Sermon on the Mount. The Sermon on the Mount is very, very carefully crafted by Matthew. Now, that doesn't mean that Jesus didn't say it again. So don't get hung up on that if that makes you uncomfortable. This is all the sayings of Jesus. But gospel writers felt free to shape the story, to bring all the teachings of the Lord together in one place on this particular subject. And what's the subject matter? How to be a disciple. What is expected of disciples? It's all about discipleship in the Sermon on the Mount. So the other thing, so we mentioned that Matthew's structure, which is incredibly impressive because it's so complex and so detailed, we have that. And the other thing that maybe is really, really striking is that Matthew has very little narrative description. I'm going to be showing this to you also as we go through these stories. I will give you one example. In the case of the woman who had the issue of blood for 12 years, remember the one who wants to ask Jesus for healing, but she's afraid to. And so she goes behind him and she's thinking to herself, if I could only touch the hem of his garment, I will be healed, right? And so she does. Now, in both Mark and Luke, this is a very dramatic scene. Jesus feels the touch, and then he stops and he looks around and he says, who touched me? And he's looking around to see, and the disciples are like, what are you talking about? Look at this big crowd. Everybody's pressing on you. Everybody's trying to touch you. What do you mean? And Jesus says, somebody touched me. And he's looking around. And then the woman realizes she's been discovered, and she comes forward and she's trembling and frightful and fearful. And she tells the whole story, etc. So this is a very dramatic scene, and not in Matthew's gospel. In Matthew's gospel, we find out about the woman, what she's thinking. She touches the fringe of his garment, and Jesus turns around and says, my daughter, your faith has made you well, and he just goes on. The whole thing is told in like three sentences, okay? Matthew doesn't really care about the drama of the story. Mark is all about the drama, all about the emotion of the story, all the stories. Matthew is just absolutely bare bones. You know, have you ever had a friend who you want to say, well, tell me all about what was it like when you visited Moscow or something like this? And they say, yeah, it was really nice. We went to a bunch of churches and, you know, we saw the, we saw this and that other, and then we came home. You know, there got to be more to it than this. They just give you the bare bones. It's just not enough. Matthew does not, Matthew is much more interested in the teachings of Jesus. Jesus is the new Moses in Matthew's gospel. The primary emphasis in the gospel is about the teachings of Christ, not so much about the miracles. Now, the miracles occur. They're definitely there, as many as Mark has. So there's plenty of miracles in Matthew's gospel, but Matthew doesn't go into a lot of detail describing what happened because that's not the most important thing. The important thing is that the miracle did happen, but the miracles that we see in Matthew's gospel show that Jesus has the authority to teach the way he does. Just think about that. It's all about Jesus's teaching. Jesus is giving very, very strong teachings on very strong authority. And the miracles are intended to show that Jesus has that kind of authority to teach the way he does, you see. So now, what other characteristics do we see in Matthew's gospel? Other characteristics that we see are the tremendous numbers of Old Testament quotations and what we call fulfillment formulas. I already mentioned this to you. So very, very frequently, Matthew chooses to quote the prophecies and show how Jesus has fulfilled the prophecies. And he introduces these prophecies by saying, and this occurred to fulfill what was spoken by the prophet, or something very similar to that. And that introductory statement, we call it a fulfillment formula. I'm going to say that term a lot. So get used to it. It's nice for you to say it out loud. When I say something, it's good for you to repeat it and try to repeat it out loud. You know, that helps you to remember. So for example, whenever I give a term and you want to try to remember it, or you want to remember something as simple as, even though this is English, fulfillment formula, say it out loud after I've said it. That's a fulfillment formula. Or if you're in church and you're hearing Matthew's gospel read and you're hearing those words, and so was occurred to fulfill what was, or so was fulfilled what was spoken by the prophet, and say to yourself, fulfillment formula, okay? So another characteristic of Matthew's gospel, which I personally find very striking, is how carefully he chooses his words and the repetition of key words. This is something else which I will be pointing out to you. What do I mean by key words? Well, one of them you're very familiar with, even if you don't know it. It's the word proskino, to bow down in worship. When we say in church, Vefte proskinisomen, come let us worship and bow down to God our King. Oh, come let us worship. Or when the priest comes out with, that's at the start of a Vesper service, when the priest comes out with the Gospels and says, come let us worship and fall down before Christ, it is not the words worship and fall down before. That's five words. It's one word in Greek. It's the word proskino. And sometimes it's translated as venerate, sometimes it's translated as worship, but it means to fall down before in an act of homage. Okay, that's what the way a person would show respect for a king or something. They would get down on their knees and put their head on the ground. Okay, that's the word proskino. So Matthew uses this word a lot, and it's one of the ways that he emphasizes the divinity of Christ. So for example, in Mark's gospel, we have the man with the son who is an epileptic, right? It's called the epileptic demoniac. The boy who was falling into the fire and into the water, and he was rolling about with foaming at the mouth, and the disciples couldn't cast it out. So the father comes and asks Jesus to help him and says, Jesus says, if all things are possible to those who believe. And the father said, I believe, help my unbelief. Remember that story? Okay, that's called typically the epileptic demoniac. Well, of course, Mark has a lot more description, and Matthew has almost no description at all. But when Mark describes, or Luke describes, the father of the boy coming to Jesus, they will say he knelt down in front of Jesus. But Matthew says he uses the verb proskino, and that means that he's showing that the father recognized something divine about Jesus. And that word is also used at the very beginning of the gospel, when the Magi came to show honor, to reverence Jesus. That's the word that's used. Okay, so it's something that we see a lot of in Matthew's gospel, but it's very, very deliberate. And so it's one of these words that's repeated a lot. Other words that are repeated a lot are words like follow, authority, lawful, fulfill, disciple, faith. So certain words keep getting repeated, and they form a beautiful melody in this gospel. And it really shows Matthew's attention to detail. These are the themes that he's trying to bring out, but one of the ways that he brings it out is by the constant repetition of these words that float through his gospel, and you hear them again and again and again. Like musical notes, like musical themes, these words come up again and again and again, and they just reinforce what he's saying. All right, so what else do we see in Matthew's gospel? We see that he has, in terms of the number of chapters, this is the longest gospel with 28 chapters. I always call it the longest gospel because I think it's good for us to remember who has how many chapters. But it has been noted, and it is true, that in terms of actual length, in terms of the number of words, Luke's gospel is actually longer. Luke's gospel has 24 chapters, but he tends to have some longer chapters. But we're going to say that Matthew's is the longest because it has the greatest number of chapters, or the largest number of chapters. Now, what else is characteristic? Concern with Jewish issues. Matthew is very concerned about Jewish issues, about lawfulness and what it means to be a Jewish Christian follower of Jesus Christ, the number of Old Testament allusions and quotations, and also the fact that overall this gospel has a very Jewish flavor to it. And in this gospel, Jesus seems to be emphasizing that he has come for the Jewish people. This is the gospel that says, I have come for the last sheep of the house of Israel. Or when he sends out the disciples, he says, don't go to the Samaritan towns. Don't go to any Gentile towns. Go only to the lost sheep of the house of Israel. So that this is really his mission. And it's a very Jewish-oriented gospel. However, there is something positive about and for the Gentiles in this gospel, because this is the gospel that ends with Jesus on the mountaintop saying to the disciples, go out and baptize all nations, go out and preach to all nations, right? Teaching them to observe all that I've commanded you, baptize them, teach them, etc. They're supposed to take the gospel throughout the world. So even though during his lifetime and his ministry, Jesus is just focused on the Jews, and I think from a practical perspective, we can understand that why that would be the case, because he can't really have a mixed ministry because of the Jewish sensitivities to ritual impurity. They could never have been traveling around with Gentiles, for example. That couldn't happen. So in his actual ministry, Jesus is definitely focused on the Jews, but then also he opens up the gospel to everyone in the whole world at the end. But even before that, Jesus encounters some Gentiles in this gospel, Matthew's gospel. And in all cases, the depictions of the Gentiles is positive. Okay, the depiction is positive, and they serve as good examples of faith, even. Where do we see Gentiles in the Gospel of Matthew? Well, the first one is actually the Magi who come. They see the star and they want to come and they want to honor this new baby who's born King of the Jews. And they bring these expensive treasures to him. and they bow down before him, using that word that's an act of worship, and give him the gold, frankincense, and myrrh. So they are people who recognize who Jesus really is, even though they're not Jewish, right? And they show their respect and their honor for him. Then we have the centurion who has a sick servant and wants Jesus to come and heal the servant. But he says, I'm not worthy that you should come under my roof. And Jesus praises him. He says, even in all of Israel, I've never found faith like this. And then there's another one. And this is the Canaanite woman, or called Syrophoenician woman by Mark. Matthew calls her the Canaanite woman. This is the woman who, again, she's not Jewish, but she has a daughter who is very sick. The daughter is demon-possessed. And she asks Jesus, she's persistent. She's calling after him, and he's ignoring her. And the disciples get annoyed. They say, Lord, send her away, you know, stop her from, but he's really using her as an example of persistence. And finally, he says, what do you want me to do? She says, you know, heal my daughter. He says, it's not right to take the children's food and give it to the dogs. Remember that? And so this is something that's very distressing or very disturbing to those of us who think that Jesus was calling this poor lady a dog. He was not. He was really testing her faith. And then she responds in the most extraordinary manner. Yes, Lord. She doesn't say, how dare you say that to me? Instead, she says, yes, that's true. But even the dogs eat the crumbs that fall from the master's table, right? And so her response is one of such humility that Jesus praises her, and she's Gentile, so she also is praised. And then the last person in the Gospels who is praised, or at least a good example in the Gospels, is the centurion at the foot of the cross, because when he sees all of these things, he says, truly, this man was the Son of God. Okay, so it's very interesting that we have a very, very Jewish gospel that has really no room for the Gentiles. And Jesus is very clear that he's come for the lost sheep of the house of Israel, and that the disciples are not to go to any Gentile towns, but just go to the Jewish people, not even to any Samaritan towns. And yet, nonetheless, we have this extraordinary receptiveness to the Gentiles, and even using Gentiles as good examples. They're kind of like a foretaste of what is to come. The fact that the Jewish people, most of them would not accept Jesus, but the Gentiles do. Okay. Well, we're almost out of time, and I'm going to read a little bit from St. John Chrysostom. I had a lot more to read from Chrysostom, but I think we got a really good, solid introduction to Matthew's gospel, which I hope you will remember. But what I want to, let's see, what are we going to read to you from St. John Chrysostom, homily number one in Matthew? One of the things that the way he begins is that Chrysostom begins by saying that really we should not need scriptures. And he says that the reason why we have the scriptures, because Jesus didn't write scriptures. He never really intended us to have scriptures. But because we weren't living the life of the Spirit, we began to sin, and instead we needed scriptures. So things were put into writing, because God did not give anything in writing, even to people like Noah and Abraham. God communicated directly to these great luminaries of the Old Testament. They didn't need writings, and we shouldn't need writings either. This was his point. But we should instead need only the grace of the Spirit. But because we haven't really been living graceful, grace-filled, Spirit-filled lives, we have made shipwreck of our lives, and we stand in need of the written word to help us. And then Chrysostom says, well, if God has given us, by God's great condescension, he has allowed us to have these writings, it's a great evil that we don't even pay attention to these writings. And now we are failing again, even with this second remedy. So he says, consider how heavy the charge will be against us. In other words, consider how heavily we will be judged and condemned if we ignore even these writings, which God has given us for our edification. We treat the writings, he's talking about the Gospels here, of course, all of this Holy Scriptures, He says that we treat them with neglect as if they have no purpose, and we will bring down punishment upon ourselves because of this. So he says, let us pay close attention to this. And he compares, he begins to talk about the Gospel of Matthew. He talks about how law was given in the Old Testament, and that law was given on Mount Sinai with thunder and lightnings and Moses climbing up the mountain and going into the cloud, and the people were all at the foot of the mountain frightened to death. And yet when it comes to the New Testament, that's not the way we see the law being given. Okay. Instead, the law is given when God himself comes to earth. And he says this, these beautiful things. There's nothing greater than this gospel message. The fact that God became a human being. He entered history. So he talks about how God came to earth. Therefore, man went up to heaven. And the war between us was brought to an end. That there was a reconciliation between us and God. And he says that we have received all of this. All of this was done for us without any labor on our part. And that's an excellent example. Have you ever thought about that? The gift of God, God coming to earth, and then even the writing of the Gospels, the scriptures that we have, all of this is done freely, given to us without any kind of labor, without any kind of suffering, without any kind of fatigue, but simply because God loves us, we have received these things. So then he asks the question, why were there four evangelists? Wasn't one of them sufficient to tell everything that needed to be told? And he says, yes, but the fact that there are four evangelists, they wrote at different times in different places, and yet in their essentials, they agree on everything. This proves the trustworthiness, the truthfulness of the gospel message. Now, they didn't agree on absolutely everything. There are little differences between them. And this, again, proves their veracity. They didn't get together. They didn't collude together to get their story straight and say exactly the same thing. Instead, there are some little disagreements in little tiny ways. But it shows, again, overall, because they agree on the important things, it shows that these gospels are trustworthy and true. And they don't disagree on any of the important things. Now, he talks about Matthew and Luke and John. Why did they write? So Luke tells us why he's writing. He's writing to Theophilus. And John, he mentions, Chrysostom mentions here, the fact that there was this, that John had a much more spiritual gospel that really spoke more to the divinity of Christ. But then, what about Matthew? Here's what he says. This is St. John Chrysostom, homily 1 on the Gospel of Matthew. Of Matthew, again, it is said that when those who are from among the Jews had believed, came to him, they besought him to leave to them in writing the same things which he had spoken to them by word. He also composed his gospel in the language of the Hebrews. So you see how he, Chrysostom, is repeating that already very ancient tradition. When Chrysostom is speaking in the 390s, we know that this tradition existed, you know, easily 300 years before, definitely before the end of the first century, that we know this tradition of who wrote which gospel. So he reminds them of this. And Mark 2 in Egypt is said to have done this self-same thing at the entreaty of his disciples. For this reason, then, Matthew, writing to Hebrews, sought to show nothing more than that the Lord was from Abraham and David. But Luke, as discoursing to all in general, in other words, Luke has a broader audience, not just a Jewish audience, traces up the account higher, going on even to Adam. So his point is that look at how Chrysostom is looking at the reason why each author wrote, who the audience was, and how that affects how he chose to tell the story. And it's reflected in the content of that gospel. So one of the things that we always do in biblical studies is we look at the author and the audience. That's one of the very first things that we do. Okay, so we see that here also. So he also says, I thought this was kind of interesting. Now, where each one was abiding when he wrote, it is not right for us to affirm very positively. You see, we don't know where the evangelists were writing when they wrote these gospels. And that was still a question at the time of Chrysostom. And so he decides not to talk about it. He says, we can't affirm this very positively. There must have been traditions, or there must have been some analysis that they did, came to certain conclusions, but we don't know it for certain. So he chooses not to talk about this. But he says that the evangelists did not speak anything in opposition to each other. Now, I'm going to have to stop here because we have run out of time. But he does say some pretty interesting things comparing Matthew to Greek philosophy, and I think you're going to get a kick out of it. So I'm going to continue with this next week. So from here on until the foreseeable future, we will be discussing Matthew's gospel. There's a lot to say, and I think you're going to really enjoy it. I hope you're going to benefit a lot from it. So join me every Monday night, okay, right here on Search the Scriptures Live. And now let's close with our prayer. Lord, now let your servants depart in peace according to your word, for our eyes have seen your salvation, which you have prepared before the face of all peoples, a light to enlighten the Gentiles and the glory of your people, Israel. Amen. Good night.

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1: Hi there. My name is Jen, and I am leaving a message from Louisville, Kentucky, and I have a question. So, you know, my life has fallen apart, and my sadness is coming from a relationship ending. And my question is, you know, I don't want to give up hope and I want to fight for our relationship, but his trust is really broken. So I wanted to know your thoughts around that. Like, do you have an episode that we could listen to about rebuilding trust in a relationship? Or do you have suggestions on what steps we could take to work on rebuilding trust, you know, either like with a therapist or a priest? I mean, our priests are pretty busy, so I don't know that they would be able to really help us, but I would love your thoughts and I would love your support because I really want this relationship to heal and want us to get married.
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3: Ancient Faith Radio presents Speaking the Truth in Love with Father Thomas Hopko. Father Thomas is the Dean Emeritus of St. Vladimir's Orthodox Seminary and the author of numerous books and articles. From his study in Elwood City, Pennsylvania, here is Father Tom.
4: Being now in the great Lenten season in the Orthodox Church, all the faithful know, and those who know certain things about the Orthodox Church would know, that during this time of year on the Sundays, as well as on Great and Holy Thursday, the commemoration of the Last Supper, the mystical supper of Christ with his disciples, and Great and Holy Saturday, which is actually the vesperal vigil for the Feast of Pascha, the resurrection of Christ, we would know that the Orthodox Church celebrates the liturgy of Saint Basil the Great. Normally, almost all the time, except for 10 times a year,

meals the day before the great feast of the Nativity of Christ and the great feast of the Epiphany of Christ on the Jordan River, on those Eve services. So on Pascha Eve, Christmas Eve, and Epiphany Eve, the St. Basil liturgy is served in a vesperal liturgy. And then it's also served on the feast day of St. Basil the Great, which happens to be the 1st of January, our new year, plus it's the 8th day of Christmas, which is the celebration and remembrance of the circumcision of Christ. So this liturgy of St. Basil is served only 10 times a year. Now we are in the Great Lenten season, and it is served every Sunday. So that's 5 times, Great and Holy Thursday, Great and Holy Saturday. That's 7 times we will be serving this liturgy during these days. Now, the liturgy of the Word in the catechumens of the St. Basil liturgy is identical to that of the St. John Chrysostom liturgy. What is different are the prayers at the liturgy of the faithful, the second half of the Divine Liturgy. Now, some of you probably know that I am doing a series on Ancient Faith Radio. It's already started on commenting and reflecting on the Divine Liturgies of St. John Chrysostom and St. Basil the Great as they are now served today in the contemporary Orthodox Church. I have actually already recorded 51 podcasts, and I am only at the singing of the thrice holy hymn at the Liturgy of the Word. So we're going through the liturgies in quite some detail. And God willing, and my health willing, and Ancient Faith Radio willing, I will be commenting in detail on all of the prayers and the ritual movements and the activities of St. John Chrysostom liturgy and St. Basil the Great liturgy in that special podcast series called Worship in Spirit and in Truth. My task today, however, what I would like to raise with the listeners of Ancient Faith Radio is the content of the prayers of the liturgy of St. Basil the Great. The prayers are different from St. John Chrysostom's liturgy. As a rule, they are longer. And the Eucharistic anaphora, the Eucharistic prayer, is really very long. It is a very long prayer. And it is like one long prayer of several pages that is a dialogue, an ongoing dialogue between the celebrant of the Holy Eucharist, the celebrant of the liturgy, and the faithful people, with, of course, the deacon often doing his part in that particular action. Now, I have to say, with some sadness, that because of the length of the liturgy of the St. Basil the Great, and especially the length of the Eucharistic prayer, called an anaphora. Anaphora means a lifting up. At the time of Holy Communion, you have a prosphora, an offering, and then you have a lifting, an offering to God. And that means that we, the faithful, make a great entrance and place upon the altar table the bread and the wine that will be consecrated, offered to God, and prayed over, and consecrated to be the very body and blood of Christ himself. So we have the people offering their gifts to the Lord, the gifts of bread and wine in the New Testamental priesthood according to Melchizedek and the priesthood of Jesus Christ as described and explained in the letter to the Hebrews in the New Testament. And here we can note that at every single divine liturgy during Great Lent, which would be every Sunday, every Saturday, and the Feast of the Annunciation, Saturdays and the Annunciation are St. John Chrysostom liturgy, and Sundays and the liturgies of Great Thursday and Great Sabbath, the Blessed Sabbath, the Paschal Vigil on Great and Holy Saturday, those are the St. Basil liturgies. But at all of them, the epistle reading,
reading from the Apostle as

0: we say, which is the letter to the Hebrews, is read at every single one of them. And so if a person wants to understand how the New Testamental priesthood in Jesus Christ, the one great high priest, how it's to be understood and envisioned, and then why the Orthodox Church does what it does in the Divine Liturgy, you can't read anything better than the letter to the Hebrews. And I would even suggest that the letter to the Hebrews, because it's read at every Eucharistic liturgy during the Lenten period and Holy Week, is something that faithful people might use as their Lenten reading, that they would read the letter to the Hebrews several times, perhaps, during Great Lent, not only listening to it in church, but reading it at home very slowly and savoring it, kind of, as they would sometimes say in the Latin tradition, a ruminatio verbum Dei, that they would chew on it, ruminate on this wonderful letter, which is so important and included in the canonical writings of the New Testament, the letter to the Hebrews. Please try to do that. Give yourself a gift. Give yourself a good present for Lent. Read the letter to the Hebrews carefully, and you will not regret it. Now, this liturgy of St. Basil the Great that is served every Sunday during Lent and on Great Thursday and Great Saturday has this long Eucharistic prayer. And this long Eucharistic prayer, it seems to me, is quite clearly intended to be not only a prayer, but to be a prayerful, catechetical contemplation. It's a kind of a liturgical catechesis. It's where all the faithful, listening to these words of these prayers, of the Eucharistic prayers at St. Basil's Liturgy, they are given a detailed, a rather detailed synopsis of the Christian faith itself. It's actually a teaching as well as a meditation. The faithful people are to rethink again, re-contemplate again the center of the Christian faith through these prayers at the very center of the church's worship, which is the Eucharistic canon, the anaphora of the Divine Liturgy. And only the faithful are there at that point, actually. The catechumens have been dismissed. But it's for the faithful to go over again what they have, I'm tempted to say allegedly, committed themselves to and claimed their belief in on the day that they were baptized and chrismated and received Holy Communion, or from the day that some adults brought the person to the church as an infant to be baptized, to be sealed with the Holy Spirit, and to participate in Holy Communion. In other words, it's kind of a solemn liturgical review of the faith for the Christian faithful people. Now, since I believe this is so, since this is so, some people may not think it's so, but I think it's so. And as a hypothesis, let's say that I'm right, that this is what it is. Then we have to take the next step and say, therefore, the Eucharistic prayers at the liturgy of St. Basil the Great during the Great Lenten season should really be read aloud in a way so that the faithful people could hear what the prayers are saying, can think about them again, can recommit themselves to them, and then, of course, can offer their amen and can offer their part in actually saying this Eucharistic prayer, because part of it is done by the people. Nowadays, it's done by the choir or the singers, but it should be done by all the people gathered. And therefore, when their part comes to say what they have to say, the people should have heard everything that the presiding officer, so to speak, the presiding celebrant, namely the priest or the bishop, is actually praying out loud on behalf of all the faithful. And so they can join into it, understand it, affirm it, say amen to it, and be directly involved in it. I really believe that this is what should be done. In other words, the prayer should be read carefully, not too slowly, but not so fast that you can't understand it. And The effort should be made to do that, however much time it will take to do it. And hopefully right now we will find out how much time it will take to do it, because I would like to read it through for you. Not only so that the faithful people could know what the prayer is and what it says, but that people who are interested in the Eastern Orthodox Church and in how we pray when we go to church, that they can have some idea of how we would be praying on Sundays of Great Lent and on Great and Holy Thursday, remembering the mystical supper of Christ with his disciples in the upper room, and on Great and Holy Saturday, the Sabbath day, the eve of Holy Pascha, how we would pray as we enter into the celebration of the resurrection of Christ from the dead. Now, I have another reason for doing this today, and that is another thing which I believe is kind of sad, and that is that in too many Orthodox churches, the faithful people never hear this prayer. They never hear it because it is read very quickly and very silently, if it is even read at all, by the celebrant of the liturgy. That's a very sad thing that has developed in our Orthodox Church, that the people don't hear this marvelous catechetical prayer, which is being said for their benefit, and the words are being put into their mouth, that through the celebrant, the words are given. You know, St. Benedict the Great, he said, when a Christian goes to liturgy, we don't put our mouth where our mind is, we put our mind where our mouth is. In other words, we don't say what comes to us in our mind, but we put our mind and become mindful on the words that are actually put into our mouths and into the mouths of our bishops and priests when they are celebrating worship in spirit and truth, the very worship of the new covenanted community in Christ, and especially at the Holy Eucharist, which is the central act of worship in the Christian faith, the divine liturgy. I have to go further and actually say, and so that people would think about this and people would know it, that sometimes that prayer is not even read by the priest. I was in a couple of churches that don't even use St. Basil's liturgy on Lent. When I asked the priest about it, they say, oh, it's too long, takes too much time, let's just do the Chrysostom liturgy. Well, if any priests are doing that, they should repent. It's not for them to decide that they'll replace St. Basil's liturgy with St. John Chrysostom when St. Basil's liturgy is prescribed by the Holy Church itself through history. I at least met one priest who told me that he reads those long prayers before the liturgy begins, and that way he doesn't have to take the time to read them during the liturgy, but still at least they have been read. Well, I would congratulate that particular fellow for reading them, but they should be read during the liturgy at the altar at the proper time and not simply be read quietly, before the liturgy even begins. I also have had the experience in some Orthodox churches where the priest does read the prayer quickly and silently while the choir keeps singing kind of background music to fill in the space while the priest is very quickly rushing through recitation of these prayers. And one priest, I remember, actually told me that his bishop insisted to all of the presbyters that when they celebrate the liturgy of St. Basil the Great, they are to say these prayers at the altar during the liturgy, not skip them and not put them at some other time. But the same bishop said, you got to read them quickly and quietly. And in one church where that was being done, I'm a witness of this, the choir kept singing, the parts of the Eucharistic canon that belong to the people while the priest is saying these prayers. And in one church, they actually started singing the hymn for the feast of St. Basil the Great, the church's hymn to St. Basil. And when I asked about it afterwards, they said, well, we have so much time there because the prayers are so long, that we just thought, well, we'll honor St. Basil, whose prayer is being said by the priest that we can't hear, and cover over the prayer so that he could read it through quickly, and we could, you might almost say, get through this as quickly as we can. Well, liturgy is not something you get through. It's a work that you perform, and it's a work done by the celebrant and the concelebrants and the deacons and the servers and the singers and the readers. It's a corporate action of all of us together, and it's supposed to be done for the sake of the edification, inspiration, sanctification of all the people present. So it just does seem to me that it's very hard to make a convincing argument that this Eucharistic prayer of Basil should be done quickly and quietly and gotten through as quickly as possible. I have to tell a story here, interrupt myself to tell a story that happened to me once with the present Archbishop Demetrios of the Greek Orthodox Church of America. Archbishop Demetrios at the time was a bishop, and he was a member of the faculty at Holy Cross Seminary, Theological Seminary in Brookline, Massachusetts, and he was also a professor at Harvard Theological School, teaching the New Testament, a very learned man. And he was leading a retreat once for college students. This was in the 1970s. And I was participating in that retreat as kind of the pastor of the retreat. I had to arrange for the services, and I had to make sure all that we needed was there, because we were serving in a great hall at a university, not in a church building. Make sure we had antimens to serve on, make sure we had the bread and the wine and everything. And then I was involved with hearing confessions of the young people who were there, and there are a few hundred. Well, Bishop Demetrios at the time said to me, "Father Thomas, we have to serve the liturgy here tomorrow morning, and we should go over how we're going to do it, what we're going to do, because we're not in a normal place. We're in this strange place to do this liturgy, and make sure everything will go okay." So I said, of course, Your Grace, let's do that. He said, "When can we do it?" I said, "Well, why don't we do it after Vespers?" He said, "Fine." But then I realized that after Vespers had been scheduled confessions, those of the young people who wanted to come to confession. So I said to the bishop, "Oh, I have to hear confessions of these young people." And, you know, he said, "Well, go ahead and do that. And then when you're finished, we'll go over the liturgy." So the confessions started after Vespers, and I actually finished at 3 o'clock in the morning. I mean, there were so many penitents, young people coming, going to confession and so on. I was there practically alone. But anyway, I was hearing, doing my duties. But then when finally it was the last student had come and I turned the lights on in the hall, I saw the bishop sitting there. Well, my first thought was, why didn't he come and help me and hear confessions too? But he didn't. I'm sure he had some reason for that. But in any case, I said, "Oh, Your Grace, you're still here. Oh, it's too bad." Then I said the fateful words. I said, "You should have just gone to sleep. You know, you didn't need to wake up." And then I said what I really shouldn't have said. I said, "Because, you know, we can get through the liturgy. We can get through the liturgy, okay?" And he looked at me and he said words that still ring in my ears. He said, "Father Tom, a liturgy, a divine liturgy, is not something you get through. It's not something you get through." So we actually went through what we were going to do, and we had actually a few challenges there. We discovered we didn't have a proper altar chalice cover, so we had to get those in the morning from a nearby church, and we'd bring them over for us. But in any case, liturgy is not something you get through. It's worship, and it involves everybody who's there, from the celebrant, a bishop, a priest, to whoever is there, the smallest child. It's a liturgy, means a common act, and the prayer should be common, and they should be heard. Now, there may be reasons historically why some of these prayers were skipped or were done quickly, or were practically muttered or silently done. But it's understandable. You can explain probably why, under certain conditions in church history, that would have been the case. But now in America, and in most places, there's no reason why not just to take the time at least 10 times a year. 10 times a year is not that much, you know, to actually read these prayers. You know, they could be read rather briskly. St. John of Kronstadt, one great priest of the Orthodox Church, said, in general, it's not good to drag things out in church and read things emotionally and slowly. You read it as you read it in a dignified manner, but it still should be read in it, and it should be heard, and it should be done. And so we have this great opportunity during Great Lent, which is called in the church services a gift given to us by the crucified Christ for the sake of our salvation. We have this chance during Great Lent to actually say and pray and hear and contemplate these marvelous words, which are a synopsis and a summary of the Christian faith itself for the benefit of all the faithful. So I'm going to read the prayers to you. I'm going to read the prayer of the offering, the prosphora, we might say, and then the prayer of the anaphora, the lifting up, the offering up to God of the bread and the wine to become, by the Holy Spirit dwelling upon us, the very body and blood of Christ for our Holy Communion, for the forgiveness of our sins, for the healing of our souls and our bodies, and for the attaining of everlasting life. The offertory prayer goes like this. O Lord our God, you have created us and brought us into this life. You have shown to us the ways to salvation. You have bestowed on us the revelation of heavenly mysteries. You are the one who has appointed us to this service in the power of your Holy Spirit. Therefore, Lord, count us worthy to be ministers of your new covenant and servants of your holy mysteries. Through the greatness of your mercy, accept us as we draw near to your holy altar, so that we may be worthy to offer to you this reasonable, spiritual, bloodless sacrifice for our sins and for the ignorances of the people. Having received it upon your holy, heavenly, and ideal altar above the heavens as a sweet spiritual fragrance, send down upon us in return the grace of your all-holy Spirit. Look upon us, God, and behold this our service. Receive it as you received the gifts of Abel, the sacrifices of Noah, the whole burnt offerings of Abraham, the priestly offices of Moses and Aaron, the peace offerings of Samuel. Even as you received from your holy apostles this true worship, so now in your goodness accept these gifts from the hands of us sinners, Lord, that having been accounted worthy to serve without scandal, without offense, at your holy altar, we may receive the rewards of wise and faithful stewards on the awesome day of your just retribution. Through the compassions of your only begotten Son, with whom you are blessed, together with your all-holy good and life-creating Spirit, now and forever, and to the ages of ages. Amen. And then you have the beginning of the Eucharistic anaphora. The deacon says, let us stand upright. Let us stand with fear. Let us pay attention. Let us attend, that we may offer the holy oblation in peace. And then the people respond, a mercy of peace, a sacrifice of praise. In other words, a mercy offering, a praise offering, a peace offering. And then the celebrant faces the people and says the words of the Apostle Paul that end 2 Corinthian letter. The grace of our Lord Jesus Christ, the love of God the Father, and the communion of the Holy Spirit be with all of you. And the people respond, and with your spirit. Then the celebrant says, let us lift up our hearts. And the people say, we lift them to the Lord. We have them to the Lord. Then the celebrant says, let us give thanks to the Lord. Ευχαριστήσομεν το Κυρίο in Greek. Let us offer the Eucharistic thanksgiving. Let us lift up our hearts. Let us give thanks to the Lord. And then the response is, it is meet and right, or it is proper and right, worthy and right, so to do. And in the Russian tradition, there's words even added there. It is meet and right to worship the Father, the Son, the Holy Spirit, the Trinity, one in essence, and undivided. In the Greek practice, the words are only, it is fitting and proper, meaning to make this offering. Then the long prayer begins. O existing one, Master, Lord, God, Father, almighty and adorable, it is truly proper and right and befitting the magnificence of your holiness to praise you, to sing to you, to bless you, to worship you, to give you thanks, and to glorify you, the only truly existing God, and to offer to you this our reasonable spiritual worship. And by the way, that's quotation of St. Paul, Logiki Latria, from the letter to the Romans. Our reasonable worship with a contrite heart and a spirit of humility. For you have granted us the knowledge of your truth. Who can utter your mighty acts or make all your praises known or tell of all your wonders at all times? O Master of all, Lord of heaven and earth and of all creation, visible and invisible, who sits upon the throne of glory and beholds the depths, without beginning, invisible, incomprehensible, indescribable, unchanging, O Father of our Lord Jesus Christ, who is himself the great God and Savior, our hope, who is the image of your goodness, the very seal of your likeness, showing forth in himself you, O Father, Jesus Christ, the living Word, the true God, the eternal wisdom, the life, the sanctification, the power, the true light, through whom the Holy Spirit was revealed, who is the Spirit of truth, the gift of divine sonship, the pledge of future inheritance, the first fruits of eternal blessings, the life-creating power, the fountain of sanctification, through whom every creature of reason and understanding worships you and always sings to you a hymn of glory, for all things are your servants. You are praised by angels, archangels, thrones, dominions, principalities, authorities, powers, and many-eyed cherubim. Round about you stand the seraphim, one with six wings, the other with six wings. With two they cover their faces, with two they cover their feet, and with two they fly, crying to one another with unceasing voices and ever-resounding praises, singing the triumphal hymn, the victory hymn, shouting, proclaiming, and saying. And then everybody sings together, Holy, holy, holy, Lord of Sabaoth, heaven and earth are full of your glory. Hosanna in the highest. Blessed is he who comes in the name of the Lord. Hosanna in the highest. Now, we can see that all of these were strings of quotations from the Bible, which I will comment on the other podcast series when we come to it. But here I just want you to hear how this prayer continues. So everybody sings, Holy, holy, holy, Lord of Sabaoth, heaven and earth are full of your glory, Hosanna in the highest. Blessed is he who comes in the name of the Lord, Hosanna in the highest. Then the celebrant continues the prayer. With these blessed angelic powers, O Master, lover of humanity, we sinners also cry aloud, and we say, You are holy, truly most holy, and there are no bounds to the magnificence of your holiness. You are gracious in all your deeds, for with righteousness and true judgment you have ordered all things for us. When you created human beings by taking dust from the earth, you honored them with your own image, O God. You set them in a paradise of delight, promising eternal life and the enjoyment of everlasting blessings in the observance of your commandments. But when man disobeyed you, the true God, who had created him, and was deceived by the guile of the serpent, becoming subject to death through his own transgressions, you, O God, in your righteous judgment, sent him forth from paradise into this present world, returning him to the earth from which he was taken, yet providing for him the salvation of regeneration in your Christ himself. For you did not turn yourself away forever from your creature whom you had made, O good one, nor did you forget the work of your hands. Through the tender compassion of your mercy, you visited him in various ways. You sent prophets. You performed mighty works by your saints, who in every generation were well-pleasing to you. You spoke to us by the mouth of your servants, the prophets, foretelling to us the salvation which was to come. You gave us the law as a help. You appointed angels as guardians. And when the fullness of time had come, you spoke to us through your own very Son himself, by whom you also created the ages, who being the radiance of your glory and the exact image of your person, upholding all things by the word of his power, thought it not robbery to be equal to you, the God and Father. He was God before the ages, yet he appeared on earth and lived among men, becoming incarnate of a holy virgin. He emptied himself, taking the form of a servant, being likened to the body of our lowliness, that he might liken us to the image of his divine glory. For as by man sin entered into the world, and by sin death, so it pleased you, your only begotten Son, who was in the bosom of you, the God and Father, who was born of a woman, the holy Theotokos, the ever-Virgin Mary, who was born under the law, to condemn sin in his flesh, so that those who were dead in Adam might be made alive in your Christ himself. He lived in this world, and he gave us commandments of salvation. Releasing us from the delusions of idolatry, he brought us to knowledge of you, the only true God and Father. He obtained us for his own chosen people, a royal priesthood, a holy nation, having cleansed us in water and sanctified us with the Holy Spirit. He gave himself as a ransom to death, in which we were held captive, sold under sin, and descending through the cross into Hades, that he might fill all things with himself. He loosed the pangs of death. He arose on the third day, having made for all flesh a path to the resurrection from the dead, since it was not possible for the author of life to be a victim of corruption. So he became the first fruits of those who have fallen asleep, the firstborn of the dead, that he might be himself truly the first in all things. And ascending into heaven, he sat down at the right hand of your majesty on high, and he will come to render to every person according to their works. And as memorials of his saving passion, he has left us these things, which we have set forth according to his command, meaning the bread and the wine. For when he was about to go forth to his voluntary and ever memorable and life-creating death, in the night in which he gave himself up for the life of the world, he took bread into his holy and pure hands, and having shown it to you, the God and Father, having given thanks and blessed it and hallowed it and broken it, he gave it to his holy disciples and apostles, saying, "Take, eat, this is my body, which is broken for you for the remission of sins." And everyone sings, "Amen." Likewise, he took the cup of the fruit of the vine, and having mingled it with water and given thanks, he blessed it and hallowed it, and he gave it to his holy disciples and apostles, saying, "Drink of it, all of you. This is my blood of the New Testament, which is shed for you and for the multitude, for many, for the remission of sins." And all the faithful sing, "Amen." The celebrant continues, "Do this in remembrance of me. For as often as you eat this bread and drink this cup, you proclaim my death. You confess my resurrection. Therefore we also, O Master, remembering his saving passion and life-creating cross, his three-day burial and resurrection from the dead, his ascension into heaven and sitting at your right hand of the God and Father, and his glorious and awesome second coming." And then the celebrant, or if there's a deacon, the deacon, they lift up the bread and wine. That's the anaphora. They raise it up. And then the prayer continues. I'll go back and show how it continues. His ascension into heaven and sitting at your right hand of the God and Father and his glorious and awesome second coming, comma, offering to you your own of your own on behalf of all and for all. And that might be translated, offering to you that which is yours on behalf of everyone and everything. Then everybody joins in and sings, "We praise you, we bless you, we give thanks to you, O Lord, and we pray unto you, O our God." And that's the high point of the Eucharistic anaphora. Offering to you your own of your own on behalf of all and for all, comma, we praise you, we bless you, we give thanks to you, O Lord, and we pray unto you, O our God. Then the celebrant continues, "Therefore, most holy Master, we also, your sinful and unworthy servants, whom you have permitted to serve at your holy altar, not because of our righteousness, for we have done nothing good upon the earth, but because of your mercy and compassion, which you have so richly poured out on us, we now dare to approach your holy altar, and offering to you the antitypes of your holy body and blood of your Christ, we pray to you and call upon you, O Holy of Holies, that by the favor of your goodness, your Holy Spirit may come upon us and upon these gifts of bread and wine, now offered to bless, to hallow, and to show this bread to be the precious body of our Lord and God and Savior, Jesus Christ." And we say, "Amen." "And this cup to be the precious blood of our Lord and God and Savior, Jesus Christ." And we say, "Amen." "Shed for the life of the world." And it said, "Amen, amen, amen." And then he continues, "And unite us all to one another, who become partakers of the one bread and the one cup in the communion of the one Holy Spirit. Grant that none of us may partake of the holy body and blood of your Christ for judgment or for condemnation. Instead, may we find mercy and grace with all the saints, who through the ages have been well pleasing to you, ancestors, fathers, patriarchs, prophets, apostles, preachers, evangelists, martyrs, confessors, ascetics, teachers, and every righteous spirit made perfect in faith. And especially with," we offer this, "especially with our most holy, most pure, most blessed, and glorious Lady, Theotokos, Mother of God, and ever Virgin Mary." And then all of the people sing the hymn to the Mother of God. "All of creation rejoices in you, O full of grace, the assembly of angels and the race of men. O sanctified temple and spiritual paradise, the glory of virgins, from whom God was incarnate and became a child, our God before the ages. He made your body into a throne, and your womb he made more spacious than the heavens. All of creation rejoices in you, O full of grace. Glory to you." And then the celebrant continues by remembering the saints of the day, and then remembering everything that he can possibly remember for exactly three pages of remembrances. I will not read the remembrances, but there are 16 times in that particular continuation where he says, "Remember, remember all those fallen asleep. Remember," that means the departed, "remember the Holy Catholic and Apostolic Church. Remember those who offer these gifts and through whom and for whom they are offered. Remember all those who are doing good in your churches. Remember all of those who are in deserts, mountains, caverns, pits of the earth." That's the monastics. "Remember those who live in chastity, godliness, austerity, and holiness of life. Remember this country. Remember all the people dwelling in it." And it just keeps saying, "Remember, remember, remember." And then at the end, it's very even kind of cute. When you say 16 remembers, then the prayer actually comes to a conclusion where the celebrant says, "And remember yourself, O God, all those whom we have not remembered through ignorance, forgetfulness, or the multitude of names, since you know the name and the age of each person, even from his mother's womb. For you, Lord, art the helper of the helpless, the hope of the hopeless, the savior of the bestormed, the haven of the voyager, the physician of the sick. Be all things to all people, you who know each man and his request, his home, and his need. Deliver this city and every city and country from famine, plague, earthquake, flood, fire, sword, terrorist, invasion by enemies, civil war. And among the first, remember, O Lord, our bishop." And then the name of the bishop is said. And then there are more remembrances afterwards for the clergy and for everyone gathered. And then the whole thing ends with these words: "Prevent schisms among the churches. pacify the ragings of pagans, quickly destroy uprisings of heresies by the power of your Holy Spirit. Receive us all into your kingdom, showing us to be sons of the light and sons of the day. Grant us your peace and your love, O Lord our God, for you have given all things unto us. And grant that with one mouth and one heart we may praise your all-honorable and majestic name of the Father and the Son and the Holy Spirit, now and ever, and to ages of ages. Amen. Now, my reading of that anaphora prayer, even though I did not read all of the remembrances, took exactly, according to the timer on my recording machine, it took exactly 19 minutes. Now, if those remembrances that I didn't read even took another 5 minutes, we would be saying that whole activity, when it would be done out loud, certainly would not take more than 25 minutes. Now, if you compare that to St. John Chrysostom liturgy, which is much shorter, still there is an anaphora at St. John Chrysostom's, which certainly takes at least 15 minutes. So what you're talking about is you're only adding, in the length of time, clock time, 10 or 15 minutes to the service to have these beautiful prayers read out loud so people could understand them and pray them and get into them and learn from them. And we saw how those first prayers leading up to the night when he was betrayed and gave himself up for the life of the world, we saw how that was a synopsis and a summary of the whole Christian faith. It spoke about how we were created and then we fell and then God didn't give up on us and he kept sending us angels and prophets and gave the law and everything. Then finally he sends his son, and we know that these are all strung together from the scripture. Long quotations from the letter to the Hebrews, long quotation from the Philippian letter, long quotations from other letters. It's such a marvelous, marvelous treasure. Why can't everybody be given the chance to really get into that treasure and to receive it and to thank God for it? You know, I think our church may be the only church on earth that when we finish the Divine Liturgy, we actually have a prayer of thanksgiving to God for allowing us to make the prayer of thanksgiving at the liturgy. We give thanks for the opportunity to give thanks. Well, the same Basil Liturgy is served 10 times a year. Can't we offer God another 15 or 20 minutes 10 times a year, especially during the Great Lenten season, especially on Great and Holy Thursday, especially on the Vigil of Holy Pascha on Great and Holy Saturday, especially on the eve of Christmas and the eve of Epiphany and on the Feast of St. Basil? Can't we 10 times a year read this marvelously beautiful prayer piously, solemnly, not too slowly, not dragging it out, not with kind of theatrics, but just read it. Read it and pray it and worship it. And make it to be that long prayer of the celebrant with the people in and out, which is so gorgeously, divinely beautiful. May God help us during this great Lenten season. And may our bishops and our priests and all of our people really want with all their heart to pray and worship God Almighty in spirit and in truth through the crucified and risen Christ by the power of the Holy Spirit, to really have true worship. Orthodoxy means true worship. Have true worship in all of our churches and monasteries and everywhere. Let's not just cut things for expediency or hurry through things because they take too long. What is too long anyway? People sat at a football game for 5-6 hours every Sunday, 4 hours. We can't give another 15 minutes to this particular beauty, this gift of God given to us by the crucified and glorified Christ. Oh Lord, grant us the grace to accept this gift and to use it properly, to receive it, to do it all together the way you, oh God, obviously would really want us to do. For Ancient Faith Radio, this is Father Thomas Hopko.
1: And that was Speaking the Truth in Love with Father Thomas Hopko. Father Tom is Dean Emeritus at St. Vladimir's Theological Seminary. 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

0: This is Becoming a Healing Presence with Dr. Albert Rossi. In order to become a healing presence for others, we must first be healed ourselves through an active relationship with the great healer, Jesus Christ. Dr. Rossi is the resident clinical psychologist at St. Vladimir's Seminary.
1: I'm going to make a podcast for myself, which is what I do usually, although you will hear it, and perhaps there's something in it for you. The question for the moment is, where are God's hands? God's hands are at the end of my arms. Well, for me, that's a very, very provocative claim worth thinking about. But these are not my thoughts, of course. I don't have thoughts that are worthwhile. I get a lot from other people. From St. Augustine says, a Christian is, quote, a mind through which Christ thinks, a heart through which Christ loves, a voice through which Christ speaks, and a hand through which Christ helps. That is to say, St. Augustine is saying that my hands and yours are Christ's hands. And even more clearly, St. Thérèse of Lisieux, Father Hopko's favorite saint and mine, said, quote, whose hands are God's hands but our hands, end quote. And lastly, I'll quote Father Stanley Lully, very famous Romanian theologian, who said, Christ speaks, feels, and thinks in my words, feelings, and thoughts. End quote from Father Stanley Lu. So that's what we're saying. It's biblical. I can continue the thought and even ask the question, where are God's eyes? God's eyes are in my eye sockets. Where is God's mind? God's mind is in my brain. Where is God's heart? Well, he's in the cavity, cardiac cavity, in my chest. There are some very serious implications to these thoughts, of course. I'm not going to play my wife singing, Oh, Had I a Golden Thread, which plays into this podcast nicely, because I and you am God's golden thread. So here's that song.

0: That song is beautiful and deals with this podcast so much better than I. What are the implications of such thoughts? Thoughts that God's hands are at the end of my arms. Well, one of the implications is that it's quite dangerous to say something like that in some sense, but liberating in another sense. Dangerous because it could be interpreted as pantheism. That is to say, I could, you know, easily think that I'm more than I am. On the other hand, it could be interpreted as an ideal for sanctity. Yes, that's the way God made me, and he said he would be with me, and I need to kind of stretch and strain to get that far. Or lastly, it could be interpreted simply as a call to revisit my awareness of my identity here and now. Not so much only a call to the future sanctity, but a call to me right now holding my smartphone and you listening to this probably on your computer or someplace. Here and now we are God's presence on earth, but it is union without confusion, as Father Thomas Hopko often said. Mm-hmm. Union without confusion. How do the two of us exist together in this mind and spirit? Well, I certainly don't know. But it is true. My hands, my fingerprints, my fingernails are his, and they are mine simultaneously. Father Hopko said, the miracle of all miracles, is the ability to transform through love the smallest, seemingly insignificant detail of the routine drudgery of everyday existence into paradise, thereby becoming God's by grace. He said that in an interview published in Life magazine, a special issue on the meaning of life. That is to say, I and you am experiencing God's miracle of miracles, and no matter how alive and joyful or dumpy and mildly depressed we might feel, at any moment we can recreate that or allow that to become a moment of paradise, becoming God's by grace, as Father Hopko suggests. That's about as far as I can go with this thought. It's profound. It's not my own, thank goodness. But it is valid, and I submit that as something to offer to you and me. So for Ancient Faith Radio, this is Dr. Albert Rossi asking you and myself to support Ancient Faith Ministries with our prayers and with our finances.
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The Book of Lamentations was written after the Babylonians had invaded the land, slaughtered the populace, and brought about national extinction. What remained for Jerusalem and Judah? The five poems of the book represent the authentic voice of Israel in exile, a mourner wailing over the judgment of God, desperately seeking an audience with him but finding him hidden and inaccessible. In Prayers in the Dark, Father Lawrence Farley paraphrases the Book of Lamentations and interprets each passage, following it with a meditation on human suffering, not to explain it, but to point a way forward into hope. In the words of the sacred text, we find assurance that we are not unique in our suffering and that the way home to the kingdom brings pain as well as joy. Find Prayers in the Dark today at store.ancientfaith.com. That's store.ancientfaith.com.

0: Everyday Orthodox with your host, Elisa Bialetich Davis. We get together on Sunday nights to meet everyday Orthodox Christians. We're hoping to get to know the members of the body of Christ across all of our various jurisdictions and regions. We may worship in various languages or even on different calendars, but we have so much in common. Come get to know someone new and see how they're living out this Orthodox faith in another corner of the world. After all, every person is an icon of Christ. And as we'll see, every person has a story to tell. If you have a question for tonight's guest, we invite you to call in and join the conversation at 1-855-237-2346. That's 1-855-AF-RADIO. 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
1: It is November 5th, 2023, and we are live on Ancient Faith Radio. Welcome to Everyday Orthodox. I'm Elisa Bialetich Davis, and we get together here every Sunday night to get to know another Everyday Orthodox Christian. You know, I find that Orthodox people are really quite fascinating. We have, of course, all sorts of people from around the world. A lot of Orthodox people come from faraway lands. They have fantastic stories of immigration. And then we have their kids and grandkids have wonderful stories growing up in those families. And then, of course, we have a lot of converts who come to the faith in a million different ways. You know, there's no real common, well, I guess there are some stories that are a little bit the same, but for the most part, we all have our own reasons and we all have different ways of finding the church. So I just like to sit down and get to know people and hear how they found their way here, hear how they're doing, and hear what their life is like. And so every time we get together, you are always welcome to join the conversation. Of course, the number is 1-855-AF-RADIO. That's 1-855-237-2346. And our very wonderful producer, Matushka Trudy Richter, is right here answering the phones. She will patch you through and you can ask our guest anything you like. So tonight's guest is a very good sport, because I'll tell you what, we were supposed to have a different guest and they fell through. They weren't able to make it due to circumstances beyond their control. And so we were sitting here going, gosh, what should we do? And we thought, well, Simon hasn't been on the show yet. Simon works on the show. Simon Nelson works for Ancient Faith Radio, and he is the one who's responsible for getting the video up on YouTube. So for those of you who've been watching Everyday Orthodox on YouTube, you've had the, I don't know if it's good or bad, the joy or perhaps the curse of watching us talk and seeing our faces as we do the show. And that's all because

0: Got it. How long have you been working with Ancient Faith Radio? It's just very recent, right?
1: Yeah, only since March of this year.
0: Ah, excellent. See, now we'll all get to know you. I like that. But all right. Well, Simon, tell me, where does your story start? Like, where were you born?
1: Oh, way back at the beginning. Well, I was born in Portland, Oregon, actually.
0: Oh, nice. Very nice.
1: Didn't live there for very long, about 3 years. And then I've spent most of the rest of my life in the Pacific Northwest, Washington State primarily.
0: Oh, nice.
1: Except for a 5-year period where I actually lived overseas in Belgium.
0: Oh, wow. Oh, see, this is going to be a great story. This is awesome. So tell me, where in Washington are you, like near Seattle or further north? Are you on the east side? Is totally different, right? Like I know Washington's kind of an interesting state. Where exactly have you been?
1: No, I'm in the crazy wilderness of the eastern half of Washington.
0: Oh, wow. Yeah. Because I think people think of Washington, they think of really Seattle and they think of, you know, the coastline. People don't think about the inland part, which is it a different climate even? I want to say it's like not as green. It's different, right? Or is it also forest?
1: Well, you know, the northeastern part of the state is pretty heavily forested. There's not as much agriculture going on there. But as you go south, you'll see more and more agriculture, I guess. So Washington is one of the more unique states in the U.S. because I believe it's the only rainforest, at least in the lower 48, because the rainfall is so heavy here. So even though it's not like a tropical climate, it rains an insane amount on the western side of the state. And then there's parts kind of in the central side of the state, which are actually desert because it rains so little. So just as you kind of drive across our state here, you see a wide range of different landscapes.
0: Yeah, and I think people never picture the desert part, right? And I think Idaho too, right? In southern Idaho, there's some desert, and we just all picture Coeur d'Alene and the forest. It's like, oh no, there's all kinds of stuff happening over there. It's really a fascinating part of the country. So did you grow up like in a small town or bigger city, or what was it like?
1: Yeah, so I have spent a lot of my life in Pullman, Washington. So that's where Washington State University is located. And that's where I went for undergrad. So, you know, anyone who's familiar with the university, they probably know the university more than the town. But that's kind of where it happened.
0: Oh, that's great. So why were you guys in Pullman? Did your parents work for the university at all, or was it just coincidence?
1: No. So my grandparents lived in Spokane, Washington, which is the metropolis of the eastern side of the state. And they've been there for a long time, since I was born, so for the past 28 years, and going back further than that. And my parents always wanted to be close to them, and they weren't, you know, just the whole work thing didn't quite work out in Spokane, and they wanted somewhere that was like nearby, but somewhere that my dad could work, and he runs his own business. So Pullman was the area that it worked out.
0: Oh, that's great. That's nice. I think that's common. People like to go back near their parents when the kids start coming along. And although really Portland's not that far away, but that's nice. That's really good. So when you were growing up in Pullman, is it really just a college town? Is that kind of the major thing that it has going on? Or is it, how big is it? I don't even know how big Pullman is.
1: Yeah, I mean, it's grown quite a bit in just like the last decade, maybe 20 years. So it's changing. But when I was little, it was primarily just a college town. That is changing. There's a couple local businesses that employ, you know, a few thousand people outside of the university now. So it's changed a little bit. But like when I was a kid during the summertime, when school is out, the streets used to just be dead. You know, there was never any traffic. And yeah, it was kind of a ghost town. So that's been the main change, I guess, from childhood to now that I'm a little older. Just some of the local industry has grown a little bit. So it goes from being, I guess, a lot more busy during the school year to now it tones down, but it's no longer a ghost town in the summer.
0: Well, I guess that's probably better. It's hard for businesses to survive when a town just empties out and is just totally, totally void of customers. So that's good. But so what kind of a kid were you, Simon? What did you like to do?
1: That's a good question. I think I was kind of a nerd as a kid. Would probably be the best description of it. I was really into like Star Wars.

0: was probably my main jam. And I was really into board games, actually. I had a couple friends growing up where we would play board games like all the time whenever we hung out. That was like the main thing that we liked to do.
1: Oh, I loved board games when I was a kid. What games did you play?
0: When I was little, I really liked kind of war games. So, you know, starting with Risk, there was one that was like World War II related called Axis and Allies. We played that quite a bit.
1: Yeah, my daughter plays that, actually.
0: Oh, yeah?
1: She got that for Christmas last year. It's a really long game, as far as I know. It seems to take
0: Yeah, it's like a 4 or 5 hour commitment.
1: Yeah, it's a big thing. Oh, that's cool. That's very cool. All right. So do you still like games?
0: I do, but not as much like the games that you have to devote an entire weekend to play. And Monopoly was another one that I liked a lot as a kid that I've kind of cooled off on a little bit as an adult. I think now it's more like more casual card games is usually what we'll go to. So, you know, something that can be played in like half an hour, maybe an hour. I really like word games, you know, the more witty and quirky you can be, especially if that's like what you need to do to win the game. That's kind of where I'm at.
1: Oh, that's fun. So you should come to Christmas at our house. You'd like it. A lot of kids, a lot of people, a lot of young adults wanting to play games all the time. Those are our favorites too, word games. But okay, so you're grown up, you love games, you end up staying in town for school, you stayed at Pullman, in Pullman for school. How does Belgium figure into this?
0: Yeah, so my parents were missionaries, Protestant missionaries, I should say.
1: Oh, wow.
0: When I was a kid, so I think ages around 6 to 11 was when we lived overseas. They were doing a church plant, which is this crazy thing you do where you just get sent off into a place where you don't know anyone and you don't speak the language and you're given a little bit of money from kind of like a supporting church or a group of financial backers. And then you're told to just make a church out of it. So that's what my dad did growing up. Yeah.
1: So when you go to do a church plant, is there like already a community there to help you build it? Or is it like cold? I mean,
0: sometimes there is. Yeah. I mean, there was a church that was somewhat nearby, I think a couple hours drive away from where we were at, that was kind of helping primarily financially. But the area that we're going into was, it's the second largest city in Belgium. It's called Antwerp. But yeah, it was pretty much up to my dad to develop relationships with people there. You know, I guess sometimes with a church plant, you'd probably have like a group of people. From what I've heard, at least, you'll have, you know, multiple people go in together. But that was not the case.
1: It seems like that would make it easier because that's a lot of pressure on your dad.
0: Oh, yeah.
1: That's just a lot on his shoulders. So is your dad like a really charming guy where you might, in a cafe, strike up a conversation with him and then he'll talk you into going to his church? Like, does he have that kind of personality?
0: Well, not like the car salesman type of personality, but he's very personable.
1: Not in a bad way.
0: Yeah. No, he's the kind of person where he's talking to you and he's like fully invested in the conversation. So it's, I guess, easy to talk to him in that case.
1: Well, that probably serves him very well for that, for church planting. That's good to connect with people quickly and deeply. Wow. Okay. That's huge. That's a big deal. So I guess you were young, so I'm just so curious about like, what is the prevailing, are people in Belgium largely Protestant already? Are they Catholic? Well, like what is going on in Belgium? Or I feel like in Europe in general, people are kind of nominally religious for the most part, and not as enthusiastic and worked up about it anyway. So maybe it doesn't matter. I don't know. But
0: yeah, I would say it's more, there's a lot of nominal religion. Like as a kid, I didn't have a lot of, you know, religious conversations with adults. So I'm kind of speaking more from what I've learned later on in talking to my parents. I mean, there's institutional churches in Europe, and you know, I can't quite remember off the top of my head what the state church is in Belgium or if there is one. I'm not sure there is. But like I know in the Netherlands, if you go a little bit north, and we actually spent some time there as well, they have the state reformed church. And so a lot of people are baptized into that as kids. But like you said, it's nominal religion is probably the best way to describe it. You know, people are baptized, Yeah, I mean, you'll definitely find exceptions. But I will say we visited quite a few churches in Belgium and a few in the Netherlands as well while we were there. And churches tend to be pretty small and not a lot of younger people are in attendance.
1: Yeah, which is a shame because they're also really beautiful churches. They're so nice.
0: Yes, yeah, especially the historic ones.
1: Yeah, they become kind of museum-ish, which is sad. But okay, so you guys went to go revitalize the Christians of Belgium. Wow.
0: Yeah.
1: So as a kid, like, do you remember, was it kind of lonely? You got there and you didn't have your friends anymore? Or was it like, did you just roll with it? No problem. You seem very easygoing. So I feel like you just got there and you're like, yeah, whatever. That's cool. I'll hang out with these kids instead. No big deal.
0: I want to say that's probably more something I've picked up or learned since coming back to the U.S.
1: Gotcha.
0: Yeah. No, I mean, it was
1: at the time.
0: It was a lonely experience because I think so everyone in Western Europe, for the most part, speaks English, right? So you don't have exactly it's not like you go into a grocery store and you're unable to communicate or unable to, you know, ask for help if you need directions or something. Like, that's pretty easy to do. But I would say, like, a lot of that language development, because English is second or third, sometimes the fourth language people are learning, that's happening kind of later childhood and teenage years. And, you know, we were there early 2000s, so this is still before social media. This is still before YouTube. So younger kids didn't have a lot of English. There wasn't a lot of English speaking among like 6, 7, 8 year olds. And I'm sure that's probably changed now. But at the time, yeah, like if you wanted to communicate with other kids, you had to learn the local language to do that. And, you know, I did, but it took time and I was never, you know, super comfortable speaking Dutch. And yeah,
1: it's hard. That's very hard. Well, and I have friends who moved to Amsterdam and they were there for a long time and they loved it. And people do speak English, but they were like, all of the socializing, all of the like, fraternizing, right? All of the stuff that like really builds connection, all of that happens in Dutch. They're like, you know, English is like a business language. This is like how you get your groceries, how you buy insurance. This is not how you connect with your friends over a beer after work. And so, you know, even if the kids did speak better English, it's still like, I don't know. There's something about that, I feel like, that kind of locks you out a little bit. So, well, so did you have siblings? Like, did you have anyone built in to play with?
0: Yeah, no, I have a younger brother. He's 4.5 years younger. And then my sister was born while we were in Belgium.
1: Oh, wow. Cool.
0: Yeah, so.
1: Okay. All right.
0: She's 10 years younger. Yeah, she was born just a few months before we left, though. So.
1: Wow. So your parents were very smart. They spread people out like that.
0: Yeah.
1: It's a little less exhausting. It's kind of wise. But, okay, so you leave around 11 with extra siblings in tow, like additional people. When you got back, did it feel like home or did it feel like a totally, like now, oh, great, now I have a whole new place that I have to get used to? Like, was it, because 6 to 11, you've changed a lot, right?
0: Yeah, and there's like a lot of social development that happens among kids around that ages that I wasn't getting as much because I was doing homeschool online classes while I was overseas for the most part. And it's a big city. So there were a couple other families within the city that were also English speaking and didn't have their kids in public school. And my parents were able to connect with them. And so there's a little bit of social interaction there. But yeah, I didn't necessarily go to public school growing up. So
1: right.
0: I feel like you got to learn how that all works. So yeah, when I came back, it was the second half of sixth grade. So like very end of elementary school, at least, you know, in Washington, that's how it works. Some places sixth grade is junior high, but yeah. So I was coming in at the tail end of elementary school. I didn't really know how public school worked didn't know, you know, the social dynamics. So it was a learning curve. It took at least probably a year to really, I guess, get comfortable and feel like I fit in again.
1: Well, I mean, your parents' timing actually is sort of good in the sense that at least you were still in elementary school and you got to enter junior high with everyone. Because showing up, you know, without, I don't know, I think it's one thing when everybody's a brand new seventh grader and nobody knows what they're doing and everybody's confused. But boy, you could really, you know, you show up much later than that and you're really sort of swimming, you know, just kind of like, don't know where. Gosh, that's tough. Okay, so what was middle school like and high school like as you sort of acclimate? First, you had to acclimate, right? You have to get like solid with public school and American kids and just whatever all is going on in America that you were not seeing when you were gone. How was it? Did you like it, or were you someone who hated middle school? Did you have fun, or what'd you think?
0: No, middle school was a good experience. I did meet a couple of friends in middle school who, you know, despite me being weird and, you know, coming from this foreign place, they kind of took me under their wing a little bit. So, I did have, you know, not a lot of friends, but a couple really good ones. And there were sleepovers and birthday parties and stuff. So that helped a lot to, I guess, get back into the American junior high kid culture. I think the other thing was just getting involved with activities. So I did a lot of sports in junior high, and I played band, so I was pretty involved in that sort of thing.
1: Yeah, that's great. So did your, when you came back home, now was there like a big church that you guys were members of, and it was, how did that all work out? Was your dad a pastor when he wasn't church planting? Like, what was the arrangement there?
0: He was ordained, so he did go to a Bible college, I guess you'd call it, Multnomah in Portland, Oregon, and yeah, so he was ordinated, and but he wasn't leading a church once we moved back to the States. He was kind of in an assistant role. There was a church we went to. The denomination is called Foursquare, so we attended. Yeah. We attended one of those churches. It was the same church actually that we had attended prior to moving overseas. So we came back to the same place.
1: Okay, cool. And is Foursquare, remind me, it's charismatic, right?
0: Yes, I would say like tentatively charismatic. How charismatic it is really depends a lot on the pastor and the congregation and what they're into. I mean, it's one of those denominations where it's not very homogenous. So what you'll experience going to a Foursquare church probably varies a lot based on
1: that. Interesting.
0: You know, the church, the local church that you attend.
1: That's interesting. I always find that sort of fascinating. Like, it's interesting how that happens, right? Because some denominations are so tight and everything has to be exactly the same. And then other, it's like, however the Spirit moves you, whatever. Different people's personalities can impact some churches a lot, I think. But
0: I think the pastors are given a lot of freedom to kind of order the church in the way that they see fit.
1: Okay. Well, and to be fair, I would say in Orthodoxy too, you know, you can go to a Greek Orthodox church in one place and everything's in English and very American. Yes. And then you go to a Greek Orthodox church somewhere else and it's like, oh, it's like I'm in Greece all of a sudden. And so we have some variety over here as well, I would say, at least certainly culturally, if not in terms of teaching, like the culture and how we interact. But all right. Well, cool. Well, all right. We're going to take a short break. And then we're going to come back and I want to hear about college. And then I know that you're married and I'm pretty sure you might even be a dad. Right? Am I right?
0: Yes.
1: Yes. Okay. Yep. See, I'm like
0: right on both counts.
1: I think so. Oh, that's very exciting. Well, we're going to hear all that stuff coming up. So we'll be right back on Everyday Orthodox. Keep in mind, you're welcome to call in at 1-855-AF-RADIO. That's 1-855-237-2346. We'll be right back.
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1: And welcome back to Everyday Orthodox. We are here tonight with the best sport ever, because Simon Nelson is usually behind the scenes setting up the video. So, but he's very familiar with how the show works because he's been having to watch pretty much every episode since March. And now we have pulled him in at the last minute and said, Simon, you have to sit down and let us talk to you and find out all about you. So Simon is rolling with it tonight. So thank you very much, Simon. And I just want to let you know, audience, you're welcome to call in with any questions. If you like, the number's 1-855-AF-RADIO, 1-855-237-2346. But so, okay, so Simon, you come back from Belgium. You're kind of settling in the United States. It sounds like you settled in pretty nicely and pretty quickly. So what were you, like, as you're finishing up high school, what did you think you were going to do with your life? Like, where did you picture yourself going? And you know, what was the plan going to be? What did you imagine?
0: Well, the end of high school was kind of a not super great time for me. So I didn't actually finish high school. I dropped out and got what's called a GED, which is, you know, kind of a high school diploma equivalent. It's like a, you know, testing out of high school sort of thing. So I ended up doing that. Things in junior high went well, but high school was kind of a dark time. And I kind of had some issues with mental health and stuff. Not things that I'm currently struggling with anymore, but it was.
1: No, but that can be hard. And hormones can, like, send, you can have like a tendency and not even know it. And then hormones just sort of send you wild, and it can be a very difficult ride sometimes. But the GED, though, is a good thing. A lot of people, I have some people in my family who did not even do the GED. They were just kind of done. And so once you have the GED, you can still move forward and do other stuff when you're ready. So it sounds like that's what you ended up doing, huh? Like after you got settled and stable?
0: It enabled me to go to college, which was a huge blessing. So it wasn't like, you know, I guess it was a... not like that much of a setback, whereas, you know, when I was 16, 17, you know, strongly considering just not continuing with high school and not sure where to go. Right. Yeah, I was pretty rudderless at the time. So, I mean, I can't remember if it was my parents or someone who knew my parents, but someone let us know, like, hey, you know, you can test out of high school. You can get like kind of this equivalent thing. It allows you to go to college. It helps you keep some options open. Looks a little bit better on a resume if you want to start working right away. So that was a huge blessing to be able to do that.
1: Yeah, it is. That really is. That's huge. So what did you end up studying when you went to school?
0: Well, it changed. initially.
1: For a lot of us, right? Like a lot of people start in one way. What did you start with?
0: So I started with finance. Kind of finance accounting. I wasn't sure what I wanted to do. And the reason why I started with that, it's not necessarily what I loved doing or wanted to do, but it was, I'm good with Excel and numbers and money. So it seemed kind of like a natural fit. So I figured I'd try it out. And, it wasn't something that was, you know, ended up being a passion project or anything. So, I ended up meeting, my wife during college. I think during my junior year, so I would have graduated with this finance degree the following year, and she kind of helped encourage me to, you know, like, if you really want to do something else, like, now's the time. Like, it's better to change majors than to realize you want to do that later on in life when you're already finished with school. So I ended up changing my majors. I started doing soil science instead.
1: Oh, wow. So how did your parents feel about the girlfriend who got you to change your major right before you graduated? Like, like, was that a problem, or did they agree with her that you needed to do something you loved more?
0: Oh, no, they definitely agreed with her. I mean,
1: that's cool.
0: Yeah. Doing finance accounting, that's more like the practical approach. And doing the more scientific route, that was more like what I had always been more interested in. But I think just had a little bit of like anxiety and not a lot of confidence that like I could do that and turn it into a career. So, I went with the safer option initially.
1: Yeah. Well, and I think that's kind of common. I see that certainly in this current, my generation was much more like, oh, we're just going to study English and art and not worry about it. But I feel like your generation and younger, it's a lot more like, no, I really have to make some money. And sometimes it goes even a little too far where it's like, oh yeah, definitely. I just get a business degree. I'll be fine. And it's like, well, you know, we can't all get business degrees. That's not going to work out. Some people are going to have to do some other things, especially if you love them. So what with soil science, is that essentially like agricultural work? Is that like preparing land for growing things, or is it just in general, just understanding soil and how it works?
0: Yeah, I mean, there's a couple different schools of thought in soil science. I would say you are going to get a lot of agriculture just because with grant money, that's where the grant money is, mm-hmm. you know, studying soils as it pertains to growing things. Because sure. A lot of the funding organizations are interested in preserving soils or increasing production or something like that. So that's where they're putting their, you know, their research funding towards. You will get a little bit of kind of like big data remote sensing. And that's what I focused on in my undergrad. And I also, I worked a part-time job during my undergrad that was related to that. So that's like looking at satellite data to figure out, it's like big picture, I guess. And then you'll also, a much smaller percentage of the time, probably you'll get more kind of the theoretical, just really getting into the granular stuff.
1: Right.
0: And I'm actually, my major special or my, now that I'm in grad school, my specialization is soil physics. So you would think like, oh, are we going to be talking about physics? It's still mostly related to agriculture, but.
1: Okay. Well, so I have questions about both those things. So let's see.
0: Okay.
1: So how do you, with satellite images, come up with an assessment of how the soil is? Because I just feel like everything's covering the soil and you can't see it. Mm-hmm. So is it really like an analysis of what's growing and then you're extrapolating what's happening with the soil or what's going on?
0: Yeah. So there's a lot of different things that you can look at. Probably maybe one of the more common ones that some people might be familiar with is NDVI. So that's, you're essentially looking at like the plant canopy and you can make judgment calls based on, I mean, you're basically looking at like very large scale photos of the surface, and it's going to be colored according to like what's there. So you're looking at like what percentage of green is there in this field versus percentage of brown, and then based on some other factors you can kind of determine like how healthy the plants are. So then you build maps off of that. And you can build huge models that people just plug some numbers in and they can kind of check on the state of their fields.
1: Oh, that's cool. That's kind of neat, actually. All right. And so then now when you're doing soil physics, what does that even mean? I mean, because I'm thinking, is this like molecular stuff about the soil, or is it more like how the soil moves? Like what is that?
0: It's mostly about water. Yeah, it's mostly about how water interacts with the soil and things that are in the water, like plant nutrients and stuff like that.
1: Oh, interesting. All right. So you're working on a graduate degree right now?
0: Yeah. Yeah. I'm in just started the second year of my master's degree.
1: Oh, beautiful. And so what do you want to do with it? Like, do you want to be more in research, or do you want to be more like out there in business, or what do you want to do?
0: Honestly, I would love something low key where I'm, you know, kind of behind the scenes, either working in a lab or, you know, on some sort of research team. But I'm more the person who gets to kind of clock in their 8 hours a day and then go home to my family.
1: Yeah.
0: Because that's kind of the priority in life. So,
1: yeah. I'm with you. It's interesting because there are some people who are like, they want to own their own business and they want to do, and it's just like this go, go, go 24/7 thing. And they're so excited about it. And then there are those of us who are like, I really like to clock out and go home and relax actually. So thank you. But yeah, that's a beautiful thing, actually. That's really lovely. So what's your wife like? What does she do?
0: She's great.
1: Yeah. What was she studying when you met her?
0: She was studying linguistics.
1: Oh, nice.
0: Yeah. Nice. And she ended up doing grad school. We took turns. She did grad school, and I took some time off of school to work and just kind of support us. And now, up until the birth of our daughter, she was working and supporting me while I'm in grad school. So she started with linguistics, had a couple different changes in what she was doing in school, but ended up studying something that she was really interested in, but then turning that into a master's in teaching in grad school. So she is an elementary school teacher.
1: Oh, lovely. Very nice. So she's fully capable of being a fantastic mom now because she's like trained on all these other kids for a while. So it's perfect.
0: Yeah.
1: But actually, I don't know. It's probably a very different skill set, actually. But that's cool. So when was your daughter born?
0: She was born September 1st.
1: Oh, so she's still very little. She's just over 2 months old. Oh, lovely. Okay. How's it going?
0: It's been good. We are, I feel like, incredibly blessed to have a baby that, at least up to this point, I don't want to jinx it, but she's been very easygoing. She eats well. She sleeps well. She's in a good mood most of the time when awake. I really don't have a whole lot of complaints, to be honest with you.
1: These are the kind of babies that lead people to have 9 kids. Like when you have the babies that are easy, it's the people whose kids have colic are like, oh, this is terrible. But everybody, you know, if the baby's easy, life is good. Absolutely. Yeah. Oh, that's fantastic. That's wonderful. All right. So tell me about you guys, like religiously. Are you Orthodox? Okay. Where did you figure all of this out? How does all this work? How'd you end up at Ancient Faith?
0: Yeah, so we are Orthodox. My wife has been Orthodox a lot longer than I have. I was baptized this past January. So not even a full year for me yet. She was baptized as a little kid, not as an infant. I think she was probably around age 5 or so. But her dad had kind of learned about Orthodoxy. He went on a mission trip to Russia as a non-Orthodox Christian and became very interested in the faith. This was in very early 2000s. And he ended up joining the church and bringing his family into it, which included my wife. She was a little kid at the time. Him and his children were all baptized. And they ended up leaving the Orthodox Church just due to some kind of some family issues that went on. And they attended various Protestant churches for, I'm not sure the exact length of time, over a decade. And then they ended up rejoining the Orthodox Church just a couple of years ago.
1: Oh, wow. The whole family did? Or just a few?
0: Well, me and my wife were married at the time, so we were, separate. But they started going to the Orthodox Church. Me and my wife had become, I guess, disillusioned with the church that we had been going to. And we had spent several months, I think close to a year, actually, just not really attending church. We were like doing, I guess you would call it like independent study, like reading the Bible, listening to lots of C.S. Lewis, kind of the gateway to Orthodoxy. And
1: isn't that funny? You'd think he was Orthodox for how many people listened to him on their way in. It's kind of amazing, but of course he wasn't. But
0: I mean, we had this very, very brief, and it didn't last long, but a phase of just like, we don't know about church. We still believe in Jesus and we believe in God and we believe all this is true, but we're not sure about this whole church thing.
1: Hard when you're disillusioned, right? Like when you feel like I'm looking at churches and it's not working. So maybe we can just handle this on our own and not worry about all of those complications and struggles and personalities and all those things. But, I think God intentionally wants us to have to deal with that, which is really a shame because it's so hard, but must be good for us, I suppose. But okay, so her family went back to the Orthodox Church first, or her parents did. And yes. then what happened? You guys just sort of started thinking about it?
0: Yeah, so when they started attending, we were, I don't know, 6, 7, 8 months into this whole we're not sure about church thing. Mm-hmm. And yeah, they had started attending the local Greek Orthodox church in where they live. And I think they had just gone a couple of times, but we were with them and it was, you know, it was the weekend, it was Sunday. And they invited us to go with them. And I didn't really know what Orthodoxy was. I mean, I had this really basic idea that there was like an Eastern form of Christianity. The only thing I knew about it is that it was Russian and that they had paintings of Jesus and kind of a very unique style. And I had seen the Chi Rho symbol and I knew that was related somehow, but I wasn't sure how. So I knew
1: that's actually possibly nothing. More than the average American knows about Orthodoxy, really, right? Like,
0: yeah,
1: I mean, there's not a lot of information out there. And a lot of times I'll be talking to people and they're like, I've never heard of it. And I'm like, well, okay. Picture like Russians when they go to church and they're like, oh, I have a vague smoky image, you know, and it's like, that's as good as it gets. So just with that in your head, you're like, all right, this is Russian style. And then you went to a Greek church, which wasn't Russian style.
0: No. We attended church with them. And I think my first impression was, I mean, good, but, I mean, cautiously so. I was like, I think I like this, but I'm not really sure why. I mean, I had a lot of like kind of processing to do, especially like growing up. I had attended a Catholic mass in Europe once or twice, just because just to see what it was like. I think my dad wanted to go because it was like a really historic church that had been there for hundreds of years. And he was kind of just interested in the history of the service. But that was that like one experience I had had as a little kid was the only experience I'd ever had with any kind of liturgical worship. So, yeah, it was new. I didn't really know what was going on with, I think the incense was the primary thing. The iconography didn't really bother me. I thought it looked really beautiful. I've always really liked stained glass, and the church had that. But yeah, there was a lot of incense. There was a lot of singing. And I wasn't sure what to do with all of it at first.
1: I bet. Did your wife have like positive memories of Orthodoxy or was it?
0: Oh, yeah.
1: Okay,
0: yeah.
1: Well, that's good.
0: Yeah,
1: that helps, right? That helps because if she had not liked it as a little kid, it would be a lot harder to come back to it later. But all right, so she's going back and was she kind of like, oh, hey, maybe we should start doing this?
0: Yeah, I think it was pretty familiar with my wife and she was pretty interested in returning to the Orthodox Church, definitely faster than I was. I had, you know, more of my own presuppositions about faith that I had to kind of struggle through first. But yeah, my wife didn't necessarily have that.
1: What kind of presuppositions about faith did you have to struggle through?
0: Well, I think everything making sense was important to me. And there was always something missing within my previous kind of Protestant life where the Bible didn't, what we were learning, what we were reading from the scriptures, I mean, it made sense on its own. I mean, it's very logical, right? It works kind of with the way that the human mind processes quite well, a lot of Protestant theology, but it didn't seem to all reconcile together all that well. So I'd always had that a little bit in the back of my mind, like, what's all this Old Testament stuff for? What's all this ritual for? Like, why does it matter? And these are questions that were never quite answered. Right. And like, you know, Jesus died on the cross for our sins, but like, why did he have to do that? And what does that mean? So I went on a long reading and or podcast journey, you know, mostly Lord of Spirits, some other podcasts on ancient faith.
1: I think Lord of Spirits is fast becoming the number one outreach tool of the Orthodox Church. It's kind of amazing. It's cool.
0: Yes.
1: Yeah. Did you go to the Lord of Spirits conference this last week? Did you get to go help there or no?
0: I did not. I was at a soils conference, actually.
1: Ah, well, I mean, that's important, I guess, if you're trying to get a soil science degree. So that makes sense.
0: Yeah, the dates coincided, unfortunately. Yeah.
1: Yeah, that's too bad. That's very bad. But all right, so you had to kind of sort through it and look. I'm actually impressed. I feel like you didn't sort through it that long before you came around to it, though, because it's really, you know, this is all sort of just piled up quickly for you there. I mean, I think that's
0: really cool. Well, maybe I'm not going through the timeline well enough, but so we attended.
1: Like, no, it took a long time.
0: Well, it didn't take terribly long. I guess it helped that I was already very unsettled in my previous church and my previous faith. So I didn't have to go through the whole thing where I'm like questioning what I previously believed in, because like that had already happened. We started attending with my in-laws in October, November of 2021. We went a few times, and then we kept wanting to go to our local church. We have an Antiochian mission parish where we live, and kind of didn't quite muster up the courage to do it for a few months. But we finally went, probably in like March. It was like right around the time Lent was starting. So it took a few months to go there, and then we didn't really start attending regularly until after Lent. So, May of 2022.
1: Wow. But you were baptized by January of 2023. I'm telling you, that's quick for considering. Yeah. Considering, because it's a lot to take in, right? It's a lot. I mean, even if you're pretty sure that where you were before wasn't quite right, it's still just a whole lot to take in with Orthodoxy. But I think that's really neat. All right. So, your daughter's about 2 months old. Have you guys already baptized her or not yet?
0: Yes. Yeah, she was baptized 2 weekends ago.
1: Neat. Who's her patron saint?
0: Mary of Egypt.
1: Oh, beautiful. Nice choice. That's excellent. And she'll get like a whole weekend in Lent. And
0: yes.
1: That's very cool. That's neat. That's really beautiful. All right. So, so now you guys are in this little Antiochian mission. How big is it?
0: You know, when we first started going, it was probably like 30 to 40 people, per service. And now just like a year and a half later, it's like 100. So,
1: wow.
0: I mean, it is quite literally doubled in size and then some in just the past year and a half.
1: That's amazing. That's fantastic. Yeah. Is the priest pretty good at going out and talking to people, or do they just come?
0: No, I mean, I don't think there's a lot of like external inviting people. There are a few like students who like have invited their friends to service with them. But like for the most part, I think the growth is just people, for whatever their personal reasons are, like independently deciding that they need to visit an Orthodox church. They've arrived.
1: That's neat. It's really neat. It's wonderful to see how many more people are hearing about Orthodoxy and how many more of our parishes are being really welcoming when they show up and how it's all just sort of coming together so beautifully. That's really neat. I think, too, over COVID, it seems like people were, because they couldn't go to church for a while, they were able to, like, just sit back and watch whatever they wanted on YouTube. And so they're kind of like people who wouldn't have wanted to tell their parents that they weren't going to show up in church next week instead could just quietly watch a different YouTube service and nobody would know. And, you know, I think there was a lot of secret exploring happening during that time. But that's very cool. How did you get involved with Ancient Faith Radio?
0: You know, It kind of happened on a whim. So I have a lot of experience with video editing and production, just kind of on the hobby side of things. I've always been interested in it. I used to stream video games when I was younger, before I got married and had time to do that. But I was like really racking my brain for ways to like help out in the church, because we just started, you know, attending church not that long ago. At the time I was scheduled to be baptized. I hadn't been baptized yet. But I was like, okay, what can I do to get more involved? You know, like I want to be involved. Maybe it's my parents being missionaries and having that background. I don't know. But my first inclination when like participating in something, it's like, how can I get more involved with this? And I was like, okay, well, the thing I'm good at is video editing and stuff. And I see the Ancient Faith has a YouTube channel, but doesn't look like someone's necessarily like super dedicated to it. And this isn't like a knock on the state of the Ancient Faith YouTube channel or anything.
1: But that was true, right? Because what we were really doing was just sort of, we were putting the podcast out on YouTube, but it just had like a static image, right? So there wasn't actually any video. It was really just audio on YouTube. And so there was all this potential to do something cool with that. And if I remember correctly, around that time, I heard from someone that we had, that it was like one day Ancient Faith woke up and was like, hey, we've got 10,000 followers on YouTube and we're just kind of like automatically posting stuff there without thinking about it. So I think you had very good timing for noticing that, because it was sort of just then that Ancient Faith was like, oh yeah, let's do something with that.
0: Yeah. I emailed Father Andrew, just very exploratory question. I was saying, hey, I have these skills. I see that Ancient Faith has a YouTube channel. Is there a way I can help out? And he got me connected with Bobby Maddox, and things have gone from there.
1: And now you and Bobby go on these adventures trying to figure out like what kind of equipment you can get to us and how you can make this all work together. Because we have all these existing audio systems, right, that we have to, you know, we can't just change those because those work very well for callers and all of that. But so you guys have had, I think, quite a challenge trying to figure out how to stream to YouTube and still do the internet radio without interrupting the internet radio. But you would think you could just patch it through, but it's not like that, is it?
0: No, you need some funky tools in order to make it happen. And it took a while to kind of discover what the right ones were. But it turns out, you know, I think, as is usually the answer for a lot of kind of technical questions, a really well-developed open source program that's just freely available was the best way to get like multiple people in a call together in broadcasting to YouTube. So yeah, who would have known?
1: That's great though. That's great because when it's open source, not only is it free, but it's also stable, right? Like nobody's going to update it every 15 minutes. They're not going to change their model next week or go out of business. It's just there. It's just there and you can just use it. So thank God for that. That's going to work out well. But I like it. I think, do you hear any like feedback from people about, are people noticing that we are doing video on YouTube? Are they enjoying it?
0: Oh, they definitely were at first. Yeah, I think once it becomes the norm, people don't necessarily like point it out all the time. But yeah, like at first, I think it was a change, you know?
1: Yeah.
0: Well, you're on YouTube, you're used to seeing live video everywhere else, and you start to see it on Ancient Faith as well. And you're like, oh, cool. You know, like they're on board.
1: Yeah. Well, it just sort of makes sense, right? And we're also kind of late to the game. So, you know, but we're Orthodox. So we're like that. We're not the early adopters. We're like, we make sure it's working out okay. And then we kind of come over and that's all right.
0: Well, a lot of times there's wisdom in that.
1: Yeah, absolutely. I talk to my kids about that sometime, you know, because it'll just be like, we got to get on board. And it's like, you know, people have gotten on board with bad ideas before. So it's maybe not a bad idea to think about it for a minute first. But no, I think the YouTube video feeds have been just really beautiful. They've been great, Simon. So I appreciate all your hard work making it all fit and making it all happen. And figuring out, I really just can't emphasize enough to the audience, like what a puzzle this is and what a, like how many of those first episodes, you know, the last 3 minutes before we're supposed to go live, it's like, okay, we can't hear anyone. What's going on? Try adjusting this, try adjusting that. And it's like, and you're dealing with a lot of people who aren't necessarily very technical and you're having to like from a distance, talk them through what to do. And it's just a lot. It's been a lot, but you're very patient. You've been very patient with all of us, and it's all just like ever so quietly, just it's all coming together. And I think now it's pretty stable, right? Is your job easier now than it was a couple months ago?
0: Well, I appreciate the kind words, Elisa. And yeah, I mean, I think we've gotten a nice rhythm going.
1: I think so too. I think it's going really well, and I think people are enjoying it. But so you have, what, another year or two left on the Masters?
0: Oh, I hope so. I mean, it's not like It's not the kind of thing where you do a certain amount of classes and you graduate. It's, you know, I have a research project that I need to complete and I need to publish a paper on. And whenever that's all done is when I'll graduate.
1: Okay. Yeah. That's, I guess with science, it's a whole different deal. I'm over here in the humanities. I just write a paper and keep moving, you know, but you have actual experiments to do and things to prove. So I suppose maybe that can take a little longer and maybe can go sideways sometimes when you don't know it's going to and stuff. So God willing, it'll go very smoothly for you. And then you've got this beautiful new daughter and a wonderful wife.
0: Yes.
1: This is great. It's really good to get to know you a little bit better, Simon.
0: Yeah. Yeah. Thanks. It's been fun.
1: Well, thank you. Thank you for coming on the show. And thank you for our audience for joining us again. Come back next Sunday night and we'll meet another Everyday Orthodox Christian. Good night.

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4: Matthew 25:31-46. One day, our Lord Jesus Christ told about a time that is coming. He said that at the end of the world, he will come back and sit on a throne. It will be full of glory, and all the holy angels will be with him. Then everyone from the whole world will come together there. Our Lord Jesus will divide everyone into groups, just like a shepherd separates out sheep and goats. Our Lord said that the good people will get God's kingdom. They have fed hungry people, given drinks to thirsty people, been friendly to people they didn't know, given clothes to people who didn't have enough, visited sick people, and gone to see prisoners. Our Lord said that when the good people do these things to other people, they do it to him. Then he said a sad thing. He said that the people who do not help others around them will need to go away from him. They will go into fire with the devil because they did not help others. They did not help our Lord. So they will be punished. But the good people will live forever with God.
5: Glory to thee, O Lord, glory to thee.
4: Here are some questions about the gospel story. When Jesus told this story, he told about when he comes back. He said that he will divide everyone into two groups, just like when a shepherd separates what two animals? Which kind of people did God welcome into his kingdom? What did they do that pleased God? God wants us to help those in need. Did you ever open the door for someone? Help someone who was hurt on the playground? Bring in food for a food drive? Play with someone who was all alone? Jesus wants us to be helpful and caring, so we can be with him forever.
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6: Spiritual knowledge is twofold. First, praxikos, actualis, practical, which is brought about by an improvement of morals and purification from faults. Secondly, theoretike, that is, theoria, which consists in the contemplation of things divine and the knowledge of most sacred thoughts. Whoever would arrive at this contemplative knowledge must first pursue practical knowledge with all his might and main. For this practical knowledge can be acquired without the contemplative, but the contemplative cannot possibly be gained without the practical. In vain does one strive for the vision of God, who does not shun the stains of sin. This practical perfection depends on a double system. For its first method is to know the nature of all faults and the manner of their cure. Its second, to discover the order of the virtues and form our mind by their perfection. What way will one who has neither succeeded in understanding the nature of his own faults nor tried to eradicate them be able to gain an understanding of virtues, which is the second stage of practical training, or the mysteries of spiritual and heavenly things, which exist in the higher stage of contemplative knowledge? That is our Father among the saints, Saint John Cassian the Roman, in his conference with Abba Nestoros. I am your host, Professor Cyril Gary Jenkins, and you are listening to Light Through the Past.
7: Light Through the Past, a survey of church history. Dr. Cyril Gary Jenkins examines the course and development of the Orthodox Church, its struggles with heresy, the empire, and relations to other Christian bodies. Here's Dr. Jenkins.
6: Welcome, everyone. This is episode 164, and I thought that today we would, well, we do have to continue with Saint Benedict, but I intend on finishing up with him. I hope this won't take too long, but you never know, as things have always worked out. But we're looking at the spiritual life, and at the end, I hope to finish by talking about how Benedictine monasticism worked itself out in the West. So let us first look at what we sometimes would call to the spiritual life, the life of piety, the life of union with God. All right. So I began with a reading from St. John Cassian because very much so how St. John lays out that the practical is necessary for the theoretical and that we can obtain the practical, but we cannot obtain the theoretical without it. The higher, the theoretical, stands on the lower.

Caseon, there is what is called the Index Scriptor, right, which is part of the studies of Saint Benedict and his rule, Benedictine monasticism. It's cited by Dom Cuthbert Butler in his big book, Benedictine Monachism. And Dom Cuthbert basically notes that it's not even close, that Saint Benedict quotes from Saint John Cassian more than any other author. He quotes him more than anything except for Holy Scripture. And it surprises twice in the rule. St. John Cassian is mentioned by name once specifically as someone who is to be read. So when we look at how Cassian lays things out, St. Benedict does not follow him slavishly, but he does follow him rather precisely, particularly on this question that we need to have a strictly disciplined life. And disciplined, let us say, in two ways. The ultimate goal is purity of heart. We'll talk more about this in a little bit because it also has to do with our vows of obedience as a Benedictine monk. But purity of heart is the goal. And obtaining purity of heart begins with asceticism. But asceticism is of two types. And here we can actually think about the word discipline. Discipline, of course, has a negative connotation. I was a little boy at one time, and my father certainly disciplined me because I was rather rough on my brothers. And so my father at times would be rough on me. I thoroughly deserved it. And so therefore, this discipline comes in the form of punishment. But there's another discipline out there, which we all know and we all should be pursuing, and that is self-discipline, self-mastery, the attainment of virtue. And this is what is meant by this twofold thing that St. John Cassian mentions in the beginning, that it is a blotting out of sin, knowing our faults, getting rid of them by asceticism, by discipline, but part of getting rid of them is the obtaining of the proper virtues. And this, of course, is very much what Benedict set up his rule to be. And he lays this out in a beautiful section on the 12 steps of humility. I should note, of the 12 steps, he begins with 1, then 9 through 10, he takes completely from St. John Cassian, and then the last 3 go back to ones that Benedict adds. Now, Benedict, in his steps of humility, he's basically looking at a question of renunciation. And by renunciation of the will, it means renouncing the use of my will for my own good and for my own ends, for my own pursuits. And thus, this is why the abbot becomes so very important in St. Benedict's rule, because this is, as it were, our school teacher to teach us how to control our will. Now, renunciation is the word he uses. He never uses the word mortification or mortificare, right, to put our will to death. We do find this in the Desert Fathers. Not all of them, right? But why the renunciation of will and not the mortification of will? Put to death in your members. And it seems that what Saint Benedict is after, he's not so much after the change of our affections and appetites. That does come. He certainly wants us to curb our appetites. But we curb our appetites again by

0: abstemious life by taking care of what we eat, what we drink, right? By living a life of moderation. But the biggest thing we have to learn is we have to learn humility. And this, of course, comes by obedience, not just to the abbot, but to every brother in the monastery. And of course, why not mortification? Because Saint Benedict is quite clear that you need your will in order to be humble. Humility is an act of the will. Submission is an act of the will. And therefore, we need still our wills. They are still ours to submit, right? Because it will be the will that executes virtue. And this is the telling point. In Saint Benedict, as we can see in Saint Augustine, and see this in Saint John Cassian the Roman as well, Christianity is a matter of the will. I have to will. That is, I need to want. Now, this is a very difficult point, and this is something that Benedict apparently saw quite clearly. I can eat my liver, meaning, right, calf's liver. I don't want to eat my liver. Going back to my childhood, there was a time I never liked string beans. I quite love them now, but I didn't like them. And, I guess it's because I had so many of them growing up. We grew a lot in our garden, but I had to eat them anyway, and I had to eat them, And finally, at some point, I can basically still remember when it happened. I started liking them, and I ate them, and I could eat them all the time now. There are certain members of my family who don't like them, but Saint Benedict sees something. You can't make someone. You can make someone do something. You can't make them want them to do it until such time as the repetition not only becomes a habit, but then becomes a virtue, meaning by which we have it in our character to do it, so that we cannot think of not doing it. You can use the simple illustration of brushing your teeth. If for some reason, I go to bed and I'm like, not brush my teeth. I get up and I brush my teeth. It would bother me not to brush my teeth. And many of us have found this. We can find it, of course, with vices, right? This becomes rather obvious. C.S. Lewis has this great point about the intellect, the war of the intellect with the body, in which the intellect tells the body, you're always dragging me down. And the body's like, I'm always dragging you down. That's rich. You know, I would never have liked cigarettes had you not had your infantile notions of being grown up. I loathed them at first, but you forced them on me, right? So nobody likes a cigarette when they take the first puff, I will guarantee you. So this is what Saint Benedict sees, right? Just as it occurs in our vices, so it will ultimately occur in our will, that once we start doing these things, we get to the point where we love them and want to do them. And this is why the will is so important, because if our will is not there, we won't do them, right? Virtue is an act of will. And in this, Saint Benedict, as with Saint Augustine, still shows him to have a bit of that kind of old Roman virtue about him that was championed in Livy and in Virgil and in Sallust. And so we see this, that the will to dominate needs to be replaced by the will to love, right? Libido dominandi, the desire for dominance, needs to be supplanted by the love of God. And the love of God takes work. And it begins with humility, by seeing that I don't have the answers. This is what Benedict is about. Again, this is from Benedict from chapter 5 of the rule. They do not live by their own free will or obey their own desires and pleasures, but walk by another's judgment and command, and living in monasteries, desire that an abbot be over them. Right? This renunciation of self-will, it therefore will translate itself into a fulfillment of the basic vows, oaths, promises, faith of a monk, obedience to another's will, purity of heart and chastity, and detachment and poverty. So let's look at these. So I had already mentioned the notion of the 12 degrees of humility, right? And that is in chapter 7. And in that chapter, he lays these out as a ladder, kind of like the ladder of divine ascent in St. John Climacus. But again, in these, the basic structure of it, it's a mix of him, but more St. John Cassian. And so this ladder, once we have fulfilled it, right, this ladder of humility, this ladder of obedience, we then come to, well, that of detachment and poverty. We could come to purity of heart, but I'm going to put that off for a moment, right? So detachment and poverty, and this is a rather interesting point. So the Desert Fathers, even later writers in the Latin West, St. John of the Cross, in his book, The Ascent of Mount Carmel, he says, the spiritual Christian ought to suppress all joy in created things because it is offensive in the sight of God. That's rather stark. I want to read that again. The spiritual Christian ought to suppress all joy in created things because it is offensive in the sight of God. And now you might say, well, that's just, you know, some Latin Catholic. Okay. In Palladius's Lausiac history, he gives the tale of Abba Pior. And some of you may have read this or seen this, but Abba Pior, basically, he left his home, was a young man, and lived as an ascetic, lived as a monk, and he renounced ever going home, ever seeing any of his family again. And eventually, his sister, 50 years into his life as a monk, begs the bishop to intervene and make him come see her. And Abba Pior comes to the door, and he either calls out or he knocks on the door, and he's basically saying, you know, if you want to see me, here I am. And he keeps his eyes closed. He refuses to come in. He refuses to let her lead her in. No. And then he turns around and he goes back to his monastic hovel. This is not Saint Benedict, right? So in Saint Benedict, what we actually have, we can contrast this with Benedict's own sister, who was named Scholastica. Scholastica would come. She would come to the village near Monte Cassino. She would stay there, and Benedict would go. He would spend the day with her, talking about things of God and being a brother to his sister. And then she would turn around and go back home and maybe come back in a year or so later. But more importantly, Benedictines generally cultivated friendship among the brothers themselves. And Benedict talks about this, not only affection to each other as brothers, right, friends, but also fathers to younger monks to the older monks as fathers. He cultivates these attachments and these relationships. And so all of these things are part of detachment, but detachment means that I see nothing but what is here to push me towards God. So that my relationships, I don't hold on to them as ends in themselves, right? They are means to an end. Not that people are means to an end. That's not what he means. That I use people to get to God, right? But that my relationships and the quality of my relationships should be such that they are a benefit to my life, to pursue God, and to pursue what? The end of the monastic life. The goal of the monastic life is the last vow, that is, purity and chastity. Now, love of God, purity, chastity. Chastity is not just a negative thing. It's not just that I keep myself from the carnal desires of the flesh associated with sex and procreation. It's not that. I'm sorry. It is that. But it's not simply denial of those things, right? It's not simply, oh, I've given up women. I've given up men, right? I've given up sexual pleasures. It's not that. It is. But again, this is like the abstention from food. Ultimately, the goal of abstaining from food is not abstaining from food. The ultimate goal of abstaining from food is the discipline of your appetite and the life of moderation. And here, chastity means not just I have put away sexual gratification, but that I have instead shaped my affections around God. And that what I have done is I have calmed my passions and exercised control so that I am now turned to the good and profitable life of the pursuit of God. It has to do with the disciplining of our minds. And this, of course, is, I have come to find among young men, especially because we know, right? I'm not saying anything new. Young men are completely overwhelmed with these thoughts. And it's the disciplining of the mind that is so vitally important. And controlling our thoughts. Lewis talks about this too in his dialogue between the intellect and the body, where the intellect finally says, after the body has bested him in every single thing he's thrown at the body, the mind says, well, what about sex? And the body says, yeah, what about sex? I wouldn't give you any trouble at all if you would leave me alone with your thoughts. Right? Whatsoever things are good, whatsoever things are just, whatsoever things are noble, whatsoever things are good, there be any virtue, if there be any praise, think on these things. That is the goal of purity of heart. That is the goal of chastity, where our mind now loves the beautiful, the good, and the true. This is the goal of humility. Humility is not just a feeling of groveling, right? It's esteeming everyone better than ourselves. It's realizing that I am incapable of myself, of bringing myself to God. I need all of my brothers. I need all of my sisters. I need my spiritual father, right? I need the grace of God, right? So, all of these things to cultivate the life of love, cultivate the life of prayer, right? Which Saint Benedict was very keen on. We see there are times in the monastic life where they are called upon to pray silently, to still their minds before God. In one such place, one of the brothers, apparently the time they had set aside for this was sufficient enough that one of the brothers, he just had no will to it. And eventually, Benedict had to come and reprimand him rather harshly. But this brother got up and took care of worldly affairs. So it seems that there must have been some decent amount of time that the monks were spending And this seemed to be, after a particular time, one of the hours set aside, after which they were to spend in silent contemplation. And so this was an important thing for Benedict, right? So I shall end there with that. I wanted to say a few words again about the abbot. And perhaps I'm biting off a little more than I should chew here with my final minutes, but it's basically this. I think I will stop right here because I've gone almost a half hour, not quite. And I will pick this up next week because I was also going to pick up some stuff having to do with the liturgy. But I have a strong suspicion that my producer, Elijah Sabrin, would like very much, well, let's say to have a freer Holy Week. I would hope so. So what I'm going to do is I'm actually going to make what I'm going to say about the abbot. I'm going to save that for next Monday, which will be for next Thursday, which will be Great and Holy Thursday. So this will be, you all will hear this. I am actually taping this on the Sunday of the night of St. Mary of Egypt. So the fifth week. And so next Sunday is Palm Sunday. So what I have to say about the abbot will then come out to you during Great and Holy Thursday, during Holy Week. And so that way I can get that to him and save him the trouble. And I'm speaking out loud. So Elijah, you can just keep this out there for all those people out there in ancient faith podcast world. I will say thank you very much for those of you who've been buying the course on Byzantium. I appreciate this no end. I hope to be hawking it as well. And if you can give me feedback, everyone who's bought it, if you give me feedback, I'm ecstatic if you do. I'm just ecstatic if you do. Because I need it. Because I needed to know, are high school students going to be able to do this? Is it too dry? Is it too boring? Do I need to spice it up? Do I need to put more murder and mayhem in? You know, those types of things. So anyway, but enough of that. A new episode of Path to the Academy is also coming out very shortly. And Dr. Moritz and I got talking about the nature of the cosmos and the structure of the heavens. And so we shall talk about that. We may end up talking about it for another whole episode because, I mean, we went almost 2 hours and 15 minutes with this episode. Anyway, so that new one is coming out as well. And so that should actually be out tomorrow from the time you get this on this coming Thursday. So having said all that, my bumper music is still by Johann Sebastian Bach. My producer is still, as always, the ever-dependable Elijah Sabrin. And this has been a listener-supported podcast of Ancient Faith Ministries.
1: 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Dr. Cyril Gary Jenkins is the director of the Center for Orthodox Thought and Culture, the editor of the Basilian Journal, the co-editor-in-chief of the Rule of Faith Journal, and a member of St. Paul Orthodox Church in Emmaus, Pennsylvania. 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
2: It's the Hearts and Minds Podcast with Father John Oliver. Father John Oliver is the author of The Giver of Life, The Holy Spirit in Orthodox Tradition, published by Paraclete Press. Here's Father John.
3: From the Word of God, the New Testament book of 2 Corinthians, chapter 1, beginning at verse 3. The Apostle Paul is writing, "Blessed is the God and Father of our Lord Jesus Christ, the Father of mercies and God of all comfort, who comforts us in all our troubles so that we may be able to comfort those experiencing any trouble with the comfort with which we ourselves are comforted by God. For just as the sufferings of Christ overflow toward us, so also our comfort through Christ overflows to you. Paul continues, with confidence, I intended to come to you first, so that you would get a second opportunity to see us. For every one of God's promises are yes in Christ. Now I appeal to God as my witness that to spare you, I did not come again to Corinth. We all know that disappointment hurts. Disappointment is connected to our expectations. The higher the expectations, the farther the fall when they are not met. It is not a stretch to assume that disappointment was precisely what the Christians in the Greek coastal town of Corinth felt when they read this paragraph of Paul's letter to them. Paul was breaking the news to them that, in fact, he was not coming to see them. In the previous chapter, 1 Corinthians chapter 16, he told them that he was even going to spend the winter with them. Now, he's not coming at all. But we cleaned the house. We made reservations. We even took off work. Now it's for nothing. Paul is canceling his trip, calling off his visit. But here's the other thing we notice about his letter to us. Our friend Paul, it's as if he knew we would feel saddened, a bit hurt, certainly disappointed. So he directs our emotions to something else, something higher. We find that something higher tucked into verse 20 of chapter 1 of 2 Corinthians. All the promises of God are yes in Christ. Earlier, Paul acknowledges that he's changing his plans. The yes we were expecting from him became a no. And isn't that disappointment in a nutshell? Yes, we are looking forward to it. No, it is not happening. Yes, we are counting on it. Nope, there's been a change of plans. Yes, it will be wonderful. No, it's not going to happen. Disappointment is one of the sorrowful undercurrents of this world. It will always just be part of life. But if we have nothing strong to hold on to in this life, nothing truly sure or stable or trustworthy, what happens to our peace of mind, our anxiety? What happens to our hope? In the beginning was the Word, and the Word was with God, and the Word was God. And the Word became flesh and dwelt among us, full of grace and truth. John chapter 1. There are 783,137 words in the King James Version of the Bible, but the Christian believes that God the Father only speaks one. And when he utters the one word of God, it is God himself coming to us as a word that has assumed our human nature. And the word became flesh and dwelt among us. And because the one word of God assumed the language of our human nature, it is a word that we can understand, that we can recognize, a word that we can accept. What is the one word of the Father? It is Christ. Christ, the name above every name, the name of Jesus, every knee will bow, in heaven and on earth and under the earth, and every tongue confess that Jesus Christ is Lord, to the glory of God the Father. But the Father is not interested in a monologue. He is not satisfied with a one-sided conversation. The Father desires a dialogue with his creation. He speaks, we reply. He initiates, we respond. He leads, we follow. He calls to us, we call to him in return. And how do we reply? How do we respond? How do we follow? How do we call to him in return? His mother shows us exactly how. At the wedding feast in Cana of Galilee, she simply tells the servants, whatever he tells you to do, do it. Whatever he tells you to do, say yes. So, there it is. the dialogue that all creation is designed to enjoy with our Creator. St. Porphyrios of Kavsokalivia has a wonderful way of describing this. All things around us are droplets of the love of God, both things animate and inanimate, the plants and the animals, birds and the mountains, the sea and the sunset and the starry sky. They are little loves through which we attain to the great love that is Christ. Coming from heaven, we hear Christ. Coming from earth, we offer yes. Christ, yes. Christ, yes. Whatever he tells us to do, yes, let us do it. But we cleaned the house, Paul. We made reservations. We even took off work. Now it's for nothing. You're canceling your trip, calling off your visit. We can't rely on anything in this world. Life is full of disappointment. So he directs our emotions to something else, something higher. It's right there, tucked into verse 20 of chapter 1 of 2 Corinthians. All the promises of God are yes in Christ. So that's why he is the Alpha and the Omega, the first and the last, the beginning and the end. That's why he's the author and perfecter and finisher of our faith. And right now, there may be no group of Americans who need to feel the promises of God more than the Texas families of those men, women, and children swept away at a summer camp by a flood they never saw coming. We can only look upon their unimaginable tragedy. We mere mortals, we people with finite and limited understanding into the mysteries of these things, we cannot offer the right human words, for there are no right human words. But maybe that's important. When the survivors turn to the world seeking a comfort that none of us could adequately give, we will have no platitudes, no Hallmark card quotations, no refrigerator magnet Bible verses, nothing of human substance to soothe their grief. But maybe that's important. For anyone in our lives who comes to us in their hour of need, we just have the ministry of presence and really the only one right word of Christ. But he must be ours before we can give him to others. How did the Apostle Paul put that in his letter to us? The God of all comfort who comforts us in all our troubles, so that we may be able to comfort those experiencing any trouble with the comfort with which we ourselves are comforted by God. Dear grieving, nothing and no one in this world can put you back together, because life is too disappointing for that. But Christ is not of this world, and his comfort comes from on high. So we will seek the comfort of Christ together. In him was life, and the life was the light of mankind. And the light shines in the darkness, and the darkness did not overcome it. May we all find safe passage to the kingdom of heaven, the kingdom of light. For Ancient Faith Radio, this is Father John Oliver.
4: 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Father John Oliver is the priest at St. Elizabeth the New Martyr Orthodox Church in Murfreesboro, Tennessee, and the author of Touching Heaven, Finding God on the Island of Vallon, published by Conciliar Press. 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

0: Welcome to Family Matters, Fully Human Edition. Once per month, Presbytera Melanie DiStefano will host the GOA Center for Family Care Family Matters podcast, featuring interviews of Orthodox Christians with disabilities, as well as parents, caregivers, and parishioners who foster education and inclusion within church communities. The intent of these conversations is to encourage and inspire others who have disabilities and their families, while serving to shed light on the unique gifts and value every person has as a member of the body of Christ.
1: Welcome to Family Matters, Fully Human Edition. This is Presbytera Melanie DiStefano. I asked some fellow caregivers what topics would interest them for the nativity season, and one suggested the following: how can we make meaningful connections to Christ's birth for our children who are neurodivergent? There are a lot of resources for typically developing children, but not so many for children with special needs. The difficulty in answering this question lies in the reality that there exists a broad spectrum of disabilities experienced, and just as broad an experience of caregiver strengths, challenges, and parenting styles. I feel hesitant to offer specific how-tos or examples, but so that maybe your own creativity can be sparked and it can serve as a springboard into ways that you can make connections in your own home. If we want our children, whether they're typically or atypically developing, to make connections about Jesus Christ's birth, our top priority should be to make St. Paul's words to the Corinthians become the foundation for all of our nativity season activity. And these are the words: let all that you do be done with love. 1 Corinthians 16:4. Think back to your most impactful Christmas memories as a child. Whether or not they were joyful, painful, I'm guessing they had less to do with the actual traditions of celebration within your family of origin, and more to do with how these holiday experiences left you feeling. It is love that leaves its deepest and life-giving marks upon us. We can plan the most amazing celebrations for feasts, but if we have not love in the execution of them, the connections that our children will have to the feast will be more associated with stress and idealistic perfectionism. They will be like clanging cymbals that give headaches to all, rather than the warm, vulnerable, humble example given to us in the Holy Family's experience that first Christmas. When I revisit Christmases past with my son, my main regrets surround times when I did not do everything I did with love. In fact, all my regrets in life boil down to unloving behavior and tendencies. So now that we've established that love needs to be our foundation and our motivation and the way we act in all of our preparation for the nativity, I will try to share some practical possibilities of making connections about Jesus's birth with our loved ones who are disabled. For this, the mantra will be less profound than St. Paul's words, but hopefully will leave a pattern of thought in your minds as you set out to help your children grow in knowledge of Jesus Christ. And it is this: you need not reinvent the wheel, but think about putting on snow chains. Sometimes the course that we take in our family life when disabilities are present can be, at very least, slippery. Snow chains can be the accommodations we use, the connections we use. How can we make meaningful connections with our unique gifts, strengths, challenges as a family? So think about your standard Christmas traditions, practices that you already have in place that come as second nature to you. These are your wheels. These are the typical things that you've learned to do to celebrate Christ's birth. Then ask yourself, how can my child connect with these existing traditions? Some examples that might spark some creativity: maybe your child loves to eat cookies and shows interest in baking. Together, make sugar cookie cutouts of the Holy Family, Mary, Joseph, baby Jesus, decorate them with icing, not worrying if the little ones or those with fine motor difficulties decorate in ways that make the figures unrecognizable. And if the kids make a disaster of the kitchen, the likes of which could compare to a hazmat spill emergency, ask for their help to clean it up with love. If Christmas tree sparkle is a draw for your child, make a special point to adorn your tree with icon ornaments of Christ, the Theotokos, and the angels. Cut off beads of garland and let younger children play with them as you decorate. I will offer a mild warning. In my experience, it took many years to teach Michael that not all the beads on the tree are for his physical amusement. When you set out your nativity scenes, reenact the story with the little figures about baby Jesus and his earthly parents and all the special visitors who came to adore him as you arrange them. If a child wants a dinosaur toy or a stuffed giraffe to accompany the sheep, ox, and donkey in the cave or the creche scene, so be it. That will be his or her connecting point to the story of Jesus's birth. Historical accuracy isn't as important as God's wish to connect with our children in ways that they can understand. Not to mention, this would be theologically correct because Christ came to transform the entire cosmos, all of creation. For children with cognitive delays who like toys with bells and whistles, there are little people nativity sets that have buttons or, I believe, an angel on the creche peak that produces music. It's traditional Christmas carols. They still sell these in the stores. eBay is also a good go-to. As your children are getting ready to go to church for feast day activities, remind them simply why we are going to church, why we are preparing presents for others, why we are happy and excited to see people we love. Because at Christmas, we celebrate that Jesus came as a little baby down from heaven to live with us, to grow, to teach us how to live, and to share his love with us. For my son, whose understanding will always be one of a very young child's, I simplify my talk. Baby Jesus' birthday is coming. Here's Bunnyia, Jesus' mommy. There's baby Jesus. We love Jesus. We thank him for coming to us. Let's give Jesus a kiss. My son wouldn't let us read books to him, and he still won't. He wanted to be in control of, or rather perseverate on, the pages that he liked. We could never finish a story together. But I noticed he would attend stories and short YouTube videos on his iPad. So over time, he would listen to just a tiny bit more of the video until after days and days upon days, he would eventually finish the full story of the video. So I used the technology that he was drawn to accommodate for his neurodiverse needs. I used iPad apps such as Kidden Story. It's a useful tool where parents can create their own stories using family members' pictures and place your child into a story, into a nativity scene, perhaps, to explain ideas. In another story, you might explain the way your family will celebrate nativity at church using pictures of your parish's sanctuary, your priest, etc. Another story, you might show our family's going to grandma's house for Christmas and pictures of who will be there and that it might be a little loud and exciting and that kind of thing so that they're prepared for the holiday. Hallmark used to have a series of recordable books with various themes, and you could record your voice reading the story. One year, many years ago, a thoughtful family friend gave us a book about the Christmas story. And so I recorded the story using my voice, and Michael loved it. He was able to control the tempo, stick with a certain preferred page, and eventually get through the story, or not, if he didn't want to. It wasn't the ideal way. Maybe if I was so worried about him learning every detail of Christ's birth, I would get distressed that he was just focusing on the very page that he wanted with the animals, but it was a springboard into his connections to Jesus's birth. And he began to grab my hand and point to baby Jesus or to Mary as if to prompt me. And I would say, yes, that's Jesus's mommy. Yes, baby Jesus is there and he loves us and he came to earth to be with us. For families who have thespian backgrounds, maybe a play acting of the nativity scene would be something that you would enjoy. And it would surely etch the words of the gospel setting and the actions of the people into the minds of these young hearts and not so young hearts. Get some sheets, blankets, household items to use as props and act out the event of Jesus's birth. Should mommy be Mary? Who will be Joseph? Who will be baby Jesus? Who will be an angel? And go from there. Going to church to worship on the feast day, I have found over the years, was made more difficult by my wish that Michael would look cute in maybe not comfortable clothing. Wool sweaters, itchy collars, neckties. For girls, maybe hair bows or clips would be unbearable. With our children who have sensory processing issues, this can be so distressful. So please learn from my mistakes and try to skip the fancy if they don't like it, and let them come in more comfortable clothing. Modesty and simplicity is pleasing to God. So please do not worry if everyone does not look like they came out of an L.L. Bean or Macy's clothing ad. Does your child have atypical interests, fascinations? Find a way to loop them back to our Creator. For example, do they love light and sparkly beads? Tell them Jesus is the light of the world and He is the source of all the pretty lights. He's the reason we enjoy seeing any light or feeling its warmth. Is water play a preference for your child? Pretend like you are the midwives at the birth and use a baby doll as baby Jesus to wash him in the bathtub, wrap him in strips of old sheets for his swaddling clothes. Is air movement a fascination? Talk about how the baby Jesus and his parents couldn't find a place to stay for shelter. And it was cold and windy, but God provided a cave so they wouldn't be cold, but they could still hear the wind whistling. Feel free to use any manner of props to make the whooshing and windy sound effects in your story. I would like to note for younger parents early on in their journeys, if your child is nonverbal, it doesn't mean that she or he cannot understand language. Keep your story simple and short. Look for cues of frustration if you're going on too long to try to gauge appropriateness of language or length for their attention span. For some children, simply repeating, Jesus's birthday is coming. We love him. We thank him for coming to us. Just saying that when we see a picture of Jesus or a nativity scene, that will plant healthy seeds of faith and they will understand and it will grow in their hearts. Perhaps focus more on musical connections to the feast day. Learn the cantacion of the Nativity of Christ. Play traditional Christmas carols. Sing them as you get ready for school, as you get ready for bed. Song is one of the most amazing ways of ingraining truths into hearts and minds. As stated before, I wouldn't be able to address every need in every person's learning style. So use your imagination. Take your existing life-giving Christmas traditions, your wheels, and add your accommodations and connections, your snow chains. We need not be the Martha Stewarts of special needs celebrations. If that is our end goal, we will likely crash and burn. God wishes for us to humbly know our own gifts and limitations and to work to serve our loved ones. If you don't even have the energy to do anything at all different than what is already ingrained in you regarding holiday preparations, you will already be doing a service to your children by doing all of what you do with love. Which brings me to other important accommodations our families with unique needs at some point in some way will need to accept in order to maintain our peace and realize the blessings of the feast offered by one of my fellow caregivers. We need to affirm that nativity practices and celebrations might look different for families with disabilities, and that's okay. A family might have a child who has difficulty in large extended family gatherings that can be noisy, hot, potential for sensory overload. Can you or your host make available a quiet space to periodically retreat to for your child? Can you discuss with your spouse a plan for possibly leaving a gathering early if you notice signs of discontent in your children before the point of no return and emotional dysregulation. Perhaps if you are experiencing a more challenging medical or behavioral family season, you can opt for a quiet, intimate feast day meal with your immediate family at home. Extended family may not understand, but you can offer your explanations as best you can and be at peace, remembering that your spouse and children are the ones God is calling you your first priority. Maybe your family member has medical needs that require frequent attention. Can you plan to attend Nativity Divine Liturgy, showing up slightly after it begins and leaving slightly before the final blessing, with the reception of Holy Communion as your main goal? If your health needs at this time and lack of help or available resources make attending church a monumental task, if not impossible, then opt to listen in and watch a live stream liturgy, and then set up an appointment with your parish priest for a home visit to receive the Holy Eucharistic gifts at another time and day. After 21 Christmases with my son, I can tell you that even in children who have intensive needs and a low level of cognitive functioning, the message of Christ's love will sink in. The spirit of anticipation and the joy of the nativity season will make its mark. My Michael now wants Christmas trees all year round. He looks forward to loud family gatherings, which used to cause him distress. He points to icon figures and pictures of baby Jesus. He loves being in divine liturgy and gets excited about going to church now, because we made this our first priority, to be worshiping God on the Sabbaths and holy feasts, because we accommodate for his sensory needs, because his parish family accepts his occasional distracting sounds and movements, because they have learned this is simply Michael, and they love and embrace him. And he, in turn, is an example to them of endurance, purity of heart, and joyful simplicity. Let all that we do for the Nativity be done in love, because love seeps into the crevices of all hearts, fills the atmosphere with a sweet aroma, attaches the most important meaning to all our Orthodox Christian traditions. A brain-injured individual's soul receives love perfectly because his soul is not hindered by any of his physiological vulnerability. Everyone responds to love. And all we do with and for our loved ones this nativity season, may our hearts praise him. May his peace, which passes understanding, be our end goal. And may all that we do be done with love.
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1: Elizabeth has a problem. She wants to pray in church more than anything, but every time she tries to pray, her feet start tapping. 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
2: The epistle reading is taken from the Acts of the Apostles, chapter 20, verses 16 through 18, and verses 28 through 36. In those days, Paul had decided to sail past Ephesus, so that he might not have to spend time in Asia, for he was hastening to be at Jerusalem, if possible, on the day of Pentecost. And from Miletus he sent to Ephesus, and called to him the elders of the church. And when they came to him, he said to them, "Take heed to yourselves and to all the flock, in which the Holy Spirit has made you overseers, to care for the church of God, which he obtained with the blood of his own Son. I know that after my departure fierce wolves will come in among you, not sparing the flock, and from among your own selves will arise men speaking perverse things, to draw away the disciples after them. Therefore be alert, remembering that for 3 years I did not cease night or day to admonish everyone with tears. And now I commend you to God and to the word of his grace, which is able to build you up and to give you the inheritance among all those who are sanctified. I coveted no one's silver or gold or apparel. You yourselves know that these hands ministered to my necessities and to those who were with me. In all things I have shown you that by so toiling one must help the weak, remembering the words of the Lord Jesus, how he said, 'It is more blessed to give than to receive.' And when he had spoken thus, he knelt down and prayed with them all." The gospel reading is taken from St. John, chapter 17, verses 1 through 13. At that time, Jesus lifted up his eyes to heaven and said, "Father, the hour has come. Glorify your Son, that the Son may glorify you, since you have given him power over all flesh, to give eternal life to all whom you have given him. And this is eternal life, that they may know you, the only true God, and Jesus Christ, whom you have sent. I glorified you on earth, having accomplished the work which you gave me to do. And now, Father, you glorify me in your own presence with the glory which I had with you before the world was made. I have manifested your name to the men whom you gave me out of the world. Yours they are, and you gave them to me, and they have kept your word. Now they know that everything that you have given me is from you, for I have given them the words which you gave me, and they have received them, and know in truth that I came from you. And they have believed that you did send me. I am praying for them. I am not praying for the world, but for those whom you have given me, for they are mine. All mine are yours, and yours are mine, and I am glorified in them. And now I am no more in the world, but they are in the world, and I am coming to you. Holy Father, keep them in your name, which you have given me, that they may be one, even as we are one. While I was with them, I kept them in your name, which you have given me. I have guarded them, and none of them is lost, but the son of perdition, that the scripture might be fulfilled. But now I am coming to you, and these things I speak in the world, that they may have my joy fulfilled in themselves.

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1: Welcome to the Daily Orthodox Scriptures. I'm Father Alexis, and we are reading through the Scriptures each day of the year using the Orthodox Study Bible. Our readings today will be from 1 Chronicles chapter 14, verse 1, through chapter 16, verse 35, Psalm 117, verses 17 through 29, Proverbs chapter 25, verses 12 through 16, and John chapter 8, verses 3 through 30. Today in 1 Chronicles, we will hear of the success of David as king and the bringing of the ark from Obed-Edom to Jerusalem. Then David sings a song of praise, which sounds very much like his words in the Psalms. Let's begin. 1 Chronicles chapter 14, verse 1 through chapter 16, verse 35. Now Hiram, king of Tyre, sent to David messengers, cedar trees, masons, and carpenters to build him a house. So David knew the Lord had established him as king over Israel, for his kingdom was highly exalted for the sake of his people Israel. Then David took more wives in Jerusalem, and David begot more sons and daughters. And these are the names of his children whom he had in Jerusalem: Shammua,

The Lord said to him, "Go up, for I will deliver them into your hand." So he went up to Baal Perazim, where David defeated them. Then David said, "God broke through the lines of my enemy like a breach of water." He thus called the name of that place Breach of Perazim, and there the Philistines left behind their idols, and David commanded them to burn them up by fire. And again the Philistines made a raid on the Valley of the Giants, and again David inquired of God. And God said to him, "You shall not go up after them. Instead, circle around them, and come upon them near the pear trees. And it shall be, when you hear the tops of the pear trees rustling in the wind, then you shall enter into the battle, for God has gone out before you to defeat the army of the Philistines." So David did as God commanded him, and they drove back the army of the Philistines from Gibeon as far as Gezer. Then the fame of David went out into all lands, and the Lord brought the terror of him upon all nations. David built houses for himself in the city of David, and prepared a place for the ark of God, and pitched a tent for it. Then David said, "No one may carry the ark of God but the Levites, for the Lord has chosen them to carry the ark of God and to minister before him forever." And David gathered all Israel together at Jerusalem to bring up the ark of the Lord to its place which he prepared for it. Then David assembled the children of Aaron and the Levites, of the sons of Kohath, Uriel the chief, and 120 of his brethren, of the sons of Merari, Asaiah the chief, and 250 of his brethren, of the sons of Gershom, Joel the chief, and 130 of his brethren, of the sons of Elizaphan, Shemaiah the chief, and 200 of his brethren, of the sons of Hebron, Eliel the chief, and 80 of his brethren, of the sons of Uziel, Aminadab the chief, and 112 of his brethren. And David called for Zadok and Abiathar the priests, and for the Levites, for Uriel, Asaiah, Joel, Shemaiah, Eliel, and Aminadab. He said to them, "You, the heads of the families of the Levites, sanctify yourselves, you and your brethren, so you may bring up the ark of the Lord God of Israel to the place I prepared for it. Because you were not prepared the first time, because we did not strive for judgment, God divided us within ourselves." So the priests and the Levites sanctified themselves to bring up the ark of the Lord God of Israel, as Moses had commanded, in accordance with the written word of the Lord. The sons of the Levites took the ark of God upon their shoulders with bearing poles. Then David said to the chief of the Levites, "Establish your brethren to be the singers with musical instruments, stringed instruments, harps, and cymbals, to sing invitingly in a voice of joyfulness unto his heaven." So the Levites appointed Heman the son of Joel, and of his brethren, Asaph the son of Berechiah, and of their brethren, the sons of Merari, Ethan the son of Cusheah, and with them their brethren of the second rank, Zechariah, Ben, Jaaziel, Shemiramoth, Jehiel, Uni, Eliab, Benaiah, Maaseiah, Mattathiah, Eliphelah, Mikneah, Obed-Edom, and Jeiel, the gatekeepers. The singers, Heman, Asaph, and Ethan, were to sound the cymbals of bronze. Zechariah, Aziel, Shemiramoth, Jehiel, Uni, Eliab, Maaseiah, and Benaiah, with strings according to Alamoth, Mattathiah, Eliphelah, Mikneah, Obed-Edom, Jeiel, and Azaziah, to direct with harps on the Sheminith. Chenaniah, chief of the Levites, was in charge of the music because he was skillful. Berechiah and Elkanah were doorkeepers for the ark. Shebaniah, Joshaphat, Nathanael, Amasai, Zechariah, Benaiah, and Eliezer the priests were to blow the trumpets before the ark of God, and Obed-Edom and Jehiah were doorkeepers for the ark. With joy, David and the elders of Israel and the captains over thousands went to bring up the ark of the covenant of the Lord from the house of Obed-Edom. And so it was, when God helped the Levites who bore the ark of the covenant of the Lord, they offered seven bulls and seven rams.

0: David was clothed with a robe of fine linen, as were all the Levites who bore the ark, the singers, and Chenaniah, the music master, with the singers. David also wore a linen ephod. Thus all of Israel brought up the ark of the covenant of the Lord with shouting and the sound of the horn, with trumpets and cymbals, making music with stringed instruments and harps. And it happened, as the ark of the covenant of the Lord came to the city of David, that Michal, Saul's daughter, looked out through a window and saw King David dancing and playing music, and she despised him in her heart. So they brought in the ark of God and set it in the midst of the tent David had pitched for it. They offered up whole burnt offerings and peace offerings before God. And David finished offering the whole burnt offerings and peace offerings and blessed the people in the name of the Lord. And he divided one loaf of baked bread to every man and woman of Israel. And he appointed the Levites to minister before the presence of the ark of the Lord, to exclaim and give thanks and to praise the Lord God of Israel. Asaph the chief, and next to him Zechariah, then Jehiel, Shemiramoth, Jehiel, Mattathiah, Eliab, Benaiah, and Obed-Edom. Jehiel with stringed instruments and harps, but Asaph made music with cymbals. Benaiah and Jahaziel the priests continually before the ark of the covenant of God with trumpets. Then David, by the hand of Asaph and his brethren, gave orders to praise the Lord. Give praise to the Lord himself, call upon his name, make known his deeds among the peoples, sing songs to him, sing praises to him, tell of all his wondrous works which the Lord has done. Praise his holy name. The heart that seeks to do his pleasure shall rejoice. Seek the Lord and be strong on account of all things. Seek his face. Remember his remarkable works which he has done, his wonders and the judgments of his mouth. O seed of Israel, his servant, you children of Jacob, his chosen ones, he is the Lord our Lord, his judgments are over all the earth. Let us remember his covenant unto the ages, the word he commands for 1,000 generations, the covenant he made with Abraham and his oath to Isaac. He confirmed it to Jacob for an ordinance, to Israel for an eternal covenant, saying, to you I will give the land of Canaan as the allotment of your inheritance. When they were few in number, when they were small in stature and dwelt as sojourners in it, and when they went from nation to nation and from one kingdom to another people, he allowed no man to rule over them, and he reproved kings for their sakes, saying, do not touch my anointed ones and bring no harm to my prophets. Sing to the Lord, all the earth. Proclaim his salvation from day to day. For the Lord is great and greatly to be praised. He is to be feared above all gods. For all the gods of the Gentiles are idols, but our God made the heavens. Glory and praise are before him. Strength and rejoicing are in his place. Give to the Lord, O families of the peoples, give to the Lord glory and strength. Give to the Lord the glory due his name. Take gifts and offer them before his presence. O worship the Lord in his holy courts. Let all the earth fear because of his presence. Let the earth be set upright and not be moved. Let the heavens rejoice and let the earth be glad. And let them say among the nations, the Lord reigns. Let the sea roar in all its fullness, and the trees of the forest and all that is in them. For the trees of the forest shall rejoice before the Lord, for he is coming to judge the earth. O give thanks to the Lord, for he is good, for his mercy endures forever. And say, save us, O God of our salvation, and deliver us from the Gentiles, to praise your holy name and boast in your praises. Blessed be the Lord God of Israel from ages unto ages. All the people said, Amen, and they praised the Lord. Psalm 117, verses 17 through 29. I shall not die but live and tell of the Lord's works. The Lord chastened and corrected me, but he did not give me up to death. Open the gates of righteousness to me. I will enter therein and give thanks to the Lord. This is the gate of the Lord. The righteous shall go in through it. I will give thanks to you, for you heard me, and you became my salvation. The stone the builders rejected, the same became the head of the corner, and this came about from the Lord, and it is wonderful in our eyes. This is the day the Lord made. Let us greatly rejoice and be glad therein. O Lord, save us now. O Lord, prosper us now. Blessed is he who comes in the name of the Lord. We blessed you from the house of the Lord. God is the Lord, and he revealed himself to us. Appoint a feast for yourselves, decked with branches, even to the horns of the altar. You are my God, and I will give thanks to you. You are my God, and I shall exalt you. I will give thanks to you, for you heard me, and you became my salvation. Give thanks to the Lord, for he is good, for his mercy endures forever. Proverbs chapter 25, verses 12 through 16. Grace and friendship free a man. Keep these for yourself, that you may not be reproached. But guard your ways peaceably. As a golden apple in a small necklace of sardius stone, thus it is to speak a wise word. As a very expensive sardius stone set in a golden earring, so is a wise word to an obedient ear. As the falling of snow in harvest is beneficial against the heat, so is a faithful messenger to those who send him, for he benefits the souls of those who use him. As winds, clouds, and rains are evident, so are those who boast in a false gift. John chapter 8, verses 3 through 30. Then the scribes and Pharisees brought to him a woman caught in adultery. And when they had set her in the midst, they said to him, "Teacher, this woman was caught in adultery, in the very act. Now Moses in the law commanded us that such should be stoned. But what do you say?" This they said, testing him, that they might have something of which to accuse him. But Jesus stooped down and wrote on the ground with his finger, as though he did not hear. So when they continued asking him, he raised himself up and said to them, "He who is without sin among you, let him throw a stone at her first." And again he stooped down and wrote on the ground. Then those who heard it, being convicted by their conscience, went out one by one, beginning with the oldest even to the last. And Jesus was left alone, and the woman standing in the midst. When Jesus had raised himself up and saw no one but the woman, he said to her, "Woman, where are those accusers of yours? Has no one condemned you?" She said, "No one, Lord." And Jesus said to her, "Neither do I condemn you. Go and sin no more." Then Jesus spoke to them again, saying, "I am the light of the world. He who follows me shall not walk in darkness, but have the light of life." The Pharisees therefore said to him, "You bear witness of yourself. Your witness is not true." Jesus answered and said to them, "Even if I bear witness of myself, my witness is true, for I know where I came from and where I am going. But you do not know where I come from and where I am going. You judge according to the flesh. I judge no one. And yet if I do judge, my judgment is true, for I am not alone, but I am with the Father who sent me. It is also written in your law that the testimony of two men is true. I am one who bears witness of myself, and the Father who sent me bears witness of me." Then they said to him, "Where is your Father?" Jesus answered, "You know neither me nor my Father, for if you had known me, you would have known my Father also." These words Jesus spoke in the treasury, as he taught in the temple, and no one laid hands on him, for his hour had not yet come. And Jesus said to them again, "I am going away, and you will seek me, and will die in your sin. Where I go, you cannot come." So the Jews said, "Will he kill himself, because he says, 'Where I go, you cannot come'?" And he said to them, "You are from beneath, I am from above. You are of this world, I am not of this world. Therefore I said to you that you will die in your sins, for if you do not believe that I am he, you will die in your sins." Then they said to him, "Who are you?" And Jesus said to them, "Just what I've been saying to you from the beginning. I have many things to say and to judge concerning you, but he who sent me is true, and I speak to the world those things which I heard from him." They did not understand that he spoke to them of the Father. Then Jesus said to them, "When you lift up the Son of Man, then you will know that I am he, and that I do nothing of myself, but as my Father taught me, I speak these things. And he who sent me is with me. The Father has not left me alone, for I always do those things that please him." As he spoke these words, many believed in him. In our reading from John today, we see another passage on judging others. In this event with the adulterous woman and the men gathered around her, this is the only occurrence in the scriptures where Jesus is recorded as writing anything down. The Pharisees brought the woman to Jesus and said, "Teacher, this woman was caught in adultery, in the very act. Now Moses in the law commanded us that such should be stoned. But what do you say?" This they said, testing him, that they might have something of which to accuse him. But Jesus stooped down and wrote on the ground with his finger, as though he did not hear. We are not told what Jesus wrote, although some of the fathers suggest that he wrote down the sins of the ones accusing her. It reminds me of a story of Abba Pambo, who also wrote on the ground. Let me share that with you. Two brothers came to see Abba Pambo one day, and the first asked him, "Abba, I fast for 2 days, then I eat 2 loaves. Am I saving my soul, or am I going the wrong way?" The second said, "Abba, every day I get 2 pence from my manual work, and I keep a little for my food and give the rest in alms. Shall I be saved, or shall I be lost?" They remained a long time questioning him, and still the old man gave no reply. After 4 days, they had to leave, and the priest comforted them, saying, "Do not be troubled, brothers. God gives the reward. It is the old man's custom not to speak readily till God inspires him." So they went to see the old man and said to him, "Abba, pray for us." He said to them, "Do you want to go away?" They said, "Yes." Then, giving his mind to their works and writing on the ground, he said, "If Pambo fasted for 2 days together and ate 2 loaves, would he become a monk that way? No. And if Pambo works to get 2 pence and gives them in alms, would he become a monk that way? No, not that way either." He said to them, "The works are good, but if you guard your conscience towards your neighbor, then you will be saved." They were satisfied and went away joyfully. While fasting is good and almsgiving is good, what ultimately saves us is our relationship to our neighbor and our refusal to judge them. I'm Father Alexis, and remember, Christ is in our midst.
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0: This is Daily Orthodox Scriptures for Kids with Father Alexis Corey. We're glad you're with us for this journey.
1: Welcome. I'm Father Alexis, and we are going to be reading through the Bible together. And I've got some friends that will be helping us. So let's get started.
2: It's another joyful day reading the Bible together, episode 330, if you lost count. And we have Johnny with us. Hey, Johnny, what's our chapter?
3: Luke chapter 18.
2: And the verses?
3: Verses 18 through 23.
2: Terrific. Let's get started.
3: Now a certain ruler asked him, saying, "Good teacher, what shall I do to inherit eternal life?" So Jesus said to him, "Why do you call me good? No one is good but one, that is, God. You know the commandments. Do not commit adultery. Do not murder. Do not steal. Do not bear false witness. Honor your father and your mother." And he said, "All these things I have kept from my youth." So when Jesus heard these things, he said to him, "You still lack one thing. Sell all that you have and distribute to the poor, and you will have treasure in heaven, and come follow me." But when he heard this, he became very sorrowful, for he was very rich.
2: Thank you, Johnny. This ruler became sad when Jesus told him to follow him. Why? Well, he came to Jesus wanting to learn something new, some new teaching that he could put into practice. But instead of a new teaching, Jesus offered him a relationship. He offered him his friendship and gave him an invitation to follow him. Sometimes we might want one thing from Jesus, and he gives us something else. We don't always know what's best for ourselves, but Jesus does know. We need to learn to trust him, that he knows best, and that being close to him is the most important thing. So thanks, Johnny, for reading. I'm Father Alexis, and remember, Christ is in our midst.
3: He is and ever shall be.
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4: Healing the unresolved, putting the past in the past. Father Joshua McCool guides those who have suffered painful experiences and continue to live in shame and isolation as a result of these hardships. Father Joshua is the author of Healing Your Wounded Soul, Growing from Pain to Peace, and also Healing Work, Giving Humanity a Second Chance, both published by Ancient Faith Publishing, and is also a licensed counselor in the state of Pennsylvania. Here he is with today's program.
5: Hello, listeners, and welcome back to another episode of Healing the Unresolved, Putting the Past in the Past. Today, we're going to be answering a question by a young man who was married and has a very young child. And the submitter of the question is presently a catechumen, but has been delaying being chrismated due to waiting for their spouse to come along on the journey. But presently, she is not interested, but has encouraged him to go first. And so the submitter of the question has also struggled with addiction in his life, which has improved over the past few years. And also he has been in counseling for several years and is very much, quote unquote, on the healing journey. But presently, he is feeling very alone. And unfortunately, at the wedding some years ago, there was much drama at the wedding that was caused by family. And as a result of this, the submitter of the question's spouse is not talking to his family. There was a little bit after the wedding, but very gradually over time, there is zero contact. Now, to the point where the submitter of the question's family hasn't met his child. And so the submitter of the question shares, quote, "I feel immense pain from this, and it worsens over time. At this step, I don't know what to do. And I don't even know how to have a conversation on these painful issues. And when I have tried, emotions have flared up on both sides. And it's just so difficult to even have a conversation." And so the submitter of the question asks, "What should I do if my spouse doesn't seem interested in faith or forgiveness or healing, etc.? And when we have conversations, I perceive that she sees me as the one with the issues, with the problems, you know, as the one who needs help." And the submitter of the question, you know, is referenced, you know, at times overhearing their spouse, you know, just talk in ways with other family members that are ways that perhaps he would not talk. And so the submitter of the question is very troubled by this disparity between how he conducts himself and perhaps how she conducts herself. And so the submitter of the question says, you know, "My soul is deeply anguished. I want her and my child and my family to all thrive in Christ." And then finally, he kind of submits, you know, another question, you know, and says, "I'm hesitant to describe anything as abuse, you know, because that's so serious. But when does emotional abuse become real versus someone who isn't seeking healing?" And I think what you, to the submitter of the question, I think what you mean by that is, you know, when is something emotional abuse versus just kind of the byproducts of living with someone who's not working on themselves. And so we certainly will answer, you know, all those points and questions. And so first of all, you know, let me begin by saying to, you know, to the submitter of the question, I'm really sorry to hear all of this. And, you know, it sounds really stressful. And it's at a very stressful time of life, you know, when early in our lives, you know, we're just in that the early years of marriage and those first kids arrive. I mean, there's just so much change, you know, and responsibility. And it's a big enough adjustment as it is. You know, just so much change, you know, getting married and having kids and, you know, perhaps, you know, we have to get our own place to live and there's extra expenses. And that alone can be overwhelming. And that's known to be a stage of life where it's a very, you know, a high anxiety time of life. You know, it's a huge adjustment reaction. But then, in addition to all those things, to have to feel alone on top of it, you know, is really difficult. You know, and I can remember certainly that stage of life, and it just felt so new and at times overwhelming. I mean, it was wonderful, of course, but very stressful at times and overwhelming, you know, until finally, you know, we get some years under our belt and the kids get a little older and, you know, we find our footing. But to the submitter of the question, I want to say, you know, what you want is healthy and it's godly. You know, I didn't hear or sense any unreasonable hopes or desires. You know, what you desire is noble and it's good. And also, you know, I commend you on kind of erring on the side of caution on not conversing with your spouse on certain topics. It sounds like you're kind of being cautious, holding off until you kind of figure this out in order to, you know, have better results from these conversations. So I think that's prudent to do that. But I believe you can have the things you hope for, but it's going to be a combination of increasing the marriage's threshold of tolerance for difficult conversation, also meeting your spouse where she is now, and living your faith now as though she may never come along and join the faith. I think that's very important. And always, you know, of course, as we know, with certain things, the less we try, the more it might happen, right? We have to know when we're powerless, and then to move into acceptance and to let go. And the great irony is, as many of us have experienced, it's precisely then when things work out and the very scenario we yearned for suddenly happens, you know, when we kind of stop trying so hard and getting in the way and kind of make room for God to work, right? And so, but first, I want to address kind of this not knowing how to converse with her. And, you know, this, I do want to talk about this, her upset, you know, over the wedding, you know, that her in-laws kind of cast a shadow of dysfunction, you know, over the wedding. And I'm wondering, you know, if there's some loss there, you know, because that's kind of a big deal. You know, I mean, one's wedding days, you know, it's the special day, and it's very important to kind of have unspoiled wedding memories, you know, and weddings are, I mean, they're filled with so much pressure, you know, sometimes things, everything has to be perfect. You know, this is the special day that we've dreamed about. And there's kind of a very little margin for error for most people, really. And so, you know, I'm wondering, you know, how big a wound that is. And is she carrying a sense of loss? And is that one of the reasons why she's holding on to some of these, you know, grudges? You know, because, you know, it's hard to get that back. If somebody's wedding day was ruined or tainted, you know, it's hard to get that back because, I mean, there's only one, you know, and, you know, even I can certainly testify even as a priest, I'm sure at times I carry a fear of, you know, God forbid, messing up a wedding service. I mean, if you make a mistake during a baptism, it's not such a big deal. You know, Orthodox baptisms tend to be chaotic to begin with. There's kids running around, there's babies crying, and oftentimes parents are kind of just white knuckling it, wanting to get through the service and to, you know, keep their kids under control and calm. And so, you know, baptism services tend to tolerate mistakes or imperfections better. And of course, when it comes to funerals, we've got bigger fish to fry. You know, we're distracted by grief. And so we, you know, if there's a mistake or glitch during a funeral, it's just, you know, we have a different perspective. We don't really sweat those little things as much, but a wedding service, now that's a little different. You know, some couples are more laid back and can laugh off mistakes or things like that. But, you know, if something goes wrong on our wedding day, we're going to remember that. And sometimes the realization that we're not going to get that back can really bring a lot of hurt and anger and bitterness. And if she feels there's been no accounting for that, that in itself could be one reason why she's holding on to anger towards your parents, you know, to the smitter of the question. But I realize, of course, there could be more, and we're going to get to that. But this, you know, her not even letting your parents see your child, I mean, that's kind of a whole nother level of upset. I mean, that sounds like someone who's very hurt and very angry. And it sounds like a little bit of almost revenge, like payback. You know, that's punishment, as though she's dishing out punishment. And I can't help but feel that, you know, she needs to be healed. And she needs some closure, perhaps, from what took place at the wedding. And maybe that's not it. Maybe there's more. And I will speak to that. But to the submitter of the question, I would suggest starting with empathy. So basically, when I want to speak to your observation that you don't know how to converse with her. In every conversation with her, you know, especially these deeper conversations, start with empathy. Validate her. Validate her experiences and her feelings. And then you can introduce your needs. But, you know, that if you do what we just said, the best chance, that'll give you the best chance of getting some concessions, or not concessions rather, but some flexibility. You know, but the other thing is, let's say this produced some success. You know, will your family make things worse? You know, will they be gracious? Or will they be passive aggressive? You know, will there be passive aggressive comments to your wife? I mean, inevitably, you know, perhaps after all this time that they haven't seen their grandchild, will they be forgiving? And so if you're able to have these conversations with her and it produces fruit and it would work, you would probably first need to talk to your side of the family to make sure, I don't know how to say this, but forgive me for being so blunt, to make sure they are going to act like normal human beings and be gracious, or else, of course, it could make this wound much worse, right? So if you are able to make some progress with your wife, you're going to have to then switch to, you know, addressing your family of origin to make sure this is going to be a good experience. And I'm sorry, and it shouldn't be this complicated. And I'm so sorry that you're having to go through this, you know, and it's not your fault. You're not responsible for the actions of your family of origin, right? But I want to say, when a couple can't communicate without it rapidly escalating and becoming explosive, it is often a sign of the absence of empathy and understanding in the relationship and in the communications. There's an absence of the reassuring message of, I hear you, and I'm listening, and I understand, and I'm sorry. Those ingredients are so often missing. So we have to, but so, you know, we could be so angry, and we could be holding our position on an issue. We could be on a hill we're ready to die on. But when suddenly the other person gives us empathy and understanding, and they listen and give us that reassuring message that I hear you, I listened, I understand, and I'm sorry, all of a sudden, you know, we're ready to pack up camp and give up that hill. So often, those are the ingredients that are missing. Because once those things are given, it almost always softens us, and we lower our defenses. And suddenly, you know, we become willing to forgive and to budge from our position. And on a side note, I do want to add this. You know, sometimes with our lifestyle today, couples and families are just so busy and so short on time to talk, you know, for the husband and wife to talk, that when they actually have time to talk, they talk over each other because they know how limited time is. And, you know, it's such a precious commodity. And all of a sudden, their conversation becomes rushed, pressured, and it's almost a race to squeeze in as much as we can. And almost like husband and wives are competing with each other, who can get the more in? And of course, that's not good, because then there's no time or space for empathy, compassion, validating, listening, understanding. And that accumulates over time. And the kind of the American lifestyle, I hate to say it, it kind of breeds this. We're just so busy. Who has time for empathy? Who has time for compassion? And all of a sudden, husband and wives can become very poisoned with bitterness and sourness. And then before you know it, the passive-aggressive behavior starts, right? So I just, sometimes that's happening, right? And of course, if it is, to the submitter of the question, you want to certainly remedy that. And knowing is half the battle when it comes to that. Because once we're aware of this and we're like, hey, yeah, that's us, well, it's not hard to fix that, right? And it's going to mean mastering time and creating more time for these conversations so that we have time to listen and have empathy and so forth, okay? But now I will kind of segue into the second point or question. And that is, you know, what should I do if my wife doesn't seem interested in faith, forgiveness, or healing? And some of what we already said speaks to that, but let me add some new things here. For now, she might not be very interested in faith or forgiveness or healing, but the human heart is malleable, and experiences can change people for good or for ill. But what that means is there's always hope. But also, I have to ask, is there a history? You know, there was no mention of it to the submitter of the question. I didn't hear you mention anything about your spouse's family of origin, or if she's had some painful experiences in her life or a challenging upbringing. And so you want to rule that out. And I'm sure you probably have that information. And because the reality is sometimes holding grudges and being hard-hearted and unforgiving in the present serves a purpose, you know, and it's kind of fueled by a past hurt that was never addressed. And it's kind of a defense mechanism. I don't ever want to be hurt again or feel that pain again. So I'm just going to develop a heart of stone and show no mercy, show no quarter, and really kind of just be hard-hearted and cold-hearted. But behind that, there's often somebody who has great capacity to love, but they're just so afraid. You know, sometimes our loving hearts become covered with a shell or veneer of fear, and it can make us seem very unloving or hard to reach. But under that shell, there's actually a huge reservoir of love, you see? And perhaps that is the case with your spouse, but only you could know that. But I just want you to spend some time thinking about that. But, you know, to be honest, what if, and to the submitter of the question, I'm kind of trying to be in your head and, you know, with your thoughts, but what if it's not that? You know, what if you're listening to saying, yeah, Father, I don't think it's that. But, you know, what if it's her temperament? What if it's her personality? What if she's just wired that way? You know, or perhaps it was a learned way from the family of origin. You know, sometimes it's not temperament or personality, and sometimes it's not from painful experiences, but sometimes it's the family system. It's just we learn from our family how to handle communication, how to handle forgiveness, how to handle upset even. You see? And it's just learned. Well, even then, there's hope. So whether it was learned, whether it's temperament or personality, those things can be rewritten. And, you know, age sometimes can soften people. And of course, life experiences. And so there's still hope. You know, and like we said, experiences can change people and love can change people. You know, whether we admit it or not, we all crave and seek love and safety. And those who claim to not care about those things or claim to not need them probably just say that because there is a wound in those areas. And to protect themselves, they claim to not need those things. But really, they tell themselves a story because it's universal. God created us that way. We can deny it, but that doesn't mean that it's not true, that we all need love and safety. And deep down inside, even in that most difficult person, there's a yearning and craving for it. And so to the submitter of the question, I would say, find beauty in who she is, because something drew you to her. These differences that you're having now, I think were probably present earlier in the marriage. I mean, you haven't been married that long. So something drew you to her, and I imagine that is still there. And so I strongly encourage you to give up any agendas or missions towards her. She doesn't have to be like you. Just love her and work on your spirituality and conversion. Live your faith at home, but not with word, because that's not going to go well right now with how things are, but with deed and action. Emanate peace. Live it in such a way that she might yearn for some of what you have, right? Like, so that one day she says, wow, my husband, you know, he got chrismated. He goes to church. He doesn't badger me to go. He doesn't work on me to go. He respects my boundaries. He respects my space. And yet he still loves me. Like, even though I'm not on board, even though I don't share his faith, he still adores me and loves me. He doesn't hold it against me. And, you know, maybe she's never had an experience like that before in her life. And she sees that you're a peaceful person and you feel at peace, and people want that. You know, that's how we want to show the light of Christ. And so I would say, you don't have to convert her. Just live it and be faithful to the life God has given you. And so that kind of hopefully will help simplify things. I know it's not easy, but in some ways you're kind of being left off the hook here, right? And so that's kind of makes things a little easier for you. And finally, to get to your third question or the third point, when does emotional abuse become real versus someone who isn't seeking healing? And I think you mean the byproducts of not seeking healing. Like, when is something emotional abuse or just this person's really difficult because they're not working on themselves? And so there's no accountability, there's no empathy, there's no warmth, and there's no compassion. Well, I guess you could say that, you know, sometimes living with someone who's not working on themselves, there could be some, you know, inadvertent or accidental emotional abuse. I don't even know if such a thing exists. You know, they don't mean to be emotionally abusive, but it's just a reality of who they are and how they live. Yes, that can happen, but it's probably like splitting hairs at this point. Whether it's intentional emotional abuse or accidental, it doesn't feel good. And it doesn't change any of the answer that we've given today, right? Inevitably, let's be honest, when somebody doesn't work on themselves, and especially if they employ a lot of denial, we're going to run headlong into their denial. And it hurts, and it's confusing, and sometimes it can make us doubt our sanity. You know, if we know somebody who uses a lot of denial in their life, they don't mean to hurt us, but we can kind of bang our head against a wall trying to get them to acknowledge something. And it feels like gaslighting, and it's kind of accidental gaslighting, but when somebody's using denial, they're not being honest with themselves. And if they can't be honest with themselves, then how can they be honest with us? So from that perspective, could it be emotional abuse? Maybe, but to the submitter of the question, it's not going to serve you to define it as emotional abuse or not emotional abuse. Now, if she's attacking you, if she's calling you terrible names and mocking you and ridiculing you, then that's different. That's emotional abuse, and it needs to stop. And so, you know, you always have to identify the line, you know, draw the line between what is tolerable and what is not. You know, that line that if someone crosses, you're going to speak up and take a stand. And often that line is our dignity. You know, then you know what? Then we say, you know what? That's it. I can tolerate this and I can tolerate that. But when you go there and you start to erode my dignity, I can't accept that. And so we have to make that stand. And so overall, to the submitter of the question, you know, about the emotional abuse thing, I would kind of let that go and just focus on the first two points or questions that we spoke to this evening. But to the submitter of the question, you know, God bless you. And just again, the whole wedding thing, I know it's not just about that, but I'm wondering if you should circle back to that and just make sure that was dealt with enough. You know, I assume there, you know, of course, there were apologies and stuff, but is there a wound, an open wound there? And if there is, you know, not to sound corny or cliche, but like, you know, maybe is there a way to make it up? Could there be, you know, getting the wedding blessed, the marriage blessed somewhere, and maybe having a little party with just friends, maybe no family, and to try to get something back? I know nothing can replace it, but you will want to rule out, is there something your wife needs to hear? Is there something she needs to get that she hasn't been getting that will help soften her heart? You know, but maybe not. But I think whatever it is, I think we did speak to it this evening. And so I kind of threw all that out there. So for you, the submitter of the question, you can kind of pick what might be helpful for you. All right. And to the submitter of the question, if there's any confusion or if you need any clarification, just send an email and I will respond. And to everyone out there, have a blessed weekend.
4: Healing the Unresolved. Putting the past in the past with Father Joshua McCool. Father Joshua is the Dean of St. George Cathedral in Pittsburgh, Pennsylvania, and a licensed counselor. If you have a question or comment for his program, please reach out to him at askfatherjoshua@ancientfaith.com. That is askfrjoshua@ancientfaith.com. 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
1: Hi there. My name is Jen, and I am leaving a message from Louisville, Kentucky. And I have a question. So, you know, my life has fallen apart, and my sadness is coming from a relationship ending. And my question is, you know, I don't want to give up hope, and I want to fight for our relationship, but his trust is really broken. So I wanted to know your thoughts around that. Like, do you have an episode that we could listen to about rebuilding trust in a relationship? Or do you have suggestions on what steps we could take to work on rebuilding trust, you know, either like with a therapist or a priest? I mean, our priests are pretty busy, so I don't know that they would be able to really help us, but I would love your thoughts and I would love your support, because I really want this relationship to heal and want us to get married.
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0: of the daily life at St. John the Compassionate Mission in Toronto, Ontario. Daily, we seek to live the simplicity of the gospel and to witness to the unique dignity and infinite value of each person. Through our open doors, we welcome people from all walks of life, awakening and mirroring the beauty that lies at the heart of each person. These are the parables of community. They illustrate the reality that the kingdom of God is among us, often hidden in the noise and busyness of daily life. They are the precious pearls that God gives us when we risk opening our doors to the stranger.
1: From Hebrews 1 and 2, how shall we escape if we neglect such a great salvation? The words of St. Paul's letter to the Hebrews bring to us on this second Sunday of Lent a great warning about neglecting the resurrection, neglecting Christ's victory over death. To do so is to neglect his love that moves him to come from everlasting into a world that's going to change and die. If the world inherited sin from man and all creation was affected by it, it is also for the sake of man that Christ comes into our mortality, so that the past will be renewed as well, a new creation for the sake of his Son, to whom he speaks directly today. "My son, your sins are forgiven," Jesus tells the paralytic today. How can we neglect the resurrection? Neglect brings about death. If we don't water a plant, a time comes when what was renewed could become old again. In the church, we proclaim the victory of life over death in Christ. While in the reality of our time, we testify the reign of death and destruction that comes through death, through wars that spread, through ideologies that kill unborn babies, the elderly, the vulnerable people with disabilities, and with them, all of us. When we neglect the resurrection, we fail to recognize both the pain of the one who suffers and the good news for that soul as well. What is left then for us? Fantasia, because that's the only place outside of truth which we decorated with idols and false prophets. It is the only place where we can escape from the reality of our own sin and the good news of salvation. We are tempted to believe that the renewal of life is somehow like a new clock on a new body. However, the renewal is manifested within a body that has experienced the power of death in this time. Renewal of life for us starts with remembering to water the plant that's dying. Where is the water to help us start taking care of the dying plant? We need to ask for water that moistens the dirt and gives life to the plant. We need to remove the curtain from the window for the light to break in and rest on the branches that are about to yield forth new leaves, giving warmth to what had become frozen through our forgetfulness. We need to repent and give water, not to us, who are very thirsty, but to the one that is close to us. We must escape our own fantasia that keeps us away from the reality of the resurrection. It's pretty much what Brother Luke is doing with the basil plants on the second floor, trying to bring them back to life. On Friday, Carlos arrived at the end of our common reflection about the gospel of the day. We extended the time of sharing by a few minutes so that he could read the gospel in Spanish and share with us his thoughts in English. He thought that sometimes we need to be shaken, to be woken up, because we are lying down, paralyzed by an illness. We need to be shaken. That's what Jesus did to the paralytic. For us, at times, this means to really give attention to the one who cannot move because of an illness that paralyzes. To attend, for instance, to somebody who has depression, Carlos thought. This will shake up the person. The loving kindness shown to the sick shakes up their spirit from its paralysis. This is precisely what we failed to do on Friday. We could not wake up a person who spent all day with us in a very unconventional way. He was not sleeping, but not quite awake. He would not walk out or come in. He was physically present, but would not speak to anyone. He could not eat, but only chew a few Oreo cookies throughout the day. He seemed absent, and yet his eyes were looking for someone. At lunchtime, everybody avoided sitting at his table, even though he was in the center of the room. We were not able to speak to him or to communicate, only to spend brief time in his presence. Many things could have been the reason for his behavior. He could have been intoxicated or had a form of autism, He could have been under a type of shock because of something that had happened or was about to happen. Or maybe he was under the spell of a dumb spirit, and so on. The image of this man standing at the top of the stairs, staring at the city who had no eyes for him, spread around the fear that he could fall any time. But he didn't. A sign that he was aware of his surroundings. While his body was avoiding people, his eyes were looking for a presence. His eyes had a story to tell, but the story seemed buried inside him, while suffering had made him captive and out of reach. We were not able to shake him up. He was paralyzed. He came that way, and so he departed. Where and how, one could not know. Where is the water to give to him so that he can be refreshed and made new again? In this man, Christ revealed his face to us this Lent, a face that was looking for the presence of others while living the experience of being avoided. He would not speak to us, and we could find no words in prayer to reach him. Maybe because our words were the same, he had heard over and over again, words without a home because the heart is a foreigner to them. His face revealed a suffering that cannot be comprehended and spoken, a face that reveals the pain and a relationship that's broken, that leaves nothing to be said. We pray for him, and he comes, but he does not look the way we expected, even though his eyes could not be mistaken for someone else's. The face of one who's been alienated remains faithful to us in silence, without sharing his suffering with strangers. The face that took upon him today all the modern indifference to suffering, and the abyss of this time that harms out of its fantasia, and the lies that come with it.

0: him in silence until he will give us a word again. About fasting and ascetical struggle, a short community story. M lives up the street, and she's originally from Bangladesh. Her English is as broken as you can get, while her sense of humor has no boundaries. And so is her joie de vivre, while her sorrow torments her every time she thinks of something. "I lost 40 pounds," she said with a big smile. Weight is very important for her. It threatens her life. And the doctor told her she had to lose weight. But she could not, of course, like some of us. But then she did. And how did that happen? "I eat only at the here now, not at home, only here." To prove me wrong in my disbelief, she showed me pictures. Yes, the evidence was right there. "Yes, only here I eat, no home." The following day, we picked up the conversation from where we had left it the day before. "When I am home alone, very bad thoughts for me. I cannot sleep. Very bad. When I come here, different. Me happy here." And then I thought, maybe when I'm alone with very bad thoughts, I eat because of that. Only here, me happy. That's why now I don't eat at home. Only here. Brother Luke's new path. Brother Luke has taken a new path this week, new and yet not foreign to him. A path where the purity of his heart and prayer will be his walking stick, and the community opens to him full-heartedly. He walks with those who are lonely and those who are poor and in need of clothing. He brings us closer to the poor by becoming more like them. He associates with the lowly because that's the place where God dwells. Today, he chooses a path that many reject, a path that, for our continent, is unpopular and hard to walk upon. He walks against the common sense of the modern culture in which we still live. In a culture of death, he walks towards life. He walks against the current that makes people desire self-determination and prosperity, an ancient path that is untrodden in modern times. It is his faith and courage that allow him to follow Christ in this way, on the hard path not often walked, taken over by weeds and thorns. It is because of that that he will receive plenty of grace, and grace upon grace. And because he opens again the ancient path to the new world, many others will follow. Brother Luke should know that our prayer is with him, as it is the love of the poor that heals any sorrow of heart and gives us fresh water when tired and in need of rest. As the community is a gift for Brother Luke, so is he for the community, a gift of faith and new life that is planted in this world that is stubborn against life, in order for the seed to grow and bear good fruits. May God grant him many years and keep him always within the love of the poor. While walking alone with God, Brother Luke walks with the poor in a broken community for the sake of the gospel and for the sake of new life.
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0: Welcome to Paradise and Utopia with Archpriest John Strickland. Orthodox reflections on the rise and fall of Christendom. Father John is the priest at St. Elizabeth, the New Martyr Orthodox Church in Paulsboro, Washington, and the author of The Age of Paradise, The Age of Division, The Age of Utopia, and The Age of Nihilism, all published by Ancient Faith Publishing. 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
1: Welcome back. In the previous episode, I discussed how, after World War II, the apparent utopias created by the world-building ideologies of communism and of liberalism began to look increasingly dystopian and not utopian. I discussed specifically the critique of utopia.

0: Yeah.
1: By Christian writers that included the famous C.S. Lewis, whose apologetics for Christianity, himself having converted from atheism to Christianity in the face of the nihilism of World War I, whose apologetics included the famous phrase used in one of his books of mere Christianity, a phrase that's been widely appropriated by Christians ever since to refer to traditional Christianity in whatever form it might take, Orthodox, Roman Catholic, or C.S. Lewis's own Protestantism, to refer to traditional Christianity in an effort to critique and to challenge a post-Christian Christendom. In this episode, I'd like to continue with this challenge, not among Christians, but among secular-minded people who themselves will see the secular order following World War II and, in fact, throughout the whole 20th century age of nihilism as not a utopia, but a dystopia. To do so, I'd like to start by turning to the example of the Soviet Union. Throughout the 20th century, there was a series of criticisms about Soviet society and the whole political order of communist totalitarianism, the hard totalitarianism of the Soviet Union, especially under Stalin. We can look, for instance, to even Soviet writings, early Soviet writings like Zamyatin's We, but in the West, more recognizable probably, are books like those of Arthur Koestler, Darkness at Noon, as well as, and most famously probably, the work of George Orwell, first with a book like Animal Farm, and more famously, 1984, which depicts a dystopian society modeled largely on the worst aspects of Soviet totalitarianism as a society in which people claim to be free, but they are not free. They are enslaved. Plenty of these dystopian novels and criticisms appeared under Stalin about the Soviet Union, but after Stalin's death, they continued to appear in various forms. Stalin died in 1953. It's quite a dramatic end to his rule of the Soviet Union. He died in 1953. It was actually documented by his daughter, who wrote that he was surrounded on his deathbed by all the creatures that he had brought to power, people like Molotov. He had brought to power head of the secret police, Lavrenty Beria, and there were other people there as well, Nikita Khrushchev. Khrushchev notable because he'll be the ultimate successor to Stalin. And he was surrounded by these creatures that he had raised to power within this frightful totalitarian system that had unleashed such terror and horror for the Soviet population. He was surrounded by them, and he had a terrible fear in his eyes as he slowly came to the end of his life in this world. He was surrounded by them, and she reports that he suddenly looked up at them and stared at each one of them in one kind of like continuous glance around him and then fell back dead. Probably this is somewhat exaggerated for effect by his daughter, but there's a sense here of the horror that he tasted even in his own death, being surrounded by people that he knew could not be trusted. No one could be trusted. He trusted, certainly. Stalin trusted no one. But upon his death, there is indeed a power struggle, a really dark and ugly one, that results in the arrest and execution of the head of the secret police, Beria. Beria had taken over more or less after the fall of Nikolai Yezhov. You may recall from my presentations on communist world building, the Great Terror, and how Stalin had drawn to himself creatures that would do his will, his bidding, and in bringing terror to the Soviet Union and purging the Communist Party of any possible enemies, and that Yezhov, nicknamed because he was shorter than Stalin but equally as ruthless, Yezhov, nicknamed the bloodthirsty dwarf, had himself fallen to the terror at Stalin's command before World War II started with Germany. And how he had been succeeded then by Beria. Well, Beria is arrested because the other leaders of the Soviet Union now, Molotov, Khrushchev, other people like this, they realized that he was a very dangerous person to have around. And so he was summarily executed, is not really the word for it, just murdered, really. And so now in the couple years that follow Stalin's death, Nikita Khrushchev is able to rise to power and succeed him as general secretary of the Communist Party of the Soviet Union. And this is the office that Stalin had held and is really the center of all power in the Soviet Union. Well, Khrushchev had a very different personality than Stalin, even though he had only Stalin to thank for his rise to power. Khrushchev had a different attitude. First of all, I can say that he, you know, certainly we want to realize he was a true believer in communism. He was a true believer. But he came to see Stalin as a deviation from the good communism of Vladimir Lenin, good by his definition, certainly not by mine. And he, Khrushchev, launched immediately upon coming to power an effort to purge the Soviet Union of the memory and the, you might say, the ghost or specter of Stalin that still haunted the communist system there. And so what he concludes is Lenin was right. A ruthless totalitarian system is needed to bring about progress and achieve the historical goals of modern history. But Stalin had distorted things by bringing attention to himself as kind of the heroic leader or vosged of the party. And he had used terror against true believers in communism that otherwise should have been free to lead the way toward this violent transformation of Russian society, Soviet society. So in 1956, Khrushchev, having kind of reconfigured power in the Soviet Union, it's interesting, there were a couple of top leaders that had been Stalin's henchmen over the years that Khrushchev is able to basically purge, displace from power. Malenkov was one of them. Another was the infamous Molotov. It said of Molotov that Khrushchev had ordered him to be brought into his Kremlin office from which he ruled as Stalin had before him. And Molotov had kind of almost groveled, realizing that he'll probably go the way that Bukharin or Zinoviev or Kamenev or the bloodthirsty dwarf Yezhov had all gone. And that is to say he would be executed. But Khrushchev said, get off your knees. That's not how I'm going to do things now. That's how Stalin did things, but it's not how I do things. And so instead, he demoted Molotov and sent him off to Mongolia to be an ambassador in Mongolia, a completely, you know, irrelevant role in the government and one far from the center in Moscow. So that's how he dealt with this. Khrushchev did not unleash violence against the Communist Party the way Stalin had. So what does he do? Well, in 1956, he issues a very famous event in Soviet history. He issues a speech called the Secret Speech, because it wasn't supposed to get out, but was quickly leaked. A speech at the Communist Party Congress, which periodically there would be Communist Party Congresses. And he issued at this Congress in 1956 a speech, the Secret Speech, in which he laid out how he believed that communism, which is healthy and the hope of the world and the only true political system and the only progressive political system in the modern world, unlike liberalism and capitalism, which he had contempt for, communism had been corrupted by the personal behavior and personality of Joseph Stalin. Well, this was a tremendous shock for everyone to hear, because until now, Pravda, the official Communist Party newspaper, whose title word Pravda means the truth, but which was actually the lie, a great lie over and over again in so many different ways, Pravda and other organs, propaganda organs of the government, had just saturated a Soviet culture with an image of Stalin as being benign and good and in line with Leninism and so forth. and that all the enemies, that so-called enemies of the state that he had ordered executed, had all deserved it because they were truly conspiring to overthrow communism and so forth. Again, we reviewed some of this in an earlier episode. That had been official public cultural truth for so long, and now at the secret speech, Khrushchev takes the rug out from underneath it and says it's all a lie. So people were shocked to hear this. In one, I don't think it was at the secret speech as such. I think it was in another speech he gave in connection with and in line with this secret speech attacking Stalinism, but trying to reform communism and restore a kind of Leninist model for communism without Stalin. At another such speech, as he documented and went through all the cases, atrocious cases of misconduct by Stalin and Stalin's entourage, his henchmen, his creatures, his inner circle, someone sent forward a note to the speaker, Khrushchev, speaking to everyone, haranguing everyone about this. And the note, when it was handed to Khrushchev, kind of there was a pause as Khrushchev read the note. The note read, and Khrushchev immediately read it to the whole assembly. Khrushchev said, "Excuse me, comrades, but I've just received a note. Let me read to you the note." The note says, "Where were you, Comrade Khrushchev, when all this was happening?" Well, of course, he was at Stalin's right hand. He was contributing to all of the violence and horror of the Stalinist system. And it was really clever what Khrushchev said in response to this, because it almost seemed like for a moment his legitimacy was going to be shattered by this note and by the audacity he had to actually read it. Of course, Stalin would have just ordered the person to be arrested and shot. But Khrushchev stops and he says, "I notice, comrades, that this note is anonymous." And then he continues, "I would like the person who wrote this note, since it's anonymous, please to stand up and identify yourself." And he looks out over the crowd and everyone is, you know, like cowering because they know the system. They know this hard totalitarian violent system they live under. And of course, no one stands up. And Khrushchev kind of smiles and nods his head and he says, "That's where I was, comrades. That's where I was. But no more. Let us no more be in that position where we can't speak openly among comrades." And so with his secret speech in 1956, Khrushchev exercises leadership in the Communist Party of the Soviet Union to reform communism, to try to make communism somehow more humane, certainly less violent toward its own supporters, and to realize so many of the economic, even consumeristic potentials that Marx had claimed would come from communism, where people would share things in common and private property would disappear and the industrial economy would flourish for the benefit of everyone and not just people at the very top of the system, as in capitalism, according to Marx. And so he launched, Khrushchev did, a number of reforms, really ambitious reforms, with all the power that communism had with its central economy, managed by an institution called Gosplan, the central planning institution of the economy, and so many other levers of totalitarian government. He launched numerous plans to transform, for instance, Central Asia, which is a desert, into a thriving agricultural center, a new breadbasket for the Soviet Union, to increase production of all sorts of goods like refrigerators and automobiles, and to produce, build more workers' apartments in cities, and on and on and on. Some of these had some effect, but in general, they didn't really work. They didn't really work. As a matter of fact, in one famous case, they all just led to a total collapse of the economy, a really remarkable event that I think, have a chance to talk about later. But Khrushchev, as he tried to reform communism and make it more somehow humane, he also launched a new wave of persecution against the Orthodox Church in the Soviet Union. So while he favored more freedom, there was even a policy introduced that became known as the Khrushchev Thaw in cultural policy, which allowed certain writers to emerge, writers who were critical of the Stalinist system. He nevertheless was was ruthless against the Orthodox Church and other forms of religion, but especially the Orthodox Church. Among the areas where culture was allowed to challenge the memory of the Stalinist system was the work of Alexander Solzhenitsyn, which first emerged under Khrushchev. Solzhenitsyn had been a soldier in World War II, but arrested and as unreliable and put in a prison camp afterward, what he would later call part of the Gulag Archipelago, the system of prison camps that had been introduced from day one of the communist system under Lenin and expanded tremendously under Stalin's terror. Khrushchev had allowed a lot of these convicts, these political prisoners, to return from their imprisonment, false, unjust imprisonment. And one historian, using the Freudian psychological concept of the release of repressed memories that disrupt the healthy organism, the psychological organism, called this action the release of the repressed or the return of the repressed. And in the case of Solzhenitsyn, he returned to kind of public life and wrote a book called One Day in the Life of Ivan Denisovich, which documented one day in the life of someone living in a Stalinist prison camp in the Gulag system. In Siberia, presumably, and of course, this was his story. And it's also favorable toward Christianity. It brings positive attention to Christianity because Solzhenitsyn had come as a kind of refugee from totalitarian ideology to Orthodox Christianity himself and would continue to advance a return to traditional Christianity and the old Christendom later on. So these are some of the things happening in the Soviet Union in the 50s into the early 60s under Khrushchev, but still very clearly a very totalitarian and hard totalitarian system. Khrushchev did arrest people, and though he reformed the secret police force after Beria's execution or murder, the police force, formerly known as the NKVD, and before that the Cheka or Cheka, this police force gets a new name. It's called the KGB. KGB, much more familiar to Americans because of its Cold War. This is the Cold War period, and that's during the Cold War that Americans really start to pay attention to the Soviet Union and its institutions. And so the KGB emerges as the new institution of secret police in the Soviet Union. And it's ruthless, for sure, but it's nothing like it had been under Stalin. It is no longer this kind of runaway institution of terror that it had been before. So with that said, let's now turn from hard totalitarianism to soft totalitarianism after World War II within the context of the Cold War. So far I've been focusing mainly on events in the Soviet Union after World War II, and in this case after Stalin's death. But now let's look at things in the West. How did people, and we're thinking here, as I said earlier, mainly about secular-minded people, not Christians like C.S. Lewis, but secular-minded people, how did they look at the civilization of a post-Christian Christendom in the liberal West, the ideologically liberal West, with its ideological world-building project of creating a utopia through ideology, through ideological world-building? And here we see that there were indeed quite a few very critical voices that begin to appear, unlike earlier times, even during the Cold War. Among these voices were those that saw the liberal West, and here I use the word West in a purely geographical rather than cultural sense, because in the East, in the Soviet Union, we're still dealing with the West. The Soviet Union, as I've emphasized over and over again and will continue to do so, was Western. In some ways, it was more Western than the West of Europe or America. In the Western, geographically Western part of Christendom, post-Christian Christendom in both cases, communist or liberal, in the liberal part of post-Christian Christendom after World War II, there were also voices claiming that the liberal order was indeed dystopian rather than utopian. That is to say, instead of being a good place, which is how utopia would be spelled with an EU in front of topia. Of course, Thomas More, who coined the term utopia, used the word, spelled it with a U, T-O-P-I-A, which means no place, but he played around with this in his book and also suggested that there could be a utopia, an E-U-T-O-P-I-A, a good place. A good place is no place, he was saying. Well, in the liberal order of Western Europe, preserved by policies like the Marshall Plan and the creation of NATO as bulwarks against communism in Eastern Europe and in America, there was, of course, democracy. There was free speech. There were all the liberal political values in place that were celebrated as being so different from the political values of communism. But some authors began to be critical of this also and claim that it was also totalitarian, ideologically totalitarian, if only in a soft form, a non-violent form, a form that did not involve the secret police and the potential arrest and exclusion of voices of dissent from it. One of these voices was Aldous Huxley. Aldous Huxley. Now, he had already made a name for himself in the 1930s by writing a book called Brave New World. Brave New World. And in it, he had imagined where a purely materialistic society, even in its liberal form, democratic form, might go if that society is concerned only with human comforts and consumption. In Brave New World, he had imagined a society and fictionally wrote about it in which people are relatively complacent and happy about their lives, especially because they depend on a drug, he calls it soma, a drug they take on a regular basis that kind of sedates them and makes them feel happy about their lives. And he elaborates this in his book called The Brave New World. The utopian or dystopian society he describes is one in which Christianity has largely been eliminated. This would for him be positive because he was secular in his view of things. It is said in the novel that this pill, this drug, sedating drug that's given to all members of society and members in good standing has, quote, all the advantages of Christianity and alcohol, none of their defects, end quote. And so, however, this world that he creates in which religion has been abandoned, even art and philosophy have been abandoned, a new secular mythology orients its culture toward just a celebration of a material consumer way of life. And so this new secular mythology especially celebrates the memory of Henry Ford and the creation of the automobile, you know, a popular automobile that can be used by all people. Well, anyway, what I want to get to here is not the original Brave New World that he wrote, but its sequel that he released after World War II as the Cold War climate of the liberal West began to show itself. The sequel was called Brave New World Revisited, and he basically just explores how, to what extent, his prophetic, now it turned out to be, dystopian vision of the liberal West has been realized. Or put differently, how the fictional account in the original novel has become increasingly non-fictional. He couldn't, of course, help but to notice that in the 50s and 60s in the West, there had emerged an increasing dependence upon sedatives and other forms of drugs that were mass-produced for a mass society. He talks also about the role of free sexuality that he had depicted in his first novel and how, of course, it's a little early for the sexual revolution, not quite there yet, but there's already signs that just a kind of a sequential, a serial approach to sexual relationships hookups would become increasingly part of the culture during the Cold War. Another interesting point that he brought attention to was a fictional account of how children would be basically brainwashed in society, fictionally in his first novel, by having values, the values of utopia, of the ideological values of liberal utopia, whispered into their ears while they're sleeping. And then he brought attention to the increasing use of subliminal advertising after World War II in the 50s and 60s, and how various big corporations will research people's consumption behavior and then use music, melodies to influence their purchasing. And as he put it, Orpheus, these were his words, Orpheus has entered into an alliance with Pavlov. That's how he saw the modern consumerist society emerging around advertising. So what Huxley was arguing is that we may have created a utopian society in which democracy flourishes and everyone has individual rights and freedom of speech, for instance. But the fact is that this does not lead us toward a greater fulfillment of our humanity or even our liberty, but actually is a subtle way, a soft way of enslaving us, of subjecting us to a kind of totalitarianism that's not coercive, but which we still are slaves of, that the individual and his freedom are not thriving within. So let me quote to you just a passage from the Brave New World Revisited by Huxley. He's referring here to all of the benefits of liberal democracy. Quote, "But these liberal forms will never serve to mask and adorn a profoundly illiberal substance. The quaint old forms, elections, parliaments, supreme courts, and all the rest will remain. The underlying substance will be a new kind of non-violent totalitarianism," end quote. So this is his very pessimistic view, then, of not utopia, but dystopia in its ideologically liberal forms after World War II. Now, in addition to the dystopian novelists, both of the hard totalitarianism of the Soviet Union and the soft totalitarianism of liberal democracy, in addition, there was an entire school of scholars that emerged at this time in the 40s and 50s, called the Frankfurt School. Now, this school was made up mainly of Marxists, but Marxists who were profoundly uncomfortable with the Soviet Union and communism, profoundly at odds with its violence and coercion. These Marxists were academics for the most part, and in fact enjoyed the freedom that modern academics were given in the West with the right of free speech and especially the institution, the, in my opinion, for what it's worth, the deplorable institution of tenure that enables academics to secure a often very comfortable, prestigious even, position teaching at a university and protected from ever being held accountable for what they teach by an institution called tenure that's designed and idealistically designed to protect them from reprisals against them for whatever they might say. Well, in fact, they tend to hold on to their positions regardless of whether or not what they're teaching is really contributing to the overall good of the university and of the culture around them. But what these particular academics were known as in this so-called Frankfurt School, it got its name from Frankfurt, Germany, where they kind of had their kind of inspiration and origins. But then they got hired around throughout the West, not only in Germany, but especially in the United States of America in the 1950s and 60s. What they were, they used Marxism not as a stepping stone toward communism, which they abhorred. They abhorred the violence and terror and the lack of freedom of the Soviet Union, but they were still Marxists. And they used it against the culture of the West, and they developed what they called critical theory of that culture. Their main attention was not on politics, as political Marxists had been concerned with revolutionaries. It's not on economic changes or something like this. It's on culture. And they believe that this is kind of the last bastion of productive Marxist criticism of capitalism to look at the culture that's emerged after World War II in the West, the prosperous capitalist, thriving consumerist West. And they had a lot of very sharp criticisms to make about that culture. They considered the West to be a place in which freedom, real human freedom, has been almost completely lost in the culture of capitalism and of liberalism there. They brought attention especially to the place of the individual in the West, typically something Marxists were very concerned about, but they brought attention to how ephemeral are the rights and freedoms, so-called freedoms or liberties of the individual. And they claimed that unlike the Renaissance, when secular humanism had transformed the West from a Christian Christendom to a post-Christian Christendom, bringing about the so-called Enlightenment and the celebration through Romanticism of heroic individuals. One can think about the Romantic movement and such, the famous novels, for instance, of the 19th century that celebrate an individual protagonist or hero's journey towards self-discovery or the achievement of some plot goal. That all has been lost, according to them, in the advanced capitalism of the West. One history of the Frankfurt School put it, the liberal notion of individualism that was so thriving in the West and defined the West for so many centuries since the Renaissance, quote, had been fully undermined by the gradual liquidation of the autonomous subject in modern society, end quote. Modern society meaning the liberal order, the capitalist order of the West in the second half of the 20th century, which just produced consumers, people who were passive consumers of a culture industry, And in so many ways, people no longer, according to these this cultural criticism, thought for themselves, but were programmed. Rather, like Aldous Huxley said, people were programmed in his Brave New World, programmed by the culture around them, especially its capitalist industry, in this particularly Marxist view of things, by the capitalist culture industry, to have certain values and pursue certain goals in life that are not in any way original or liberating, but in fact are simply enslaving. They would even bring attention to a figure in the culture, such as John Wayne and the Westerns that celebrated individualism and kind of a rugged independence in American cinema. John Wayne and his famous character being tough and individualistic. And they would bring attention to this and say it really is just a proof of the opposite. The John Wayne image of Westerns is simply a consumer product or a commodity, using an economic term, that people consume by going to movies and imagining life like a rugged individual and then returning to the same enslaving consumerist capitalist democratic order that determines life in the West. Such images of John Wayne or otherwise are not culturally transforming. There's no more transformation imperative in the West. Of course, we've traced that transformation imperative from Pentecost and within traditional Christianity throughout the whole history of the West in this podcast. And now in the late 20th century, in this age of nihilism, under the influence of capitalism, despite the liberal democracy and its liberal values and freedoms, according to this critique, consumerism has killed the transformation imperative that was so important in the rise and fall of what the West once was. But the Frankfurt School did not stop there. Their Marxist cultural critique of the West in this late 20th century also brought attention to the effects of what they called Enlightenment, which had been a heroic term in the cultural history of the West ever since it appeared in the 17th and especially the 18th centuries as a kind of secular fulfillment of Renaissance secular humanism. And what they said was, in fact, enlightenment enslaves people. It does not liberate them. In a book called Dialectic of Enlightenment by two of these scholars, Max Horkheimer and Theodor Adorno, two of the leaders of the Frankfurt School, they claimed that the Enlightenment has released a kind of myth of liberation that in fact itself has enslaved people to a rationalistic approach to life, which they can never escape, that science and rationalism have enslaved the modern human being. By separating human beings from a state of nature and organizing on rational, according to rational principles, modern society, or what they called modernity, the Enlightenment Project, they called it, the Enlightenment Project has progressively enslaved people rather than liberated them. In their words, quote, the power of the system over human beings increases with every step they take away from the power of nature, end quote. So we see then in a variety of ways in Western Europe and the United States of America, with its liberal democracy and capitalist economy that generates such an abundance of wealth that people can participate at levels of consumption like never before in world history, utopia looks more and more like dystopia. Join me next time when we look at another way in which, during this age of nihilism in the late 20th century, certain intellectuals and cultural leaders began to call off the search for meaning that had been at the heart of ideological world building by looking at a school of thinkers known as the existentialists, and how, though they are no longer very popular, they once, in the 1950s and 60s and even 70s, dominated much of the discussion about what the West once was.

0: Welcome to another weekly family meditation on tending the garden of our hearts. I'm Elisa Bielitich Davis.
1: And I'm Christina Wenger. 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
2: Hi, my name is Iona. I'm six. I was wondering if you could make a podcast of St. Ea of Cornwall, please and thank you.
1: Iona, we would love to get to know St. Ea. We're so glad you asked.
0: So, St. Ea was an Irish princess. She was famous for teaching about God in a place called Cornwall, which is in England. Now, a lot of people don't know that we have many Orthodox saints who come from places like England and Ireland and Scotland. People may know more about Greek saints or Russian saints, Serbian or Ukrainian saints, but maybe not as much about saints who come from Western Europe. You see, England and Ireland and Scotland did not end up being Orthodox countries, but at one time, they were actually in the same holy church we are. When Jesus ascended up to heaven and he left the apostles in charge of his church, there was just the one Christian church. For the first 700 or 800 years, it stayed just that way. And the church got really big. It spread all over the Roman Empire and beyond. Eventually, though, the church began to split up into different churches. And over several hundred years, different groups split off from each other, and as it turns out, England and Ireland and Scotland did not become Orthodox lands. Eventually, they were Catholic, and some even became Protestant. So now the people in all these countries belong to various kinds of churches, but in the beginning, we were all together in the one holy church.
1: That's important because all of the saints who lived in those early years belonged to all of the churches. Any saints who were in the Holy Church in any part of the world back then when it was one big church can be considered Orthodox saints. And there are a lot of Orthodox saints in England. Back in the 400s, the people in charge of these places were not Christian, and they actually didn't like Christians very much. They persecuted Christians and tried to make them stop teaching people about Jesus. A saint that you've probably heard about, St. Patrick, was in Ireland, and he wasn't afraid. He was teaching everyone about Jesus, even if he would get in trouble for it. So many people heard his teachings and asked to be baptized. Pretty soon there were a lot of Christians in Ireland. St. Patrick taught some of the royal family in Ireland about Jesus, and they believed. One of the princes, named Erth, learned a lot from St. Patrick and became a bishop, helping to lead the new church there. Prince Erth, or Bishop Erth, had several siblings. He had brothers named Erk, Urith, Herig, and Uni, and a sister named Ea. The princes and the princess Ea all loved learning from St. Patrick, and they believed very strongly in Jesus Christ.
0: Now the princes and the princess knew that in nearby England, the people really needed to hear about Jesus. Seven of them planned to get on a boat and sail for England, where they would risk their lives to spread the good news of the gospel. Now, this was going to be a very dangerous job, and Ea's brothers were concerned. Their sister was awfully young for a journey like this. She insisted that she wanted to go, but they quietly talked among themselves and decided that she should stay safe at home. When it was time to leave for England, Ea went down to the harbor to board the boat, and she saw that they had already sailed away. Her brothers left her behind. Princess Ea really wanted to go and preach to the people of England, and she was so upset that they left without her. Disappointed, the young princess began to pray, telling God all about how much she had hoped to serve him and to spread the word about him to all of the people. And as she prayed, she noticed that there was a small leaf floating on the water. And with a stick, she touched it to see if it would sink. But it didn't sink. Instead, it started to grow. It grew bigger and bigger and bigger. Now, Ea looked at that huge leaf, and she knew that God was answering her prayers. She trusted in him, and saying another prayer, she stepped onto the huge leaf and she let it carry her away. Soon, the leaf was drifting along on the currents across the Irish Sea, headed straight for England.
1: God guided that leaf, and he protected Ea on her journey. Soon, the leaf came up on the shore of England, placing the princess exactly where God wanted her. She was in Cornwall, in a beautiful spot, in a small town called Porthia. She had arrived before her brothers even made it. They were pretty surprised when they got there and realized that their sister was already there. They all began to preach the word of God, and the people of Cornwall were listening. They believed in Jesus and were baptized. The mission was going very well. It went so well that pretty soon the leader of that area, a pagan who did not want his people becoming Christian, took notice. He was very angry. When the princes, Ea's brothers, and some of their friends would not give up Jesus Christ, he threw them into a pit of reptiles. They died, still praising God, in that pit. Ea's brothers were right that this was a dangerous mission, but God protected Ea and kept her safe through all of it.
0: Ea lived as a nun. She built a little cell in Cornwall, and she lived a simple life in that little house, praying and giving thanks to God. She preached about Jesus, telling all the people how he loved them and how he died for their sins. Many people believed and became Christians, following Ea and her teachings. One ruler named Dinan followed Ea and became a Christian. Now he asked her what he should do, and she told him to use his riches to build a church, and so he did. Ea would build several churches, and she built up the whole area to become a Christian region. Everyone loved her, and they all came to learn from her. Now, eventually, like her brothers, Princess Ea would be attacked by another very mean ruler of the land. She was martyred around the year 450 on the bank of the River Hale.
1: The town where young Ea landed in Cornwall is now named after her. They call it St. Ives. And it has one of the most beautiful churches in all the land, dedicated to St. Ea. St. Ea, please pray for us, that we will love Christ as you do, and that we will love others so much that we will want to help them learn about Christ too, and that we will be saved. Amen. Now, here's some questions for you to talk about together. Ireland and England are not Orthodox countries, so how is it that St. Ea, who came from Ireland and went to England, is an Orthodox saint?
0: England, Ireland, and Scotland did not end up being Orthodox countries, but at one time, the churches there were actually part of the Orthodox Church. So we have many saints from that part of the world.
1: Princess Ea's brothers and her wanted to go to England to tell people there about Jesus. What did Ea do when she realized that her brothers sailed off without her because they wanted her to stay safely at home?
0: Princess Ea really wanted to go and preach to the people of England. She was so upset that they left without her, so the young princess began to pray. She told God that she wanted to go to England to tell others about him, and God answered her prayer, making a way for her to travel to England.
1: Would you say that the brothers were right or wrong about it not being safe for Ea in England? Why would you say that?
0: For many years, it was actually safer there for Ea than it was for her brothers. So many people became Christians when they heard the princess and her brothers preach about him that it made a pagan leader mad, and he had the brothers thrown into a pit of reptiles. But Ea lived in Cornwall as a nun for many years, preaching and loving people well, before she was also martyred.
1: Now here's something else for you to talk about together. Ea's brothers loved their sister and wanted to keep her safe at home. That's why they left without her, isn't it? How do you think Ea felt when she got to the place where the boat to England was supposed to be and it was gone? What did Ea do when she felt that way? Did she yell or stomp or go running back to her parents to tell on her brothers? Or did she take matters into her own hands and start swimming, even though it was a long way to swim? She didn't do any of those things, did she? Where did she take her disappointment and frustration? How about you? When things that seem completely unfair and awful happen, do you get upset and go tell on others to get them into trouble? Or do you run to God and tell Him about it, trusting Him to handle the situation and provide what you need?
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6: Luke 13, 10 to 17. One day, Jesus was teaching in a synagogue. It was the Sabbath, the day of the week when Jewish people rest and worship God. There was a woman there who was sick. She had been sick for 18 years. Her sickness made her bend over. When Jesus saw her, he called to her. He said,
7: "Woman, you are well now."
6: He laid his hands on her. Right away she could stand up straight. The woman praised God for healing her.
7: The ruler of the synagogue saw this and got very angry with Jesus because he healed the woman on the Sabbath.
6: Remember, Jews rest on the Sabbath.
7: So the ruler told the people, "There are 6 other days in the week to work. Come to be healed on those days, not the Sabbath."
6: But Jesus said to him,
7: Don't you untie your ox or donkey from its manger and lead it to water on the Sabbath? That is work too. If you can work so your animal can drink, shouldn't this woman be set free from her sickness on the Sabbath?
6: When Jesus said this, his enemies were ashamed and embarrassed.
7: But the people were very happy because of all the wonderful things that Jesus was doing.
2: Glory to thee, O Lord, glory to thee.
8: Here are some questions about the gospel story. What was Jesus doing when the story begins? What did Jesus say to the woman? What happened then? The ruler of the synagogue didn't like what Jesus did. Why? Do you have any pets or know someone that does? If a pet was stuck in a hole or needed some kind of help, would you help them, even if it was the Sabbath? Jesus told the ruler of the synagogue that it was not wrong to heal on the Sabbath, because healing is good and comes from God. Any day of the week, we can pray for ourselves and those we know who need healing.
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I suppose that, you know, during that time frame, I've also published over, actually, no, not over, exactly 100 articles, 200 plus teaching videos through the Orthodox Christian Network, and more than 50 poems. So I don't feel too bad. I also run a business whose clients are corporations, which moves me off my shameless advertisement of my CV and onto the topic of the day. The corporate world is a little bit of a play on words, and I'll be discussing what probably comes to your mind when you hear the words corporate world, which is the business world and corporations. But as you'll hear and probably already know, that is a narrow way to think about it. The lack of corporate appreciation and understanding as an underpinning of true reality is actually pervasive in its negative effects, and that's some of what I'm going to be talking about today. When I say pervasive, I don't mean that I think there's so much of a lack of understanding cognitively of what corporate world means and its implications, but more so in the action and orientations of our actions. So let me first begin by offering a definition of the word corporate. According to the various standard dictionaries, it can mean law of a company or group of people authorized to act as a single entity and recognized as such in the law, or shared by all members of a group of relating to or formed into a unified body of individuals. The word corporation means a body formed and authorized by law to act as a single person, although constituted by one or more persons and legally endowed with various rights and duties, including the capacity of succession. It derives from the Latin word corpus, which means body. Those definitions should actually feel familiar to you from church teachings, but if not, they will be by the end of this episode, because I'll also be discussing what it means in a spiritual context, do a little comparing and contrasting, but ultimately using it to help understand ourselves as persons, the body of Christ, and perhaps too how we should function in the business world, which in my experience, we often don't. This episode is inspired is inspired by many different things, as is usual for me. One of them is my own spiritual bent or battle of what I choose to focus on a lot when it comes to individualism versus personhood, individualism anchored in community versus anchored in its own sense of individualism, my understanding of the church body as in the body of Christ, and my nearly 40 years of experience in the corporate world, 14 initially as an employee, in the balance as a consultant with more than 40 corporations as my clients over the last few decades. I use the Apple Note app on my iPhone, iPad, and MacBook to house all my ideas when something strikes me. That way I always have a way to record my thoughts wherever I'm at, because I never know when an inspiration or thought is going to hit me. I've actually had these corporate world thoughts in my notes app for a while, but I wasn't quite ready to develop it further until the other day when my wife and I went out on one of our typical Saturday jaunts. Many Saturdays we like to spend the day out, a lot of times at a historic and or pastoral site, and then come back home around dinner time just after and settle in for the evening. My 22-year-old daughter calls it a typical old people day. A few Saturdays ago, we decided to go to a place called Gunston Hall in Northern Virginia, and then go to the nearby city of Occoquan, which is set like a little quaint village on the Occoquan River. If you live in this general D.C. metropolitan area and have never been to either of these places, I recommend them both. Gunston Hall was the former residence of George Mason, one of the leaders within the Founding Fathers. He lived from 1725 to 1792. Technically, he's George Mason IV. I didn't know that until my visit to his residence. Gunston Hall, which I think is the actual name of the house on the property, maybe it refers to the entire property, but it's a beautiful place. The property is huge and isolated, like a little paradise, with a large garden just outside of the mansion, lots of open green, magnificent magnolia trees surrounding the mansion, nearby forest overlooking the distant river. I found it very inspiring, and actually I wrote a poem based on the inspiration. I'm not going to read it here, but that's just communicating how inspired I felt being there. But getting more germane to this topic, the Visitor Center also serves as a small museum about George Mason and his life as a statesman and plantation owner.

0: As I was walking through the museum, I took pictures of a couple of things that made an impression on me. One was a plaque titled, Great Power and Great Responsibility. Spider-Man fans may remember that this tagline being used as a major theme in Tobey Maguire's version of Spider-Man, and it was used with great effect in the recent movie by all three incarnations of Spider-Man, played by Maguire, Andrew Garfield, and Tom Holland. Orthodox writer Frederica Matthews Green, when the Spider-Man movies first came out, beginning in 2002, wrote a blog about the gospel aspects of the story. I think it was in regard to the third Tobey Maguire movie, and pointed out how this saying, great power and great responsibility, is derivative from Christ himself when he said in Luke 12:48, for to everyone whom much is given, from him much will be required, and to whom much has been committed, of him they will ask more. To the right of the words of this plaque, great power and great responsibility, it read, George Mason believed that some members of Parliament were corrupt. He felt that Parliament passed laws that unfairly helped some people and hurt most Americans. Later, when Mason helped create a new government, he tried to protect citizens by limiting opportunities for officials to become corrupt. There was another plaque right next to it with a quote from another colonial Virginia statesman, William Grayson, that read, considering the corruption of human nature and the general tendency of mankind to promote their own interest, I think there is great danger in not restricting elected officials' opportunities for self-advancement. The other plaque read something simpler, where it said, people with lots of power often use it to help themselves, and benefiting oneself is unfair to the other. We call that corruption. These plaques and what they said really struck me because of how in keeping it was, in general, to our orthodox view of sin rooted in self or self-interest, sought apart from relationship and communion with God. We don't believe, as the plaques state and imply, that human nature is corrupted in the sense that it's now evil and depraved, like some churches teach. We believe human nature was created by God and therefore still good, but that our will has been damaged due to sin. And this is both the cause and effect that leads us to pursuing self-interest, sometimes consciously. But it's worse than that. We often do it unconsciously, unaware that we're falling into self-interest, because this is more of a societal norm of modernity in modern culture. It gets reinforced as a good thing by those around us, and it remains undetectable in the individual and group behavior because it is the norm. So let me dwell on self-interest for a moment, because it's like a virus or a cancer cell in a corporate body that can metastasize into a spiritually terminal disease. I cannot tell you how many projects I've been on over the years where there's always a battle or battles to be fought with certain people who function out of individual self-interest that jeopardize the mission and success of the project. It's really exhausting sometimes. This also happens within the church body, on parish councils or various ministries, not just in the business world. People are people wherever we go, and we bring these things with us. But if we really want to understand the gravity of self-interest gone awry, if the tragedy of Adam and Eve isn't enough for us, let's look at Christ himself. Since you're listening to this podcast, that tells me you're serious about your faith. Most listeners to podcasts or watchers of video podcasts are serious about their faith and read books and study and you know, look at or watch or listen to podcasts. Therefore, you very likely heard about the word kenosis, as taught by modern priests, pastors, religious educators, and certain writers about the various holy fathers. If you haven't, it just means emptying. But it's really referring to the self-emptying of Christ himself. We understand Christ to be 100% divine and 100% human, and the perfect human being who was and is perfect love and completely emptied himself for us, for our salvation. That's what Paul's writing about in the oft-quoted Philippians passage, chapter 2, verses 5 through 9, when he says, let this mind be in you, which was also in Christ Jesus, who, being in the form of God, did not consider it robbery to be equal with God, but made himself of no reputation, taking the form of a bondservant and coming in the likeness of men. And being found in appearance as man, he emptied himself and became obedient to the point of death, even death of the cross. Therefore, God has highly exalted him and given him a name which is above every name. Self-emptying is the path to salvation, and self-interest is the path to damnation. Strong words, but true. We actually rob ourselves of the freedom God gives us through self-interest. So much of orthodoxy is paradoxy, as many have taught over the years. We fill ourselves with Christ and gain our true self to the extent we're able to empty ourselves of ego and self, die to self, and make room for Christ to dwell with us and in us, in perfect union with us. John 14:23 reads, "If anyone loves me, he will keep my word, and my Father will love him, and we will come to him and make our home with him." In the same chapter, in verses 19-29, Jesus says to his 12 disciples, "A little while longer, and the world will see me no more, but you will see me, because I live, you will live also. At that day you will know that I am in my Father, and you in me, and I in you. He who has my commandments and keeps them, it is he who loves me, and he who loves me will be loved by my Father, and I will love him and manifest myself to him." So loving Christ is keeping his commandments, striving to do as he did. But this type of self-emptying love is often counterintuitive to us due to sin and how this sin is pervasive in culture, and actually which teaches the opposite. Archimandrite Emilianus writes, "We are filled to the degree that we are empty, to the degree that we voluntarily make room for ourselves with God. This is why we say, you receive as much as you can contain." So the lesson for us that our job in the corporate world, or working for, running a small business, or within the church body, or in our home, is to evaluate, are we acting or thinking in self-interest or in the self-emptying interest of others? In our quiet, prayerful moments of thought and reflection, this is what we should be assessing about ourselves. Why? Because, as I said a moment ago, self-emptying is the path to salvation. The church teaches, contrary to the cultural norm, that our salvation is not in an individual act. It is a corporate act. The central act of worship is communion. We approach the chalice as one body of Christ. We confess the creed together. Our salvation, yours and mine, and everyone else's are connected. We are never just individuals alone, disconnected from the communities in which we live. That type of thinking is thoroughly unbiblical, and it undermines the reality of the resurrection and our understanding of salvation. Let me read you a quote by Metropolitan John Zazoulas that speaks to this. He talks about it in the context of Christ's resurrection, but in the context of the resurrection of all, as per what Christ talks about in John 5:28-29, where he says, "Do not marvel at this, for the hour is coming in which all who are in the graves will hear his voice and come forth. Those who have done good to the resurrection of life, and those who have done evil to the resurrection of condemnation." This is what Metropolitan John writes. The eschatological resurrection, eschatological as in the end times, our final destiny, has been regarded as a matter of the fate of the individual. This is totally unbiblical and can lead, in fact, to the undermining of the very concept of the resurrection. Biblical thought and early Christianity, on the other hand, associated the hope of human immortality with the broader eschatological transformation of the world and the general resurrection of the dead. Immortality is inconceivable outside the general resurrection and transformation of creation as a whole. Since corruption and mortality are a problem not only of the human individual, but of all creatures in the present world, thus the Christian concept of resurrection is both corporal and corporate. It is corporal in that it is the resurrection of the body, and it is corporate because it is general and concerns the entire human race and, by extension, creation as a whole. The being that resurrection restores is a being of community and communion, not of the individual. If someone were to ask me years ago, when did you enter the corporate world? I would have said the summer of 1986, between my junior and senior year of college. I worked a summer job for the first corporation I would join as a full-time employee a year later. The reality is, though, I really entered the corporate world when I was 6 months old, in November of 1965, when I was baptized, chrismated, and received the Eucharist for the first time. This is how we as Orthodox Christians understand baptism, not as a one-time acceptance of Jesus Christ as our Savior, when we cognitively understand this, but as an entry into the body of Christ for most of us as infants. Galatians 3:27 reads, "For as many of you as were baptized into Christ have put on Christ." Baptism is the moment, though we don't realize it, where we're already leaving our individual existence and entering into the corporate life of Christ. Baptism, again, yours, mine, and everyone else's, begins our formational journey as persons in the body of Christ. This is how we're formed as persons and simultaneously as the church is formed. Metropolitan John, who I quoted earlier, refers to the church as being formed from out of ordinary existence to a radical conversion from individualism to personhood. As death and resurrection in Christ, baptism signifies the decisive passing of our existence from the truth of the individualized being into the truth of personal being. Our former individual existence depended on birth. Now, however, a new birth is required so that each baptized person can himself become Christ, his existence being one of communion and hence of true life. Just as one lesson from understanding corporate reality is that of self-interest, which is directly opposite of Christ himself, who emptied himself out of love for our sin, areas where we fall short in life, it is not just a personal spiritual health crisis. It is the infection of the body of Christ. Everything we do as Christians, including our morals and our ethics, affects the entire body of Christ, not just ourselves. I think if we're honest with ourselves, most of us don't process our sins like that. We think of them more in the context of just ourselves for the most part. But I would argue that even if we are sincere about our remorse, which is the first step of repentance, but no way equates to what repentance really is, framing it solely or mainly as an individual thing is far less impactful to us in terms of our ability to truly repent, which is to change the behavior and even willingly accepting the consequences of our actions as opposed to trying or avoiding or trying to escape them. This wrong way of thinking, this incorrect understanding, is pervasive in all aspects of life. So let's start with how it affects the church and the parish, which I've already alluded to. I've been reading lately, and I hope it's true, that church decline, the decline in Christianity, has seemed to level off in the U.S., and there are some cautiously optimistic signs of improvement in that area, of growth. But a recent conversation I had with someone who stopped going to church a while ago typified how an individualistic mindset affects us and keeps us from going to church or stops us from going or even returning. It's because we think of worship and faith as more of a private matter, a personal one, only where our decision to go to church or not can be affected by this mindset of what I'm getting at. This is wrongheaded. Worship and faith are first and foremost corporate, an act of community in which we are all called to be a part of. Christ said in Matthew 18:20, "For where two or three are gathered together in my name, I am in the midst of them." So let me ask a question. Are you an athlete? Just as an example. I used to be, until I became old and washed, as my daughter would say. Two of the sports I played were tennis and football. I had some really good wins in each, but the energy and camaraderie of a critical team football win was so much more uplifting than winning a tennis match or tournament in singles. That's because we are corporate and communal beings, whether we like it or not. And the energy of participation with others is far more satisfying than individual glory or the individual energy. Father Basil Alton pretty much sums this up when he writes, "Worship is corporate. That is, it is the worship of a community of believers. When we meet together, the Lord fulfills his promise. Our gathering amplifies our praise, multiplies our prayers, and fills all who are present with a common spirit. The more we serve the Lord in praise, thanksgiving, and petition, the more our souls are lifted, our burdens are relieved, and our spirits soar." I don't know about you, but I get a lot of uplifting moments in my private prayer by myself every morning, but I find it far more uplifting every Sunday during Divine Liturgy, praying and being with others. This all makes sense when you think about it. Beginning with Adam and Eve together as a first little community of two, they were meant to worship and commune with God, but they chose individual aspirations of life apart from Him. Any denial or deviation from this is a denial of our fundamental human nature, our humanity. We are social communal creatures at heart, not meant to be in isolation, which is one of the devil's favorite strategies to lead us down a path of darkness. I think it was Saint Athanasius in his work, The Incarnation. You can check me on this, but I think it was he that said, he became, meaning Christ, what we are so that we might become what he is. Notice the we in that. He said this because he understood and was communicating the truths of Christ's incarnation having a corporate reality, which is why, again, getting back to something I said earlier, the Eucharist is about both communing with and each other, communing with Christ and each other at the same time. What about the corporate breakdown in the home? Have you ever thought about it this way? I wonder about this quite a bit. What made me think about it recently is I saw a series of photos from different settings inside the house, people at work, at cafes and social situations. And the person who put the collage together edited out cell phones. And it was comical and tragic at the same time because the people in these photos looked like a bunch of fools. They were never looking at each other in all these settings. They were just staring at their hands. There's an old saying that how you do anything is how you do everything. And I think about the nature of corporate prayer with family and friends outside of Sunday liturgy and lack thereof. If we struggle in our home to have meals together at the same table at the same time, away from cell phones, computer games, and texting, how does that affect and reflect our prayer and worship life in general? Those are questions I ask myself. One writer associated this with what he characterized as a broken family dynamic as contributing to the breakdown in the corporate nature of personal prayer, leading people away from intercessory prayer, which is corporate by nature, and in that it involves praying for others, to a more self-focused prayer focused on personal physical health, financial health, and things like that. I need to reflect more on this, but I suspect there's a lot of truth to that. So let me pivot now to where most of us associate the word corporate, which is in the corporate or business world. I wrote a poem that ended up being used by a classical operatic group called the Pano Hora Ensemble, and it turned into a 7 minutes. They converted it into a 7 minute song. The poem was essentially about juxtaposing a person's initial attempt to climb one ladder, the ladder of success. I'm doing that in air quotes. In the ladder of salvation. It's like a Faustian journey. If you're interested in listening to it, you can go to their website, www.panohoraensemble, PANOHORA, then the word ensemble, oneword.com, and learn about the buying options. Or if you have Spotify, do a search for them. And the album title is Evlogia, E-V-L-O-G-I-A, and listen. I actually learned of a nice compliment about it when I was recently interviewed by the founder of Pano Hora Ensemble, Dr. Charles Calamaris. I was surprised that they chose to record it because it's very long. And he shared with me that he actually tried to cut it when setting it to music, but he found he couldn't. He told me it was uncuttable because every line is indispensable to the story. The vocalist who sang the song, when he was rehearsing it, said his mom was enraptured, waiting to see how it would turn out. This made me feel pretty good about it. Like anything else, when you create something, you like to know that somebody appreciated and enjoyed it. But the thing that's germane is something that St. John the theologian, John the beloved disciple of Christ, wrote at the end of his epistle, which I featured on another podcast episode. In 1:5 John 21, he said, "Little children, keep yourselves from idols." That's how he ended the epistle. The Orthodox Study Bible note to this passage reminds us that idols are false gods or things that turn us away from God. To me, false gods and things that turn us away from God are one and the same. So here's the danger for us as committed Christians who strive to be in the corporate body of Christ, and also simultaneously we exist in the secular corporate world. And I'm going to begin by quoting something I came across in a Protestant study Bible probably 30-something years ago. It reads like this. People who follow Christ can easily point fingers at those who go on spiritual treasure hunts for alternative gods we readily perceive the hollowness of their false religions compared to the fullness and greatness of our experience of the one true God. But what about our idols? We want more money, insist on owning a bigger house within the circle of friends, or climb the corporate ladder for the best position at work without worrying about those we may have to step on to get there. Making any of these pursuits a top priority in life means that we are substituting them for God. One of the things I actually like about being in the business world, the corporate world, the real world, air quotes again, is that it is a practical place to put my faith into action, to test my integrity of what I really believe as evidenced by my actions. It's very easy to fall into a dichotomy where we are spiritually one way and quote-unquote practically another way. Let's use parish councils as a case in point. I don't know what your experience may have been for those of you that may have served on councils, but I know that even within the church, I've encountered this false divide where some think of the parish council as the business arm of the church. I've heard people say the priest is in charge of the spiritual, but we're in charge of the business side, as if they're two unrelated things. This is not true. The parish council is a ministry, or should be, but like other ministries within the church, guided by the same love and teaching of Christ, it's an administration of the church function to keep it going, keep the lights on and the place running, but it doesn't mean it's not spiritual because of that. So if that type of dichotomy is easily present in church walls and requires continual, prayerful, and conscious reminders in order to strive to function as a member of the corporate body of Christ, how easy is it for us who function in the business world, the business corporations, to forget or not apply the same wisdom and principles of understanding in our business life at home? It's easy to be lulled into a false divide, even if you practice daily prayer and strive consciously to live an integrated corporate existence. But, I mean, of course, you need to do those things so that you can consciously remain cognizant of this. Our success in life, our salvation, lies in this complete integration, this understanding that it lies both within and outside of ourselves. As I said earlier, our salvation or condemnation, self-chosen damnation, are more corporate than individual, and that this understanding is the heart of Christian salvation. We have to be careful that we don't operate outside of church walls as essentially agnostics or functional atheists and take a long look in the mirror, since it would seem that this type of attitude is both blatantly and subtly pervasive in mainstream media, public education, politics, contemporary popular culture, to include the arts, which I'll get to in a minute. It can lead to things that are subversive, and we can get caught up in it if we're not vigilant. This is what outside of the church wall, this is what the secular world can drive us to, again, if we're not conscious of the corporate nature of reality, period. It's all like being on a continuum. The more we understand and live this truth, the more we move towards Christ on the road to salvation. And the less we understand and the more we operate as an individual, divorced from the corporate body of Christ in thought, in word, or deed, as if we're not part of it, especially in the home and at work, the more we move away from Christ and go in the opposite direction of the road to salvation. That may have been a good place to end, but I have one more thing to say that is near and dear to my heart, and it might sound like a brief rant, but as I said a moment ago, it's about how this individual mindset affects artistic expression, which may be the highest form of reflecting God and the divine that helps people find God, or the exact opposite. I came across a quote by Christian author Tim Stafford, who said something I never knew. He said that before the Renaissance, no artist ever even signed his work. Art was not individual expression. It served as a corporate purpose, such as worship. I found this fascinating because so much of today's art and all of its medium, writing, literature, poetry, movies, plays, music, is garbage in the name of individual expression meant to shock or deliberately attack and tear down, but often to find a way, especially in digital or social media, to simply monetize attention on oneself, and to do it really in a way that measures success by the amount of followers and revenues. It exploits base desires and glamorizes and champions superficiality, in my opinion. Christian author of both fiction and nonfiction, Madeline L'Engle, who wrote award-winning children's stories but also very insightful books for adults, writes about it like this. The discipline of creation is an effort towards wholeness. How much more now do artists wrestle with the constant call to make our work about us, our platforms and presence and sales numbers and likes and followers? We, all of us, live in a culture that urges us to cultivate and curate idols of ourselves. This is true of a person working in a cubicle as much as for the artist, but is especially easy for those of us in public careers to be propelled away from wholeness rather than towards it as we splinter off bits of ourselves to construct the idol version. I'm going to end with that or this thought, but the reason I bring this up at the end is because I'm of the belief that nothing influences culture more than art, and everything in culture, politics and education and corporations, everything is downstream of culture. So the artistic choices we make, whether we're trying to provide and beauty to the world, to it either enhances the corporate body of Christ or digresses into individual expression that seeks to tear it down. So I'll end there before I go on a further rant. So I just have a few announcements. As always, if you enjoy this particular episode of Sacramental Living or enjoy the Sacramental podcast in general, just like, rate, share the episodes, give them 5 stars. This is a way to spread the light. Do this for all ancient faith radio podcasts and books and things that you enjoy about the ministry. And I'm a monthly donor to Ancient Faith. And so, to keep the ministry going, if you're so inclined, please consider donating to them as well. They are a nonprofit organization. A few other things. I will be starting my live adult religious education classes soon through the Orthodox Christian Network. They will begin September 21st. The theme this year is going to be the mystery of salvation. If you're so inclined to go out to their Facebook page and their website, you can actually find articles that I write, and not only myself, but other articles that others write that are always good and enlightening. The class itself is broadcast live through their Facebook page and their YouTube page, and they're currently putting out archived videos of past classes if you're interested. On September 18th, I will be speaking at the Catholic Orthodox Initiative at Emory University's Candler School of Theology Aquinas Center. The topic is going to be a layperson's perspective on church unity and friendship. I believe this is open to the public. You can actually go out to Emory University Candler School of Theology Aquinas Center website and sign up for it. And lastly, I'll be recording later August with Father Anthony Cook an episode of the Amon Sul podcast. We'll be focusing on the Lord of the Rings chapter Fog on the Barrow Downs, if you're a Lord of the Rings fan. And we'll be recording it in late August, and I believe it'll be for the September 25th episode. These podcast episodes are released monthly now on the 25th of each month. It'll either be for that or it'll be the October one. I'm not sure. And as always, if you're interested in anything else that I'm doing, you can go to my website, sacramentalliving.net. There you can learn also of the quotes of the day. This is something I put out every weekday. I pick a theme and it comes to me during prayer. Then I arrange 5 quotes. You can find them at the website, at my Sacramental Living Facebook page. But most people tend to want to receive them through daily emails, in which case you can email me at sacramentalliving@verizon.net. Sacramental Living is one word. And I can put you on one of my several blind copy distribution lists so you can receive the emails every morning and add them to your daily prayer life. This has been Michael Howdis for Ancient Faith Radio.
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3: Luke 8:5-15. One day, our Lord Jesus told a parable, a story with special meaning. He said, "A farmer went to plant seeds in his field. Some seeds fell on the path. They were stepped on and the birds ate them. Some seeds fell on rocks. They started to grow, but soon wilted because there wasn't enough water for them. Some seeds fell in weeds. Thorns grew on the weeds and killed the baby plants. Some seeds fell on good soil. They grew well and gave a big crop. Jesus' disciples asked him what the parable meant. He said, "The seed is God's words. The places in the story where the seed fell are people who hear God's words. The path in the parable is like people who hear God's words, but the devil comes and takes the words away so the people do not obey God. The rocks are people who hear God's words and are happy, but they only believe God for a little and then stop. The thorny places like the people who hear God's words but start thinking about stuff on earth instead of about God. But the good soil is people who hear God's words and obey them."
2: Glory to thee, O Lord, glory to thee.
3: Here are some questions about today's gospel. Did you ever plant a seed like the farmer in the parable? Did it grow? The farmer planted seeds on four kinds of soil. What happened to the seeds on the path? On the rocks? In the weeds? On the good soil? What do the seeds in the story stand for? You hear God's words at church and at home. What kind of soil are you? Do you hear and obey God's words?
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5: Question: are you getting good grades? Just that phrase, getting good grades, sends a chill down the occipital of many an adult. Maybe it's the wrong question anyway. Let's talk about it. The year was 1913. The man, George Bernard, the city, Youngstown, Ohio, not far from the Ohio River and the Pennsylvania border, he had a conversion experience at a Salvation Army meeting, but was often made fun of for his new love for Jesus. George took his love for Christ, his pain from being ridiculed for it, and his gift for poetry, and wrote a lyric that countless souls have sung ever since. On a hill far away stood an old rugged cross, the emblem of suffering and shame. And I love that old cross with the dearest and best, for a world of lost sinners was slain. So I'll cherish the old rugged cross till my trophies at last I lay down. I will cling to the old rugged cross and exchange it someday for a crown. Let's remember the scene together. Our Lord Jesus is dying on a cross between two thieves. The first thief turns to Jesus and mocks him. "Come on, miracle boy from Bethlehem, if you're so special, get us down from here." But the second thief, groaning beneath his physical pain and the guilt of a wasted life, says to the first, "We deserve to be here. We deserve to die for what we have done, but this man has done nothing wrong." Then that thief turns to Christ and utters those special words, "Jesus, Lord, remember me when you come into your kingdom. How does Christ reply? Well, let us first notice how Christ does not reply. He does not say to the good thief, "You want me to remember you in my kingdom. Well, there are some conditions first. You must confess your sins. You must be baptized. You must go to church regularly. You must fast. You must pray. You must read whatever Bible you have available to you. You must do many prostrations. You must work in a homeless shelter or pregnancy support center. Oh, and you must vote the right way." This is not how Christ replies. Instead, our Lord turns to the good thief and says, "I tell you the truth, today you will be with me in paradise. Pure, powerful, precious mercy." It is a risk to bring our faculty of imagination to bear on Holy Scripture and the events within it. The imagination too easily conjures up images and possibilities that can stain the purity of those events. But let's try this respectful scenario. The good thief survives his execution. Guilty, deserving of death, having lived a wicked and warped and wretched life, yet he survives. Christ dies, and the mocking thief on his left dies, but the good thief survives and gets down from his cross. His feet hit the dirt, and the crowd, who no longer care about the scene, begins to scatter. As he is catching his breath, he stares up at the dead Christ, whom, in his suffering and total vulnerability, he has accepted as his Lord and Savior. His conversion is sincere. His repentance is real. His thorough transformation toward a new life has begun. He is truly Christian now, a true Christ follower. And that astonishing conversation keeps ringing in his ears. "Jesus, Lord, remember me when you come into your kingdom. You will be with me in paradise." Pure divine love. Everything has changed for our surviving thief. Everything. Like a shot of light into a dark room. Like the shock of good news that your fatal disease, the one that was going to do you in, is suddenly gone, vanished, and you can go home now. In the awful misuse of his life, he has never known anything close to the mercy and second chance he has just received. As he is catching his breath, he stares up at such love, his Lord and Savior. Soon he will know in his blood and bones what every Christ follower knows, that Christ is risen. But what does the good thief do now? Does he toss up a quick "appreciate it" before running off and forgetting all about it? Does he use his newfound freedom to return to his life of crime? Does he go back to his sinful ways like some ungrateful person whose bar tab has just been paid? What does the thief do now that the light of divine love has penetrated his dark heart and changed everything? Completely undeserved, totally unearned. There's a feeling that some get midway through Great Lent. It is often at the midway point of a road trip when everyone in the car needs a reminder of where we're all headed. During this long stretch of Lenten highway, one might get the impression that there's a lot of negativity flowing around the church, as if the church's references to sin and condemnation far outnumber her references to grace and compassion. Maybe you've heard the impression, the church wants us to feel bad about ourselves. Just that. Well, let's see how that impression stands up under a few facts. The number of times the word mercy appears in the Divine Liturgy, 86. The number of times the word judgment appears in the Divine Liturgy, 3. The number of times the word peace appears, 27. The number of times the word anxiety appears, 0. The number of times the word save appears, 19. The number of times the word punish appears, 0. And on it goes. Love, 16. Hate, 0. Joy, 6. Despair, 0. Bless, 43. Curse, 0. Light, 7. Dark, 0. Good, 21. Evil, 3. Grace, 15. Condemnation, 7. Forgiveness, 15. Resentment, 0. Life, 38 times. Death, 8 times. Wisdom, 6. Folly, 0. Together, 8. Separate, 0. Worthy, 13. Unworthy, 4. Heaven, 26. Hell, 0. The number of times the word God appears in the Divine Liturgy, 99. The number of times the word devil appears, 1. Satan, 0. At the risk of overanalyzing, that is 445 positive references compared to 26 negative references. Does the church really just want us to feel bad about ourselves? Or is there another possibility? The good thief survives his execution. Guilty, deserving of death, yes. Having lived a wicked and warped and wretched life, yes. Yet he survives. But everything has changed, everything. In the awful misuse of his life, wasted on worldliness, he has never known anything close to the mercy and second chance he has just received. Jesus, Lord, remember me when you come into your kingdom. Christ does not say, you want me to remember you in my kingdom? Well, there are some conditions first, mister. No. Christ simply says, I tell you the truth. Today you will be with me in paradise. Pure, powerful, precious mercy. What does the good thief do now? Well, which is more likely? He sends up a mental thank you note, then runs back to his former way of life, forgetting what happened to him? Or he repents. He finds a church, a Christian community. He gets baptized. He learns about prayer. He renounces worldliness. He reads whatever scriptures are available to him. He cultivates the joy and the new life he has just received. Which response to this shattering love of Jesus is more likely? The second. Why? Because it takes him not farther, but closer to the Christ whose love is changing his life. His new Christian lifestyle is rooted in thankfulness. 445 positive references, 26 negative. It's not about feeling bad about ourselves or dreading the difficult work of being Christian. It's about decluttering. It's about facing whatever has been keeping us from getting closer to the love of Christ. Paradise is available. Salvation is available. He said it himself, it is finished. Any Christ joyfully willing to suffer and die on a cross to accomplish that for you and for me is a Christ worth getting close to. All that we do in our churches during Great Lent and beyond, we do to experience more and more of that love, to be formed by more and more of that love. And the more of it we experience, the more thankful we become. Christian life is not about getting good grades. It's about getting closer to his love. That is why we cling to that old rugged cross. During this long stretch of Lenten Highway, midway through our road trip, it's just something to be reminded of. For Ancient Faith Radio, this is Father John Oliver.
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1: In the name of the Father, and of the Son, and of the Holy Spirit, amen. Glory to Jesus Christ. What a great joy it is to be with all of you. As Dr. Carla had mentioned, the power of fellowship. We know it greatly, because by this fellowship, my dearly beloved, we not only commune together, we experience the grace of communion together. I have found this fellowship to play a very important role in my life, in guiding me in my life. And those who have founded this God-protected fellowship and who have stewarded it over the years have taught me to desire more than simply a Christian apology. I will tell you that I am very grateful for Christian apologists. They play a very prominent role in the life of our church. We have many prominent apologists in the early church. I believe that in this particular age, we have budding apologists, Christian apologists, who are attempting as an intellectual pursuit to convince people of the merits of becoming followers of Jesus Christ. But I will tell you that I have also come to believe that this is an age in which the apologist no longer meets the need. This is an age that needs not simply apologists. This is an age that needs prophets. I was having a conversation with some people we were working with in another city just a couple of days ago. "How are you?" I asked. "How is your work going in your community?" I asked. They tell me, "Father, people are afraid. These times are very uncertain. People are afraid. Violence comes in many forms. Some of us come from communities that have known violence for many generations. Perhaps we live in an age of violence where we are suffering from violence on multiple levels. And this violence clouds the future for many people. Many people who daily now are confronting challenges in their communities that seem quite daunting, that seem even somehow to threaten their very identity. It's created this crisis in certain communities." This is what has been expressed to me. And this is what I have also been noticing in my own communities. But it's in this darkness, in this time of crisis, that people don't simply need a convincing word. They need to be touched by the fire of the Holy Spirit as come through those righteous ones whom God raises up in every generation to do that holy work and proclaim His gospel and to proclaim His truth. Of course, we look to the patron and protector of this God-protected fellowship, St. Moses the Black, he who himself was a laborer in the desert. He who himself is accounted among the ranks of the desert fathers. Now for us, we in our spirituality, we speak about the desert in the context of desert beauty. But my dearly beloved, I tell you that these early desert fathers did not go into the desert because they thought it was beautiful. No, they knew the desert, in fact, was quite the opposite. It was in the Greco-Roman culture of the early world that the desert was thought to be a place of misery. The desert was thought to be a place of pain. The desert was thought to be a place in which evil was residing. We find this, of course, biblically to be true as well. Christ himself, when he entered the desert to begin his earthly ministry there, fasting for 40 days, where he was tempted by the devil himself. We are no strangers to this. But it's also in the desert that we find that great and holy prophet, John the Baptist, who said, "Repent, for the kingdom of heaven is at hand." These desert fathers knew this. They knew that the prophets of old were raised up by the Holy Spirit in the desert. And they desired not simply an apology. They desired a prophetic encounter by which they would be transfigured in the image of the God they loved. My dearly beloved, the voice of one crying in the wilderness is what the yearning people of God seek. It is the voice of one crying in the wilderness by which the people of God hear the Holy Spirit calling us all to repent. It is the voice of one crying in the wilderness, not the voice of one crying in luxury, the voice of one crying in comfort, the voice of one crying in self-indulgence. What kind of prophetic word would we hear from that? We hear those voices. And in fact, those voices guide us. Dare I even say there are times in which those voices, the voice of one crying in comfort, attempts to catechize us and teach us the gospel. This is why we have a perversion at times of the gospel, where we remember the words of the Lord, of our Lord, who said, "Yes, on the day of judgment, there will be those who say, 'Lord, Lord,' and I will say, 'I don't even know who you are.'" We can think of times in our own history. How many people cried out, "Lord, Lord," on Sunday and beat their slaves on Monday? How many people cried, "Lord, Lord," on Sunday and slaughtered Native Americans on Monday? Oh, yes, those who cry, "Lord, Lord," because they are the voice of one crying in comfort, the voice of one crying in self-indulgence, the voice of one crying in pleasure. This is not the voice by which we must hear, or we even will hear, the gospel of our Lord God and Savior Jesus Christ. No, we've got to go into the desert. Yes, like our desert fathers and mothers, we've got to go into the desert where, yes, there will be temptations in the desert, temptations of hunger, temptations of fear, the lust for power, temptations for power in the desert. Yes, we've got to go into the desert. We've got to learn truly what it means to deny ourselves, to understand that no, we cannot comfort ourselves, that we are going to find, to acquire the Holy Spirit. We've got to go into the desert, my dearly beloved, because the desert is the training ground. And just because we live in cities or just because we live in suburbs doesn't mean we can't find the desert. St. Saba the Sanctified, great saint, of course, of our church, he would go every great Lent on retreat in the desert. Maybe we 21st century American Christians seem funny when we talk of retreats at retreat centers with running water and electricity, and what people even ask, "Do you have the appropriate technology?" St. Saba would go every great Lent, like his spiritual father, on retreat in the desert. It's written in his life, in the Synaxarion, in the course of one of those retreats, he settled on a demon-infested hill called Castellion, which he cleansed by his prayer. And he later established a cenobitic monastery there for experienced monks. Where do we build our churches? Where should we put our altars? I know it's often the case that we are looking for quiet, peaceful land. Land in which we won't have any turmoil or trouble. Land in which we can serve ourselves quite fine. But the courage it takes to find that demon-infested hill and plant our altar there with the full faith and

to speak about the demons of others and how wicked and evil others are. Indeed, others may be given to their own demons. Why not consider that? But I will tell you, the desert fathers did not go into the desert to confront the demons of others. They went into the desert to confront their own demons. Because we all have our own demons. The elder Zacharias, St. John the Baptist in Essex, he teaches us, since the kingdom of God is within us, the heart is the battlefield of our salvation. And all ascetic effort is aimed at cleansing it of all filthiness and preserving it before the Lord. The heart, he says, is the true temple of man's meeting with the Lord. We need to get our hearts clean. We need to confront our own demons. We need to go into the desert. And yet I will tell you that it's also often the case that because of our own fear, perhaps even because of our own laziness, we hesitate to go into the desert. I remember thinking of my time in the Army. There were a certain breed of soldier who before the battle was very grandiose, very boastful, talking about all the things, all the feats they would achieve on the battlefield. I remember some of those very same soldiers in the heat of battle presenting themselves as cowards. We are no different at times. Very grandiose, perhaps very boastful in the faith. And it's sad that we're boastful in the faith, because what sometimes we really boast of is the feats achieved by our holy saints, who would never boast of what God has done in their own lives, but rather would consider themselves chief among all sinners. And yet somehow we boast of the extraordinary majesty of our faith, as though somehow we were expressing it with our lives in our way. This is the work of our holy fathers, our holy mothers, who have been righteous throughout the ages. I can only speak for myself in saying I am nowhere near their sanctity. They were boasting of the cross. Because of this, God has his way sometimes of bringing us into the desert when we're too afraid to enter ourselves. There are other times when we think we're going to the garden to find ourselves in the desert. I, in my life, have learned that this can be a true gift from God. For if truly we understood what God was calling us to, if truly we knew what God was asking us to do, we should ask another question. Would we do it? And sometimes God protects us from knowing or understanding the full reality or weight of what he is calling us to. So we have to trust him. There's a petition that we pray in the divine services that I will say is a very courageous petition. And when we pray it, we must gird our loins and pray it from the depth of our heart. We've got to pray it with all sincerity. This petition in which we are praying for God to give us everything good for our salvation. Give us everything good for our salvation. What does this mean? If we truly understood what we are praying for, we should also understand that we may be, in fact, praying for the desert. We may be praying and asking God inadvertently to lead us into the desert, where we can confront our own demons and purify our heart, that spiritual battleground that becomes the temple in which we are meeting the living God, according to the elder Zacharias. St. Gregory of Nyssa, he gives this remarkable analogy of the cliff. Now, some of us might feel like we're standing on a cliff. Some of us may have been

0: on real cliffs before. You know the feeling when you're standing at the edge of a cliff and you're looking down. You see the great drop. Sometimes our feet tingle. Sometimes we step back away from the cliff, realizing we might be just a little too close. Sometimes we're mindful of the wind when we're standing on a cliff, that wind that just might blow us over the edge. It's a hard thing to stand on a cliff. But St. Gregory of Nyssa, he says something else, though, about a cliff. He said, not only is it a place of uneasiness, but it's also a place of beauty. It's that place, he says, where you discover the majesty and the greatness of God's glory. Maybe some of us have been on cliffs in these national parks, and you're looking down and you feel fear. You feel as though you should step away from the cliff. But then when you take a deep breath and you raise your eyes and you look around you, you see the peaks of the mountains. You see the grandeur of God's creation. You see the beauty of its trees or the majesty of the rocks on the mountain. Yes, there is uneasiness on the edge of the cliff. But if we would just look up, we would find such beauty. Yes, there is uneasiness on the edge of the cliff, but this is precisely when St. Gregory of Nyssa says we find the majesty of God. There might be uneasiness on the cliff, but this is when we find ourselves inspired by the grace, the beauty of God's creation. So there are cliffs that God allows us to come right up to the edge. Trouble is we spend a lot of time looking down instead of realizing on the cliff what we are able to see if we would just look up. My dearly beloved, this is why these desert fathers and mothers went into the desert. They were seeking this cliff. They knew that by this uneasiness, if they would just look up and pray with a sincere heart, pray with that agony in their heart, pray as they were being beaten and besieged by their own demons, that by grace they would see the mountaintop. By grace they would experience the grandeur of God's majesty, that by grace they themselves would experience the very glory of God. But it's also in the desert when all that noise calms down. Because we live in a society in which noise is a commodity. It's something that's always present. It's something that is given to us, and we have radios, and we have YouTube, we have televisions. I know there are some people who put on these things, even when they're not watching them, just so they could hear the noise. But in this quiet, in the quiet stillness of the desert, it's in that quiet stillness of the desert that we could perhaps best hear that small still voice of God. Be still and know that I am God. This is what happens in the desert, the small still voice where we hear and experience for ourselves the word love, the encounter of God's love, that love that comes to us by God himself, the God who is love. It's if we're quiet enough to hear and experience and receive the love of God. When we're not distracted by that love of the world, we're not distracted by those things of the world, that noise of the world, we're not distracted by the pleasures of the world that would not introduce us to love, but would rather introduce us to lust. Not love, but lust. Saint Justina, we celebrated her feast day not long ago, and there was a man who wanted to court her. She refused because she was a bride of Christ. But so what happened was that a sorcerer who was employed by the man who wanted to court her, he wanted to put a spell on her. I want her to fall in love. Now, of course, you can't put a spell on someone to make them fall in love with you. But so what was the spell? The spell was lust. We can't make you love, but we can help you lust. This is what the world does. Sometimes we get the two confused. Lust and love. We think we love. I love my car. I love my house. I love my pool. Do we? Do we? Is it love or is it lust? In the desert, we find truly what it means to love, because we are confronting the demon of lust. And that love, not lust, that love is of God. That love is from God. That love is godly. And this is when we talk about peace, we're talking about this inward awareness of God's love. I read this in an Orthodox source one time, that peace, inner peace, was this inward awareness of God's love. That if we could always be inwardly aware of God's love, then, my dearly beloved, we would have peace. We would know peace. And yet in the desert, they were seeking this, confronting, yes, the demon of lust, but seeking. They were seeking that inward love that comes, the inward awareness of God's love within us, that temple, that meeting place of the Lord. It's then in that moment that we begin to experience mercy. Mercy. And I will tell you that if we go back to how we opened, that we don't need necessarily apologists as much as we need prophets. Surely we still need good Christian apologies. But really, we really need prophets. We need prophets in this age. Sometimes because we proclaim the truth with pride. But of course, in the daily Orthros service, the priest says, it is a good thing to confess unto the Lord, to sing praises to thy name, O Most High, to declare thy mercy in the morning and thy truth by night. I don't know if we can proclaim the truth if we don't first proclaim the mercy. Too often we're trying to proclaim God's truth without first proclaiming His mercy. Proclaim mercy in the morning and truth by night. This, of course, is biblical. Of course, the prophet Micah 6:8, He has shown you, O mortal, what is good, and what does the Lord require of you? To act justly, to love mercy, to walk humbly with your God. My dearly beloved, we cannot be Christians if we cannot proclaim the mercy of God. We cannot proclaim His truth if we ourselves do not proclaim the mercy of God. And yet it is in the desert, that harsh reality, that reality in which we are waging war in the Lord's name, where we are deprived, where we are hungry, where we are thirsty, when we will truly know what it means. We will truly know what it means to receive the mercy of God when we confront, when we receive, when we encounter His love. Freely is given to you. Freely you must give. We cannot give what we do not have. If we do not have God's mercy, we cannot give God's mercy. We don't have God's mercy. We can't preach and share God's mercy. There's a wonderful icon of I think what people seek, what people like, what people might want to experience when they're in the midst of us. Father Michael, we were talking this morning. Father Michael reminded me that there is a saying that you are edified simply in the presence of a monk. Sometimes people always want words, but you're edified in the presence of a monk. Just to be in the presence of a monastic is edifying. You know, it reminded me of Saint Dionysius the Areopagite. What do the people in our communities need? What do they want? Would they want a comforting word, some good advice? Good advice, maybe? Well, let me tell you about Saint Dionysius the Areopagite in his visit with the Theotokos. Let me tell you what his experience was. And this is from the life of St. Dionysius, the Areopagite, when he visited the Theotokos. During the lifetime of the Mother of God, from his life, St. Dionysius had journeyed from Athens to Jerusalem to meet her. And he wrote to his teacher, the Apostle Paul. And this is what he wrote. I witness by God that besides the very God himself, there is nothing else filled with such divine power and grace. No one can fully comprehend what I saw. I confess before God, when I was with John, who shone among the apostles like the sun in the sky, when I was brought before the countenance of the Most Holy Virgin, I experienced an inexpressible sensation. Before me gleamed a sort of divine radiance which transfixed my spirit. I perceived the fragrance of indescribable aromas and was filled with such delight that my very body became faint, and my spirit could hardly endure these signs and marks of eternal majesty and heavenly power. The grace from her overflow overwhelmed my heart and shook my very spirit. If I did not have in mind your instruction, I should have mistaken her for the very God. It is impossible to stand before greater blessedness than that, this which I beheld. Reminds me of Nicholas Matavilov when he was talking about what he experienced with St. Seraphim Sarov. I cannot look at you, Father, he said, because lightning is pouring from your eyes. Your face has become brighter than the sun, and my eyes ache. St. Seraphim, who of course was in the wilderness, that was his desert, the Russian wilderness, his face had become bright like the sun, lightning coming like from his eyes. Of course, we say of the Theotokos, Hail Mary, full of grace, the Lord is with you. My dearly beloved, this grace which is freely given to us, acquired in the battle, on the battleground of asceticism, is that very grace that sets on fire all those who are in our presence. Can you imagine if we, people said of us, in our communities, you don't need them to say anything to you. You just need to be in their presence. What if they said of us in our community, when they stood before me, they became divinely radiant? What if they said when they stood with us, there was this blessedness that was indescribable by which I received a peace I have not yet known before? This, my dearly beloved, is prophetic. This is making manifest the words of the prophet and forerunner John, which was also given to us by the Lord Jesus himself. Repent, for the kingdom of heaven is at hand. Because the kingdom of heaven is at hand when some simple man from our community becomes filled with grace. The kingdom of heaven is at hand when people come into our houses and think they have stepped into the comfort, the loving comfort of God. The kingdom of heaven is at hand when we say nothing but simply by our presence heal the wounds of the brokenhearted. You see, my dearly beloved, this is prophetic. This is prophetic. And this kind of prophetic ministry can only happen if we ourselves are willing to go first into the desert. I heard the story of a woman who was walking around in front of our church and she was lost. She was suffering and she was lost. And she was suffering from violence and she was suffering from addiction and she was suffering from illness. But what she kept saying, not even understanding how close she was to God's house, I need a church. I need a church. I need a church. And there, a woman from the church heard exactly what she was saying and grabbed her and looked deep into her eyes and said, there's a church right here. Repent, for the kingdom of heaven is at hand. And I will tell you, just as they were fasting in the desert, we too have to fast. in the deserts that God has called us to. We may not have the opportunity to fast like our holy monastics fast, but I promise you, God will give us plenty of opportunities to fast. And I might refer us simply to the prophecy of Isaiah, another great prophet who spoke by the Holy Spirit from the wilderness, leading God's people to salvation. And the prophecy of Isaiah in the 58th chapter, verses 1 through 11, the scripture reads, "Cry aloud with strength and spare not. Lift up your voice like a trumpet and declare to my people their sins, and to the house of Jacob their lawlessness. They seek me day by day and desire to know my ways, as a people who did righteousness and did not forsake the judgment of their God. They now ask me about righteous judgment and desire to draw near to God, saying, 'We have fasted, but you did not see it. Why have we humbled our souls, but you did not know it?' Because in the days of your fasts, you seek your own wills and mistreat those under your authority. If you fast for condemnations and quarrels and strike a humble man with your fists, why do you fast to me as you do today, so your voice may be heard in crying, 'I did not choose this fast,' and such a day for a man to humble his soul? Nor if you should bow your neck like a ring and spread sackcloth and ashes under yourself, could you thus call such a fast acceptable? 'I did not choose such a fast,' says the Lord. Rather, loose every bond of wrongdoing. Untie the knots of violent dealings. Cancel the debts of the oppressed and tear apart every unjust contract. Break your bread for the hungry and bring the homeless poor into your house. If you see a naked man, clothe him, nor shall you disregard your offspring and your own household. Then your light shall break forth as the morning, and your healing shall spring forth quickly. Your righteousness shall go before you, and the glory of God shall cover you. Then you shall cry out, and God will hear you. While you are still speaking, he will say, 'Behold, I am here.' If you take away your fetter and the pointing of the finger and the word of grumbling, and if you give bread to the hungry from your soul and satisfy the humble soul, then your light shall rise up in the darkness, and your darkness shall be as midday. God shall be with you continually, and you shall be satisfied as your soul desires." My dearly beloved, this God-protected fellowship has been given one of the desert fathers as its patron and protector. We must never grow weary of educating ourselves in the faith. But as Mother Gavrilia teaches us, orthodox knowledge is knowledge we suffer, not knowledge we learn. And this is orthodox spirituality. Let us run into the desert, that we, my dearly beloved, by God's grace, may confront the demons within us, that we might embrace the call of the prophet, and by the Holy Spirit himself, have lives that become indeed prophetic. And by this, may we proclaim, beginning with God's mercy, his truth. And may God have mercy on us as we die in his holy name, and thus live forever. In the name of the Father, and of the Son, and of the Holy Spirit. Amen. Glory to Jesus Christ.
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3: Hi, welcome to Telling the Story. I'm your host, Father David Smith. Today's story is inspired by the fourth Sunday of Lent, the Sunday of St. John Climacus. The gospel reading is from St. Mark's Gospel, chapter 9, verses 17 through 31, and I'll do the scripture reading first. At that time, a man came to Jesus kneeling and saying, Teacher, I brought my son to you, for he has a dumb spirit, and whenever it seizes him, it dashes him down, and he foams and grinds his teeth and becomes rigid. And I asked your disciples to cast it out, and they were not able. And he answered them, O faithless generation, how long am I to be with you? How long am I to bear with you? Bring him to me. And they brought the boy to him, and when the spirit saw him, immediately it convulsed the boy, and he fell on the ground and rolled about, foaming at the mouth. And Jesus asked his father, How long has he had this? And he said, From childhood, and it has often cast him into the fire and into the water to destroy him. But if you can do anything, have pity on us and help us. And Jesus said to him, If you can, all things are possible to him who believes. Immediately the father of the child cried out and said, I believe, help my unbelief. And when Jesus saw that a crowd came running together, he rebuked the unclean spirit, saying to it, You dumb and deaf spirit, I command you, come out of him and never enter him again. And after crying out and convulsing him terribly, it came out, and the boy was like a corpse, so that most of them said he is dead. But Jesus took him by the hand and lifted him up, and he arose. And when he had entered the house, his disciples asked him privately, Why could we not cast it out? And he said to them, This kind cannot be driven out by anything but prayer and fasting. They went on from there and passed through Galilee, and he would not have anyone know it, for he was teaching his disciples, saying to them, The Son of Man will be delivered into the hands of men, and they will kill him, and when he is killed, after 3 days, he will rise. Today's story is entitled The Other Ladder. I don't know anything at all about the ladder of divine ascent. You've asked the wrong person. Oh, very well. Yes, I know about that book and the saint who wrote it, but I only know about it. I don't know it from experience. My foot has not touched even the first rung of that sacred ladder. Like many of the faithful, I recognize the words ladder of divine ascent. We celebrate it and its author, St. John Climacus, every fourth Sunday of Lent. Fine. And I've learned some things from the sermons preached on that day and snippets in the church bulletin. Here's what I know. The book comprises 30 steps and thereby provides a kind of checklist for those who desire to strive to higher and higher levels of spiritual life. It approaches the task with a serious and severe tone. The title of the first step alone shows this, On Renunciation of the World. No. The first step is not do your best to attend the liturgy every Sunday at your local church, or buy a prayer rope and a Bible and set aside time each day to pray and read, or even let your priest know that you're reading this book and ask for his blessings and prayers. Step one says, renounce the world, nothing less. You can see why I say to you that I have not even touched the first step. To be fair, St. John does say in the first step, those of us who wish to go out of Egypt and to fly from Pharaoh certainly need some Moses as a mediator with God and from God, who, standing between action and divine vision, will raise hands of prayer for us to God, so that guided by him we may cross the sea of sin and rout the Amalek of the passions. So yes, he does say that we should talk with the priest before reading the book, but this does not comprise the first step, not at all. He describes the first step in this way. Those who enter this contest must renounce all things, despise all things, deride all things, and shake off all things that they may lay a firm foundation. In other words, give up everything before you start reading this book. In a way, it's good to know from the beginning that he requires something which the greater percentage of his readers cannot or will not do. Thus, we read this book as words written from one virtuoso to another while we, the dilettantes, eavesdrop on their interchange. And yes, I do indeed own a copy of The Ladder of Divine Ascent and have even read a page or two. I admit that The Ladder of Divine Ascent contains nuggets of gold, of wisdom, which can bring any believer closer to union with God. I understand passages like this. Do not be surprised that you fall every day. Do not give up, but stand your ground courageously, and assuredly the angel who guards you will honor your patience. That's from step five. Much in step five confuses and eludes me, but I can understand that sentence at least. Here's my point. This is why I hesitate to answer any question about the ladder of divine ascent. The ladder stretches from the earth to heaven, but do you know that another ladder goes the opposite direction, from the earth down to hell? We might name this second ladder the ladder of descent. This is the ladder I know by experience. I have stood on the topmost rung of that ladder and reached out of the pit to touch St. John's ladder, only to touch it, to grasp it as above my power. His first rung remains beyond my reach, but the other ladder I know well. I can describe it to you in clearest detail. The first step of the ladder of descent consists of something sweet, some little success, a piece of candy, a charming cocktail, a smile. We encounter the first step of this ladder each day, perhaps a dozen times. And do we put our foot on the rung in order to explore further? Of course we do. We enjoy the worldly pleasure, and as soon as it dissipates, we long for more. I like the first step, we say to ourselves. I'd like to try the second step. That second step teases out the sin in the thing which, on step one, was simply worldly. It's the repetitive stage. You enjoyed the thing that comprised the first step, and you want to do it over and over again. Every once in a while, then once a week, then every day. Step two takes some time, but hey, you think, I've got all the time in the world. And besides all this, you ignore the destination at the end of this journey. Then the third. You step onto the third rung when the sin becomes a routine. While you stood on the second step, the thought would rise to your mind occasionally that a sin had started boring into your heart and mind. You often ignored the thought, but even when you didn't, you identified the sin as sin. On the third rung, you have no more thoughts like that. Should I go out drinking this weekend? Disappears as a practical question. Of course you should. You enjoy it. Or laziness, gossip, overeating, flirting, and so on. The fourth rung pushes you into the position of evangelist. You want to ensure that you never sin alone, and thus you need to seek people who support you in your sin, who sin with you. You clap your hands, as the great Paul said, and cheer for your new friends, and they clap and cheer for you. And what of the tenth rung? How many have reached this rung only to find death and destruction? The devil would have never put you on the tenth rung on the first day. No, everyone needs to climb on each and every rung of his ladder. Otherwise, the conclusion of the matter, or even the conclusion as suggested by the eighth or ninth rung, would shock and frighten you, and you would scurry out of the trench, clinging to the ladder of St. John, and never return. The devil does not want this, so he does his best to start everyone at the beginning. You asked me about the ladder of divine ascent, and I will answer. Certainly, it seems difficult to climb, but what, my beloved, is the alternative?
2: 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Father David Smith is the pastor of St. Sophia's Greek Orthodox Church in Syracuse, New York, and the author of Mary of All Praise and Help, I'm Bored in Church, both published by Ancient Faith Publishing. 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Father Spyridon Bailey is a priest of the Diocese of Great Britain and Western Europe of the Russian Orthodox Church outside of Russia, serving in England and Ireland. On this video podcast, he applies the teaching of the Church Fathers to modern life with reference to the Sunday Gospels. Here now is Father Spyridon.
4: In the name of the Father, and of the Son, and of the Holy Spirit. Amen. Only God has the authority and the power to forgive sins, because forgiveness is more than simply pronouncing somebody not guilty. Forgiveness is the restoration of sonship. It's the re-establishing of our access to God after we have separated ourselves from God through sin. So when Jesus pronounces forgiveness to sinners, he's doing all these things because he hears God. He's revealing his identity to those who can receive the truth. In the ninth chapter of the Gospel according to St. Matthew, we read the story of the paralytic brought to Jesus as he lay on his bed. And St. Matthew recounts the details of this story that we may reveal the full spiritual meaning, recognize the full truth of what this story says. First, he tells us that Jesus returned to his own town, the town of Capernaum. He crossed over the sea and went to Capernaum. Of course, Jesus was born in Bethlehem. He was raised in Nazareth. But he spent a great deal of his time in Capernaum. It was his home. So St. Theophylact says to us that this detail is really a symbol of the Incarnation, how Christ accepted our humanity and passed through this world, passed through this life to return to his home, the heavenly home. And doing so, he didn't lay aside our humanity. At the Ascension, he took our humanity into God. And then St. Matthew says, the men who brought him and the apostles, he says, seeing their faith, he decided to heal the man. He decided to work this miracle. How often we see this in the Gospels? Jesus recognizing the faith of those who come to him and responding in this miraculous way. An encouragement to us to seek the help of God in faith, to trust Christ in his ministry, his earthly ministry, responded to human faith. And he will continue to do so. And Jesus says to the paralytic, take courage, child. The man has been united, restored in his relationship with Christ through his faith. And the faith of the apostles and the friends of the paralytic is what brings him to Christ. We must pray for others. We, as their friends, must pray in faith for those we care about. But we must also seek the prayers of others and the saints. The saints continue to pray for us. The apostles continue to pray for us, to bring us before Christ, as they did the paralytic. And then St. Matthew notes how the Jewish scribes said within themselves, this man is a blasphemer. And Christ knows their inner thoughts. Of course, he reveals again that he is God through this. He sees their inner thoughts. And this again confirms his authority to heal. The scribes represent everyone who cannot believe that he is the Christ and that he has the power to forgive. And so Jesus responds to their inward doubt with a miracle. He heals the man of his paralysis. Forgiveness of sins is a far greater act than the miraculous healing of this man's body. It is a greater act to forgive sins than to heal. But the worldly mind don't recognize this. The worldly mind needs the lesser to prove the greater. For those who watched, this miraculous healing of the paralytic's body was necessary that they could believe in this greater miracle of the healing and the forgiveness of the man's sins. He does the lesser to prove the greater. We may say that worldly eyes never see the true value, the true significance of spiritual matters, particularly the things that Christ does, his words, his actions. And it's a warning to us to guard ourselves from falling into worldly perception. Worldly perception that hinders our faith, our growth, our spiritual growth. And then Jesus commands the man to take up his bed and go home. Not just a visible sign of healing, but confirmation again of his power to forgive. And the man's home is a symbol of his heavenly home, the heavenly mansions, our true home. A sign that Christ's forgiveness, Christ's healing, are the means by which we enter our eternal heavenly home. Now, sadly, of course, having received forgiveness through the waters of baptism, every one of us falls and sins again. Every one of us, again and again, we fall. And health, spiritual well-being can so easily be lost, even when we've had this experience of restoration. It is so easy for us to lose, to walk off the royal path, this side or that. And of course, this is why in his second letter to the Corinthians, St. Paul says that a godly sorrow worketh repentance to salvation. Godly sorrow worketh repentance to salvation. And we remember that the very first words of Christ in his earthly ministry were a call to repentance. Repent. When we see the great sin that exists in our lives, it can cause us great pain, great sorrow. But through hope, sorrow can be turned into joy. It is hope that transforms our sorrow into joy. There is an old 19th century saying that hope is the transformative effect of the future on the present. The brief struggles of this world are necessary to enter into the kingdom of God. And we must place our hope and our vision on that world to come, not in the moment, not in the sorrows and struggles of this life. But again, we must guard ourselves, of course. That worldly perception will whisper in our ear, will say, flee from sorrows. Flee from sorrows, flee from pain. The self-helpers, the TV gurus promise us relief in this world. But we as Christians must always remember that there can be no peace in our hearts until we are at peace with God. Unless we enter into a peace with God, we will never know peace in this world. And there can be no peace in our hearts unless we listen to our conscience. We must listen and acknowledge our sin. This is the only path to true peace, peace with God and peace in the heart. We are not to fall into despair. Our godly sorrow must never lead us into despair. The godly sorrow Christ calls us to is filled with hope, hope in His forgiveness. He has all authority to release us from our sins and tells us, blessed are they that mourn for their sins. The world will try to convince us to be a defense lawyer when we come to God, trying to explain away and account for our failings, why we have sinned, like Adam. It was the woman you gave me, instead of courageously standing before God and admitting his guilt. And the world will tell us to become defense lawyers for the soul before God. But the Christian, well, first must become a prosecutor. Let us be prosecutors of our own souls. Let us name every failing, every crime that we have committed before God, every spiritual crime. Let us recall every failing. And having named our sins, we must become a judge. We must become the judge condemning ourselves. Let us condemn ourselves so that we will not be condemned by God. Those who condemn themselves in this world will not be condemned on Judgment Day. Every sin we remember before God now will be forgotten by God on the Day of Judgment. And all of this is only possible when we place our faith in Christ's power, in His authority. And when we believe that forgiveness and peace is only possible in Him because He is truly God.
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2: Glory to God. 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
3: Begin this week with a story from the Desert Fathers. It's said that malicious skeptics visited Abba Agathon to see if they could annoy him. They had heard that Agathon possessed great discretion and self-control. They spoke directly to him. "Agathon," they said, "we heard that you were an adulterer and full of pride." He answered, "Yes, that's true." "Are you the same Agathon who gossips and slanders?" "I am." "Are you Agathon the heretic?" "No, I am not a heretic." "Why did you patiently endure it when we slandered you, but refused to be called a heretic?" Agathon answered, "Your first accusations were good for my soul, but to be a heretic is to be separated from God. I do not want to be apart from God." Christianity inhabits a confused and confusing world of religious belief. There are those among us, including the Orthodox, who use the label heretic too easily. There are others for whom the word has no meaning. They're indifferent to doctrinal belief. One reason for this particular confusion is that, for many, doctrine inhabits a space called opinion, and they are right not to give much weight to opinion. My opinion in doctrine does not matter. Others recognize that doctrine matters. The history of the Christian faith bears witness to this, but still do not make a proper distinction between opinion and doctrine. Father Georges Florovsky of blessed memory once wrote that doctrine is a verbal icon of Christ. That statement may not carry much weight with the non-Orthodox, but should come as a profound revelation for contemporary Orthodox believers. What we find in the teaching of the Church is not a collection of right opinions, but a verbal representation of Christ, similar to the representation found in the holy icons. Again, the non-Orthodox may not perceive the power in this statement, but it is an important way for Orthodox Christians to remove themselves from the position of valuing opinions and restore them to the position of holding doctrine in its proper veneration. It has been noted before, and in numerous places, that argument rarely brings someone into the faith. Argument may have an important role to play in the lives of some, but generally, the Orthodox faith, even for those who come to believe it through argument, must be embraced not as the result of right argument, but as a gift from God, given to us to correct our heart and rightly dispose us to the work of God within us. For instance, it's not possible to give God proper honor, nor to rightly dispose our heart to Him, unless and until we acknowledge Him as our Creator, to use one of the most simple but profound doctrines of the faith. We're told in Scripture, in the 11th chapter of Hebrews, "For he that comes to God must believe that He is, and that He is a rewarder of those who diligently seek Him." But such a belief must be held as more than an opinion. It's a profound revelation of who God is and how we must relate to Him. It is not a mere statement of Christian cosmogenesis. If God is creator, then I am creature, and there is a profound love and veneration due to Him. I could take this same method and look at everything the Church holds as doctrine. The role of doctrine and dogma, that is the officially stated teaching of the Church, is not a morbid concern with correct phraseology or ancient metaphysics. All doctrine is taught for the sake of our salvation. This does not mean that in the end God will reward those who get an A on their doctrine report card. Rather, doctrine is for our salvation because it teaches us the true path to union with God, who alone is our salvation. Many times, the statement of doctrine is an answer to the question, which God? Not simply God, but which God? And so we say, I believe in one God, the Father Almighty, maker of heaven and earth, and of all things visible and invisible, and in one Lord Jesus Christ, the Son of God, the only begotten, begotten of the Father before all worlds, Son of God, eternally begotten of the Father, God from God, light of light, true God, begotten, not made, and so on, as we say in the Creed. Orthodoxy exists as a place for the embracing of teaching and the living out of its reality. It's not a place for the sifting of opinion. Abba Agathon understood the role of doctrine. It was not his opinion he held in high regard, for he held his opinion with no regard. Rather, he recognized the verbal icon of Christ and would never choose to be separated from him. It's a thought worth considering, and perhaps a place for the heart to be changed. Glory to God.
2: 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Father Stephen is the priest at St. Ann Orthodox Church in Oak Ridge, Tennessee, and hosts the Glory to God for All Things blog site, which can be accessed from his podcast site at ancientfaithradio.com. 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
4: The spiritual embrace that all the worshipers give one another during the liturgy symbolizes, in anticipation, agreement, concord, unanimity of faith and love. It prefigures ineffable future blessings. By virtue of that embrace, that kiss, those who are worthy receive the gift of union with God and with the incarnate Word. The mouth, in fact, symbolizes the Word. By means of the mouth, all those who enjoy the gift of reason are united with the first and only Word, which is the origin of the reason. Maximus the Confessor on Ancient Faith Radio.

We are bidden to worship and honor the Son and Word, being persuaded that He is both Savior and Ruler, and to honor the Father through Him, doing this not on special days as some others do, but continuously, all our life through and in all possible ways. Wherefore, it is neither in a definite place or special shrine, nor yet on certain feasts and days set apart that one honors God, returning thanks to Him for knowledge bestowed and the gift of the heavenly citizenship. But He will do this all His life in every place, whether He be alone by Himself or have with Him some who share His belief. Accordingly, all our life is a festival, being persuaded that God is everywhere present on all sides. We praise Him as we till the ground. We sing hymns as we sail the sea. We feel His inspiration in all we do. Clement of Alexandria.

The One Hope for Sinners is the Crucified Lord from St. Ephrem the Syrian. Mourn over my nakedness, O my beloved brothers, I have angered Christ with my wanton life. For the good one created me and gave me freedom, but I have abused it and repaid him with evil, with my lawless deeds. The Lord of all made me perfect and established me as an instrument of his glory that I might serve him and glorify his name. But I, wretch that I am, have made my members into instruments of sin and have used them to work all manner of deceit. Woe is me, for he will judge me justly. My shameless deeds presage my fate at the judgment, for they will indict my poor soul. Unrelentingly I beg thee, O my Savior, shelter me under thy wings and do not expose my defilement at thy great judgment, that I might glorify thy kindness. All manner of evil deeds which I have done before the Lord of all, exclude me from communion with the saints. And because I have not served God with my life as they have, I have no share in their good deeds. Alas, I have perished. Now the grief that I deserve overtakes me. For if I had struggled along with them, then, like they, I would be glorified. But because I was negligent and served the passions, I do not belong to the hosts of the victors, but have become as an heir of Gehenna. To thee, O victor, pierced by nails on the cross, who calleth out to sinners, saying, Come, receive forgiveness freely. To thee I unrelentingly pray, O my Savior, turn thine eyes away from my lawlessness, and by thy sufferings heal my sores, that I may glorify thy kindness. O all good one, whose kindness is immeasurably greater than the deceit of the world, strengthen my miserable soul with hope in thy kindness. For it has been weakened and become exhausted to the extreme by the crushing infirmities of deceit and sin, and it holds on only by relying on thee, for it hopes to find comfort in thee.

Think of actors. They wear masks. They dress up. One looks like a philosopher while not being one. Another seems to be a king but is no king. Another appears to be a doctor and has not the faintest idea how to cure the sick. Another pretends

But when the day is done and the night falls, which, however, we ought to call day, it is night for sinners and day for the just. When the play is over, when we all find ourselves confronted with our own actions and not with our riches or dignity or the honors we have had or the power we have wielded, when we are asked to give an account for our lives and our works of virtue, ignoring both the feats of our opulence and the humility of our need, when we are asked, "Show me your deeds," then the disguises will fall and we shall see who is truly rich and who is truly poor. John Chrysostom on Ancient Faith Radio.

The fetus already has all the parts of its body, but it cannot use them inside its mother's womb. When it is born into the world, the body develops in its senses and parts and acquires the ability to use them. Physically, it is in the world that the human being comes to perfection. The same is true for our spiritual being. It begins as a fetus. Then it leaves the womb, and bit by bit, it develops until it comes to mature manhood, measured by the stature of the fullness of Christ, Ephesians 4:13. The fetus is formed from the seed and the ovum. Our spiritual being is conceived in the waters of baptism and thanks to the fire of the Spirit. The fetus in the realm of nature passes from non-being to being. The fetus in the spiritual realm passes from not having divine sonship or daughterhood to the condition of being a child of God. The fetus in the realm of nature develops slowly. Our spiritual being, once it has been conceived as a child of God, grows in the world as if in the womb, according to the measure of justice in this world. Finally, the fetus in the realm of nature leaves its mother and is born into the world. The fetus in the spiritual realm, when it has fulfilled all justice according to the law of the world, leaves the world to be born again. It enters then into another world, which is the world of Christ's justice. Philoxenus of Mabug, from Drinking from the Hidden Fountain on Ancient Faith Radio.

0: I, the creator of the universe, have taken thee as mother, and as a child I grow. I perfect from thee without stain. I am swathed in swaddling clothes for the sake of those who long ago wore covering of skin. The cave is beloved by me for the sake of those who hated the pleasure of paradise and loved corruption and transgressed my life-bearing command. I came down to earth in order that they might have incorruptible life. But if thou dost learn, Holy One, that I am crucified and died for them, thou, along with all creation, wilt be disturbed and mourn, Mary, full of grace. From the Cantacia of Romanos on Ancient Faith Radio.
1: Ancient Faith Radio now takes you live to Christ the Savior Orthodox Church in Chicago. Christ the Savior is a parish in the OCA Diocese of the Midwest under the hierarchical authority of Archbishop Daniel. The priest is Father John Kinnerk.
2: Glorified, O Christ, our God, what long-suffering, merciful, compassionate, who loves the just and show us mercy upon the sinner, who callest all salvation to the promise of blessings to come. O Lord, in this hour, receive our supplications and direct our lives according to thy commandments. Sanctify our souls, hallow our bodies, correct our thoughts.

cleanse our minds, deliver us from all tribulation, deliver us stress. Compass us about with thy holy angels, that guided and guarded by them, we may attain to the unity of the faith and to the knowledge of thine unapproachable glory, for thou art blessed unto ages of ages. Amen. Lord, have mercy, Lord, have mercy, Lord, have mercy. Glory to the Father, and to the Son, and to the Holy Spirit, now and ever, and unto ages of ages. Amen. More honorable than the cherubim, more glorious beyond compare than the seraphim, without corruption, thou gavest birth to God, the Word, truth, Theotokos, who magnify thee. In the name of the Lord, Father, bless. Amen. O God, the Master, Father Almighty, O Lord Jesus Christ, the only begotten Son, and thou, O Holy Spirit, one Godhead, one power, have mercy upon me, a sinner, and according to thy divine judgment, save me, thine unworthy servant, for blessed art thou unto ages of ages. Amen. Come, let us worship God our King. Come, let us worship and fall down before Christ our King and our God. Come, let us worship and fall down before Christ himself, our King and our God. Save me, O God, by thy name, and vindicate me by thy might. Hear my prayer, O God, give ear to the words of my mouth. For insolent men have risen against me, ruthless men seek my life, they do not set God before them. Behold, God is my helper, the Lord is the upholder of my life. He shall requite my enemies with evil, and thy faithfulness put an end to them. With a free will offering, I will sacrifice to thee. I will give thanks to thy name, O Lord, for thou hast delivered me from every trouble, and my eye has looked in triumph upon my enemies. Give ear to my prayer, O God, and hide not thyself from my supplication. Attend to me and answer me. I am overcome by my trouble. I am distraught by the noise of the enemy, because of the oppression of the wicked. For they bring trouble upon me, and in anger they cherish enmity against me. My heart is anguished within me. The terrors of death have fallen upon me. Fear and trembling come upon me, and horror overwhelms me. And I say, oh, that I have wings like a dove, I will fly away at the oppressed. Yea, I would wander afar, I would lodge in the wilderness, I would haste to find me a shelter from the raging wind and tempest. Destroy their plans, O Lord, confuse their tongues, for I see violence and strife in the city. Day and night they go around it on its walls, and mischief and trouble are within it. Ruin is in its midst, oppression and blood do not depart from its marketplace. It is not an enemy who taunts me that I could bear it. It is not an adversary who deals insolently with me that I could hide from him. But it is thou, my equal, my companion, my familiar friend. We used to hold sweet converse together. Within God's house we walked in fellowship. Let death come upon them. Let them go down into shale alive. Let them go away in terror into their graves. But I call upon God, and the Lord shall save me. Evening and morning and at noon I utter my complaint and moan, and he shall hear my voice. He shall deliver my soul and save me from the

stretched out his hand against his friends. He violated his covenant. His speech was smoother than butter, yet war was in his heart. His words were softer than oil, yet they were drawn swords. Cast thy burden on the Lord, and he shall sustain thee. He shall never permit the righteous to be moved. But thou, O God, shall cast them down into the lowest pit. Men of blood and adultery shall live out half their days. But I will trust in thee. He who dwells in the shelter of the Most High shall abide in the shadow of the Almighty. He will say to the Lord, thou art my refuge and my fortress, my God in whom I trust. For he shall deliver thee from the snare of the fowler and the deadly pestilence. He shall cover thee with his pinions, and under his wings thou shalt find refuge. His faithfulness is a shield and buckler. Thou shalt not fear the terror of the night, nor the arrow that flies by day, nor the pestilence that stalks in darkness, nor the destruction that wastes a noonday. 1,000 may fall at thy side, 10,000 at thy right hand, but it shall not come near thee. Thou shalt only look with thine eyes and see the recompense of the wicked. Because thou hast made the Lord thy refuge, the Most High thy habitation, the wicked shall be faulty, no scourge come near thy tent. For he shall give his angels charge of thee to guard thee in all thy ways. On their hands they shall bear thee up, lest thou dash thy foot against a stone. Thou shalt tread on the lion and the adder, the young lion and the serpent, thou shalt trample underfoot. Because he cleaves to me in love, I will deliver him. I will protect him because he knows my name. When he calls to me, I will answer him. I will be with him in trouble. I will rescue him and honor him. With long life, I will satisfy him and show him my salvation.

angelic powers were at thy tomb, the guards became as dead men, pursued by thy grace, seeking thy most pure body. Thou didst capture hell, not being tempted by it. Thou didst come to the virgin granting life. O Lord, who didst rise from the dead, glory to thee. Glory to the Father, and to the Son, and to the Holy Spirit. O Christ God, thou hast ascended in glory, granting joy to thy disciples by the promise of the Holy Spirit. Through the blessing, they were assured that thou art the Son of God, the Redeemer of the world, now and ever, and unto ages of ages. Amen. As there is no boldness in us because of the multitude of our sins, do thou, O Virgin Theotokos, intercede with the Son whom thou hast born. For the entreaty of a mother has great power to win the favor of the Master. Despise not, O venerable Lady, the prayers of sinners, for he who took upon himself to suffer for our sake is merciful and strong to save. Let thy tender mercies, O Lord, speedily go before us, for we are become exceeding poor. Help us, O God, of our salvation, for the glory of thy name. O Lord, deliver us and purge away our sins for thy name's sake. Holy God, holy mighty, holy immortal, have mercy on us. Holy God, holy mighty, holy immortal, have mercy on us. Holy God, holy mighty, holy immortal, have mercy on us. Glory to the Father, and to the Son, and to the Holy Spirit, now and ever, and unto ages of ages. Amen. O most holy Trinity, have mercy on us. Lord, cleanse us from our sins. Master, pardon our transgressions. Holy One, visit and heal our infirmities for thy name's sake. Lord, have mercy, Lord, have mercy, Lord, have mercy. Glory to the Father, and to the Son, and to the Holy Spirit, now and ever, and unto ages of ages. Amen. Our Father, who art in heaven, hallowed be thy name. Thy kingdom come, thy will be done on earth as it is in heaven. Give us this day our daily bread, and forgive us our trespasses, as we forgive those who trespass against us. And lead us not into temptation, but

When thou didst fulfill the dispensation for our sake and unite earth to heaven, thou didst ascend in glory, O Christ our God, not being parted from those who love thee, but remaining with them and crying, I am with you and no one will be against you. Lord have mercy, Lord have mercy, Lord have mercy, Lord have mercy, Lord have mercy, Lord have mercy, Lord have mercy, Lord have mercy, Lord have mercy, Lord have mercy, Lord have mercy, Lord have mercy. Lord have mercy, Lord have mercy, Lord have mercy, Lord have mercy, Lord have mercy, Lord have mercy, Lord have mercy, Lord have mercy, Lord have mercy, Lord have mercy, Lord have mercy, Lord have mercy. Lord have mercy, Lord have mercy, Lord have mercy, Lord have mercy, Lord have mercy, Lord have mercy, Lord have mercy, Lord have mercy, Lord have mercy, Lord have mercy, Lord have mercy, Lord have mercy, Lord have mercy, Lord have mercy, Lord have mercy, Lord have mercy. Thou with every season and every hour in heaven and on earth art worshipped and glorified, O Christ our God, who art long-suffering, merciful, and compassionate, who lovest the just and showest mercy upon the sinner, who callest all to salvation through the promise of blessings to come. O Lord, in this hour receive our supplications and direct our lives according to thy commandments. Sanctify our souls, hallow our bodies, correct our thoughts, cleanse our minds, deliver us from all tribulations, evil, and distress. Compass us about with thy holy angels, that guided and guarded by them we may attain to the unity of faith and to the knowledge of thine unapproachable glory, for thou art blessed unto ages of ages. Amen. Lord have mercy, Lord have mercy, Lord have mercy. Glory to the Father, and to the Son, and to the Holy Spirit, now and ever, and unto ages of ages. Amen. More honorable than the cherubim, and more glorious beyond compare than the seraphim, without corruption thou gavest birth to God, the Word, truth, Theotokos, we magnify thee.

creation, who in thine ineffable tender mercy hast sent down thine only begotten Son, our Lord Jesus Christ, for the salvation of our body, and through his holy cross hast torn up the handwriting of our sins, and thereby triumphed over the princes and dominions of darkness. Do thou, O Master, who lovest mankind, accept these prayers of thanksgiving and supplication, even from us sinners, and deliver us from every deadly and dark transgression, and from all the invisible and invisible enemies that seek to do us harm. Nail thy flesh with the fear of man, but not our hearts inclined to evil words or thoughts, but wound our souls with thy love, that ever gazing upon thee, guided by thy light, and beholding thee, the eternal life that no man can approach, we may send up unceasing praises and thanks unto thee, the Father, without beginning, together with thine only begotten Son, and thy most holy, good, and life-giving Spirit.

0: blessed and glorious, Lady Catholos, never Virgin Mary, with all the saints, let us commend ourselves, each other, and all our life unto Christ our God.
1: For thou art a good God, and lovest mankind, and unto thee do we send of glory, to the Father, and to the Son, and to the Holy Spirit, now and ever, and unto ages of ages.

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0: sensitive.
1: In those days, all had decided to sail past Ephesus, so that he might not have to spend time in Asia, for he was hastening to be at Jerusalem if possible on the day of Pentecost. And from Miletus he sent to Ephesus and called to him the elders of the church. And when they came to him, he said to them, take heed to yourselves and to all the flock in which the Holy Spirit has made you overseers, to care for the church of God while he obtained with the blood of his own Son. I know that after my departure, fear

disciples after them, "Therefore be alert, remembering that for 3 years I did not cease, night or day, to admonish everyone with tears. And now I commend you to God and to the word of his grace, which is able to build you up and to give you the inheritance among all those who are sanctified. I coveted no one's silver or gold or apparel. You yourselves know that these hands ministered to my necessities and to those who were with me. In all things I have shown you that lies so toiling one must help the weak, remembering the words of the Lord Jesus, how he said, 'It is more blessed to give than to receive.' And when

0: Bless Master him who proclaims the glad tidings of the holy apostle and evangelist John the theologian.
1: May God, with the prayers of the holy, glorious, and laudable apostle and evangelist John the theologian, enable thee to proclaim the glad tidings of great power to the fulfillment of the gospel of his

At that time, Jesus lifted up his eyes to heaven and said, Father, the hour has come. Glorify your Son, that your Son also may glorify you. As you have given him authority over all flesh, that he should give eternal life to as many as you have given him. And this is eternal life, that they may know you, the only true God, and Jesus Christ, whom you have sent. I have glorified you on the earth. I have finished the work which you have given me to do. And now, O Father, glorify me together with yourself, with the glory which I had with you before the world was. I have manifested your name to the men whom you have given me out of the world. They were yours, you gave them to me, and they have kept your word. Now they have known that all things which you have given me are from you. For I have given to them the words which you have given me, and they have received them, and have known surely that I came forth from you, and they have believed that you sent me. I pray for them. I do not pray for the world, but for those that you have given me, for they are yours.

Holy Father, keep through your name those whom you have given me, that they may be one as we are. While I was with them in the world, I kept them in your name. Those whom you gave me I have kept, and none of them is lost except the son of perdition, that the scripture might be fulfilled. But now

0: In the name of the Father, and of the Son, and of the Holy Spirit. Amen. Glory to Jesus Christ.
1: Glory to Jesus Christ.
0: Amen. Person to person. Person to person. There is a tribe in Kenya called the Maasai tribe. They're a pretty famous tribe. You see pictures of them. I don't know if National Geographic still does the magazines, but they would always be in the magazine. You see these beautifully adorned members of the tribe and their headdresses and their beard, their beads and their shield. And they have this tradition where they line the path to a certain collection of homes with the warrior class, okay? And the young men stand straight with their spears, and they line the path as you process into the small collection of homes. And then there is a series of events that are unfolding, having to do with really that age group. So the warrior class, the young women who are preparing to, many of them, get married. And so it's a festival time, it's an exciting time, but it's a sober time, it's a serious time. And so there's, again, various traditions where the men are selected by the women. So a woman might take an interest in a man, and she places a spear in front of him. That's her way of kind of claiming him. Very, very powerful, very beautiful. But another tradition that occurs that evening is all the young women go into a small enclosure, a small hut, with the elder women. And the elder women convey to the younger women the wisdom of being a woman and a wife. And this is considered very, very private. That whatever is shared in that enclosure may never be shared outside, especially not with the husbands. So much so that, quote, even if the husband beats the wife, he shall not share what has been shared in that evening. So this tradition, this wisdom is passed down to this younger generation, all in this festal, celebratory environment. Don't you wonder what they said? And so you can imagine a young woman enters in and receives that wisdom. She receives that tradition. Now she needs to decide if she wants to live it. If she can live it, I'm sure. If she can live up to this tradition. And this tradition will help her navigate the complexities and the challenges and the joys of marriage and life. Now, of course, she can reject that wisdom. She can leave that tradition. She can leave that culture. And she can choose her own method, her own path. Depends on the culture. Depends on the traditions, I suppose. Some are worth keeping. Some may be discarded. But that wisdom was conveyed person to person. That's the important thing. Person to person. We could read an essay on what was conveyed, and we still wouldn't receive that wisdom. We weren't there. We're participating in the depth of the ritual. And so today we celebrate the Feast of the Fathers of the First Ecumenical Council, our patronal feast. We must understand that the Lord, when He came, when He became man, this God-man, He imparted to His disciples Himself. He gave Himself. And he gave himself to the world. And then he ascended, as we just celebrated, and as we will celebrate next week. The Holy Spirit came and sealed that gift. Sealed with the gift. And now that gift is sealed within the church. And we see in the fathers of the First Ecumenical Council is that they are passing on what was given by the God-man and sealed by the Holy Spirit, person to person. From bishop to flock, bishop to flock, bishop to flock, a succession of the passing of the tradition. The tradition is, very simply, not merely a set of teachings. The tradition is the Holy Spirit. That is what is being passed from generation to generation. And so the fathers of the First Ecumenical Council were defending the tradition against the heresy of Arius, who in short denied the divinity of Christ. So we often fall into the mistake, maybe you don't, the mistake that these councils and these fathers, it's all kind of abstract theology that's debatable and kind of questioned, and someone was smarter than someone else, and so they proved them wrong, rather than the tradition, the transmission of the Holy Spirit occurring. And that comes with some surprises, as it did in the council. And so the council passes, and Arius now has been chastised by the council. He's been corrected. He refuses to accept the tradition, the Holy Spirit, transmitted by the council. He rejects it. He does not retain the wisdom. He does not humble himself. And so we see what happens. Rather than remaining in the womb of the enclosure of the festal church, he fights against it. And Arius' death is quite an account. Quite an account. He was processing what he thought triumphantly to the church, and he was stricken with such profound remorse in his belly that he ran off to excuse himself. And I'll let you read it on your own, but that was the end of Arius. He died. That was no martyrdom. That was death alone. And so he rejected this tradition. Now we have received this tradition. And how do we receive it? Person to person, bishop to flock, bishop to flock, bishop to flock, over and over and over again. And what we all participate in is the life of the Holy Spirit. We see that so clearly manifest in the divine services. And I'll say in conclusion, today we reflect with great joy on these fathers of the First Ecumenical Council. You know, they pray for us. We say that often, regularly, in our services, that our patrons pray for us. Among the fathers of the First Ecumenical Council, we're spoiled rotten. You know, we don't just have one patron. We have 318 fathers praying for us. St. Spyridon, St. Athanasius, St. Nicholas. So we must ask for their intercession. And that's why we're celebrating today. And so we fear the death of Arius. We respect it. But we're not afraid ourselves, because the fruit of the life of the Holy Spirit is manifest very clearly today in this mystery of heavenly theology, as we sing so every Sunday, of the Holy Chalice. We are not isolated in this life and in our death, as Arius was, but we are united to the body of Christ, quite literally, at the Chalice. Glory to Jesus Christ.

For the blessed and ever memorable Holy Orthodox Patriarchs, and for the blessed and ever memorable founders of this Holy Church, for the newly departed John and Stefan, for all our fathers and brethren, the Orthodox departed this life before us, who here and

mercy, life, peace, health, salvation, visitation for the servants of God. Peter, Arsenios, Joseph, Elizabeth, Juan Carlos, Betty, Alexander, Mariah, Vasilios, Mary, Karen, Gregory, Josiah, and Ramu, and for all the brethren of this holy temple,

Presentation for, and we pray for those who bring offerings and do good works in this holy and all venerable temple, for those who labor and those who sing, and for all the people here present who await.

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Save them, have mercy on them, help them, and keep them, O God.

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1: Amen. 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For the peace from above.

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0: Is Beatitude the Most Blessed Tikhon, Archbishop of Washington, Metropolitan of All America and Canada? His Eminence the Most Reverend Daniel, Archbishop of Chicago and the Midwest? May the Lord God remember in his kingdom, always, now, and ever, and unto ages of ages.
1: The honorable priesthood, the diaconate in Christ, the clergy, the monastics, and all the people, may the Lord God remember in his kingdom, always, now, and ever, and unto ages of ages. The president of our country, those serving in civil authority, and the armed forces everywhere, may the Lord God remember in his kingdom, always, now, and ever, and unto ages of ages. The sick, the suffering, the poor, the destitute, the imprisoned, those who have asked us to pray for them, and those who have known to pray for them, those who love us, and those who hate us, and may the Lord God remember in his kingdom, always, now, and ever, and unto ages of ages. The Orthodox departed this life before us, who here and in all the world lie asleep in the Lord. May the Lord God remember in his kingdom, always, now, and ever, and unto ages of ages. You and all Orthodox Christians, may the Lord God remember in his kingdom, always, now, and ever, and unto ages of ages.
0: Thy priesthood, may the Lord God remember in his kingdom, always, now, and ever, and unto ages of ages.

0: and the peaceful and the good defense before the dread judgment seat of Christ, let us have. Commemorating our most holy, most pure, most blessed and glorious Lady Theotokos and ever Virgin Mary with all the saints, let us commend ourselves and each other and all our life unto Christ our God.
1: Through the compassions of thine only begotten Son, with whom thou

that they may be the first to partake of the vision of the soul, the vision of sins, the communion of the Holy Spirit, the Holy Spirit, the love of the kingdom of heaven, the world before thee, and not for judgment or condemnation. Can we offer unto thee this raft of worship for those who have fallen asleep in the faith, ancestors, fathers, patriarchs, prophets, apostles, teachers, evangelists, martyrs, confessors, ascetics, that every righteous spirit made perfect in faith, especially

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That our God, who loves mankind, having received them upon his holy and wedded altar above the heavens as a sweet spiritual fragrance, will send down upon us in return his divine grace and the gift of the Holy Spirit,

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A Christian ending to our life, painless, blameless, and peaceful, and good defense before the dread judgment seat of Christ, let us ask. Having asked for the unity of the faith and the communion of the Holy Spirit, let us commend ourselves and each other and all our life unto

0: taking a breath and really looking at it and what it is to be. I believe, O Lord, and I confess
1: that thou art truly the Christ, the Son of the living God, who came into the world to save sinners, of whom I am first. I believe also that this is truly thine own most pure body, and this is truly thine own precious blood. Wherefore I pray thee, have mercy upon me, and forgive my transgressions, both voluntary and involuntary, of word and of deed, committed in knowledge or in ignorance, and make me worthy to partake without condemnation of thy most dear mysteries, for the remission of my sins, and the life everlasting. Amen. Of thy mystical supper, O Son of God, accept me today as a communicant, for I will not speak of thy mysteries to thine enemies, neither like Judas will I give thee a kiss, but like the thief will I confess thee. Remember me, O Lord, in thy kingdom. May the communion of thy holy mysteries, neither to my judgment, nor to my condemnation, Lord, but unto the healing of soul and body.

Thank you.

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If you're visiting and you're Orthodox and you're in good standing in your home parish and wish to commune, please come to my office.

Thank you.

Stand upright, having partaken of the divine, holy, most pure, immortal, heavenly, life-giving, and dread mysteries of Christ. Let us worthily give

O Lord, bless us those who bless thee, and sanctify us those who trust in thee. Save thy people and bless thine inheritance. Preserve the fullness of thy church. Sanctify those in the beauty of thy house. Glorify them in return by thy divine power, and forsake us not to put our hope in thee. Give peace to thy world, to thy churches, to thy priests, to all those in civil authority, to the armed forces, and to all thy people. For every good gift and every perfect gift is from above, coming down to thee, the Father of lights. And unto thee do we send the glory, thanksgiving and worship, to the Father, and to the Son, and to the Holy Spirit.

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0: Glory to thee, O Christ, our God, and our

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Constantinople, of the holy fathers of the first ecumenical council, whose memory we keep this day, of the holy and righteous ancestors of God, of Joachim and Anna, and of all the saints, have mercy on us and save us.

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0: Just a handful of announcements before we go next door, but welcome to all of our visitors. Today is our patronal feast day. Please join us next door in the hall. We have a lot of food, so there's plenty to eat. Please come, please eat. We would love to spend some time together with you to celebrate this special day in the church calendar. The services are as usual this week. However, Sunday is Pentecost, and we'll have kneeling vespers after the Divine Liturgy. We'll have a short break for refreshment, and then we'll have time for the kneeling vespers. So please make every effort to attend that very important feast. Today, we also will reopen up our bookstore. So Ellie Shackelford is Ellie in here? Did she go back? There's Ellie. Ellie's been working on our bookstore here. As you probably recall, it's been in the parish hall by the coffee, most notably. But it's been moved back to the library here. So it's a little bit more set apart and more clear of what's available and how to pay and things like that. So we'll have some wine and some cheese and I think even some prosciutto back there. So please join us for a light reception opening the bookstore. Most of the materials purchased from there are from the St. Elizabeth Convent in Belarus, whose work goes quite far in assisting orphans and those recovering from addiction. Anyone available to help clean the church after liturgy, please meet at 12:30 in the courtyard. We're also looking for experienced cleaners to manage these Sundays cleaning groups, especially for the next 2 weeks. You can speak with Rebecca Pinchuk. Is Rebecca here? She was here. She's next door. Rebecca Pinchuk is next door. You can speak with her. The baptism of Eduardo Anastasios Bocanegra, also known as Junior, will be at 1 p.m. on Saturday at May 30, so please attend. And then the Women's Book Club will be meeting on May 28, 6:30. This is the Liturgy of the Wild, Liturgies of the Wild by Martin Shaw, which I gather has been quite good. So please join the Women's Book Club. We also will have our IOCC service project on June 6th. We do have some celebrations this week. We have Michael McCarthy's birthday this week. We also have Iris Bender's birthday this week. We have Vartan Sarkisian's name day this week. We also have a handful of anniversaries. Deacon Andrew and Machka Anna are celebrating their 23rd anniversary. Father Deacon very kindly wrote down 23 years in the notes, so I wouldn't put him on the spot. 23 years. We're also selling Adam and Maria Malavance. They're selling the anniversary. I saw Adam and Maria. How many years?
2: Number eight.
0: Glory to God. Chris and Krista Panoff are also celebrating their anniversary. How many years? 23 also. Glory to God. Wow. Glory to God. Okay. And Paul and Kathleen Kuritz, glory to God, are also celebrating their anniversary. Paul, how many years?
3: 23.
0: Okay, Christine and Mikel Del Rosario are also celebrating their anniversary. Dare I ask, how many years? Where's Christina?
4: 27.
0: 27, glory to God. Okay, let's see.

Michael, Iris, Elizabeth, Vartan, Adam and Maria, Chris and Krista, Paul and Kathleen, Christine and Mikkel, and to all Orthodox Christians, grant, O Lord, a prosperous

0: God. Glory to thee, O God. Glory to thee, O God.
1: Glory to thee, O Lord, my God.
2: Oh, yeah, yeah, sure. 2 weeks.
0: Just one other announcement, which we announced last week, is also in the weekly email. In 2 weeks will be the parish vote on proceeding with the conceptual master plan for the parish grounds. So all members, we plead, please be in attendance so that we can have a quorum so we can conduct a vote on these expenditures. Thank you.
2: Glory to Jesus Christ.
1: I thank thee, O Lord, my God, for the blessings of the time that we have made for you, partaker of thy holy things. I thank thee that thou hast permitted me to be worthy to receive of thy most pure gifts. Father, Master, who lovest mankind, for our sakes, this high and high divinity must be these awesome and life-creating mysteries for the good and sanctification of our souls and bodies. Let them be able to heal and restore the body of our fellow and every adversary, be able to lead the eyes of my heart, peace of my spiritual powers.
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1: Now, Jesus, having come into the district of Caesarea Philippi, began to ask his disciples, saying, "Who do men say the Son of Man is?" But they said, "Some John the Baptist, and others Elias, and others Jeremias, or one of the prophets." He said to them, "But who do you say that I am?" Simon Peter answered and said, "Thou art the Christ, the Son of the living God." Then Jesus answered and said, "Blessed art thou, Simon, son of John, for flesh and blood has not revealed this to thee, but my Father in heaven. And I say to thee, thou art Peter. Upon this rock I will build my church, and the gates of hell shall not prevail against it. More, I will give thee the keys of the kingdom of heaven. Whatever thou shalt bind on earth shall be bound in heaven, and whatever thou shalt loose on earth shall be loosed in heaven." Then he strictly charged his disciples to tell no one that he, Jesus, was the Christ. That is a reading from the 16th chapter of the Gospel of Matthew. I am your host, Professor Cyril Gary Jenkins, and you are listening to Light Through the Past.
2: Light Through the Past, a survey of church history. Dr. Cyril Gary Jenkins examines the course and development of the Orthodox Church, its struggles with heresy, the empire, and relations to other Christian bodies. Here's Dr. Jenkins.
1: Welcome back, everyone. We are now plodding along through the question of the schism. And of course, it is, in a sense, a two-part question, or there are two parts that have to be talked about with respect to it. One, of course, we've already spent a good bit of time on, and that is the question of the procession of the Holy Spirit. Last week, we began an introduction on the question of the papacy, the powers of the Bishop of Rome, the Pope of Rome. How do we view them? And really, this has to begin back in the New Testament. And when we look at the New Testament, one of the things that we have to be careful about, of course, is always to follow, what are the fathers saying about this? And of course, what we have is we don't have many statements from the church fathers about this particular passage. I mean, there are some, such as Theodore of Mopsuestia, the heretic and condemned heretic Theodore of Mopsuestia, who make pronouncements about this. And when we look at it, we're like, oh, that sounds rather good what he said, right? And interestingly enough, there came out 20 years ago, maybe, this thing called the Ancient Christian Commentary series, which supposedly was looking at different church fathers on different passages. Now, there are a number of church fathers that have commented on this passage. But for some reason, the editors decided to choose Theodore of Mopsuestia as opposed to Augustine or Basil or St. Athanasius. So we're going to look at a couple of these other individuals, what they said about it, St. Basil, St. Athanasius, St. Augustine, St. John Chrysostom. And we are going to look at them and see what they say about this passage. And then we're going to actually, I'm going to ask a few questions because, well, I have questions myself about this passage. And there are more recent writings, of course, people who have not only looked at the church fathers, but have given this some thought. Now, at the very outset, I have to say that this passage, taken by itself, does this necessarily lead, because this is the question, does this passage necessarily lead to the modern doctrine of the powers of the Pope? That is, based upon this, would Peter have supreme teaching and jurisdictional powers over the church? This is a big question. And taken by itself, well, maybe we could get that out of it. Whatever you bind, whatever you loose. That is, are Peter's judgments absolute? But then the question is, are these absolute powers then passed on to those who succeed him as bishop? Another question, when Peter dies, does this power pass to his successor, and then this next bishop of Rome, Anacletus, Linus, Clement, do they exercise this power even over the other apostles? And do we see this type of authority exercised in the early church? More importantly, do we see it exercised by Peter? So, when we look at Peter in the New Testament, there are clearly places that we need to look. And so tonight, I'm probably only going to cover Peter in the Gospels, that is, this particular passage. There are other passages, such as the passage that we read in Matins, right? Once every 11 weeks,

was the apostle to the Gentiles, does that mean that Peter's apostleship only goes, well, no, because we know that Peter was in Alexandria. We know that Peter was in Antioch. We have actually reason to think that Peter had gone to Corinth. And we know that Peter was in Rome. And we will talk about that next week. Right now, we're only talking about the Gospels, and it really turns on this one passage. So what are we doing with this one passage? I think the key point is this. You are Peter, and upon this rock I will build my church. I should note that for St. Augustine, repeatedly, upon this rock means upon what you have confessed. It is a matter of revelation. That in Augustine's mind, this was not a giving to Peter a judicial power. Now, Augustine certainly would admit that Peter had a magisterial power, that is, a teaching authority. He was one of the apostles. And furthermore, and no one is going to doubt what I'm getting ready to say, Peter was the chief of the apostles, period. He is always mentioned first whenever the apostles are spoken of. He is the leader of the apostolic band. He is the one who preaches on the day of Pentecost. He preaches again and again. He is the one who, as it were, speaks for the apostles. They're in trouble. And so one of the things that we have is in the Gospel of Luke and of Mark, more so, and in Matthew, not quite so much in John, but still in John, we see that Peter is to the forefront. Peter leads the church. We see this in Acts. Peter leads the church, right? So there's not a question about Peter having a primacy. Peter most definitely has a primacy, he does. And it's actually a wonderful thing, right? When we look at this, because when we look at Peter, I mean, Peter is someone who likes to speak up. Peter is someone who, right, Lord, I will go with you to the death, right? And then he ends up denying our Lord. But of course, then he becomes the great champion of our Lord, particularly after the resurrection, right? And so all those things are there. And what we're going to try to do, what I'm going to try to do over the next couple of weeks, is unpack what the New Testament says. And what does it mean that Peter is given the power of binding and loosing? This is a big question, and people still debate. What exactly does this mean, the binding and the loosing? I'll talk more about this when we look at what the fathers have to say. But finally, on this passage, and what I want to talk about here for the rest of the time, is the interesting point where our Lord says, I shall give you the keys of the kingdom of heaven. Now, I'm not going to talk about what those keys are, why they are the keys to the kingdom of heaven. How is it that the gates of hell cannot prevail against them? That is, death and hell will be overcome by Peter having this authority. Instead, I want to look at the very basic reality that when our Lord says this to Peter, he puts the reception of the keys in the future tense. He is not giving Peter this authority right there. He doesn't give him the keys. And it's interesting that when we see Christ in the book of Revelation, he says, I am the one who has the keys. That's interesting as well. But what does it mean? I shall give you the keys. And then the next question comes up. When does he get the keys? Before we get to that, however, one of the things I should note, in the passage in Matthew 16, our Lord is talking to Peter. All the verbs are in the singular, right? All the pronouns are in the singular. I give you. And this passage, of course, brings up an interesting question itself, right? You are Peter, Petros, and upon this rock, Petra, I will build my church. And someone has pointed out that these two words will actually be the same in Aramaic.
And in that they're the same in

0: or Cephas, and upon this Cephas, I think it brings up a question which until a while ago I had not really thought about, but it only makes sense when we look at the play on words that's in Greek. Is a question that's come up is, well, how much Greek did our Lord speak? Because this becomes a kind of telling point where we know that the disciples, a number of them knew Greek, and that Greek was, well, a lingua franca, right? The vox gracchi, right? This is what was spoken throughout the Eastern world, right? People in Syria spoke Greek. St. John Chrysostom, right? If you think about it, he comes from Antioch, but he speaks Greek. That is, he comes from Syria, but he speaks Greek. And many people were bilingual. And of course, how did our Lord speak to Pilate? We have no clue that Pilate spoke Hebrew, but he almost definitely spoke Greek, right? And so the figure there of Petros and Petra becomes a bit more sharp when we see that this may well have been said in Greek, right? Now, back to the point I'm trying to make. In Acts 16, the conversation is between our Lord and St. Peter. Everything is in the singular, up until the time that our Lord says to the disciples, do not reveal to anyone this, right? That Christ is the Son of the living God. This is a matter of revelation. Peter did not get this merely by observing miracles. Elijah had performed miracles, right? And John the Baptist had come in the spirit of fire. And so it wasn't just a prophet, right? Because the people all saw the miracles. Oh, you're Elijah or Jeremiah or one of the other prophets, right? And so this is a revelation that this is a greater than a prophet who is here. Now, all of these things, this whole conversation in the singular, is mirrored in Acts chapter 18, where we get the point about if a sinner refuses to hear the testimony of two individuals, it is to be taken to the church. And in being taken to the church, the person who sins, who refuses to be corrected, right, in that they refuse to be corrected, right, they are to be treated as sinners, right, as publicans. So what does our Lord say? He essentially repeats what was said. So let's read the passage. But if thy brother sin against thee, go and show him his fault between thee and him alone. If he listen to thee, thou hast won thy brother. But if he do not listen to thee, take with thee one or two more, so that on the word of two or three witnesses every word may be confirmed. And if he refuses to hear them, appeal to the church. But if he refuses to hear even the church, let him be to thee as the heathen and the publican. Truly I say to you, whatever you bind on earth shall be bound also in heaven. Whatever you loose on earth shall be loosed in heaven. Notice the change of pronouns there from thee and thou to you. Why is that? And it's because thee is the familiar form. It is the first person singular. And this occurs all through the King James. I'm reading from the Douay-Rheims version. And the thing is that this is what is actually in the Greek, all right? So the Greek, which I also have open in front of me, right, it basically makes this same point. It's almost verbatim what was said in chapter 16. Osa eon deseta epites yes este dedamenai en to horanu kai osa eon lucite, right? Second person plural, lucite. Whatever you loose upon the earth, it will be loosed in heaven. Now, why do I bring this up? Because here, it is in the plural that the power granted to Peter to bind and loose it's given to the apostles and to, well, the whole church in a sense. But it's really given, it's the authority or the ecclesiastical authority, which we would say is vested in the apostles and in the bishops, because it's not just given to anyone. And this then brings us, of course, to the other key passage, that passage which we read on Agape Vespers, right? And that the and at Agape Vespers, what we read is in the Gospel according to St. John. I'm turning here through my pages, and I'm stuck back here in Matthew, right? The Gospel according to St. John, right? Peace be to you. Irene unin. And then, right, as my Father has sent me, so send I you. Also I send you. Cago pemto humas. Right? And he breathed on them and said, receive the Holy Spirit. Right? Whosoever sins you remit, they are remitted unto them. And whosoever sins you keep, they are kept. Everything prior to the resurrection, it's binding and loosing. Now, all of a sudden, he breathes on them and says, receive the Holy Spirit. And so some people wonder, well, what is the difference between the reception of the Holy Spirit here in the upper room on that resurrection Sunday, without St. Thomas, of course, on that resurrection Sunday? What is going on there? And how is this different than the reception of the Holy Spirit in Acts chapter 2? Yes, well, quite simply, what is happening here is the reinstitution, or the institution, more importantly, of the priesthood. The priesthood is first vested in the apostles, and thus the binding and loosing, right? The remitting and the retaining. The Douay Rheims has forgiving and retaining, all right? So this is the power that Jesus has given to the priesthood. That is, the right to hear confessions and to grant the forgiveness of sins in the name of Christ, as Christ's vicars, as Christ's emissaries. And this is something that I talked about, going back to the whole idea of apostolic succession, that the apostles gave to those who followed them the gift that they have been given by God, that is the gift of the apostolic ministry of the priesthood. And so what we see here at the end of John, we see here in John chapter 20, is the giving of the keys. And so the binding and loosing, which we see in Peter, it doesn't really say what that is in Acts 16. In Acts 18, it clearly has to do with the judgment or the liberation from the guilt and the penalty and the reality of sin. That's what Acts 18 is about. And there in Acts 18, it is given to everyone that Jesus is talking to, right? In this case, the disciples. Now here, more especially the disciples, he gives to them the Holy Spirit. Right here on the day of his resurrection, that the day of the resurrection marks the beginning of the Christian priesthood. Now, there's many ways in which we could say it is a continuation of the Old Testament priesthood. I'm not going to say it's not. And if you want to find out more about this, go listen to some episode of Lord of Spirits, wherever they talk about this, because I have to confess, oh, my great sins, may they be bound and loose from me. I don't listen to Lord of Spirits. I only have so much time to listen to podcasts. I'm behind in so many of them. It's like, I don't have time to pick up another. Anyway, but you can go listen to a copy of The Lord of Spirits, where they talk about this, or go pick up Father Stephen DeYoung's book, which I have read, on the religion of the apostles, all right? But here is what we have, and this is what's important, that the keys that Christ shall give Peter, right? He's saying this to Peter. You are Peter, upon this rock I shall build my church. All right? Notice, I shall build upon the rock of Peter's confession. But as both St. Basil and St. Athanasius point out, it is not just St. Peter's Confession. It is also St. Peter. Now, this should be unremarkable to us because St. Paul makes the same allusion, though he doesn't make it about Peter, but about all the apostles, that the apostles are the foundation of the church, Jesus Christ himself being the chief cornerstone. So that Peter stands out as one of the chief foundation stones, and it is upon Peter that Christ builds his church, but it's also upon the other apostles, including St. Paul. And this is the other thing, is that the building of the church is something that is ongoing. It's not something that merely has happened, right? Because what Christ gives the church, he does not take away, all right? And so when we look at St. Peter in the Gospels, right, we see this very clear statement. But then we see these other statements that follow, which give us better perspective on what is going on. Yes, Peter is given the keys of the kingdom of heaven. But then later on we see, oh, all the apostles are given this authority. And then we see exactly what it is. It has to do with the Christian ministry of reconciling people to God through Christ, right? That's what we get in John chapter 20. Now, there's much more that we're going to have to say about this. And we're going to have to look especially at what Pope St. Leo has to say, because he's really the first one to actually elucidate this more fully. But we're going to look at all of these individuals, what they have to say. And there's a lot to it. And particularly when we look at St. Augustine, but also at St. Athanasius, St. Basil, St. John Chrysostom, that what we see they have to say is really going to give more background to this. St. John Chrysostom essentially believed that what was being said to Peter really was the confession, right? That's really what it was. Interestingly enough, Origen thought it was Peter, right? That this is what it was. It wasn't the confession, right? Whereas Athanasius, St. Athanasius, St. Basil, both of them looked at this as a dual thing. It is Peter, but it's also his confession. If Peter hadn't had the confession, would he have been the rock? Well, no, right? That without the confession, there is no Peter, the Petra, all right? So this will basically wrap us up for what we're looking at here in the Gospels. And so again, just to reiterate, what is said to Peter in Acts 16 is said to Peter. But then when we get to Matthew 18, the very same words, it's in the plural. It's not just to Peter. It's to all the apostles. And then when we get into John chapter 20, right, we see exactly what the keys are. This is when they're given. I shall give you the keys. I'm not giving them to you now. I shall give them to you, right? And our Lord alludes to this when he says to Peter, Peter, Satan has sought to sift you as wheat, but I have prayed for you. And when you are restored, strengthen your brethren. All right? So the keys only come at Peter's restoration, all right? Meaning after our Lord's resurrection. And we can see this, of course, in Peter's repentance, his, right, the whole episode of fishing on the Sea of Galilee. Peter realizes when they start bringing in the huge haul of fish. Again, this goes back, of course, to one of the Anthonian Gospels, right, for Matins. You know, it's the same passage of, right, feed my lambs, tend my sheep. That they're fishing and the great haul comes in, Peter recognizes it is the Lord and swims into the shore. And it's a really great passage. And so in all these things, you know, what do we see? I think one of the things, the main things that I like to see about this. So Peter has this primacy as the leader. About this when we get to the book of Acts. because there I think his primacy actually comes into better focus. And we can see exactly what this means. Now, there's a very good book. It's called The Petrine Ministry. And it was edited by Cardinal Walter Cosper. And it is a book of papers given by Orthodox and Catholic together. And Father Theodore Stylianopoulos gave a paper about Peter in the New Testament. Got bogged down in a lot of weeds. One of the things that the Father Theodore makes note of was that while we talk about the primacy of Peter, it's actually one primacy among a number of primacies talked about in the New Testament. The primacy of love, primacy of charity, the primacy of the word, and on and on and on. We can look at all these different ways that primacy is talked about. And so there's a whole series of things that have a claim upon our life. And therefore, one of the things that comes out of this is that Peter stands as kind of the representative of the whole priesthood. There's also something very interesting about this, is that the apostles seem to work in places where the other apostles weren't. And we'll get to that, particularly when we look at the book of Acts, but also when we look at Paul's epistles. Because I think it true that Peter was in Rome when Paul wrote to him. And we'll talk about, you know, the questions that people raise about, well, why isn't Peter's name mentioned in the book of Romans, right? Talk about that. Nonetheless, that when we think about Peter, right, we call them the chief of the apostles, and we call people, Peter and Paul, the foremost in the ranks of the apostles. And you'll find many churches dedicated to Peter and Paul, and right, the apologetikon, the foremost in the ranks of the apostles. Now, my church is just St. Paul. It's one of the few Orthodox churches that's dedicated to just St. Paul, as opposed to St. Peter and Paul. But be that as it may, we will look at the relationship of Peter and Paul, and we'll actually look at what Paul actually has to say about Peter, because it's rather important in thinking about this question of the primacy of Peter. And of course, we'll talk about the very famous incident in Antioch as well. But all to say, this is where I shall leave it, that whatever authority had been given to Peter in or declared would be given to Peter in Matthew 16. We see later on, it is authority that is going to be granted to all the apostles, that is, to the entire episcopal ministry and the ministry that flows from the bishops, meaning the priesthood. And that later on, it is given to us what exactly the keys of the kingdom of heaven do, right? They open and close the door to the kingdom. And there's actually a great metaphor here, that the keys open and close the door. And the gates of hell will not prevail against the church. And of course, this is interesting. Lift up your heads, O ye gates, and be lifted up, ye everlasting doors, that the King of glory may come, right? So that this kingdom that's conquered, the kingdom of death and hell, conquered by our Lord, that this power is given now to the church to overcome death and hell, to grant forgiveness and remission. And I think clearly this is what the keys are when we look at it, you know, in Matthew 16, Matthew 18, and then in John chapter 20. So having said all that, Orthodoxy and Education, October 16th through the 18th. Sign up, because places are filling up. Thank you so much, and I will have more about this next week. Thank you all for listening, and thanks, of course, to Johann Sebastian Bach for giving us such great bumper music. I'm your host, Professor Cyril Gary Jenkins, and you have been listening to a listener-supported podcast of Ancient Faith Ministries.
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2: You're listening to From the Amvon with Father John Whiteford, sermons from St. Jonah Orthodox Church in Spring, Texas. Father John is a priest in the Russian Orthodox Church outside of Russia. He's the author of Sola Scriptura, an Orthodox analysis of the cornerstone of Reformation theology, and the general editor of the St. Innocent Liturgical Calendar. Here he is with today's lesson.
3: In the name of the Father, and of the Son, and of the Holy Spirit. Love is extravagant. When you really love someone, you pull out all the stops. And we know this from our own experience. If you've ever been deeply in love with someone, you know that from your own internal experience, but we can at least see it by observation in other people. When we are full of love for someone, we're ready to give everything for them, even our own lives. Everything that we have, we are happy to give to them, and we want to share it with them. The worship of the church is extravagant because it's an expression of our love for God. We are on day three of a 10-day full cycle of services where we're spending almost the entire day either in church or preparing to go to church. And this comes right on the heels of us concluding the 40 days of Lent and preparing for Pascha. And so we're dedicating quite a bit of our time to prayer and to being at church. And that's because we love God. We want to be here. We want to express our love for God. Our worship isn't cheap. And I can tell you from experience, because we started this parish from scratch, and to just do the services on a minimal level, you're talking about a couple thousand dollars worth of stuff. You've got to have at least one set of priest vestments. You've got to have service books. You've got to have some basic vessels to be able to do the service. Protestants don't have this problem. All they need is a Bible, and you know they can meet under a tent, and they're ready to go. But we have things, and we want to make it more beautiful than that. So to do church on a better and grander scale, it requires great investment of time. And a church, if you go to an Orthodox country, when you're looking at these beautiful churches, you're looking at the works of many, many generations that go back in some cases 1,000 years that have built up this parish and donated all these beautiful things to this church. And that's an expression of their love, but none of this is inexpensive. There's always going to be people who say, what's it all for? Why can't you just go home and worship God? Why can't you worship God in nature when you're out fishing or on the golf course? Well, you might just as well ask why a young lover wants to spend so much time with the person that's the object of their affection, why they're willing to spend so much of their money to please the person that they love. Why? Because they love them. If you don't really love, then you're trying to find ways to get out of these things. In the gospel, Judas asked the question, wherefore this waste? We're told in the Gospel of John that he said, why was not this ointment sold for 300 denarii and given to the poor? And in St. Matthew's Gospel, we're giving some slightly different wording, but basically to the same effect. To what purpose is this waste? For this ointment might have been sold for much and given to the poor. 300 denarii added up to essentially a year's worth of wages for an average working man. So to take a year's worth of wages in the form of a pound of spikenard and to anoint the feet of somebody was incredible extravagance. What was the purpose of this waste? Judas wanted to know. Well, if you ask Mary that question, the purpose of that waste was because she loved the Lord. She loved the Lord already before the raising of Lazarus, but after seeing his care for her and her sister and for her brother and the fact that he had the power as God to raise him from the dead, she was ready to spare no expense to show what love that she had for God. When you talk about why wasn't this given to the poor, it sounds like a very pious objection. It sounds like it's motivated for love by the poor, but it's not. And we're told right after the verse I already quoted, In the Gospel of John, this he said not that he cared for the poor, but because he was a thief, and he had the bag, and bare what was put therein. In other words, he was a man that was handling the money that the disciples had, and he was siphoning some off for himself. When you're talking about caring for the poor, obviously that's something that we want to do. And what the Lord said was not in any way to diminish our need and our obligation to care for the poor. You can show your love for God by caring for the poor. But the people who raise these kinds of objections are not people who are getting ready to join the Peace Corps and devote the rest of their lives to helping people in the third world. The people who raise these objections are people like Judas, usually, that are just thinking about how that money could be better spent on themselves, but rather than come out and say, I'd rather spend that money on myself, they want to say, couldn't this be put to better use? Couldn't it be used for the poor? Likewise, those who complain about how much time we waste at church or in prayer, or how much money we spend on the things of God, and talk about all the ways that our time and our money could be better spent, they don't intend to themselves do better things with their time and their money. If you look at what they actually do with their time and their money, you will see that they mostly spend it on themselves, and they mostly waste it on things that are not really that important. We live in a society that probably spends more money and time on frivolous things, things that are demonstrably frivolous, things that are of absolutely no importance whatsoever. So for people like that to complain about how we waste our time on the things of God only shows that their problem is whose God's being worshipped. They would rather be God themselves. They would rather have the money be showered upon themselves. They just don't have love for God. They are lacking in love for God. But the biggest example of extravagant love in history is the love that God has shown us. For God so loved the world that he gave his only begotten Son, that whosoever believeth in him should not perish, but have everlasting life. Today, Christ is received with hosannas by the people of Jerusalem, as he ought to have been, and it was in prophetic anticipation of his victory over death. But this victory came at a high price. As we are going to see in the days ahead, as we go through Holy Week with Christ and go to his passion, he endured the betrayal of Judas. He endured the mockery, the spitting, the blows, the scourging, the nails, and death upon the cross, a death that was designed to take away every last bit of dignity and humanity from its victims. But by this death, he freed us from death and triumphed over both death and hell. He that was mocked and beaten has mocked and beaten death. He that was put to death for our sins has put sin to death. He has destroyed death. He has destroyed sin. He has given us the power to live a holy life. He that was buried in the earth has risen, and he's now seated at the right hand of the Father. This is the extravagant love that Christ has for us. How can we not give him all our life and all our heart in response? Amen.
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5: Parables of Community come out of the daily life at St. John the Compassionate Mission in Toronto, Ontario. Daily we seek to live the simplicity of the gospel and to witness to the unique dignity and infinite value of each person. Through our open doors, we welcome people from all walks of life, awakening and mirroring the beauty that lies at the heart of each person. These are the parables of community. They illustrate the reality that the kingdom of God is among us, often hidden in the noise and busyness of daily life. They are the precious pearls that God gives us when we risk opening our doors to the stranger.
6: Meditation on the Gospel according to St. Luke chapter 12, verses 16 to 21. Soul, you have ample goods laid up for many years. Take your ease, eat, drink, be merry. But God said to him, Fool, This night your soul is required of you. The young woman who came at the end of dinner on Wednesday, some would say she's in her 20s, others in her 30s, just before Great Compline, was not at ease with herself or with others. She was nearly half naked and she collapsed on a chair. She was new to us. Nobody had seen her before. Later, she told us that she was running from somebody, or at least she thought that she was being chased. One could easily tell that she was high, but that was not the main thing that transpired from her behavior. It really seemed that she was running away from a form of evil, being already defeated by it. She needed to eat and drink coffee. She needed clothes and shoes. One could see her bare feet with a few missing toes, a sign that evil had already put a mark on her body. She tried to eat, and she did so with difficulty. She drank the very hot coffee in one breath, just like a thirsty person would drink cold water on a summer day. The hot coffee must have burned her, but nobody could reach her quickly enough to make her stop. It seemed that she was either very cold or that she was connecting to her pain by inflicting more on herself in that very moment. It was hard to watch and be close to her. Even so, there was an inexplicable grace around her. It was hard because her condition seemed to defeat the purpose of any hope. The rich man in the parable had plenty of goods in his life, and that was going to bring him closer to death. The young girl, it seemed at the moment, had no goods left for her soul, and yet hopes for her life were few to be seen. How do we understand the gospel of today when the life of a poor soul is rapidly perishing? We brought her clothes and food, and a lady volunteer stayed with her, and eventually succeeded in helping her change her clothes and shoes. "I can't change the shoes. I have no time. I'm being chased. I'm trying to run away." "The shoes will help you to run faster," the volunteer said, and that made sense to her. All the time she stayed with us, she was absent, looking through us with big eyes that saw no hope around her or within people. If hell is real, she was coming right up from it. It was a mystery how she really ended up in church, just as we were about to close. We started Great Compline while she was still changing with the help of the volunteer who did miracles with her. By the time of the sensing at the beginning of the service, she was fully clothed and had shoes on. As the sensing was completed in the main room and the priest was going back into the chapel, one could hear her voice behind, a voice that sounded different than before. "I want some of that." She was incensed indeed, and she bowed her head for a blessing. She received the blessing, and it seemed that she would have stayed still there forever. The gospel today is difficult for us to make sense of, because the tendency in our life is to store the goods that we have, whatever those may be. Goodness in general, being fragile and so hunted today, seems in need of protection, being at risk in any encounter between people. If we have something good in our life, it must be enjoyed away from the eyes of others, in solitude, because evil feeds on goodness. How could anybody share with all the little good we have? Therefore, any modern man is predestined to end up like the rich fool man, because that's his condition, to produce wealth and to consume it himself. In the same way, the event on Wednesday was unexpected and hard to be understood with hope. If it was not for the blessing at the end when the poor child asked, "God bless me," the question is not if the young woman has life preserved in her, but how can she, in the hell in which she lives, see God and ask for his blessing? Being in a good place, surrounded by goods where God has blessed him already, the rich man does not see him anymore. God is absent for him. It is the rich man who answered his own question without bothering to wait for God's answer. While in hell, the soul who is hunted by evil is running towards God and asks for his blessing, because for her, God is the only one who makes sense, the only one she trusts. Just as the goods cannot be stored in newly built houses, so life cannot be buried in hell. However, the truth that we all hear and enjoy today comes at the price of the rich man's soul and at the suffering of the young woman. Had they known each other, the fragility of life would have prevailed, both in good and evil places. Thank you for listening to our Parables of Community, Asceticism of the Open Door. These parables are the precious pearls that God bestows on the church when it risks opening its door to the stranger. We hope that they will inspire you to discover the presence of the kingdom in your own parishes and life. 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
2: 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My name is Cindy Collins-Smith, and I'll be your host. Our panel is continuing its Babylon 5 watch with the middle episodes of Season 1, from Deathwalker through Eyes. 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Check the Just Watch app for where else it might be available. Once again, our panel is made up of Maggie and Jose Johnson, Sam Cook, Amy Browning Dill, and our former catechumen, the newly illumined servant of God, Richard Stroop. All of us are parishioners at Holy Protection of the Mother of God Orthodox Church, better known as St. Mary's, in Falls Church, Virginia. So, let's talk about our impressions of this batch of episodes, just our overall impressions. So let's go to Maggie, our first watcher. And what were your impressions of this batch of episodes? And do you think they lived up to the promise of the first batch?
3: So I liked this batch of episodes as much as the last batch, which was really quite a awesome thing to find. Okay, second batch is as good as the first. The plot lines also were very interesting, how you had the continuation of various characters interacting with the mains, but then also more conflict, and the dilemmas seemed to be getting more difficult in some regards, which was kind of an interesting thing. You had the assassin in the first episode where you kind of meet her, and it's like, okay, you know, I was thinking it was similar to the instance in the first set of episodes where Delane sees the soul catcher and is like, oh no, you know, he must kill the guy. And so that was kind of interesting to see a similar sort of plot line here, because if you find out she's an assassin, and strangely enough, it seems that in this particular batch of episodes also sort of showcases the fact that Babylon 5 is very isolated in some ways, because it seems when they need help from Earth Force is just like, well, we got all these political situations going on, the president's going to be elected, and yeah, sorry, not sorry, we can't help you. And just sort of leaves them there and is like, yeah, good luck, basically. Especially, I feel like we see that a lot more in the episode of Eyes, where you're dealing with telepaths and what they can and cannot do. And you see a good example of an instance in Eyes where we'd seen them before in the previous 8 episodes, but in this episode, you have one who has a personal vendetta against Sinclair. And so that's really kind of a scary thing as well.
2: Actually, that guy was not a telepath. The guy with the vendetta?
3: He wasn't. My mistake.
2: Well, the colonel's not the telepath. The other guy, Harriman Gray.
4: Harriman Gray.
3: Sounds right.
2: Played he by Jeffrey okay. Combs. Jeffrey Combs, who is a fan favorite in Babylon 5 and Star Trek. But
5: he
2: yes.
5: played multiple Star Trek characters sometimes in the same episode.
3: Wow. That's impressive.
4: Yeah. Maggie hasn't seen that yet.
3: Well, we'll get there.
2: So anyway, the colonel was a command level officer in the military who, well, he wanted the command of Babylon 5.
3: Sinclair's position, basically. Yeah.
2: But he was using the telepath.
3: Ah, got it. Okay, I thought he was a telepath himself. They seem to come in pairs. It's like, you know, Firefly, two by two, hands of blue, except in this case, it's a little bit different. But I also thought it was interesting, too, how in these episodes, it seems more so you have the characters who are, you know, sort of the guests on the show. Not only are they interacting with the main, with Sinclair and with Ivanova, but they also seem to be making the rounds with all the ambassadors and asking them for help regarding various things, as evidenced by, I forget what the planet is that they're from, but there's a couple, you know, in the second episode, episode 10, who is looking for help with their child who is gravely ill. And so it's just funny to see them going around. And then we see that again with the other episode where they were literally going and talking to all the ambassadors first before actually coming to a conclusion about what they were going to do.
2: So everybody else, time for your first impressions. And we'll start with Richard. And I think you may have had a comment about something Maggie was saying also as well.
5: Yeah, because you know something, in at least three episodes, we see that like the guest visitor go to each ambassador. Like we see it with Believers, we see it with Size and Portents, and we see it with Grail. I guess like production perspective, that's just their way to get the ambassadors in the story maybe. But like, it's not really obvious because I've watched this multiple times and I didn't really pick up on that recurring pattern. So that's a really, really good observation for sure. I will say there is a certain justified belief that some of these episodes aren't great. I think like compared to what you get in Babylon 5, comparatively, that's true. And I used to be in that camp, but I haven't sent a message to our friend Cindy. TKO, which might be the worst episode of Babylon 5, debatably, it's really not that bad. Like, I enjoy TKO. I think these episodes do a really good job of world building. And like, what I really appreciate watching in these episodes is like, I'm a little bit gifted by my poor knowledge of what's going to come. But aside from just like setting the seeds for things, which is there, it's really good world building. Like, you really get to feel like, yeah, like we're on this station. Like, this is like a real place. It's actually like a whole other universe going on around just like the sets of the station. I think that Deathwalker does a pretty good job of kind of setting up where Earth is in the hierarchy of the alien races, like kind of where we fit in the power structure, like maybe ahead of the Narns, but definitely behind the Centauri and the Minbari, and a little bit of our history as far as Earth goes. But even some of the not as strong actors who make guest appearances in this show, they're kind of elevated just by the storytelling and by their interactions. So I just want to say, I guess my take is like a longtime watcher is I'm really appreciating just the world building that you see in these episodes. And I think that some of my dislike of certain episodes, like I was never a big fan of TKO, never a big fan of Grail, but rewatching them, I really appreciate more just like what was being done at the time. So I'll say that for right now.
2: Okay. Amy.
6: Yeah, I think I have to agree with Richard on that. I rewatching these, and actually some of them I had skipped the first time, like the ones that I don't watch TKO, I felt like I missed something. Not watching it the first time, because there's bits of world building and character building in those episodes. And I feel like this time going through and watching all those, you really get an idea of like what the aliens are like. And there's a lot of questions that get opened up too. Like there's almost more questions that are opened up than answered in any of those because they're building. And it's fun to see that and recognize that this time.
2: Okay. Sam.
7: Yeah. I think Maggie made a really good point about how this, more than most shows, is truly an ensemble cast. There's no main character who everything revolves around, and the guests are interacting with everyone.
2: Yeah. Actually, you had a name guest in this batch of episodes. I mean, a real name guest in Grail.
7: Yeah.
2: This is just a little bit before David Warner does Titanic.
5: Seriously, he was in Titanic?
2: Oh yeah, he's the psycho butler guy.
5: Oh. Okay, good. I've seen him once.
2: Chasing Leo all around the Leo and Kate all
5: really?
2: Around.
5: Really? That's even more? Yeah. Good for him. Okay.
2: Yeah, yeah. He plays the psycho butler in Titanic. So, yes, David Warner was in Titanic, and in Babylon 5, he's the seeker seeking the Grail. I mean, he was like Jack the Ripper in Time After Time in the 70s with Malcolm McDowell. So you have a major actor in one of these episodes.
3: Is this the same David Warner who voiced Ra's al Ghul in Batman the Animated Series?
2: I would assume so.
3: Oh, that is cool. I'm surprised I didn't recognize his voice then. I'm going to have to go back now.
4: He also plays an ambassador, if I remember correctly, from one of the Star Trek films.
3: He's got a very distinctive voice.
2: Right. Yeah.
5: And Twin Peaks. Let's not forget his role in Twin Peaks, of course. Andrew Packard.
2: Oh!
7: Thinking about it, Grail is probably the most Babylon 5 of these episodes. It's the episode that most has the elements that make Babylon 5 unique. You know what I mean?
2: Could you elaborate?
7: Well, Grail has this guy who is on this fantastical quest, and they're not really treating him like a crazy person like they would on Star Trek. Well, some people think he's crazy, but it ends up being taken more seriously than it would be on Star Trek. And he interacts with the various alien races. Star Trek would typically be about how this guy is a crazy person and we need to get really preachy about something or something like that.
2: But doesn't Star Trek eventually go in a sort of more spiritual direction with Deep Space Nine? I haven't seen the ending of Deep Space Nine.
7: That's complicated, and Deep Space Nine is my favorite Star Trek series.
2: Okay.
7: Yeah, you do have a point there. But I was thinking on an episode of Original or Next Generation, you wouldn't have this kind of story. You'd just treat him like he's some crazy person and dismiss all of his stuff rather than take him seriously.
2: Yeah, yeah. That would certainly be the case in something like Next Generation. Did you have general impressions of this batch of episodes, Sam? Because you were actually, it was your turn next.
7: I don't think I really remember my general impressions of the first watch. That was a number of years ago. And on rewatches, I've gone through them and it hasn't really stuck out to me in the same way as some other blocks of Babylon 5 episodes have. Certain episodes have their quirks and some are notorious for them, but nothing really sticks out to me overall.
2: Okay. Jos?
4: Actually, going along with what Maggie said, I noticed that there are some shared themes amongst these next set of episodes. Like Maggie mentioned, there's the side characters going from ambassador to ambassador and seeing the different responses you get from each of the different cultures and their approaches to whatever the dilemma of the episode might be. You also have a similar insight into the different cultures from episode to episode, going along with the question of what do you want? And you see different items of value or aspects that are valued by each of the different cultures in different episodes. So you have By Any Means Necessary with Jakar and the flower, the Jaquan Eth, if I remember correctly, and his search for that and how that brings him into conflict with Londo. You have Signs and Portents and the question directly brought up of what do you want with each of the different ambassadors, but specifically with Londo and this relic from the Centauri royalty that is the B plot of the episode. Again, similar to the Jaquan Eth, you know, have this MacGuffin, as it were, that is important to the story for the Centauri now instead of the Narn. You even have a similar sort of concept in Grail with the Mimbari value for true seekers. Right. And each of these episodes, you're seeing an insight into what is it that this culture values. With the Borlons, you even get a little bit of insight into their motivations in Deathwalker. One of the rare times where they've stepped in so far has been to stop Deathwalker from being taken to Earth. So it's just interesting seeing this across the series of episodes. You're getting these insights into what is it that each culture values. Another sort of broad strokes running through line is, which I think someone else mentioned earlier, the conflict between Babylon 5 and Earth in a number of instances. You have two different episodes where someone from Earth comes doing effectively a witch hunt focused on one or another of the characters. One of them is Sinclair and the other one is Garibaldi. I think the episode's called Survivors. Mm-hmm. And then you have other sorts of conflicts where you see that what Babylon 5 wants, and in particular the crew there, doesn't always align with what's going on back home on Earth.
7: I thought Survivors was probably my favorite episode of this arc because I liked Garibaldi as a character.
2: My impressions, and I will have a question specifically about Believers and TKO in a moment, but my impressions about this batch of episodes was that I don't think that the entire batch is as strong as some of the earlier episodes or some of the later season one episodes that are coming up. But certainly by the time we get to Eyes, Eyes is actually a Babylon 5 episode in the sense that we think of Babylon 5. That's where you're starting to get into really epic stuff. And I really like that one. Also, like Richard, I had a very different experience with TKO this time around. TKO, as I mentioned in our very, very, very first episode, was the first episode that I tried of Babylon 5. I decided to tune in one night and watched that episode. And as I said then, it's not a good episode to start with because you really need Ivanova's character arc. You need to know more about Ivanova in order for it to resonate. And the other plot, you kind of need to know something about Earth's relationship with the other aliens in order to understand what's going on. So it was a very bad starting point for me. And I didn't watch Babylon 5 again for another year after that. I turned it off and I basically said, I'm not watching this show. So that was my first time with TKO. And this time, I was actually pretty engaged with the main plot, much more so than I had been before. I think the actor playing Walker is actually very, very good. He does a great job in that part. And I think everybody's doing a really good job in that part, in their parts. But Ivanova's plot, which is the secondary plot, but which is the plot that's going to have more resonance throughout the show, that was just brilliant. Ever since I've gotten to know Ivanova, that plot, that secondary plot, has reduced me to tears. And it is just so moving. It is so good. It is so well written. And I really like that. So I'm moving TKO up in my estimation from where it had been before as an acceptable episode with a great secondary plot to a good episode

0: watch these episodes and think, well, there's nothing really special here. Did any of you see anything pointing towards greatness ahead? I did. I saw greatness ahead in Eyes. I think Eyes is really pointing towards the greatness that I believe Babylon 5 accomplishes. But how about you? Did you think that? And also, what did you think of the two most divisive episodes, which are, in fact, Believers and TKO? So we're going to start with Maggie this time again, because she's our first watcher.
1: Believers was a very intriguing episode for me. I wasn't expecting the twists and turns that you had in the plot. Because it starts off relatively, you know, simple. Okay, you got a husband and wife, your only son who's sick, and the doctor is faced with a dilemma of should he operate on the child to ease the breathing issue that the child is having, or should he, in fact, respect the couple's wishes? They are of a race that believes that if the child undergoes a surgical procedure, or is, as they put it, cut up like an animal, he will lose his spirit. And so that brought up a very interesting bit of questions for me, where it was like, okay, where is this going to go? Number one, because you've got the ethical sort of medical dilemmas. And so I immediately sort of latched onto that, because I'm like, oh, that's really interesting. But then also the question of, if they do go through that, what if the child dies? What is that going to mean? So what surprised me was the fact that the doctor was like, oh, well, I'm just going to go ahead and do it. And he did that. And so one question and thought that I had during the episode was, oh, here you are. You think you're this great doctor and you're doing what you think is right, which is fine. But are you willing to live with the consequences? That is, have this child who you believed needed to be operated on. And sure, he can breathe now, but his parents are rejecting him and refuse to see him as their son anymore. And so one thought that I had during that episode was, oh, you know, if that was the case, what kind of punishment would Sinclair bestow upon the doctor, be it the doctor's resignation, or would he also try to teach the doctor a lesson in a certain sense by saying, well, you caused this mess, so now you're going to have to raise this alien child that is now rejected by his parents. And maybe you'll think twice about getting on your medical high horse of a sort and ignoring the wishes of the couple, which in a certain sense I found ironic, because at the beginning of the episode, he chides his colleague for not respecting the culture of the parents. And yet he goes against that later in the episode. And so it's like, oh, wait a minute. And then just one point about TKO that I thought was interesting. Well, there's a couple of points. The one that I noticed mainly was the fact that you had sort of this parallel between the two storylines, where you have, on the one hand, Ivanova trying to come to grips with figuring out her feelings regarding her father's death and how she would mourn him in the proper way and what to do with regards to that. And then you have this young man in front of Garibaldi who wants to go off and prove his worth by engaging in this fight that doesn't necessarily involve humans. And so one thing that I thought was very interesting was, in the middle of the grand fight, at the end of the episode, you have shots of him fighting this champion alien, and then that's mirrored immediately by sort of Ivanova's, if you will, internal struggle versus the external fight of sitting Shiva with, you know, her uncle and trying to come to grips with the death of her father and mourning him properly. So just, I thought it was an interesting sort of blend, and also just having the two plots and aspects of both plots sort of side by side in that way.
0: Yeah. Great. Amy.
2: Yeah, I also noticed that parallel in TKO too, and realized that the whole episode is really about courage. And I don't think you realize that Ivanova's mourning is courage unless it is paralleled with Walker's fight in there. And I also actually really enjoyed Believers. Like, I actually didn't know that was one of the divisive episodes watching it, because it was like everything Maggie mentioned with the question it brought up, the ethical questions. And I also like the fact that Dr. Franklin, when he goes to operate on the child, Dr. Franklin, you find out he's an atheist. He doesn't really believe in anything. But then at that moment, when he goes to operate, he says a prayer, just realize like maybe there is something else out there. So even like situations like that make believers out of non-believers. Like, they start questioning their atheism. And then one funny thing about TKO, watching it, it actually reminded me of the worst episode in Battlestar Galactica too, because it's a boxing

0: match in the ring. It's like, I think it's called A Day in the Life or something. And it's very slow and more like character building. But I actually think the Babylon 5 episode is better.
1: Sam.
2: Well, Cindy was getting at something that a lot of the bad episodes, the episodes that are called bad episodes, are actually really good if you know what comes later.
1: Oh, yeah.
2: TKO with Ivanova is one of the standout examples of this. I am not a fan of Believers, but TKO, I like that story because of Ivanova. I wasn't watching during the original run, so I didn't have the same experience that some people have. I was watching on a streaming service at a time when Star Trek wasn't on any streaming services yet. Like, I think Star Trek hit Netflix a year or two later. So I couldn't really take a break to watch a similar show like some of you could. So I was just watching Babylon 5 as the show that was on a streaming service at a time in like 2009, I think. These are weaker episodes than the beginning of the season, but they're mostly, at the very least, okay. It's just Believers, I am not a fan of Franklin's way of handling the situation. I do not think you should lie to patients or their family in order to do what you think is better than what they want. I think that if you're the doctor, lying to the patient crosses so many lines. There's one episode of Star Trek Enterprise that often comes to mind as an example of a doctor doing something unethical, but that one sticks out pretty much mainly because of how trivial the matter was that the doctor violated patient confidentiality. But this one is so much worse than that.
1: Oh, yeah.
2: And then TKO, the way that the fights are presented on the show, more than anything else in Babylon 5, the way that that's presented on the show is early 90s, back when MMA was still a niche sport, that it wasn't really well understood by the general public, and kind of, well, people knew it existed, but often kind of jumbled up the picture with the way East Asian martial arts are often portrayed in media and so many other things. It resembles that kind of caricature of mixed martial arts as a sport.
1: Chose?
3: I think I don't have particularly strong opinions on TKO. It has some good points. It doesn't stand out as much to me, I think, compared to some of the rest of the episodes in this arc, as it were. One thing I will say, sort of to what Sam was pointing out about the martial arts, I do wish that the alien martial arts ring had felt more alien and less like an Earth martial art ring. I mean, obviously, it doesn't quite resemble any real Earth martial art, but it does feel too human. Like, even just the garb with the belt, it very much feels like an Earth martial art. Whereas what I would have loved to have seen would be the contrast of this human with human martial arts experience going into an arena where he is completely out of his element and having to adapt and contrast the two. I think that would have been a more interesting take on that particular plot. As far as...
1: Oh, can I just interject one thing here?
3: Yeah.
1: One thing that none of us have said so far, and we probably should have, is that the context of his fight is that he is the first human entering the Mutai. And there's a lot of prejudice against the idea of humans being in the Mutai. He's breaking barriers in order to participate in the Mutai. In some respects, it's kind of like Anakin.
4: Pod racing,
1: yeah, yeah. So Anakin is the first human pod racer, right? It's kind of similar to that in that Walker is breaking the barriers into the Muay Thai, which is an alien martial arts competition. That's something that I think that we should make clear about why this is significant. So continue, please, Jose.
5: Can I just say one thing really quick to your points, Cindy? The reasons that the aliens don't want the humans in, just worth noting for our listeners, if you're going to watch this episode, listen to what aliens say about why they don't want humans. It's interesting.
1: Okay.
3: Well, actually, I was sort of going to make a similar comment in that there actually is a substantive difference between Anakin in the pod race and Walker in the Muay Thai, in that the reason that humans don't pod race is not because of prejudice per se, it's because of physical capabilities. I think there's an offhand comment about humans not having the reaction times necessary. And the reason Anakin can is because of force. Whereas in this, it is much more prejudice that keeps humans out rather than a perceived or real lack of capability on the human's part. So I think it is a distinction in terms of what barriers are being broken in this episode. It is much more of a social barrier, a prejudicial barrier, which I think goes to what kind of what you were saying, Cindy.
1: Actually, I have a slight disagreement with that because I think there is a perception that humans are not up for the Muay Thai as well. But you're right that there is also that prejudice against the humans because of the issues that Richard mentioned that we should listen to when we watch the episode.
3: As far as believers, my complaint about believers is not so much that it's a bad episode, so much as it could have been much more. And I commented this to Maggie after we watched it, which was, I feel like the central theme of the episode is this dichotomy and dilemma between the doctor and his views and his desire to save the child, and the parents' views and their desire to also save the child, but in a different way, in a spiritual way. And I feel like for any good dilemma of that sort, or even a dilemma contrasting two different belief systems, I feel like the best way to do that is to have the episode not really choose a side, but to leave that up to the viewer. And I feel like the episode failed in that regard, in that they didn't really provide enough of a basis for the parents' view that I think would have been necessary for it to be a balanced consideration between the doctor's view and the parents' view. For instance, I think it would have been a much more interesting episode if there had been some evidence toward the end of the episode that the child was in some way changed by the procedure. And you could leave that ambiguous as to what exactly the change was. You could maybe pass it off as a psychological effect, but leaving that question there of, is it purely psychological or is there an actual spiritual change that has taken place as a consequence of the surgery? Which I think would have then made the conflict that much more poignant, because it would have changed it from the message that I got from the episode was that here are these deluded parents that end up killing their son because of their antiquated beliefs. Whereas I think if they had given some indication that maybe there was something behind the parents' belief, I think that would have made it a much more interesting conflict of belief systems, and leave it ambiguous as to whether there actually is something there or if the doctor's right that it's just superstition.
2: Yeah, that's one of the things that I think held Star Trek back in many episodes, that Babylon 5 was usually better about, except in this plot.
1: I don't entirely agree with what you said there, Jose, because I think arguably there is a change in the boy. That energy level that he exhibits, we could argue that it's just simply a physical result of the surgery, that he has energy now because he can breathe. Or you could say that he's just a really scary kid now because he just kind of pops up and he's really excited in ways that we have not seen before. And I think that the episode does let you decide whether there is a change in the boy or whether this is just a physical change. Because that's something that I've always perceived in the episode, and I don't even like the episode very much. So I think it does do that, or at least it arguably does do that. I don't think it clearly indicates that the parents are totally wrong. Now, I don't like the episode very much. I don't hate it anymore. I do tolerate it now better than I used to. It used to be the episode that I just had to force myself to watch if I wanted to do a Babylon 5 rewatch. But I can tolerate it now, but I still think that there's some bad acting and some bad writing in the episode. And I think that the writing, case in point, is Franklin's assistant, who is so strident. There's just so little nuance in the episode. And I think that's my problem more than anything else, is that she's so strident, he becomes so strident, the parents are so strident, everybody's strident, except the poor little boy. And you have this episode in which you have all of these really strong views, and there's no room for compromise. And I understand why, but I also think that it could have been ameliorated if just simply the assistant hadn't been so strident. I think that that could have helped the episode a lot. And I also don't think that the acting on the part of the father is very good. I think the acting on the part of the mother is good, but the acting on the part of the father, I have never liked. And so I do still have issues with Believers. There's an episode much later in the series that's considered to be not very good. And between the two of them, I would rather see that episode. And part of the reason I would rather see that episode is because it has such a great secondary plot, whereas this episode has really nothing in the way of a secondary plot. It's got a non-memorable secondary plot. Richard is shaking his head. He is going to overrule me.
5: Wait, Joe's wanted to say something, right? Am I correct?
3: One comment about the acting. I see what you mean about everyone being strident. One thing I will say is I feel like of all the people that are strident, I feel like Franklin's is the most believable because of the progression he goes through the episode from being, he obviously has differences of opinion, but he's willing to work with the parents. He's trying to find other options, trying to convince them. And it's only toward the end when he's kind of out of ideas that he really gets that stridency and really expresses his views very strongly. And I actually think that was one of my favorite of his acting episodes, because you really get to see into his pride in his role as a doctor.
1: Okay. Sam, you have your hand up?
2: Well, Believers does have one of my favorite Kosh lines. The avalanche has already started. It is too late now for the pebbles to vote.
1: Yeah, that's a good one.
2: Like, remember how I pulled that out in Baldur's Gate one time when you and Joe's were trying to stop something after I had already accidentally caused it?
1: Was that when you blew the place up? One of the many times that you blew the place up?
2: I don't remember. I just remember you and Joe's were talking about how they need to be careful, otherwise something bad would happen, and don't touch this or something bad would happen, and I had already touched it.
1: This has happened so many times, Sam. I don't really know which time it was. Richard.
5: Oh, man, where to begin? All right.
1: I know, you like that episode.
5: No, I don't want to say that. All right. TKO, I just want to give a shout out to everyone in this group for like pointing out things in TKO that I haven't noticed. That's awesome. That's great. I also want to say tangent. In these episodes, we have seen the harbinger of like the epic fight scenes. And I don't mean in the ring. I just mean in the station. We're going to see in Babylon 5. They're always over the top, and there's at least three a season. Get ready for that. Now let's talk about Believers, and then I'll talk about something else to close out. Believers, Cindy, you're right. I think there's two ways in which Believers can be divisive. One, you go with one side of the decision or the other that Franklin makes. Okay, that's the ethical conflict. But I think it's more divisive because, to your point, in some ways, the episode is maybe too on the nose. It's too obvious. It's not subtle. It's not at all subtle. And I think that's what can rub people the wrong way. I don't agree with Joe's, because I think the parents come across as pretty, I don't want to say rational, because like that utter cuss what I mean, but I think they come across as sympathetic. I think they come across as genuinely concerned about their child. I think they don't come across as being any sort of, they don't come across as irrational believers. They come across as like a very possible cogent point of view. As we've seen a little bit already, spoiler, we'll see some more. There's something very real with souls and with the afterlife in the Babylon 5 universe. That's a very real thing. We saw it with the Soul Hunter. I do think that like the parents come across as pretty sympathetic and pretty relatable. And I think that that is in contrast to, as you pointed out, Joe, I think like Franklin's descent from confidence in his own rationality to, by the end of that episode, he is an absolute nihilism. Like he is just in that absolute rationalistic nihilism. This legitimate confidence in himself and his own reason has brought him to the absolute sub-plateau. One thing, I'll start with this one. I do think that some of Babylon 5 is great about portraying religion and taking religion seriously. And it's maybe kind of goes back to like Straczynski's own beliefs. Sometimes it can be kind of religion in the abstract, like the way that Delenn and Sinclair kind of talk, like, well, all religions are equal. Religion is religion. They don't really distinguish in this episode between how you would evaluate religions. But I guess in this episode, can't. I thought Delenn was a little bit less Delenn-like than usual with her wisdom. Like, yeah, whose belief is correct? How do we prove it? She says to the parents, I get that. Okay. That left me a little bit wanting. I do think that Sinclair is great in this episode, just the way he. I think Sinclair is great throughout these episodes, but there's that scene of him talking to Paris, his jacket's on the back of the chair. You can tell he's exhausted and just like weary, but taking them very seriously. Regarding the B plot, the resolution, the ending of that B plot is exactly like the lift we need after going through this terrible, not even emotional roller coaster, because it's more just like this emotional plunge of the episode main story to get like Ivanov is just like, hey, I'm awesome. That's kind of like the emotional lift you need to kind of like sustain you through it. So I think if you take it seriously, it's a pretty bleak episode in a lot of ways, right? There really was no good decision. And whatever Franklin decided was probably the worst of the not good decisions for sure. I don't think that in any kind of real context, he would have kept his job, but like, I don't know, whatever. So I like believers. I've used it in course of the community college to kind of talk about different like ways of approaching biomedical ethics. I think it's interesting. I like it. I don't have a problem with any of the acting. I guess Franklin, the other doctor or whoever the woman was, maybe she was a little bit not the best actor, but I thought the parents were both great. I thought it really, without even having to make it explicit, it shows like the different gender roles in that society. Like they're different than humans. So I thought that was pretty cool. So that's my thought on believers in TKO. I said about Sinclair being great because Sinclair is just increasingly exhausted throughout this season. He's been through a lot, man. And I will say this, because Sam brings up one of the great, great, great Voylon lines, which is, the avalanche has already begun. It's too late for the pebbles to vote. This is a great line. Kosh is great. But Kosh says two more things in the season that we've seen so far that I think are really, really interesting. So the first thing, you know, Joe, you pointed out that the Voylons don't usually intervene in things, but like they do intervene to prevent Deathwalker from going to Earth, you said. That's true. But what Kosh said is, he doesn't care about Deathwalker going to Earth per se, but he says, you are not ready for immortality. That's a pretty big decision for someone else to make. And then at the end of Grail, where the Vorlon or Kosh has been impersonated by a different malevolent creature, Sinclair is saying, hey, he's talking to Kosh. He's like, you know, people are kind of scared of you because they don't know what you look like. And Kosh says, good. So we're learning a lot about the Vorlons in this season, like in a very short time. So that's what I'll say right now on these episodes.
3: Can I make one comment to what Richard was saying?
1: Yeah.
3: What you were saying about taking Deathwalker to Earth. I mean, that's what she's doing in the episode. I think that's more like to what you were saying. That's more representative of Deathwalker being utilized, shall we say, by the other races, whether it's Earth or Mbari, it doesn't really matter. The point is the Vorlons don't want Deathwalker's research to be utilized for the reasons he says.
5: You're right. And to your point, if I can respond, because you're right. And that also brings up another interesting point. He does say, like, you're not ready for immortality, which was questionable. I mean, maybe he's right, but questionable choice. But to your other point, they may be more opposed to the methods of immortality and, like, what that might imply, the method he's using, than immortality itself, if you think about later developments.
2: We can talk about that in season 4.
1: Yeah, exactly.
6: Yeah, I'll remember. I'll bring it up.
1: Yeah, in season four, we will definitely get to know a little bit more about the Vorlons and their agendas and things like that. But that's a long way away.
2: Yeah, what do they want?
1: Yeah, what do they want? Actually, that was something that I wanted to respond to with Jose, because when we were talking about people going around to the different ambassadors, Morden was going around asking each of them, what do they want? And Jose actually teased this out so that this became kind of a thematic continuity in this batch of episodes. And I thought that that was really a good point. And one of the things that I found interesting, you were talking, I think, about the different perspectives of the different races on what they want. But I really thought that Jakar's answer was interesting in the context of the previous episode, where he's not able to get the Jaquan Eth from Londo. And the reason he's not able to get it from Londo is that Londo is still mad about Ragesh 3. And Londo has good reason to be mad about Ragesh 3, because that was his nephew, right? That they humiliated publicly in front of the galaxy, really. And that was intentional. I'm sure that the Narn chose his nephew intentionally. So there's all this stuff back and forth going on. And so at this point, when Jakar responds to what do you want, he wants not only to defeat the Centauri, he wants to annihilate the Centauri and drink the marrow from their bones. I don't know if that has always been how extreme his anger is, but it's certainly that extreme right now. In that same episode, when Londo responds with what he wants, it's not because of a provocation by Jakar, as I thought. It was because of the reminder that the Centauri are in decline. The fact that this relic is going to the Emperor, not going to the house that it belongs to. That the old ways are dead. And this is a horror for him. He hates this. What he wants is to get it all back, to get it back the way it used to be. So I found that kind of interesting, because Jakar is definitely responding to Londo. But in this particular episode, Londo's actually not responding to Jakar. He's responding to the decline of the Centauri and wanting the Centauri to become great again. And what I found interesting also is that Jakar's desire is rejected by Morden, and Londo's desire is not. And we can talk about that later on and whether that has any importance at all, but I found that very interesting. Well, that's the end of our first half, but we still have plenty more to say about these mid-season episodes of Babylon 5. And we'll pick up that discussion next time. We hope you have enjoyed this episode of the Doxicast Remix.
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9: John 1:43-51. At that time, Jesus decided to go to Galilee, and he found Philip and said to him, "Follow me." Now Philip was from Bethsaida, the city of Andrew and Peter. Philip found Nathanael, and he said to him, We've found him of whom Moses in the law and also the prophets wrote, Jesus of Nazareth, the son of Joseph. Nathanael said to him, Can anything good come out of Nazareth? Philip said to him, Come and see. Jesus saw Nathanael coming to him and said of him, Behold, an Israelite indeed, in whom is no guile. Nathanael said to Jesus, How do you know me? Jesus answered him, Before Philip called you, when you were under the fig tree, I saw you. Nathanael answered him, Rabbi, you are the Son of God. You are the King of Israel. Jesus answered him, Because I said to you I saw you under the fig tree, do you believe? You shall see greater things than these. And he said to him, Truly, truly I say to you, you will see heaven opened, and the angels of God ascending and descending upon the Son of Man.
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9: 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Who does Nathanael say Jesus is? What does it mean to call Jesus the Son of God? Do we ever say that about Jesus in our liturgy? When? What else do we say about Jesus? Which of your friends would you bring to meet Jesus? Where can we meet Jesus?
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11: It seems that we remember all of God's saints for some particular reason. When we think of St. Nicholas, his generosity immediately is called to mind. When St. John Chrysostom is mentioned, his dynamic preaching of the Word of God instantly comes to the foreground of our thoughts. St. Dionysius has long been identified with the most endearing yet most elusive of Christian virtues, forgiveness. St. Dionysius was born into a wealthy family on the Greek island of Zakynthos in 1546. From his youth, Dionysius showed an eagerness to follow the Lord, entering a monastery soon after the death of his parents. He was ordained a priest and quickly ascended the clerical ranks, becoming the bishop of Aegina before he was 30 years old. He remained in this position for many years before returning to a monastery on this beloved island of Zakynthos. One evening, a desperate man showed up at the monastery gate, pleading with Dionysius to hear his confession. He confessed to committing a murder and was now being pursued by his victim's family. Dionysius agreed to give him refuge, but soon learned that the murdered man was his own brother. Despite being saddened by his own personal loss, Dionysius followed Christ's example. After instructing the man in the necessity for repentance, he forgave him of his terrible sin. He continued to protect his brother's killer, going so far as to send the authorities in the opposite direction of the man's escape route. Dionysius fell asleep in the Lord in 1621. May his unparalleled example of forgiveness serve as an inspiration to us all. From the Orthodox Weekly Bulletin on Ancient Faith Radio.
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12: Lord, make me an instrument of your peace. 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Where there is injury, pardon. Where there is doubt, faith. Where there is despair, hope. Where there is darkness, light. And where there is sadness, joy. Divine Master, grant that I may not so much seek to be consoled as to console, to be understood as to understand, to be loved as to love, For it is in giving that we receive, it is in pardoning that we are pardoned, and it is in dying that we are born to eternal life.
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Every soul that has known the Lord yearns for him and cries, "Where art thou, O Lord? Where art thou, my light? What hinders him from dwelling in me?" This hinders him. Christ-like humility and love for my enemies are not in me. St. Silouan on Ancient Faith Radio.

0: I'm Father Evan Armatost of the live call-in show Orthodoxy Live on Ancient Faith Radio. I've been hosting this program and answering questions about all things Orthodox for almost 10 years now. That's over 250 episodes of responses to the issues that plague and perplex you about the Church and Holy Scripture. Let's say that on average I answer 4 questions per show. This means that I have addressed over 1,000 of your inquiries in my time at the station. It has all gone by very quickly, and what a joy it has been to be part of something that broadens the knowledge of Orthodox Christians and deepens their faith. 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
1: Anger is a strong fire, consuming all things in its path. It wastes the body and corrupts the soul, and renders a man base and odious to look upon. 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Anger is an intoxicant and more wretched than a demon. 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

Some people live to eat, just as the animals do whose life is no more than filling their stomachs. But our teacher exhorts us to eat in order to live. 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

0: This is Orthodoxy Live with Father Evan Armitage, a live interactive call-in program where your questions about the Orthodox faith are addressed. 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That's 1-855-237-2346. 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
1: Good evening and welcome to Orthodoxy Live, your live call-in show about the Orthodox faith, her teachings, and her traditions. I'm your host, Father Evan, and we are streaming live to you this evening on Ancient Faith. I'm glad you're with us. It is March 5th, the first Sunday of Great Lent. For those of you who are Western Christians, you may be thinking to yourself, no, it's the second Sunday. Well, difference in calendars, East and West. And so we have begun Great Lent this past Monday with Clean Monday and Clean Week, and concluded today with the Sunday of Orthodoxy. Each of the Sundays of Great Lent kind of have two themes to them. Sunday of Orthodoxy is the latter theme. The theme of the Gospel from John is the earlier one. Nevertheless, many parishes today had processions after liturgy, acknowledging the restoration of divine images and holy images in our churches. Like many of you, we made that procession at the conclusion of divine liturgy today and made our way outside due to the large number of people who were with us, and it's no way to done the procession inside the church. Nonetheless, hope I can hear from you tonight. Open lines as we open the program at 1-855-237-2346. Some of you may be out working, maybe out at liturgies that are taking place. What I mean there is Vespers that take place on these Sundays of Great Lent, often known in many places as Pan-Orthodox Vespers. There's a large gathering here in Colorado down at the main cathedral in Denver, and many of the parishes are there tonight. So this past weekend was the start of the Lenten journey, and we had Father Andrew Damick with us from Ancient Faith Radio, who led us in a retreat Friday and Saturday and offered the homily today, which was a joy for me, having really just met Father Andrew in person for the first time a few weeks ago at our Ancient Faith podcasters retreat, and then had him with us for our parish retreat, something we'd planned long ago. What an excellent weekend that was, and if you in your local area are near an Orthodox church, you may want to check out and see what retreats are being offered during the Lenten season. Many parishes offer a Lenten speaker or speaker series. And if you're checking out the church in Orthodoxy, it's a great time to do that or attend one of the weekday services, whether that be Great Compline, traditionally offered on Mondays. Pre-sanctified liturgy is often offered on Wednesday evenings and Friday mornings, and the salutation service, at least in the more traditional Byzantine rite, many Slavic Orthodox churches don't offer that Agatha service on Fridays, but great time to come into and attend one of the services of the church if you've been looking into it. Also wanted to just say, as we get underway tonight, that so many of you have written in recently, sending in questions, and I always appreciate that. Love hearing from you as well on air. So if I don't get to your question by email, there's just a lot of them. You guys often send them to my church address, but you can also email me at orthodoxylive@ancientfaith.com or ask at ancientfaith.com, or you can go on to Ancient Faith's website and go to live programming. Just scroll down to Orthodoxy Live. Things are on the live programming in alphabetical order, and you can click on the microphone and record a question. Just a shout out to Hank Hanegraaff and Hank Unplugged, a podcast that Hank does. Recently, he had me on. I was so very thankful that he did. You can check that out on Hank's YouTube channel, and it's also posted, I know, here on Ancient Faith. I was contacted by Hanks, one of Hanks' producers, and he asked if he could interview me about my book. I assumed he meant the new book, Reclaiming the Great Commission. As soon as we got on air and he started the interview, he lifted up a copy of my first book, Toolkit for Spiritual Growth. I probably should have figured that out when he said he wanted to do the interview before the start of Lent, because that book covers those three basic disciplines of prayer, fasting, and almsgiving. Nonetheless, you can check that out. And the interview with Hank, what a gracious and godly man. It was a real joy to be with him. Well, as we get underway again, live and open lines at 1-855-237-2346. All right, I'm going to pull up a question that was sent in recently from Gerald. Hi, Father Evan. A topic I'd love to hear about. Many immigrants have crossed into the U.S. on the southern border. Putting aside issues of illegality and politics and such, are there any efforts being made by the Orthodox Christian parishes to reach out to the immigrants, to evangelize them, feed them, clothe them, in short, show them the love of Christ while they are visitors to the U.S., instead of sending missionaries to the countries where they originated? This seems like a wonderful opportunity to evangelize people who are coming to visit us. Could you discuss programs by parishes which are reaching out to the immigrants in the name of our Lord Jesus? Well, I can't speak directly to what is occurring in the hundreds of parishes that are aligning the borders of our country here in the U.S. and how they are generally working with displaced populations and immigrants. Suffice to say that, you know, I can speak, let's say, you know, of my own community and a few communities I know where there are efforts in local communities to administer the love of God and to bring the love of God into the lives of people who are undergoing very drastic and radical upheaval. And those efforts, occur at a parish level. I'm not aware of any sort of systemic program that is currently which is currently taking place. Let's go with that sentence on the southern border. Although I think, you know, by addressing the question, the reason I wanted to take it is to highlight the issue that you're raising. And obviously, what an important thing for parishes who are in and around that. One thing I do know is that the sort of crisis response of the Orthodox Church that's coordinated through IOCC does respond to both international and domestic issues. And I'm going to make a suggestion, dear listener, that you, and I'm going to share this same email with the U.S. Director of aid and relief with IOCC, U.S. Aid. And that is Deacon Paul Zaharas, Z-A-H-A-R-A-S. If you go to IOCC.org, you'll find his contact information. My plan is to forward along your question to him and see if there's anything that IOCC has in place with that. All right. On a related question from a listener is the question of, are there Orthodox parishes in the U.S. that do services in Spanish for the immigrants that attend? Granted, many immigrants are either unchurched, what we'd call nuns, or traditional Roman Catholics. Nevertheless, are any parishes reaching out to the immigrants in their time of need and openness to Orthodox Christian faith? You know, same answer. I think that those efforts do occur on individual bases, whether that be in Southern California, whether that is in Southern Texas or Florida. I think that's probably something that the local community has made a decision regarding whether or not they're seeing large number of immigrants and how they're addressing that. I do know that the current archbishop for the GOA at least has brought up that issue as an important topic, that, you know, parishes need to be aware of the linguistic needs of the communities that surround them. Certainly something that I advocate for on this program, in other places, and in my most recent book. So thanks for those questions. And as I said, I'm going to forward those on to the U.S. Domestic Director for Aid at IOCC, And if I get a response from them that gives some more detail on that, I'll let you know. All right, let's go out to the phones and take a call from John. John, welcome to Orthodoxy Live.
2: Hello, Father. Father bless.
1: Oh, hi, John. The Lord bless you. How are you?
2: Thank you. Staying busy. We've got one more week before spring break, and that is always incredibly busy with rough drafts that I'm reading, trying to get things back to students, so they've got a little time. I don't want them to work over spring break, but just in case.
1: Well, the reason I know John is John's a parishioner. I recognized his voice as I said hello. John lives up here in Fort Collins nearby me. And John, I think you were in attendance over the weekend. What an incredible retreat that was.
2: Yes, indeed. Jeff, unfortunately, came down with, I don't know if it was strep throat or something. It would have been perfect. Father Andrew Damian, it was, or Damick, it was just, I can think of various retreats, church schools, things that Sherry, may her memory be eternal, and I attended for over 40 years. She had pretty high standards for what a retreat ought to provide, and I think she would have been absolutely delighted with everything that we were blessed with over that entire time period.
1: Yeah. Well, for anybody who can get to a live retreat, Father Andrew, it's highly recommended. I know we were the first of five stops he's making during the Lenten season.
2: Mm-hmm.
1: But incredible. It was really a wonderful weekend. And
2: yes, it was.
1: Great turnout, wonderful to be together, and we had clergy from all over. We even had the monastic community down in southern Colorado, St. Lawrence, with us. I'd never met the abbot or some of the brothers, so that was a joy, wasn't it?
2: Yes. Yeah, yeah. Great conversations all the way around.
1: Indeed, indeed. Yeah, what's on your heart today, John?
2: Well, actually, it was the retreat and various things that I started thinking about, reflecting on. I know there's a book by a priest that I've read, and he's been talking about kind of knocking down some of the jurisdictional barriers that exist between various parts of the entire Orthodox world. And I was just wondering, when you reflect on what we saw there, what was it, 15 different parishes?
1: Mm-hmm.
2: I was chatting with an Orthodox family from Canada. They've just recently moved down to mm-hmm. Castle Rock.
1: Uh-huh.
2: Wow, we came from a lot of different backgrounds, Antiochian, Greek, et cetera, et cetera, et cetera.
1: Mm-hmm.
2: So I wondered if you could kind of comment on how can things like this happen more and more often so that we see ourselves, we are Orthodox. We don't belong mm-hmm. to a little ethnicity. Mm-hmm. We don't belong to a tiny little niche. Maybe the first thing there. And the other thing, yesterday evening, one of the very last things that Father Andrew spoke to, it brought tears to my eyes. People have been talking about and writing about maybe we're on the cusp of another great awakening. Mm. And what a blessing it could be if Orthodoxy could be a major part of that awakening in this country. So I'm just wondering about those two things.
1: Yeah, I let's take the latter one first, this idea of an awakening and the comments that he made about that. You know, that same sentiment and thought has been rolling around in my own head and heart. We're certainly seeing that in our local community where, mm-hmm. you know, truly, we're just busting at the seams, and it seems to have happened overnight, like a tidal wave, doesn't it?
2: Like Pentecost, kind of.
1: Yeah, I mean,
2: yeah.
1: Every time we have a service, it seems, every time, I mean, even on the weekday, there is someone new who shows up and is interested mm-hmm. in learning about Christ and the gospel and his church. And, you know, I don't know if I've shown you the list I've got on my phone of inquirers. It's staggering. I've never, 20 years, been in a position as a priest. I mean, you've noticed probably how for several Sundays now, you know, although we have several clergy serving on Sunday, I've typically not come out with a chalice at the time
2: exactly.
1: of the Eucharist because I literally need to offer just a blessing to all the people who are coming to the church who are not, you know, part of the church, right? It's really right. Unbelievable.
2: That line goes all the way back, all the way to almost to the narthex.
1: Yeah, I've never in 20 years, never made
2: what a blessing.
1: Right, what a blessing. And as I've been traveling myself and giving talks in different parts of the country, I'm seeing that same thing happening elsewhere. So I think that is true. I think there is a general sort of awakening that's occurring. I was down south a few weeks ago and heard of a revival movement that's going on with students who are going to their chapels and their universities and starting 24-hour prayer. The Spirit is moving. And, you know, I think that this is not to be completely unexpected, you know, the disruption of COVID and what's occurred in the last several years, I think has really shaken people and broken them loose from the patterns that they were living in. And it's caused them to look a little more deeply at what the meaning of life is and, you know, mortality and truth. So it's a good thing, right?
2: Maybe that's an opening for the Spirit.
1: Exactly. Yeah. I think it's a disruption that causes people to search a little more deeply into what's going on in life. And you know, how important it is then, you know, to address your first question, that Orthodoxy is prepared and ready and open to receive people who are looking and searching, right? And
2: yes.
1: And, you know, on both, let's say, an administrative level, you know, it does us great damage to be sort of siloed. So when our churches are working in concert in the different jurisdictions, let's say the line's getting erased, what a greater witness we provide to the world and to the communities that we're in. And as you said, you know, this weekend was certainly indicative of what's possible. And, you know, being a bridge builder as opposed to a barrier erector is key. That's something that actually happens first internally. Mm-hmm. You know, like you can't construct a bridge if, let's say, theologically, philosophically, culturally, you're opposed to it, right?
2: Not at all.
1: Not right. So I think for places like St. Spyridon's, where bridge building is just the, you know, it's what we first think of, then it's easy to see it occur. You're correct in noting

0: passage where Peter opposes the efforts of Paul, and Paul calls him out on it. And Peter is told by Paul that he's not walking in the gospel. That's heady stuff.
1: Yeah.
0: To tell the chief apostle, you're not walking in the gospel of Jesus, right?
1: Right.
0: Wow. And Peter has to repent of that. And his repentance leads to what occurs, let's say, in Acts 10, you know, where he sees what God's vision is, that what I have deemed clean, no one should call unclean, right?
1: And, exactly.
0: And so I think first step is this internal examination and repentance that leads then to an outward action. As far as what goes on, let's say, practically, once that's occurred, I think the movement towards greater unity is at the local level, and then it will spill, it'll tip over at, let's say, the diocesan and archdiocesan level, because parishes are much more nimble and willing to cooperate on that pan-Orthodox level, right?
1: Okay, yeah.
0: You know, it's a little harder. The lines are a little, the ditches are a little deeper at the diocesan and archdiocesan level. And they don't have, let's say, that direct finger on the pulse of what's going on in the people's hearts. And so for you and I, there's not a question that I want to stand shoulder to shoulder with all of my Orthodox sisters and brothers, right?
1: And we saw that this weekend. It was
0: right.
1: Wonderful.
0: Right, right. There's just not a question. And, you know, I applaud Deacon Mark, who really put together the retreat with his team. You know, he's worked for Orthodox Unity and laid the groundwork for that through the Good Samaritan Project. And we're going to have that Orthodox Work Day on the Front Range on April 1st. And so this leads to my third point. There needs to be champions, you know, champions in various parts of the country who take up that idea, you know, of creating greater unity and greater cooperation. And I can think of places where that is de facto what occurs. I mean, there are cities like I was in Minneapolis, St. Paul, you'd be blown away. They do their catechisms pan-Orthodox, they do their college ministry pan-Orthodox, they do their retreats everything.
1: Wow.
0: There's not a distinction made. And they're even working in cooperation with the Oriental Orthodox. Mm. So it's possible, John. It's certainly possible. I think we all got a taste of that this weekend.
1: Yeah, and doing it that way gives a kind of... this is just natural. This is how it should be.
0: Mm-hmm.
1: Excellent, yeah.
0: I know for my own children, it's natural for them. The way I grew up, it would have been unusual. I just didn't experience it. You know, we didn't step out of our parish setting. You know, and I think the more of us, it's like that Malcolm Gladwell tipping point. You know, the more of us experience this unity, you know, for us it just becomes de facto what is, right? This is how we live, right? This is how we operate. You know. So,
1: and exactly, and I think you let the Spirit lead. We'll feel and know the right thing.
0: Right. Amen. Yeah. Thanks, yeah. John. Great comments. Love it.
1: Thank you very much, Father.
0: Thanks for calling in. Bye bye. Well, as John drops off, that opens a line for you at 1-855-237-2346. We're going to go back out to the phones and take a call from Constance.
2: Hi, Father.
0: Hi, Constance. Is this Constance out in Greeley?
2: Yes.
0: That's so funny. So, backstory. Yeah, backstory, everybody. So, this afternoon, I was out at Constance's home with her husband, John, doing a house busing. And, Constance, you had shared with me that you had started listening to the program. And I said, well, you know, you can call in. And I think that took you a little aback that you could just phone in while the show's on air, right? And so, here you are. And you and your lovely husband moved to Northern Colorado not too long ago.
2: Yeah, so we're originally from, well, backtracking completely. I originally was born and raised in Los Angeles from a Greek family, and he is a convert from Iowa, and then he moved out to Colorado before about 13.

0: 15 years ago now, and we met at a young adults conference in Utah, of all places. And then we basically fell in love, I guess. And then we got married out in, so we were doing the long distance, got married out in my church in California and moved out here. And yeah, now we're in Greeley. So
1: yeah. And we made a connection today when I was out at your home, that the parish priest at your parish that you grew up in Northridge, mm-hmm. is one of my classmates, Father Michael Previs.
0: Mm-hmm.
1: Yeah. It's a small world.
0: Yeah, it's a small world.
1: Uh-huh. Yeah, and if you are on the West Coast and anywhere near Northridge, what an incredible community and parish, very large, very active community that mm-hmm. is out of Northridge, California. I know you grew up in that parish, and you told a funny story. You should share that with people about meeting people and welcoming them.
0: Oh, well, so, okay, my family is from Thessaloniki, and we are very loving anyone who's coming into the faith. You're just automatically part of our family. So that'll probably scare people too. But, so that's just how we are. And if we would see anyone in the church, sometimes maybe we wouldn't recognize. They go up and say, "Oh, are you visiting?" Or, this is who I am. Just introduce ourselves. And they might say, "Oh, we've been coming here for 45 years."
1: That's when you know you're in a big church.
0: Right? Oh yes, for sure. And it's a wonderful community.
1: Yeah. Yeah. Well, it was a nice connection to make with you because, as I said, my classmate is, the parish priest there. I remember hearing that he was being transferred and he told me that he had told his bishop, "That's a pretty big ask. It's a big parish. There's a lot going on." And he said, "Look, if you move me," he said, "would you just please do me the favor and lose my phone number so that I could just do my ministry and focus, right, while I'm there." But anyway, Constance, it was great to visit with you and just to get to know you and John a little bit better as you've moved into the sphere of Saint Spiridon. So yeah, what's on your heart tonight?
0: Well, first of all, thank you again, Father, for coming to Bless Our House. It was wonderful spending time with you. But I had asked you a question earlier, and you touched briefly on it. I was wondering, and as soon as you told me to call in, I knew that I had to call in tonight because it was still fresh on my mind. With Lent starting, I am finding that it is, I shouldn't say it's easy, but I find it a little bit easier to forgive others than I find it to forgive myself.
1: Mm-hmm. Mm-hmm.
0: So to give a little context, I'm hoping this will help listeners because me and my husband have been hoping for a child for almost 2 years now. There's no real, any big medical issues that are causing us from getting pregnant. And I have found that it's become toxic for me personally. I have become prideful and jealous of others, very much so. And I was praying, and especially to my patron saint, Saint Constantine, and something just kind of came to me that I need to forgive myself first and find peace before we can even be prepared for God's timing of our child. Mm-hmm. That is something I want to work on with Lent as well as for my husband too, because him seeing me angry or in pain is not good for him either. So I want to work on that. And I was wondering how can we begin the journey of forgiving ourselves?
1: It's a great question. Obviously the first response is to say that statement of, I find it somewhat easier to forgive others than I find it to forgive myself. It's just an honest statement. I think it's a statement that shows insight into one's own life and one's thoughts and the rhythms of one's spiritual life. And it's a very common sentiment expressed. I can say that from the experience of being a priest and having sat with many who've expressed exactly that, that they have a hard time forgiving themselves. You know, you went through the exercise of bringing your sins forward on the day of the Sunday of the Prodigal at our parish when, you know, I preached on the parable of the prodigal and mentioned how I personally have struggled to understand and to believe that God's love is bigger than my sin, and especially those sins that I am truly, let's say, convicted and ashamed of, you know. And sometimes it's even petty stuff, but the big stuff, like, could God really truly forgive me of these sins? And there's a sense that I have as I go through my life that I'm not forgiven. That, you know, I can say the words, you know, I can hear the words that I'm forgiven, but in my heart, I can feel as if I'm not. And and I can have a great deal of shame and self-condemnation, right? Do you know what I'm talking about?
0: I do.
1: Yeah. And I can feel defeated and I can feel hopeless, right? That, you know, salvation really isn't possible for someone like me. And God's love and forgiveness isn't big enough to cover over the sins that I've committed. And I've even thought to myself, well, God may be able to forgive, but I can't forgive myself because I knew better or I know better. And I know just what a stinker I am, you know? And that's a really dangerous spiritual position, isn't it?
0: Right, it is.
1: You know, have you thought about, like, for yourself, when you get into that place, what starts to kind of roll around in your own heart and mind?
0: Sure. Well, it actually, it would feel like poison in the soul, really. So for example, it could be something like I see another, either mother or whoever taking care of a child, and then something in my head goes, and it definitely feels like it is not a holy voice saying, oh, look, you know, she has a child, and you can raise that child better and do better, but, oh, God's not giving you a child, is he? And it's very toxic, and it's not true. And I want, and it, yeah, it feels like I'm spinning down this rabbit hole of this toxicity that should not be there, and I don't want it to be there anymore. I want to appreciate where I'm at now, what God's love and what he's provided, and knowing that he has so much more in store for us, and appreciate those around me too. It's just, it's toxic is what it is.
1: Yeah, it's a pretty corrosive thing, right? When we get into that mindset, it destroys not only the relationship we have with God, but it destroys the relationships we have with others, right?
0: Right.
1: And so let's think about, you know, what is true, despite the thinking and the emotions we have about it. The truth is that the gospel is presented to us, and what we're told is that the love and the forgiveness of God is without limit, right? There's no limit to how much God loves us and how and what God can do in the reality of forgiveness, right? So is there a sin we can commit that God cannot forgive? And the answer is no. There's nothing that God cannot forgive. And then the church goes to great lengths to place that idea within the worship and life of the church. I'll give you a simple example. There is almost no service in the church that does not include the 50th or 51st Psalm. 50th if you're using the Greek numbering of the Septuagint, 51st, if you're using Masoretic, that great psalm written by David. And And so you'd say, okay, well, that's a psalm of the penitent. But if we look deeply at the psalm, what is David admitting to in the psalm? Well, David's admitting to what ultimately was adultery, murder, and the death of a child. And, you know, when you think about, all right, line up your sins and you know, how bad can it get? It can't get much worse than that. Mm-hmm. And yet David is forgiven. In fact, God uses David's sin to bring about our salvation. That's what we say. You know, we see that through David's sin, the child Solomon comes about and the lineage of Christ is established. And so the church reminds us in every service, there's no sin that can't be forgiven. And then the church places certain things like the Sunday of the prodigal in front of us to help us again go through a process of understanding the great love and mercy of God. Now, when we hold our sin above God's forgiveness, we could say that this is spiritual pride. And this ultimately is the sin that God can't forgive.
0: Right.
1: You know, in the Bible, it talks about the sin or blasphemy against the Holy Spirit is that which cannot be forgiven. Well, what does that mean? Basically, what it means is if we refuse to accept the love and mercy of God, then the love and mercy of God cannot be effective in our life and we can't be forgiven. Right? We refuse it. It's sort of like I say to you, Constance, I love you. And you say, no, you can't love me. It's not possible. Well, then there's my love is thwarted, right? It's blunted. There's nowhere for my love to go. It's like if you and John end up with a child and you say to the child, sweetheart, I love you. And the child says, no, you don't love me. You can't love me. Well, you can't force your love into the heart of that child. And so in a sense, you know, your sin remains unforgiven because you have closed yourself off to the love and the mercy of God. So I think, you know, the process of accepting God's love and mercy is at least to acknowledge the truth that I've been operating in spiritual pride and I've placed myself above the love and the mercy of God. That's first. Second is to counter the instances in which you feel, as you started already doing, that dark and malevolent and corrosive set of thoughts. Right? And calling them what they are. These are not from God. These are not from the light. These are from the darkness. And I want to cast those out through the power of Christ, right? And the third is, I think, you know, very true for the Orthodox is the process of coming in and participating in the liturgical life and those rites of forgiveness and even the sacrament of confession, right? Where we come and stand before God with a priest next to us, and we admit to the sins that we've kept and harbored, right? Even those sins of holding on to self-hatred and self-condemnation, right?
0: Right.
1: You know, have you found anything else that you've done that's been helpful?
0: You know, personally, of course, this is on a personal level with this struggle we're going through, of course, is trying to find relation to the saints. So, for example, Saint Anna. I mean, their priest told Saint Joachim that, well, God must hate you because you don't have a child, and that's just could not have been more incorrect. I mean, look who they gave birth to.
1: Right.
0: So, and St. Elizabeth, large majority of women in the Bible, so, and men, but so associating and, praying to them has been very helpful. Also, I'd say, recently I have been praying even more to Saint Constantine, who's my patron saint. I know he went through a lot too. Maybe not the same thing, but he went through a lot of pride too, from what I understand anyway. Mm-hmm. And so that was one of the reasons I went straight to him more recently yesterday and said, look, this is not okay. I need to get rid of this pride, because this is not, this is not healthy for me or for anyone around me. And it would not be healthy for whenever we do have a child. I just want this gone. And so that's where he, during that prayer, I felt that I needed to really approach this and get serious about this during Lent and pray about this and start my own self-forgiveness.
1: Right.
0: Mm-hmm.
1: Well, and what's so important is that, you know, you recognize that it's one thing to say, well, Forgiveness Sunday is about forgiving others, mm-hmm. my heart, but it's also about learning to accept God's forgiveness for myself. And mm-hmm. I guess I would just point to one last thing when talking to you about this, and that is that within Holy Scripture, in 2 Corinthians chapter 7, verse 10, you can go look at that later, we learn that there are two types of sorrow for sin.
0: Mm-hmm. Mm-hmm.
1: One of them is godly and leads to repentance.
0: Mm-hmm.
1: And one of them is worldly and leads to our destruction. And so how important it is to note, if we feel sorrow over our sins, whether or not that sorrow is leading us towards repentance and really, mm-hmm. in a sense, we could say growth in Christ, or are we somehow moving through a process of feeling, let's say, worldly sorrow, which we could say is maybe guilt, which doesn't lead mm-hmm. to repentance. It's sort of a stuck emotion. So, Constance, thanks for calling. I'm glad you did.
0: Oh, well, thank you so much. This has helped so much, Father. I can't even tell you. Just God bless you and this whole podcast. I just so appreciate it so much.
1: My pleasure. It's great to be on air with you, and it was great to be with you today out at your home.
0: Thank you. It was so fun, too. Well, we look forward to seeing you at church.
1: Amen. Well, thanks for calling in. Well, we're going to take a short break, and we'll be right back as Constance drops off. That opens a line for you at 1-855-237-2346. We'll be right back.
2: 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In the meantime, lines are open at 1-855-AF-RADIO. That's 1-855-237-2346.
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2: 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Here once again is Father Evan.
1: Well, hi there, and welcome back to the program. We're going to go back out to the phones and take a call. Let's give them a minute. Matushka Trudy, you give me a thumbs up if they're... Oh, there we are. Let's try this again. Let's go out to the phones and take a call from Andrew. Andrew, welcome to the program. Andrew, are you there?
4: I am, Father. Can you hear me?
1: Loud and clear. Perfect, Andrew. Where are you calling from?
4: I'm calling from Brighton, Colorado.
1: Oh my goodness. This is the Colorado program. We had a call from Fort Collins, then out to Greeley, and now down in Brighton. For those of you who know nothing about Colorado, it's kind of a triangle, starting up north, moving a little south and east, and then back down south and a little more west. So, well, Andrew, welcome to the program. It's nice to have you on.
4: Love you, Father. Hey, we used to go to St. Spiridon's, and my children have all been there. You know who I am, and I know who you are.
1: Okay. I didn't recognize a voice right away, and Andrew threw me off. Hi. Well, I was like, how are you?
4: I was baptized by you about 12 years and like 7 days ago. So our whole family became Orthodox because of you.
1: Many years to you. Golly, it's hard to believe. It was 12 years ago?
4: Yeah, when you're in a little tiny church that was packed. Now you're in the big
1: church. That's, I mean, seriously, when I think about that, 12 years feels like I went into a time machine and popped out on the other side. That's crazy. Oh, my goodness.
4: So my question for you, Father, is we stopped going to St. Spiridon to go up to another church, and we've become part in, you know, really a vital part of that mm-hmm. church. We enjoy that church, but the drive is so hard that it's almost double what we did going to St. Spiridon.
1: Right.
4: And I would like to know, you know, when does it become impossible or not like able to do this?
1: Yeah.
4: And still stand up for what you believe. I mean, as you know, we have 8 children.
1: Yeah.
4: And we want these children to believe and to be good Christians. They're all doing things at the new church.
1: Yeah.
4: But when does it come down to the time to where when you're following edicts that you don't agree with and you want your children to stand up for truth?
1: Yeah.
4: When does that come in, down into saying into practicality on what we can do?
1: Yeah. Well, you know, you're asking a question that isn't really, let's say, theological as much as it is maybe pastoral. You know, there is an element, right, that is in this sense theological, but to a large degree it's a pastoral question. You know, so it's interesting how often there is a call on the show from someone who is driving long distances to get to church, and none of them have ever said, boy, this has been easy. Pretty much all of them are looking for a solution. A lot of times they're calling because they don't have a church nearby and they've got to sort of make a drive, or sometimes they're calling because they've connected at a certain community, you know, and that community really became home for them. And, you know, my general advice has always been, it's hard to have an active life in a community if geographically you're not near. You know, it's so like for you guys, would it be possible to move to Wyoming? You know, that's a question you'd have to ask yourself. And, you know, probably with your situation, because of your work and business, probably not, right? I don't know the exact answer to that. And so then you're like, well, gosh, we really can't move. And it is about a 50-minute, 60-minute drive. How long is it?
4: It's about an hour and 10 minutes. But it's okay. The St. Spiridon, it's 50 minutes.
1: Is 50? Yeah. So you shaved 20. Yeah. And are there churches closer?
4: There are, but they don't speak Romanian.
1: Yeah. And how far is the one, let's say, in Erie?
4: They're about 35 minutes away.
1: Yeah, so you cut your drive time in half there. Yeah, I mean, for me, you know, again, as a dad, and I get where you're coming from, for me, there is that very practical aspect of just how often can I have my children engaged and involved in the services, the activities, the events of a parish if I'm an hour away, right? And so, you know, if you're going to be driving up there during Lent for weekday services, you know, if you try to make 2 or 3 of those, you've just put 6-7 hours of driving in your week, right?
4: Well, that's why we get an Airbnb and we stay up there the whole Holy Week.
1: Yeah, so, for Holy Week, because you can't be driving up and down for those services. But it becomes untenable in some sense, you know, we're just like, so there is that practical element, right? Now, when you lay that up and against, you know, principles that and ditch banks that you've got in your own life and challenges that you've faced, you know, with what happened during the pandemic, let's say, those things become, you know, you start really questioning, well, what is it that I can live with and what is it that I cannot live with, you know, in terms of what occurred, right? And, you know, I think to some degree, it's okay to be in a bit of tension about those ditch banks and those principles and to sort of, you know, get a little bit tussled over them, right? Because we can stretch and grow because we're in a situation where, you know, we may not agree with, let's say, a bishop's decision, right? And a parish's execution of that decision. And so then it's tension, right? We struggle. We struggle to sort out, you know, what's the right thing to do. But I don't think that's a bad thing. You know what I'm saying? Like, I don't think that, you know, because life isn't so black and white. You know what I'm talking about? As you know, right?
4: I completely understand. And the thing is, I have four boys, and I want these four boys to be able to be the ones that go and they stand. When it comes into, you know, where it comes into, do everything that you can, and when you're done, you stand. And I want my boys to be the ones that stand, and I want my daughters to be the ones that stand, that they know the truth, and they're going to stand up for the truth and be able to be martyrs if that comes down to it.
1: Yeah, yeah. I mean, I hear what you're saying, and I think that's what I'm saying. Like, sometimes standing can even mean staying put. Right, in a situation that isn't ideal, and being a voice in the midst of something, right? And that's nuanced for sure. That's nuanced for sure, and it has its limits for sure, right? And certainly we saw for people during, you know, whether it was most recently the pandemic or other issues that have arisen, where people, you know, make decisions. You make decisions to stay, to move, to have that sort of tension exist inside their lives and with those that surround them, right? And to work out the details of one's decision, you know, in the midst of the community they're in. Those are challenging things, Chris. And I think the other thing that I would say to you that may be helpful, I think disruptions like the one that occurred ultimately bear fruit that's unforeseen, right? So I would say as a pastor...
4: Yeah, completely.
1: Yeah. As a pastor, the things I learned in the midst of that very trying time about how to navigate as a priest... In a place where I felt like, you know, there were forces acting upon me that I didn't have control over, it did prepare me for when and if, because I do think there is a when, that occurs again, and I would operate differently. And I think that's true of other leaders in the church as well. And so, you know, there are things learned in the midst of those mistakes that are beneficial down the road, you know. And unfortunately, there's also casualties, right?
4: Totally, total casualties.
1: Right?
4: Well, love you, Father. Thank you so much for taking my call. And
1: love you back. You guys, same. Give everybody at the house hellos and love and good strength for the fast. And the sweet, sweet pastor, Father Joseph, was down on Friday night for part of the retreat. It was so good to see him. And he's a godly man and a good man.
4: He's a sweet man. So are you. And we love you and pray for you and all of your family. And I'm a grandpa. So Lord have mercy.
1: Oh, you are?
4: I am.
1: What's your grandchild's name?
4: His name is Jorge, actually. It's beautiful. They got married in January and had the baby in November. So
1: have you met them? Have you met Jorge?
4: Yes.
1: Oh, that's great. Where do they live?
4: It's beautiful. They're in Fort Worth.
1: That's awesome. I'll give them my love and congratulations and many years to Jorge.
4: Nicholas Jorge.
1: That's awesome. Jorge, so what a great good. he's got names from two sides of a cultural reality, right? Nicholas and Jorge, but two great saints, George and Nicholas, right?
4: Yes.
1: Love That's you, awesome. Father. Love you back. All right. Talk to you later. Bye bye. All right. Well, that doesn't leave me a lot of time. It was great to hear from Andrew. It doesn't leave me a lot of time for the question that I wanted to address. So gonna switch gears a little bit. I got a question that came in. I think kind of easily addressed in terms of, you know, the rhythms or the things to focus on during Great Lent. You might say, well, there's 4 minutes left of the program, Father. How can you talk about what are the things to emphasize? I'm going to put this out to you. I think the simple answer to that question of what to focus on is this, and I hate to be redundant. It is prayer, it is fasting, and it is almsgiving. Those are the three things during the Lenten season we should be focusing on. I say that's because that's where the Lord places his emphasis on the Sermon on the Mount. So this person asked, you know, there's all these readings and services that occur, and I feel overwhelmed by all that's going on during the Lenten season. And in a sense, because there's so many things that I could participate in, so many choices I can make, I feel as if I almost get beyond overwhelmed. I almost get distracted and I don't seem to make any progress. So if you step back and you say, what is the services of the church? The services of the church are prayer, right? And then you'd say, what about the activities of the church? Generally speaking, in almost every parish that I know of, those activities are oriented around almsgiving, right? And then what about fasting? Well, fasting is something that my community is participating in, but I am doing on my own. And I had a little person come into the altar and say, Father, I noticed that in the fellowship hall, there are a little dry packs of creamer, and it's the fast. Shouldn't we remove those? And I said, you know, I'll speak to the fellowship team. It's probably important that we remove those creamers. But at the same time, we probably also shouldn't notice whether or not there's creamers, because our focus during our fast is on our own personal fast. That's between me and the Lord, and how I, you know, leverage my fast towards how I'm serving those in need and how it activates my prayer life. So in terms of where to focus, what to do during the Lenten season, build your prayer life both personally and by participating in the services of your community. Two, fast. You know, if you can keep the full fast of the church and you have strength to do so and the grace of God is with you, great. If not, in consultation, if you can, with your priest. If not, come up with a disciplined way of fasting. Sometimes it's as simple as, well, I can't really, maybe for health reasons, fast from certain foods. All right, so just drink water for the Lenten fast. That's hard to do. Reduce your portion size. And then most importantly, all of that connected with serving those who are less fortunate than ourselves, you know, clothing the naked, feeding the hungry, visiting the sick and the imprisoned, those things, those activities, what we do in response to our belief in Jesus and the gospel, so incredibly important. All right. Well, thanks for listening in on this first Sunday of Great Lent. Seems like it's our Colorado edition. 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I'm Father Evan. Good night and God bless.

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0: Greetings, everyone. Welcome to Made to Be a Kingdom, how God forms us as his sacred royal family. With me is Father Anthony Perkins, and I'm Father Harry Linsenbigler, and we strive to be your hosts with the most. Although I've been told there is a conspiracy brewing from just a few members of our audience that they will listen together and all at once cry out Beetlejuice three times to see if we both turn into Michael Keaton lookalikes with bad makeup. And if they're successful, we will have to call ourselves your ghosts with the most. It doesn't seem legit to me, but they can try. That is your father-dad joke for today, but now on with our program where we talk to you about more serious things, such as the nature of Christ Church and about all of us being Christ Church. And we have been talking about the name of the church in the Old Testament and what that means, but we have now reached the point where we are going to be talking about the name, or really the names of Christ Church in the New Testament. So we'll remember from a few episodes ago, the quote from St. John Chrysostom, that just as God has many names, such as El Shaddai, right, God Almighty, such as Adonai, the Lord, right, such as Yahweh, the Eternal, or He Who Is, and or the Being, it could be translated, that these things are so also the church, his church. It makes sense that the church has many names. And so we will discover more of these also in the New Testament, but thank God we've laid the foundation as to what a lot of those already mean by looking at the Old Testament, but it even flowers more as we get into the New Testament with the names given there. Father Anthony, move on to the New Testament, and the New Testament speaks of the church possessed by Christ as its head, not limited to any single gathering or time. Yeah. Colossians 1:18.
1: Yeah, Colossians 1:18, and I want to give us a little bit of a run up with 17. So this is talking about Christ. He is before all things, and in him all things hold together. He is the head of the body, the church. He is the beginning, the firstborn from the dead, that in everything he might be preeminent. For in him all the fullness of God was pleased to dwell, and through him to reconcile to himself all things, whether on heaven or on earth or in heaven, making peace by the blood of his cross. So he is the head of the body, the church. And that the church is grammatically, it's modifying or re-describing the body.
0: Yes.
1: So we have this new concept going on here.
0: Right. And so it also speaks of the local church over which bishops and presbyters oversee and shepherd, and in which deacons serve.
1: And yes. Yeah, so we've got that from Acts, especially 28. Take heed to yourselves and to all the flock in which the Holy Spirit has made you guardians, to feed the church of the Lord, which he obtained with his own blood. And then he gives a warning about how fierce wolves will come. Yeah, so you've got this this thing with that didn't mention the bishops and presbyters, but that's all part of the conversation. Yeah. And then from Philippians, you've got this introduction, right? To Paul and Timothy, servants of Christ Jesus, to all the saints in Christ Jesus who are at Philippi with the bishops and deacons. Grace to you and peace from God our Father and the Lord Jesus Christ. Okay, so to all the saints in Christ Jesus who are at Philippi with the bishops and deacons.
0: Right. So this overseeing the sheepfold, which going back to that overall passage in Acts, and this is a hard thing. And, you know, I'm not sure if, you know, Father Anthony and I both had a faculty meeting yesterday for the seminary. And I got to be honest with you, I thought of the thing that I'm thinking of right now as we're talking about. And that thing is, I'm not sure how we prepare our priests for this role of keeping the sheaves safe from the wolves, right? I'm not sure if we, like, if seminaries really focused on preparing people for the wolves, meaning predators, and how to deal with them. And to be honest with you, not just the priests, right? I mean, we need people who are going to leadership roles also need to be educated on such things. And maybe they have a job where they maybe were already underwent some education of this in leadership. But, you know, I do anyway think that, and I'll make a note of it after we're done here, to suggest that some of this, the hard things, because this is part of the job, like it or not, and we are in rough times. And it is this sort of sheepfold, this field, sometimes wolves do get in, and we need to be there to do our job there. So, yeah.
1: Right. We have so many warnings about this over and over again, that wolves will come in. Right. And they really will do a number. They will do a number.
0: Right. I was just going to say, and even we get the warning, it's not just to the shepherds, but although here in Acts it is, but as we get, like, for example, in the book of Revelation, Christ accuses the whole entire parishes, two of them, in one case of tolerating the doctrine of the Nicolaitans, and in the other case of tolerating Jezebel, accuses the whole entire parish. They are all guilty for doing that. And so this is where we need to look out for such things and keep the sheep and the sheepfold unblemished from, as it were, certainly physical blood, but also spiritual bloodletting, right, of our members. And so, yeah.
1: Absolutely. And, you know, the shepherd has a staff. And an unfortunate fact is that churches can be magnets for wolves, right? And it's so interesting. You know, we've been doing this for a while, Father Harry. And some of the wolves, it is malicious. You know, they're just bullies, right? But some people aren't even aware, you know, of what they're doing and how divisive their actions are, right? And so as a priest, one of the things I'm interested in is how do people respond when you take them to the side and describe how their behavior is affecting the health of the parish, whether there's a desire for true understanding and repentance, or whether, you know, it just goes sideways, which yeah. is what will happen with some personality types. But man, you've got to have those difficult conversations, because otherwise it runs rampant. And the next thing you know, you've just got a fire on your hands.
0: Right.
1: And you know, heaven forbid that you or anyone dreads going to church. And that's what can happen.
0: Correct. Right. And so we have wheat and tares. And of course, on the last day, the full.
1: Yeah. So the wheat and the tares, we've got that whole parable, right? Which is interesting, because you know, they ask, do you want us to go gather them in? You know, and he says, no, don't pull out the weeds. Because a lot of times when we talk about weeds, you know, in gardening and things, certainly the care of our soul, we are always pulling out weeds. But here you've got, no, lest in gathering the weeds, you root up the wheat along with them. Let both grow together until the harvest. And at harvest time, I will tell the reapers, gather the weeds first and bind them in bundles to be burned. Gather the weeds first, right? But gather the wheat into my barn. Yeah. So what does that have to do with church? Can you tie that in with the warning to the two churches you mentioned in Revelation?
0: Right. So, I mean, so here we have the wheat and the tares. So the tares or the weeds are things that are not harming the wheat. They are taking up space, but they are not harming the crop, right? around them. And yes, unfortunately, they are taking up space, which means that your field has to go wider. But that's not a bad thing either from God's perspective when we're talking about his church. But it's not the same as the wolves. So, for example, the tares are not the same as the wolves, right? And so here we have people who don't get it, who are annoying, who constantly try to take the church in another direction than what its mission is. And yes, they are annoying. They sometimes grind on people's nerves, and oftentimes they're off base around every turn, but they're not leading people into heresy. They're not destructive. They're not sociopaths. They're not they are not looking to or acting to harm the flock, right? They're just weeds, and God sorts them at the end. And to some degree, we need to remember that, some might look at hay as weeds, right? So to speak, right? And but it's still good to feed.
1: That's right.
0: For nourishment of something, right? Of something.
1: Right, right. Yeah. That's a great point. So we can't do everything in one parable. But in this parable, you know, there are a couple of realities. For one of the realities is that, as Father Harry was saying, you know, wolves are never good to be in the sheep. You know, a wolf, they need to be kept out. And, you know, maybe they can become a sheep, right? Maybe not. I think that God calls all to salvation. And I do believe that even people with borderline disorders and perhaps even antisocial personality disorders, you know, God certainly wants them to be saved. How to do it in a parish is next to impossible, but there you go. So you've got this reality that Father Harry describes of, you know, a weed is in the eye of the beholder, right? And Christ has a purpose for many things that we would miss diagnose their weediness, right? Maybe we just don't understand their purpose. And also, here's the second reality is repentance, right? And so, if you have the space, as Father Harry said, then of course, if they're not doing any harm, then Lord willing, they will develop a fuller sense of who they are in relationship to God and repent, right? So again, you can't do everything in one parable. But the weeds are meant to grow along with the wheat, right, until the end. And then the ones that God says are wheat. And it's not a pop quiz. It's not a pop quiz, right? We know what God is looking for. He's told us many, many times.
0: Right. So parable-wise, what would wolves be in this parable, even though he doesn't put them in there? Well, we have them in other parts of the Bible. They're locusts. They're things that come in and devour the crops, right? So that's our wolves right there. And what's the difference between a locust devouring the crop and a tare? Well, their behavior. Frankly, a sociopath can learn to still do good despite their feelings or lack thereof. And or a narcissist or whatever. And so, and actually they can become something different than what would be an operative narcissist, to which they no longer are one, even though they felt like one and acted like one previously, but no longer would they be so if they're dedicated to doing God's will. And I have known such people that have made such a turn. Now, we know statistics-wise, there's not too many who make decisions, and at least since we've been recording them for such things, but It is true, and that's what the grace of God can do in letting us fill ourselves despite our feelings about what we're doing, that we're still doing good despite our feelings and doing God's will despite our feelings and or lack of feelings. These are kind of wonderful realities about the church. And so, you know, so we see the church here as, again, we have this concept of gathering, right? So in the case of the first thing that we mentioned, the ecclesia, the called to be gathered. We have the church as being sheep, called in a sheepfold and gathered there, right? And frankly, they're gathered on a walk to go be watered and then back to the sheepfold, right? And in the second one, we are the wheat that is called to be gathered and garnered unto God. And so here we have two different instances, further applications that we didn't see very overtly in the Old Testament that we now do in the New Testament, of more meanings for ecclesia, of what this called and gathered together means. So
1: yeah. And then you have an optional citation of Matthew 7:21-23 to back up the tares thing. And this is, it's another parable that it's not really a parable because it's almost just coming out and saying it, right? And this is from Matthew 7:21-23, where going back to the name of our podcast, right? The kingdom is this gathering. Not everyone who says to me, Lord, Lord, shall enter the kingdom of heaven, but he who does the will of my Father who is in heaven. On that day, many will say to me, Lord, Lord, did we not prophesy in your name and cast out demons in your name and do many mighty works in your name? And then will I declare to them, I never knew you. Depart from me, you evil doers. And again, Father Harry, this is not some kind of a pop quiz or, you know, where you weren't given the study sheet, right? We were actually given all the answers to the exam. It's just a matter of whether we decided to do things, do the things that we're called to do. The will of my Father. That's another functional definition of the church, the ones who do the will of the Father.
0: Yeah, and that's another thing, like that you were remarking before, about that, you know, we have all these people who may have various mental illnesses, various things that could be, you know, excuses to not do God's will, but they do them, right? So, and then we have other people who don't have any of these obstacles, and they don't bother. Then whatever. I mean, and so, you know, Christ poses that question elsewhere, like, who's the more faithful here? Is it the one who says no and does the will of the Father, or is it the one who says, yeah, I'll do it, and then never does it? And so that is a serious reckoning that we need to occasionally get back to. When you're doing preparation for confession, for me, that is one thing I return to. I need to focus on what I should have done that I have not done in many cases and failed to do, which is always, we're looking at, oh, I said a swear word in traffic and I did all this stuff we did bad, but not all the stuff we didn't do. And that was bad because we did not do the will of our Father. So when we speak of the fullness of the church, we speak

0: relationship is not. Because there's many who have not been born yet, until we get to, of course, the end of time, who still are called to become members. So then we would speak of the fact that the fullness of the number of the faithful would not be attained until the last day, when the fullness of humanity has come in. And but the church of both the living and the reposed is one church and always is complete in Christ. So a very important aspect of the church, and also of that concept of it as the a commonwealth, right? Ecclesia is a commonwealth of the faithful, where it possesses a fullness, right? Citizens may die, citizens may move away in an earthly ecclesia, right? That fullness of the ecclesia still remains, so long as the commonwealth remains, right? And again, for the church, the essence of the commonwealth is Christ and all who adhere to him. And in him, especially sacramentally, God willing, but God will rectify those things for all those who are his faithful, who were not able to receive sacraments for various reasons. They live in remote places. They were taken prisoner because they were Christian, or for other reasons, in horrible countries that don't allow it anyway, right? The practice of the faith anyway, and so forth. God will rectify that. The divine grace makes up for that which is lacking, as we hear in the ordination prayer. So this is what the church has also provides.
1: So when we say that, you know, the Orthodox Church is the fullness of the faith, and that fullness is an attribute of the local parish, why is it that some people would balk at that? Why would they? I mean, what are they hearing that we're not saying?
0: Do you mean in terms of that? Do you mean that the local parish wouldn't be
1: right? Yeah. So you mentioned you talked about the numbers part, right?
0: Right.
1: That it can't be its fullness if it doesn't include everybody, and of course a local parish. You know, if the church has this some kind of invisible body of believers that is, you know, seems to be the mainstream view within non-Orthodox Christianity, that, you know, since it doesn't include those not born, or, you know, perhaps depending on who you're talking to, those who've gone on before us, then it can't be the fullness. So certainly a parish that includes a small proportion of believers, it can't have the fullness.
0: Right. So, I mean,
1: So what is it that we are saying and that they're not hearing?
0: Right. So, we might discuss just briefly here that, so what we would call evangelical Protestantism, its ecclesiology has what's commonly referred to as the invisible church. And this is the thought that that we just can't see, you know, the church, right? We don't know where it is. It exists amongst believers, but there is no sort of concrete universal church, or even beyond anything beyond the congregation, really. And then we have sort of we might call it high church Protestantism, where it does exist, but still they have some degree of the invisible church that, again, we're not going to be able to really see the whole church until the last day. But they also might have sort of the multi-branch sectarian version of, well, the church is, it won't be united to the last day, but it does have a visible aspect, and it exists in many cases, you know, Lutheran, Anglicans and Lutherans might hold to this, and some Methodists even, that, you know, the Church of Christ exists, for example, in amongst the Orthodox, the Roman Catholics, the Anglicans and maybe some of those other high liturgical, like Protestant churches.

0: for example, and that's the visible form, but we won't have the unity until the end. That's sort of their sort of constitutional ecclesiology, I guess you would say. And in Roman theology, it's the flip side, right? Where there's, in essence, two churches where they mean something drastically different than the church than we do in the church militant and church triumphant, where they think that there's really, in essence, two churches right now. One's the church militant and the other's the church triumphant. And one is here on earth and the other's in heaven, which is why there's a need for two heads. One on earth, the Pope, and one in heaven, Jesus Christ. Of course, the one on earth, the Pope representing the one in heaven, Jesus Christ. But in Scripture and from the Orthodox Church's perspective, Christ needs no victor where he is himself present. So in Scripture, the Church is not just an undefined theoretical community, but an actual single and whole Catholic community. Even now, even those on earth live in the eschaton. This is very important. Live in the eschaton, now in part, and there more perfectly, as some of our prayers say, right? A more perfect... grant that, for example, that this communion may be, my partaking of it may be more perfect, done more perfectly in the never-ending day of your kingdom, right? So, but we live in this eschaton, and that's from every local Eucharistic community, that the fullness of the church subsides that adheres to the faith delivered once for all to the saints. So this is, I don't know if that answers
1: it. Okay. It does.
0: Okay.
1: Well, and it also allows us to segue into the next thing, which is we have the fullness even at the small parish, right? Because the body of Christ, right, is the fullness, and Christ cannot be divided. Right. What do we have? What proportion of Christ do we have in our parish? Right. You can't do that math, you know. And if you tried, you know, you divide infinity by something, it's still infinity. But the math just doesn't make sense. We just speak of the fullness, right? And how do we experience the body of Christ? We experience him, you know, sacramentally. And we are sacramental realists, you know, this You can't pretend, you know. We boldly proclaim it is, you know, the body and blood of Christ, but then you can't say, but we don't have the fullness here, right?
0: Right.
1: I always this is one of those things, you know. Because that's where I live, you know. You and I our reality is defined by our relationship to the altar in large part, and so when, you know, many years ago, Archbishop Daniel asked me if I would like to go on a pilgrimage, right, to the Holy Land. I knew I needed to get away. And of course, I trust him. So I said, yes. He said, I think it'll be good for you. And I said, okay. But I really wasn't all that excited because I'm like, hey, I've got the fullness here, right? Is the Eucharist that I had, glory to God, at the Holy Sepulchre, you know, was it a different Eucharist than the Eucharist that was served in humble Woonsocket, Rhode Island? No, they're both the fullness. Now, psychologically, sociologically, and perhaps in other reasons that you can speak to, there's more going on there, right, at the Holy Sepulchre than there is even in Woonsocket. Can you speak about this kind of sacramental realism that we don't just believe that it's a body and blood for us and our salvation, but it is the body and blood that lifts us and unites us into church, into his body.
0: Right. So on the first part, right, there's more going on at the Holy Sepulchre or on in some cases Golgotha, where they do the liturgy up there, but mostly the down in the temple of the resurrection itself, right? Receiving communion in where we actually enter into the first part of the actual Tomb of Christ, the Chapel of the Angels, right? And there we receive we received the most precious body from within that. And I think I can't speak for everybody, Father Anthony, but I'll tell you what that did for me was that appreciation, more of an appreciation maybe than I had before, that of that every Sunday I get to partake of the resurrected Christ. Like I just I knew it before that, but something when I received it, and yeah, there's the wow, this is neat, right? I mean, there's, you know, that's the human part, that this is really neat that we get together and do that. But that awareness that immediately when the hierarch who gave out that, Archbishop Daniel gave us the chalice, the other bishop, Bishop Sebastianos, I think Archbishop Sebastianos, who's also known as Atalahana, gave us the body. And as soon as he did, I felt that connection back to my own parish, back to my own altar. And so again, I can't speak for everybody, but that's what it did for me. But maybe the reason why is the broader answer that you're asking for, and that's that we are the body of Christ because we partake of, we're the body of Christ, we're that one body because we partake of that one body. And we are that one bread because we partake of that one loaf in Apostle Paul's verbiage. So it's broken but not yet disunited, it's eaten yet never consumed, but sanctifying the faithful who partake thereof, which that's, you know, one translation among many of our various service books when the priest divides the lamb, right? And this is how the church is one and universal. So in other words, for all our listeners, once your priest does holy things for the holy, and lifts up the lamb, the consecrated lamb, just before communion, the next thing that the priest does is he fractions it in four pieces. And it has Yota Sigma, He Sigma, Ni, N-I-K-A, so I-C-X-E, Nika, I guess, basically for in English. And each of the two letters in the four quadrants, which means Jesus Christ conquers. He fragments it. And when he does, that's what he says. Divide and distribute as the Lamb of God is, who's broken yet not disunited, who's eaten yet never consumed, but sanctifying those who partake thereof. This is a profession of faith, as it were, of the priest, right? Most of the people don't hear it or anything else. There's a lot going on right there in different parts of the church, but this is the recognition that Christ indeed blessed that bread and wine, which, by the way, as we read back in liturgical theology, many say, why, you know, why at the end of liturgy do we say Father bless, but always the deacon says Master bless at the Eucharist? Well, as we know, in that case, long before even emperors were around, the Master referred to Christ. Bless Master, referred to the Lord himself. Bless Master, this holy bread. And the priest does the motions, but the Lord himself is doing the blessing.
1: Oh, that's beautiful, Father Harry. What a wonderful reminder, right? Yeah, he's not saying, hey, Father Anthony, go ahead and bless this, would you? Right. As if. Right? As if.
0: Yeah. Oh. So whether a hierarch or a priest is serving, that we know historically that petition, bless Master the Holy Bread, bless Master the Holy Cup, bless them both Master, is a reference. It's a petition to God, and the priest is doing the motions as God himself is doing the blessing. So, yeah. And the consecration.
1: And because the body of Christ cannot be disunited, right? That means that all of us, when we partake, we're partaking of the same. And so it is in him drawing us into this unifying whole as he desires that we become one as he, God, is one. There's an ecclesial kind of, I don't know if it's vestigial, I don't know if that's the right word, but there's something built into this fracturing. The Isus that goes in whole into the chalice. This is somehow, if I remember correctly, representative of the unity of the church and the connection with the other parish, with the other parishes. Am I remembering correctly, Father Harry?
0: Yeah, that's certainly a pretty early interpretation of why that particular piece remains whole, right? Until the communion itself, that it's representative, and it's almost like a physical presentation, right? Of almost another confession without words, right? Of what's going on here. So, yeah.
1: Right. Because it's Isi Isus. So Jesus is going in there physically undivided, right? That's what you're speaking of, that it's this symbolic, this prayer and movement, this affirmation of dogma, you know, in our actions. And Father Harry, it's just beautiful how many layers there are of this, that how much the underlying reality, the deeper magic that C.S. Lewis spoke of, how much of this is just permeates all that we do intentionally as Christians, and especially in the Divine Liturgy.
0: Yes, absolutely. And so we have both the personal dimension, and we also have the collective dimension. Please know and read into that word. Anything political, right? The collective meaning that Christ has collected us together, right? Ecclesia, gathered us together. And so dimension of that communion where Christ is uniting us with him, but uniting us to one another at the same time. And which is another beautiful thing about how by the end of liturgy, all the particles, including those represented, those for whom were prayed and communicated, all go into that one cup. What cup is that? The cup that contains the fullness of the Holy Spirit, the cup that's called the cup of the faith.
1: And Father Harry, this is another one of those ritual actions that just is so poetically reaffirming of dogma, right? So proskomedia is a kind of an icon. What is on the chalice? I mean, what is on the paten is an emblem of creation, right? It has all the ranks, right, of us. And then it's all being united into one body, into Christ through his blood and the prayers of the saints, as we say, as priests or as the deacon is doing this. And so it is is it the eschaton? Is that the right word? It's the gathering of all of us together in his blood so that we may all be saved. And it's just, it's wonderful. And I love bringing things like that to the attention of the people, because they can't see it. You know, we're kind of big, right? It's hard to see around us and, you know, when you show them and you describe it to them, it allows them to see just how many layers of meaning are built into this, and how our participation in it draws us not into a deeper understanding in some kind of intellectual way, it does, but through a greater participation in his body, just in fullness of mind, right? It's awesome to be Orthodox, Father.
0: Yeah, that it is. And the eschaton, for those who don't know, a lot of people would, when they hear that, would just say, well, what even is that? But so, many people who have already heard and know that word, which is a Greek word, would think the end of the world. And there's nothing wrong with thinking it's the end of the world, except for it's not the ending of the world we're talking about. It's the end of the world. And we talked about that liturgically, a Christian end to our life versus Christian ending to our life, right? The end being the summation. And Saint Nicholas Cabasilis actually really does a wonderful job at showing us how we actually participate in theosis, which will not be experienced until the age to come in full, right? But we participate in that here and now in the sacraments and above all in the Eucharist. So that goes back to grant that we may more fully partake of you in the never-ending day of your kingdom, right? But we're already getting to experience what hasn't happened yet from our point of view, again, linear, to what God already from eternity knows as present, because he knows all things as being present. And so this is a wonderful mystery that we have, but that eschaton, here and now, the parousia, right, which again, another word associated with the end of time, but which and the age to come, which the inauguration of the age to come, but which we as Orthodox Christians get to experience here and now with faithfulness, preparation, and participation in the holy mysteries or sacraments of the church.
1: Awesome, Father Harry. So that brought us, you know, through the better understanding of the church as the body of Christ into it being the fullness, and then wrapped it back around into how it's the fullness of the body and the unity of the body and all of these things. Father Harry, that's a good day right there. So I think in our next podcast, we'll keep going on with this theme of names, and we're going to go through several, here on page 18 and 19, Father Harry has collected, looks like 27 of them. And you know, they're all beautiful. And, until then, though, we're going to be kind of hesychastic, right? And we're not going to mention any names for a week. Oh,
0: tune in next Father, time, right?
1: Right. Father Harry, I really do appreciate all the work you've done in putting this together for us, both for this podcast and for your book, Christ Amazing Church. I look forward to sharing more of it with our listeners. Until then, brothers and sisters, Godspeed.
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2: If you heard the episode about the life of Saint Ephrem, then you already know that he was a monk, and he joined a group of monks who fasted very much, and they lived in caves. We call them ascetics because they ate very little food and they were kind of uncomfortable on purpose. You know, you might think that you need to be comfortable so that you can focus on praying, but actually, being kind of hungry seems to help people pray. It's like standing up. You know, we usually stand up to pray, right? Have you ever been kind of tired, so you tried praying in bed, laying down? You know, when I do that, I get really warm and cozy and comfortable, and before you know it, I fall asleep without finishing my prayers. But if I stand up, even though I'm tired, I stay awake for all the prayers, and then I go to bed.
3: That's true for me, too. Asceticism is kind of like that standing up for prayers, but way more. Saint Ephrem and the other monks lived in caves without comfy beds. And they lived in a way that was, well, uncomfortable all the time, on purpose. And they prayed all the time. In St. Ephrem's writings, we get to see a little bit about how the Syrian ascetics thought about things. Their whole lives were centered on prayer and taking care of each other. They all knew why they were there. As they prayed and fasted, they grew closer to God. They grew into communion with God. Hey, we use that word communion at church, too. We receive Holy Communion at liturgy, right? That's because in both cases, we're actually talking about growing very close to God. The word communion is kind of like community, which is a group of people together, people who care about each other. But communion is even more than community. Being in communion with God is being in a close relationship, so close that you can feel that God is inside of you, not just by your side, but actually inside of you.
2: You know, we do believe that God is inside us. Jesus said, "The kingdom of God is within you." That's in Luke 17, verse 21. And if you think about it, I mean, that's a pretty interesting thing, right? When you pray, when you're sending messages to God, are you sending those messages inside you or outside you? Like, usually people think of God as being kind of up in the sky somewhere, and then they try to talk to him like he's far away, but maybe he's actually inside us. Saint Ephrem wrote, "If the Son of God is within you, then his kingdom is also within you. Thus, the kingdom of God is within you, a sinner. Enter into yourself, search diligently, and without toil you shall find it. Enter into yourself, dwell within your heart, for God is there." Now that's a pretty amazing idea, isn't it? To find God, we just have to enter into ourselves. We just have to go into our own hearts to find God. He's not far away at all.
3: That is really kind of wild to think about, isn't it? It's a little difficult to imagine, I think, but there was a very holy priest named Father Roman Braga who said something similar. He said, "First of all, Christ is in you. Christ is not just some nice guy. He's God, and God is within you. God is in our consciences, in our hearts, in our minds. He's not something material you see outside of yourself. You find God in yourself." St. Paul says many times that you are the temple of the living God because God lives within you. You find God when you know yourself, when you know who you are. God is not something material. You do not find him in a specific place. God is always with you if you want him to be with you. You find God when you find yourself. So maybe you ask yourself, who am I? Father Roman Braga says to pay attention to these verses of the scriptures. You are the temple of the living God because God lives within you. And Jesus said, "Remain in me and I in you. I am the vine and you are the branches." We accept Christ by saying, "Lord, come. I am here. You created me. Open my heart because you created this heart. You created the door. Enter, please." And then Father Braga says, you have to talk to God wherever you are. Even while walking along the street or driving your car, you can say, "Lord, you are in the front seat and I know you are here. Tell me, why did you create me?" You have a lot of things, an infinite number of things about which to converse with God, and God wants you to talk with him. Prayer is not about how much you read from the prayer book or how long you kneel. Prayer is your whole life, when you eat, when you drink, when you drive a car. But you have to get that feeling of the existence of God. How? Father says, I always say, especially to young people, have a dialogue, a permanent dialogue with God. Sure, you're busy. You eat, you prepare your exam if you're a student. You work, and you are very busy, but always say, "Lord, I know you are here. I didn't forget you. Look at me and do not abandon me. Many times this permanent dialogue with God becomes a prayer, because prayer is communication between man and God.
2: Boy, that is really different from how we usually talk about prayer, isn't it? You know, praying from prayer books is a very good thing, but this other kind of prayer, this kind of talking to God in your heart, talking to God next to you in the car, that's a really important kind of prayer. A big part of what St. Ephrem says is that God is inside you and his kingdom is inside you. So as you work on fasting and praying and learning about God, as you go to church and receive Holy Communion, and you talk to God in the car and at school, the kingdom grows inside of you. St. Ephrem says that it's like a seed that was planted in you, and as you're praying, you're just making it grow and grow. Holy St. Ephrem, pray for us that we will find God and that we can live in a way that welcomes him into our heart and our lives. Now, here are some questions for you. St. Ephrem and the other monks all lived uncomfortable lives, didn't they? What did they do all the time?
3: Instead of taking time to be comfortable, St. Ephrem and the other monks prayed all the time, and they took care of each other.
2: What did St. Ephrem say about where God is and how we should find him?
3: St. Ephrem said, "If the Son of God is within you, then his kingdom is also within you. Enter into yourself, dwell within your heart, for God is there."
2: Father Roman Braga said, "Prayer is not about how much you read from the prayer book or how long you kneel." What does he say that prayer is?
3: He says that prayer is your whole life. He says we should talk to God wherever we are, even when we're walking down the street or driving a car. Whatever we're doing or wherever we are, we should always say, "Lord, I know you're here. I didn't forget you. Look at me and do not abandon me."
2: Now, here's something you might want to discuss together. We talked about how St. Ephrem reminds us that God and his kingdom are inside us. It's like a seed that was planted in you, and when you pray, you make it grow. So, how is God's kingdom growing in you? Are you working on fasting and praying and learning about God, going to church and receiving Holy Communion, and talking to God in the car or at school? How can you do an even better job of one or even more than one of these things? Can you think of any other ways that you might make an even better space in your heart for God and his kingdom?
4: 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Christina hosts Let Us Attend on AFR, voices some of Ancient Faith Publishing's audiobooks, and reviews books for the Orthodox Christian Parenting Blog. 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
5: Here is Stephen Cristoforo, Director of Youth and Young Adult Ministries for the Greek Orthodox Archdiocese of America, on being in the real present moment.
6: It can be so easy for us to be pulled out of this present moment. Like, it's funny, right? It's very hard sometimes to physically sit still, even though this is where we are. We're physically here in this place, and yet there's something within us that just wants to leave this place. We're mentally, emotionally, whatever it is, here in this present time, in this present moment. Things that are bouncing around to memories of the past or thoughts of the future, right? It can be so difficult to be here in this present moment. And that makes sense, because the present moment is the only thing that's real at the end of the day. Reality's hard, because reality is where people are hungry. Reality is where people are sad. Reality is where we are sad. Reality is where we don't think we're good enough. It's where we don't like the way that we look. It's where we don't like some of the difficult family dynamics at home, or the way people talk about us behind our back at school. Reality's hard. But reality, this present moment, is also the place God speaks to us. It's the place He's placed us.
7: 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If you truly pray, you are a theologian. Inner perfection is necessary in order to understand what is perfect. 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

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Examine it, listen to it, and see what prevents its union with the Most Blessed Lord. 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It is the evil spirit more than anything that stands between our hearts and God. He estranges God from us by various passions, or by the desires of the flesh, by the desire of the eyes, and by worldly pride. 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
1: The Third Stasis, St. Ephrem the Syrian. O Redeemer of all, save me and grant me tears to wash away the wall which separates me from thee. Praise be to the Good One who descended for our sake, became like unto us and healed our sores by his all-sanctifying flesh and his all-sanctifying blood. May all sing praises to him. Thanks be to the kind-hearted One who ever bears our burden, although he knows our wickedness, who has created us and nourishes us and commands his sun to shine upon us. May we praise his goodness. Open to me the door of loving kindness, O our Lord, who art full of mercy. Stretch out thine hand to me, O good and merciful one, and return me to the fold of thy sheep that I may glorify thy kindness. My sins are a wall between me and thy goodness. Tear it down that I might approach thy loving kindness. Pour out thy love upon me and exalt me to thy heights. But the wall of my sins can be torn down only by tears and contrition. So grant me all the days of my life diligently to lament my sins and to gather the fruits which will serve me well in the day of judgment.

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0: Welcome to Everyday Orthodox. I'm Alisa Bielicich-Davis, and here we are tonight with another wonderful guest for you. I'm so excited about it. You know, we get together here every Sunday night to meet another Everyday Orthodox Christian. And I think it's just so beautiful for us to have an opportunity to get to know the members of the body of Christ and to build community here. You know, Orthodoxy is a little... can seem a little fragmented here in North America, where we worship in different jurisdictions and different languages. Sometimes we're even on different calendars. And we talk a lot about church unity, and we concern ourselves about sort of the organization of our church. But I think real unity, you know, the kind of unity that Christ spoke of, is really about loving one another and caring about one another. And so, you know, to do that, we're going to have to get to know each other. So this is like our big sort of continental coffee hour where we can meet some different people. And I honestly, it really is actually based on coffee hour experiences. That's where the idea came to me. Because when I'm at coffee hour at my church, or if I'm visiting another parish, you know, if I'm sitting there and somebody comes and sits down, I might start asking them questions. And I'll tell you what, I have heard the most amazing stories, and people have, you know, they just look like a nice little mild-mannered person sitting there. And it's like, oh, I used to work for the FBI or something. You never know. You never know what's going to come. So I think in part Orthodox people are so interesting because so many have come in from foreign lands, right? Or her grandparents came in and they grew up with an interesting immigrant family, or a lot of us converted and we came from all different sorts of backgrounds. But so we're really, you know, not exactly a homogenous crowd around here. So there's a lot of interesting stuff going on, a lot of diversity. So I'm glad you're here to meet someone tonight with us. And I do want to remind you that Everyday Orthodox streams live on YouTube. If you want to see our smiling faces, you can go to YouTube, to the Ancient Faith Ministries channel, and we're live there. And then actually after the show is over, they will archive the video, put it up on the YouTube page as well, so you can find it later there. You can also find us, of course, on ancientfaith.com and the AFR app. And those are also archived, so you can find all the past episodes. You know, if you've got a road trip coming or something, find some past episodes. Also, we're on the Ancient Faith page on Facebook Live. All right, that covers it. Welcome to the program. If you have a question for our guest, you can actually go to the YouTube page and make a comment. I will see it, and I will ask her your question. So if you have a question, just let us know, and we'll ask it. But all right, tonight's guest, actually, I'm extra delighted about tonight's guest, because if you listen to my interview with Father Nick Anton, we were talking about the Assembly of Bishops, and he commented, he said, Spiridula Fotinis does this thing. And I was like, wait a minute, you know Spiridula? I know Spiridula. I was very excited, and I immediately messaged Spiridula and was like, you need to come on the program. And she is here. So I met Spiridula in 2018. She was at a YES leadership conference, and YES is Youth Equipped to Serve. It's part of Focus North America. And if you've been listening for long, you know that YES is just one of my favorite ministries in the Orthodox Church. If you don't know much about it, check it out at Youth Equipped to Serve. No, it's yesnorthamerica.org, but it stands for Youth Equipped to Serve. All right. So that's how I met Spiridula. She is, she works in, I'm going to say this funny now because she wrote it so beautifully. You wrote it so beautifully, Spiridula. So I'm just going to read it the way you wrote it. She's interested in the intersections of faith and social policy, specifically related to homelessness, which I think is just, it's very important. It's very beautiful. And it's something that maybe in the church we don't talk enough about or work enough on. And so currently she's serving as the director of inter-parish associations for the Assembly of Canonical Orthodox Bishops of the USA, which is pretty impressive job, quite frankly. So, Spiridula, welcome to the program.
1: Thanks for having me, Lisa. I'm excited. It's so good to see you, too.
0: I'm so excited. It has been a while, and it's just, it's really good to see you again. So, it's really nice. But, okay. So, tell me, I actually, you probably have already told me this off the show, but I don't even remember. So, tell me, where were you born? And, like, just, you know, how does your story begin?
1: Yeah, I'm from Northern New Jersey. So born there, I would say in a pretty strong Greek American community. My grandfather and grandmother were the local priest and presbytera of the Greek parish. So I grew up very much part of the local church community. And so life would be very colored by church activities, going to Vespers all the time. I remember like sleeping under the pew and all these things. And then also the Greek kind of community activities. So that's where I, yeah, grew up and was raised in really good, warm memories. Yeah.
0: Oh, that's neat. So did you have like a big extended family in the area, or was it just your family? What was it? What was it like?
1: Yeah, my family, and I would say it was like my, so my mom stayed in the area. And so the extended family was really the church family as well. And we obviously have actual blood relatives nearby too, but I would say a lot of people at church I call like aunt or uncle, you know, so this definitely feeling part of a community from the beginning. I remember my grandpa, my papu, like holding me up in front of the whole church at like, I don't know, one or two or some, probably a little bit older, and was like, this is my granddaughter, like kind of like Simba, you know? And I was like, oh my goodness.
0: Circle of life.
1: Yeah, like from the top. Yeah. So yeah, I would say like family is a term that is really encompassing of a lot of the people that were around my community, especially from church.
0: Oh, that's wonderful. That is great. So were your grandparents immigrants, or was the like their parents or parents' parents? Like at what point did everybody come over?
1: Yeah, my grandparents immigrated by boat to the United States, and the people in that area in New Jersey were searching for a priest. And so it kind of worked out that they were waiting from the bishop to send them a priest, and my grandfather came over earlier. So they picked him up and were like, great, here's the priest for the community.
0: So that's amazing,
1: yeah,
0: actually.
1: Yeah, there's definitely more to it. But yeah, and my yaya's, my grandmother's like uncle was also a priest in New York, New Jersey. And so he also kind of supported them when they started out. But yeah, they started the community and were there for many, many years, over 45, and then retired. So
0: that's amazing.
1: Yeah.
0: And so in the New Jersey area, I would imagine that it's pretty dense with Orthodox churches, right? Like a lot of Greek churches in the area.
1: Yeah, definitely. So growing up, we had like really strong like GOYA, Greek Orthodox Youth of America programs, and got to know a lot of the Greek churches. And then my mom especially was very intentional. Shout out to her. I'm sure she's listening. Very intentional about getting us to be introduced to the other Orthodox communities nearby, which I think is not very fitting for my current role. But there's an OCA church 2 minutes away from the Greek church, and Arkapetha Russian church 15 minutes away. So we also like over the years got to know these communities really well, and then kind of explore more Orthodox churches in the New Jersey area. I would say there's like at least 40 Orthodox churches in just northern New Jersey. So it's pretty dense to your point.
0: Yeah, it's pretty dense. Absolutely. So that's really neat that your mom did that, actually, because I know a lot of kids is, and up there in particular, because I was at like the NYU OCF one time, and I'm talking to the kids, and they're all saying, I didn't really meet other kinds of Orthodox kids until OCF, like until they got to college, they weren't really exposed to kids outside their particular, you know, whatever jurisdiction it was. So yeah, shout out to your mom. That is impressive. It's very cool. So
1: yeah.
0: What kind of stuff were you doing as a little kid? What were you like?
1: Oh, great question. I don't know. What was I like? I don't know. Really involved in church. Continue to be involved. Yeah. Like Greek activities, and then just like an athlete as well. So did a lot of sports, which was fun in like school and then outside of school. So like soccer and cross country and track were kind of my main things. Yeah.
0: Impressive. That's very cool. Very.
1: Yeah.
0: So what, when you were a kid, if we had asked you like, what are you going to be when you grow up? What would you have been thinking at that point?
1: Definitely would have said archaeologist.
0: Really?
1: Yeah.
0: Oh, neat.
1: Yeah, I loved archaeology.
0: Did you ever try studying archaeology at all in college, or was it long gone by the time you got there?
1: So we did like explore it. We were connected through our family somehow to an archaeologist, and so we got to go on a dig in Greece at Mount Mycaon, which was super cool to really see. Like, I think it was in high school or maybe in middle school. So I got to like go see a dig, which was really exciting. And I was like, that's awesome. But then going to the warehouse, I was like, I need to be around people. Like I can't sit and like dust everything off. But always the history really encouraged me to study that. But I still am very interested in, you know, you never know. But
0: yeah.
1: Yeah. No, I moved to international relations instead.
0: It is funny how, you know, we have this idea of what a particular job is. And then when you see it, you're like, oh, well, it's actually not exactly what I thought it was. And what I really want to do is study what the archaeologists figured out. Like, just tell me about it afterwards.
1: You know? Yeah, I was like, let's see the mummies. And like, that's what I want to know. And then like, but getting there, maybe not my thing. So yeah, but grateful for that.
0: There you go. There you go. Well, and in the end, it turns out that you're working a lot with living people and doing a lot of good things for them. So it's a good thing.
1: God willing. Nice. Yeah.
0: God willing. But so, okay. So you're going through high school. You were involved in Goya and all of that all the way through. You were, that is lovely. So did you ever have a period where you felt like you kind of left the church and came back, or were you always kind of happy in the church? And if so, what is the key to that for all of the parents listening today?
1: Yeah, I would say like definitely that time period of life, and for most years, definitely. Yeah, I don't think I had like a leaving of the church, if you want to call it that. I think it's obviously healthy to have questions and doubts, but I think that came later on. High school, college, I would say what the biggest ministries for me were Crossroad, Summer Institute. Huge shout out to them. That was an incredibly formative experience. I went when I graduated high school, going to be a freshman in college. So that was really amazing. Yeah.
0: Well, actually, let's slow down and talk about that. Tell me about your Crossroads experience. Like, because first of all, some of our audience may not know what it is. So you got to tell us a little bit about what it is. But also just for you personally, you know, where were you before and what did it change? What was it like?
1: Yeah. So Crossroad is a 10-day summer institute that's hosted now in different parts of the country, which is amazing. But when I went, it was only in Boston, and it was hosted at Helena College Holy Cross. And it's a pan-Orthodox ministry that is really beautiful and formative. And so kind of the three questions that we explored are, who am I, who is God, and who is my neighbor? And so that those questions, I think, were helpful in providing opportunities to think about the faith for myself and more differently. Like, I grew up in a very strong, rooted Orthodox family, and theology is a topic very often. People in my family read a lot. So it's always like a topic of conversation and always like a lot of learning. But for myself, I think Crossroad was kind of that first step. Oh, let me backtrack one second. The other thing that really formed me was I went on OCMC mission trip, or a trip to Nairobi, Kenya, to the seminary that was there. And so that was kind of the first step, and then went to Crossroad that summer. So both of those experiences were formative. And I would say at Crossroad, like, one, the professors, just like what we would say, like drinking from a fire hydrant of theology, was crazy.
0: Seminary professors, right? Like,
1: yeah,
0: Rossi and all kinds of different people are there. And so
1: cool. Yeah.
0: It's a neat program. And just so our audience knows, you know, if you have kids who are finishing up junior or senior year of high school, they can go to Crossroads. Everybody can go. You just apply and show up, and they get all of this beautiful, they learn a lot, I think, but it's that self-discovery. And I think it's too, and you alluded to this a little bit, there's something so important at that age about encountering the faith and thinking about the faith separately from your family. Because growing up, you're Orthodox because your family's Orthodox, generally, not always, but for the most part. And then, you know, you have these experiences. I think that's why summer camp is so powerful. Mm-hmm. You know, all of these things that where you go away from the family and now you're Orthodox just because it's you and you want to be Orthodox. And I feel like that's a big difference. Is that part of what that experience was for you?
1: Yeah, I think so. I think it just strengthened it as well. Yes, I would say so. And then I think that was coupled by then being part of Orthodox Christian Fellowship in college, like OCF, and then YES program, of course. So there's all these kind of complements to learning and exploring even more, being supported in the faith, and I think the key thing is having really good mentors in the church, which is really vital, especially as a young woman in the church. So I'm grateful to those people for that as well.
0: That's wonderful. Well, and so just to talk about YES for a minute, so that was when you were in high school. Did you guys do YES trips? Did you have like 4 YES trips through, or I guess it would be middle school and high school. So did you do YES a lot, or did you just do it the one time?
1: No, I came into the program a bit late, actually. So I think I started when the college days were happening with OCF, and I was part of the student leadership board, and then kind of got involved with OCF. And then they were kind of piloting the YES college days. And then, got interested in being a YES leader. So got trained and then helped with a trip in DC with Wadid, who I know you interviewed on here as well. Yeah, and Wadid, some others. Yeah, so that was my yes involvement. Did a couple trips, and then I think COVID hit or whatever. I had to slowly stop my involvement, and then we had COVID. So
2: yeah, and then there we were. Yeah.
1: Yeah.
2: All right. Well, so, and I do, I mean, I think it's nice that we're bringing up some of these organizations, right? Crossroads and Yes and OCF, because they're all organizations that need people's support. Like, as Orthodox Christians, we need to be supporting these organizations so that they're there for the next youth who come through, you know, as they, to have that support and to find those mentors. And that's very
1: absolutely.
2: Nice. And yes, that program specifically was very much about homelessness and poverty. And so did that, do you feel like that impacted your direction, or were you already headed that way?
1: Yeah, I think like Yes's approach of, like, as Katrina Botaro says, right, like, who is the best, like breaking down the service project mentality, at least that was the lingo that was used when I was there. And so thinking about, of course, approaching people as icons of Christ. And we got a little bit of that in Crossroad and had some really intense experiences with people that were living on the street in that moment. So kind of being formed from that, and then Yes, providing kind of more of this framework to understand a little bit better as an Orthodox Christian. But even before that, OCF had only one time did an OCF real break at St. Herman House, which is a focus center in Cleveland, Ohio. Oh. And so like four of us went out there for a week and got to kind of live near the St. Herman's House and like be part of the daily feeding programs, meet a lot of community partners, see how the city works together, and just like be there and celebrate divine services with them in their chapel. And so that was, I think, more formative, especially an experience where we went under the bridge and there were encampments and like meeting people who were my age, which I was 18 at the time, that were barefoot, covered in like sores all over their legs and living next to the lake in a tent. And I was like, what? This is the United States. I had never seen poverty to that level before. Yeah.
2: And I think in some ways that's intentional. We keep that out of sight, right? We don't
1: want
2: to see that. So we have laws to make sure you don't have to see that, right? Like we out of sight, out of mind in a lot of ways. But that's beautiful. I love that you took advantage of like almost every Orthodox youth program. Like, that's amazing.
1: Thank God.
2: Amazing. But it is. It's powerful and it's really beautiful stuff that, and people are doing really good work. You were too late. You were too early for OVC, or I'm sure you would have spent some time doing that one too. But So when you studied in college, what was your major? What did you study?
1: Yeah, I studied international studies and sociology.
2: That's right.
1: So I was interested in like diplomacy, working for the UN, and then sociology because of interest in, like, I took a social policy class and I was blown away, like urban social policy, and blown away by how different laws impact people, and talked a lot about housing and affordability and land use and all these things. And so that really piqued my interest as well.
2: That's great. So where were you at school? We didn't even talk about that.
1: I went to, first I started at community college in New Jersey, which great, amazing. Community colleges are great. If you have one near you, that's good. I recommend. But that was a really amazing time. We also had an OCF chapter

0: Orthodox Jewish people on campus were like, what is this? So it would allow like some really good conversations. Like sometimes people would come up to me and be like, your God is wrong and horrible. And how could you believe in this God? I was like, what are you talking about? Like it was pretty intense. Yeah. It was interesting times.
1: Oh, wow. So. That's interesting. Oh, it's like Father Stephen Freeman will say, you know, sometimes he'll be talking to someone and they'll say they don't believe in God. And he's like, well, tell me about the God you don't believe in. And he'll be like, yeah, I don't believe in that God either. Like that guy sounds terrible. You know, there are different ways of, there are different views of God and that there's,
0: Not assuming. Right. Absolutely. So yeah, that was that. And then I went to school. I transferred after 2 years, got my associates, transferred to school in Manhattan, the City College of New York, which is part of the CUNY or City University system. It was a great school as well. Yeah. Well,
1: that's great. Okay. See, I was assuming you were in Washington, D.C. because you went on the trip with Wadid, but you just traveled down there.
0: Yeah, I did just travel down there. Yeah. Okay. Yeah. Yeah.
1: So you stayed with your parents when you were still in, when you were in community college. And then did you move out when you went to New York?
0: I did. Yeah. Then I lived in the city for a while.
1: Yeah. How,
0: in New York City. Sorry. Transition? Not to assume.
1: Yeah.
0: Sorry.
1: How was that transition? Like, how was the shift for you moving out of your parents' house and being on your own for the first time?
0: Yeah, I think it was exciting. I think also New Jersey is only like an hour away where my family's
1: from.
0: So I would go back.
1: Home.
0: Yeah. Not far from home. So I would go back pretty often for, you know, baptisms, weddings, et cetera. There was always something happening. I think it's a good, I think it's a really good experience. Like I'm grateful for it. I think you learn a lot and are challenged a lot. So I enjoyed it. Living in New York City was a good, and of course, everything good and challenging times as well, but I liked it. Really loved living there.
1: So did you find a parish in New York that you really liked, or did you go home all the time and kind of stick to your old parish?
0: Yeah, no, I did find, I liked to parish hop there a lot too. So I went to like the Greek Cathedral on the Upper East Side. There's an OCA, really nice little church, St. Mary Magdalene on the West Side, OCA Cathedral in the East Village. Later after school, I was more attached to St. Spiridon in Washington Heights, which is a Greek parish. And I grew up going there as a kid every year for my name day. So that was really special to be part of that parish and be really involved with the young adult group there. So that was really nice.
1: Oh, that's neat. Yeah. That's very cool. All right. So as you're going through all of this, what were you doing like work-wise right after college? What did you end up starting out with?
0: Yeah. So as I mentioned earlier, I was always interested in working for the UN. So that's what I wanted to do. I wanted to travel the world, learn new languages, and really see the world. And so in my heart was like, well, I would love to do like church ministry and work for the UN. And of course, I was like, that doesn't exist.
1: That's
0: but funny. A friend of mine... Yeah. A friend of mine was really close with now Father Nick Anton. And so Father Nick used to be the UN representative for the Greek Archdiocese, which is a pan-Orthodox ministry. And we have like NGO ECOSOC status at the UN as a faith-based organization. So basically my friend connected me to Father Nick and I started as an intern for him my junior year of college. So Father Nick and I go way back. He's known me for many years. So I was able to intern with him. And then my senior year in my last semester, he actually became the director of the department and the position that he used to be in was empty. And so he invited me to apply for it and I got the position. So I started part-time my senior year and then full-time in the summer where I graduated. So I worked there for 2 years.
1: And what was that like? What was that job like?
0: It was amazing. Like, definitely would love to put more on people's radar, the Office of Inter-Orthodox Ecumenical Interfaith Relations at the Greek Archdiocese, because they do a lot of pan-Orthodox and, of course, inter-Orthodox interfaith work as well. But the UN piece is really amazing because that is also a pan-Orthodox ministry. And so the idea is to provide kind of an Orthodox perspective on global issues and be able to do advocacy work. So my work was really focused on Ecumenical Patriarch Bartholomew's like green patriarchs and environmental concerns. And so I did a lot of advocacy around that. And we started the Greening the Parish kind of ministry out of the Archdiocese. And then I was personally interested in homelessness, like ending homelessness globally. And so I was involved with the working group to end homelessness. And actually there was a commission on social development when I was there that this working group was able to

0: lobby hard enough to get it as a main topic about homelessness and housing to be like looked at by all of these different kind of permanent missions of countries to the UN. And so we got to do that for a couple different days and was really amazing. And we did a side event, they're called, so like different events where you have representatives of a permanent mission, so a country and your different kind of groups of people. So we did one with the permanent mission of Finland because they're known for being one of the main countries that was expected to end homelessness by 2027. So we had a panel with them and a couple other faith-based leaders, which was incredible. And then COVID happened like 2 weeks later, so everything shut down. But the work at the, that position was amazing because you get to see a lot of different perspectives, both from an interfaith perspective and of course secular, and then also be a bit more in the diplomacy and see kind of the importance of relationship building and advocacy. I never thought I would do advocacy work because I told myself in college, no, thank you, but I had to learn and it was great.
1: What is it like? Like, what skills does it take to do advocacy work? Like, and I think sort of as connected to that, why did you not want to do it? And you know what I mean? Like, what was it about it that just seemed like, no, thank you?
0: Yeah, I guess like I was thinking like more high level politics, which I didn't have to touch that, thank God. So more in like the NGO space, it's a lot of just like trying to build trust among people. And so a lot of it was just not being afraid to go up to like the permanent representative of whatever country and be like, hello, my name is this. This is what I'm interested in. You're kind of doing this as well. We should totally work together. So just like trying to build like without being super in people's faces, but just like the consistency of and frequency of showing up and being somewhere and not being afraid to like go up to someone and be like, this is right or this is wrong and you should do this or whatever. But it, obviously it's done in a diplomatic way.
1: right.
0: Yeah.
1: Was it hard for you to get to a place where you could just sort of walk up and start going? Or did it just take a couple of times and you were like, okay, I'm good?
0: No, I think it's definitely a learning. I learned a lot there. One, how to just like watch, observe, and learn from people. So a lot of the time just like one, doing like a ton of informational interviews with different partners and just learning about kind of how they navigate the space. And then like eventually building that courage. I would say even like when you're finally, like when I went to the permanent mission of Finland to ask them to co-sponsor the event with us, the colleague that was supposed to come with me got lost. And then they weren't letting her up in the lobby. So it was just like me and like three Finnish representatives. And I had no idea what's like, but it happened and it was okay, you know? So I think it's just like being in situations where you're forced to be like, okay, I need to be courageous and it will be fine. Like these are people too. It's okay.
1: Yeah. Well, and I would imagine in general, you get positive reactions, right? Because this is what they're there to do too, right? They're trying to relationship build and network and find somebody to work with, right? Or no?
0: I would imagine, yeah, maybe like I had always positive experiences for the most part. So yes, I'm sure there's also the negative, but yeah, for sure. And I think it's also that as an NGO, you don't have so much access to certain spaces in the UN. So sometimes it's, you really need to like rely on some of your relationships that you've built or professional colleagues. And so that might seem, you have to be really smart about it too, right? You can't overuse them. So you learn a lot.
1: Oh, interesting. Okay. But you know, I mean, it makes sense. And in a way it's beautiful that it's about relationships, but in another way, it's almost kind of annoying too. Cause it's like, one more thing that's kind of political and like, you know, are you popular or, you know, like, so that there, I don't know. But is it a good or bad thing that so much of this is relationship based?
0: Yeah, I guess it's also both. Like, again, I'm not super involved in the political, like the higher political of it. So
1: yeah,
0: from an NGO perspective, yeah.
1: Even at that lower level though, right?
0: Yeah, I think it's tough, right? Like, yeah, right. I think, for example, like after me, there was different people that came into the position. And so there's been a little bit more rotating through the position, which is fine. But then other organizations, for example, have people who've been there for like 10, 15 years. So like their ability to navigate the space is much stronger, obviously. So I would say that is difficult because even when Father Nick and I switched, like he had me meet some of his colleagues, but they were his colleagues, right? I had to build the relationship with them so they can trust me too. So yeah, to your point, I think it just could be frustrating because it takes a lot of time.
1: Yeah. Well, and especially if we have a lot of turnaround, like, hey, Orthodox people, let's think about, like, we need maybe if we had a team, right, then you could have people switching out without it being, when it's just one person, I think it's maybe harder. Is it just one person, I assume? Or is there a whole team working at the UN for the GOA?
0: No, unfortunately, right now, yeah, limited staff capacity to just one person. That's why it's really important to have like advisory teams. That's what we tried to build when I was there. Because you need that. Like, you're not an expert in everything. You can't be. So.
1: Right. Absolutely. Well, we are going to take a very short break, and then we'll be right back with Spiridula Fotinis. See you in 1 minute.

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It explores why, when, how, and who to date, while also tackling topics like purity, sexuality, temptation, and repentance. 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

0: and you're listening to Everyday Orthodox on Ancient Faith Radio. We've been speaking with Spiridula Fotinis, and Spiridula, of course, is working, well, you were working for the GOA. How does that work? Yeah, it's through the GOA, even though it's pan-Orthodox, and yes. It's also at the UN, right? Okay. So how long did you do that?
1: For 2 years.
0: Okay. All right. Mm-hmm. And so what did you end up doing when you left? What was your next position?
1: So as I kind of mentioned, this side event we did with the Permanent Mission of Finland, I was always interested in, one, studying abroad, and two, when I heard them and watched the slideshow and the graphs show these numbers of how they're expected to end homelessness by 2027, I really wanted to go to Finland and do my master's there to kind of live in a society that is able to achieve this or hope to achieve it and understand how is it possible. So I moved to Finland for my master's and was there for the past 2.5 years.
0: So how was Finland? Like, what?
1: Incredible.
0: I don't know. I have a million questions about that, right? But like, so when you got there, I guess, what did you expect and what did you find? And were they the same thing?
1: Yeah, that's a good question. I was asked that a lot too. I actually had no expectations because I think we talk about this a lot with friends too. When you go to a new place, you expect that everything will be different. It will be difficult. You have no idea what's going to happen. And I think the harder piece is coming back because the reverse cultural shock you're not ready for. So I would say that is a first.
0: That's so true, isn't it? That is very, very true. That you were ready for them to be different, but when you come back, you're not ready for the changes in you and the way that you see your own home again. Oh, that's interesting. Okay, so you didn't have big expectations, but what was your impression? Was it like, is everybody going to be like really, I don't know, sort of progressive and everybody in the whole country is just on board with ending homelessness and they're all different than us because they're a little bit more, I don't know, better about this particular issue? Or did you, I don't know, I'm just curious, like what did you think you were going to see when you got there?
1: Yeah, actually, I'm not sure. What did I think? I was just curious, like, how they're there. And I think something I learned a lot about is just it's culturally different as well. So actually, a lot of people didn't know that, like a lot of Finns, that some of my friends would be like, oh, really? Like, wow, great for us. I had no idea that we had such good
0: program. That's seriously. My family's in Denmark, which is close to Finland. And it's a very similar thing. I'll be like, oh, yeah, you guys are doing this. And they're like, are we? Interesting. You know, like it's not. But the stuff that they're aware of is stuff that I didn't hear about, you know. So it's all, it's different. But what is Finnish culture like? Because I feel like Finnish people I've met in the U.S. are like really different from Americans. They're really, I don't even know how to describe it, but they're unusual people. It's a really unusual culture.
1: I mean, I would say like as a Greek American coming in, I would always be the one who's like ready to socialize and be like, all right, like how's everyone, like loud and everything. And I remember I worked for the university for about a year, and one of my colleagues, I was like, I don't know, it was the morning of this conference. And I was like, oh, hey, like, how are you? And he's like, do you really want to know? And I was like, yeah. And then he like told me for like 30 minutes about how he's actually doing. And I was like, oh yeah, this is like a cultural difference. That was fun. And also just like small talk is not really a thing. So I learned how to be okay with silence in Finland, I would say. That was one big thing.
0: Interesting.
1: Yeah.
0: Yeah. I think in general abroad, right? That's sort of an impression of Americans is like we smile a lot for no reason. And we are constantly asking people how they are and not really expecting an answer. And I think people find that really odd about us. You know, is that true of Finland as well? Do they find us a little weird?
1: I think it depends. Like I had a lot of Finnish friends who maybe are a little different, but I like my Finnish friends were like very much like once you get to know them, that's also a thing. Like a lot of Finnish people, and I want to like generalize obviously everyone, but like it's said that like Finnish people, once they open up to you, are very loyal friends. And I definitely agree. Like the relationships I made took time to cultivate, as with anywhere. But these are like true friends that I, God willing, will have for life. And some of them were Finnish and other internationals as well. So definitely feel that part of it as well. But a lot of my Finnish friends were definitely open. They had traveled the world, studied and lived in a lot of places. They were notoriously late, which I was fine for me because I'm always late. Right. So it's like, Greek, I'll take
0: like,
1: it.
0: Like, yes, I got that. No problem.
1: Yeah. But like other times, like when I did my internship at this this organization that did a lot of the work to end homelessness in Finland, I remember like I would always carry a lot of the conversation and then just like be like, well, I'm just gonna try to shut my mouth. And we just like sit in silence for 5 minutes, and I was like, wow, I'm not gonna be the one to break it. Like, eventually I learned to be like, I'm not gonna be the American who's like, so how's the weather, everyone?
0: Right. I mean, did it strike you as, I think it's so interesting how uncomfortable we are with quiet, right? Like, we can't, I mean, you can learn, obviously, we're teachable, but there is that American tendency to be like, well, we're at a dinner party. There are six of us around this table. It can't just be quiet. Like, why would it just be quiet? That's crazy. You'd be quiet when you're alone.
1: Yeah, definitely different culture. Of course, like when people get like a little bit more comfortable, they'll be more loud and things. But I remember like the buses would be like, dead quiet. Like, somebody would call me and be like, hello, can I call you back later? Because like, people understand obviously English. Like, I don't need the whole bus to like broadcast my conversation.
0: Yeah.
1: And that was weird coming back though, right? Because then I got used to this like quiet environment. And then it was like, oh my gosh, why is everyone so loud? So it goes both ways.
0: Interesting. All right. So, okay. The big question, how are they ending homelessness in Finland? What are they doing?
1: Yeah. So I would say like, and now if anyone who's listening is very familiar, the current government has changed a little bit of the policy, but still over the past couple of years since the 80s. So there's this approach called Housing First. It was actually first coined here in the United States by Dr. Sam Semberis in New York, actually out of NYU. And so the idea is that people receive housing without any preconditions. So you don't need to be sober or drug free or anything else. You receive a house and then you're given the support team based on your needs to figure that out and then work towards those different goals as you would like. So the Finns also had a very similar model. It's also a little bit different. So it's called like Finnish Housing First. And I'll try to give a very overview because I studied this for a while, obviously, so won't go into great detail. But basically what the Finns have continued to do is, one, they had really strong political leaders who kept this as an important topic throughout different changes in government. And so there is very strong people who said this is an issue. Obviously in the past, Finland is it's in the Nordics, so it's a cold country, which I'm sure you're having family from Denmark. Yeah, it gets cold.
0: Really cold. Like, and I think, I mean, we all think about this about Finland, right? Like, Finland is freezing cold. So what would it be like to be homeless in Finland? Like, can a person survive without a home for?
1: So that's what happened. I think it was in the 70s that there was actually, I think, don't quote me the number, but over 50, maybe to 100 men who were, there was no space for them in a shelter and they froze overnight to death, unfortunately. And so this kind of spurred even more, kind of obviously like that's not okay. So kind of spurring this, and then also being like a social welfare state, obviously how the country is set up is quite different. And so what the Finns did is, one, had strong policy and leaders that advocated for this. Two, they work collaboratively at all levels of governance very well. That was very shocking to me. And it's also a very low hierarchy society. So people, when I was like talking to people on my internship, like they work with government leaders all the time. So like government to grassroots is communicating all the time. At least channels are created for this communication to be streamlined, right? And so there's a sharing of what's happening and what people's lives are. And obviously it could always be better, but compared to what I had experienced here in the US, they were like, yeah, we just talked to each other. And I was like, what? Like, you don't understand. Like, this is not
0: like you
1: normal.
0: Can just call it. That's a really important person. You can't just call that guy, right?
1: Yeah. Or even like for my thesis work, I was trying to do some interviews with government officials and I just like sent an email to their office. And I was, and like, not that they responded, but at least people in their office responded to me and actually set up a time to speak with me and like very high level people. And I was like, wow, that's amazing. That's just crazy. But yeah, so that level of like collaboration is really important. And they never stopped building housing, which in a lot of other countries, we have stopped production of affordable housing, including our own. So these, like, over from the 80s, right? And so over the period of time, then having an emphasis on continuing to build housing. And the important thing about housing first is then, like I said, you give the right supportive services. So Finland, like, adjusted to this. I don't remember the exact year now, but they took this period of transition to change their programs from having, like, the staircase model, it's called, like, you need to graduate every level, so you need to be drug free, you need to be sober, substance free, etc., and then you can get housing at the end. And so they transitioned out of this model, and the government actually gave a lot of funding to new staff, and new, like, a shelter, which was a Salvation Army shelter, was completely transformed, and it was made actually into apartments, so, like, different units in there. I don't remember now how many, but the idea was, like, having the right staff that are trained, and then having this model or value of model, and then providing apartments for people to actually then do this work and then be supported to, you know, get their lives a little bit better. The idea is also that it's, they use a harm reduction approach, it's called. And so it's not like we're telling you, you have to be drug free. We're going to walk along with you, and, like, you have to choose. Like, we can't make that decision for you, which I know sometimes we struggle with that here in the US, but it's very much like, you have to want it as well. Like, we can't force you. And so they're trying to reduce the harm to the person. So there's a lot of different levels of it, but I would say, like, because they've had really strong investment in this kind of policy framework, and then also from a values perspective, that really threw me off too. Like, in my thesis work, I did a bit of, like I said, interviewing, compared the city of Helsinki and New York City, and then just kind of the American and Finnish kind of approach. And one of the things that came out for me was that from a human rights perspective, the right to housing was very strong in Finland and in everybody's mind, whoever I talked to, like, people need a roof over their head for everything else to be taken care of. And more so in the US, it was that idea of, like, pick yourself up from your bootstraps. Like, well, people don't deserve that because they didn't work hard enough for it. And, like, there are obviously voices that are against that, but, like, the general sentiment was still, like, people are not worthy of housing because of X, Y, and Z. Yeah, I'll stop there, but learned a lot.
0: Well, which makes me think of St. John Chrysostom, right? Like, he's worthy because he's human, right? Like, that's it. And that's our traditional stance. And I don't think that necessarily is the stance of most Orthodox people in the U.S., but we should reconsider, because that is actually what the fathers said. But it is interesting to me, because we've had a lot of conversations about that here in Austin. It's the same sort of thing where, like, you have to be off drugs before you can get housing. But of course, the problem is you're on the street. You have to really think about what life on the street looks like, right? Like, it's not just like, oh, the weather and I don't have a comfortable place. It's like somebody could come and just beat you in the middle of the night. You're very vulnerable all the time. That vulnerability never goes away. And it is really hard to become sober from an addicted place, to become sober in your nice house. How much harder? Like, this is a huge barrier that we're putting up for people to overcome. And then one of the interesting things that we saw here, or that, you know, I don't know if you know about Mobile Loaves and Fishes in Austin, we have something called Community First Village. And it's, you know, it's a private organization. And essentially what they were seeing was that when you put people in apartments, even, like, then if they don't have community around them, if their community is on the street and they're lonely in the apartment, it is really hard to stay sober. And it's really hard to accomplish all these things just as a person alone in a tiny apartment versus with a community. And so that's been a big effort here, I know. And it's a private effort, because I assure you it's not the Texas government doing it. We really like low taxes. But, you know, if that means everybody gives their money to Mobile Loaves and Fishes, that would work out okay. But it's interesting to me, because what you're describing of, you know, the right to housing and this idea of reducing harm, as opposed to, like, not that you have to go from 0 to 60. You don't have to go from, like, whatever your terrible situation is right now to everything's fine and you're in an apartment and everything's great. But, like, this, like, let's make it a little less worse and a little less worse and a little less worse and hope that eventually it works out well. But even if it's just a little less worse, like, maybe we can be okay with that outcome. it feels very Orthodox, right? It feels very Christian, but Finland is a pretty secular country, right? Like I would assume Finland, like the rest of the Nordic countries, isn't particularly religious. Is that right? Or are they?
1: Yeah, I would say like generally, I guess secular, but I will also say like having lived there, the Lutheran Church is the main religion, but also actually the Orthodox Church is the second state religion. So there's like 1%. It's Orthodox. Yeah. So small percentage, but.
0: Because Finland's right next to, it borders Russia, right? Which does it? Am I crazy?
1: Yeah. So, yeah, you're correct. Yeah, it does.
0: Yeah. Because I never think of it that I think of, you know, Scandinavia and then Russia, way over there. And then I, you know, and then it turns out they're actually right next to each other. It's just, that's where the line is between East and West, right? But so I would imagine have a lot of Orthodox influence and have gone back and Orthodoxy moves across the border a little bit there. Tell me about the Finnish church. What was your experience with them?
1: Yeah, they're amazing. So there is like a history where now part of Karelia, which is now part of modern day Russia, used to be part of Finland. It was like a really strong Orthodox kind of stronghold, and a lot of people I know have roots from there. But yeah, the Finnish Orthodox Church is really awesome and very unique in that also they are the Finnish Orthodox Church, and so that means that the liturgy is celebrated in Finnish and really kind of living in this like language of the people kind of practice. And of course there are parishes that like do it in Church Slavonic, and obviously now with the influx of Ukrainian refugees there's also a need for there's a Ukrainian kind of speaking parish, but they also do half in Finnish and half in Ukrainian. But when I was there, one, I got to know the liturgy in Finnish really well, which was a cool skill I did not expect to acquire. but they also had a parish that I went to called the Kotikirko, which is like the home church. And they would do the liturgy in a different language every week. So we would celebrate in English, in Swedish, in Arabic, in Romanian, and whatever else was kind of present and needed.
0: Oh, that's neat. How neat.
1: Yeah.
0: So is it like mostly different people who are coming, like do Arabic people come to the Arabic week, or is it really like a cohesive community that's there every week, no matter what the language is?
1: A mix of both. So I would say like that was definitely like my home parish, and then I would go to the cathedral a lot. So there was definitely like people who were always there, and it was a very welcoming community. Also like you knew you could speak English there pretty freely. Like obviously everyone's very fluent in English in Finland for the most part, especially in Helsinki. So that was nice too. Yeah. So it's definitely like a nice glue of, that's from, I would say my international church friends all came from, like my best friends from there for sure. But also something that was, the church there is really wonderful. I highly recommend for people to check it out. Two other tidbits is like, one, they celebrate Pascha or Easter on the same day as the Western calendar. So some people know about that, but yeah, that was really different. Is cool.
0: And I think there are a number of things about the Finnish church that are sort of out of step with what you expect from an Orthodox church because they're a state religion, right? And I want to say that there are certain requirements that they have to do, or is it just that they're choosing to do it? Like the Pascha, for instance, are they choosing to do it differently, or do they have a choice?
1: I'm not sure. What I understood was like, what I was told before was that it was like because of it being a state religion and the country is quite small, it's only like 5 million. So it was that if you don't celebrate together, it really fragments the population because people have off for the Western Easter. And a lot of people are in mixed marriages, right? Like I think most of the people I met there were mixed. One person is Orthodox and the other is Lutheran or non-practicing. So it was also, I think, like pastorally, I've heard it from both ends that we get to celebrate together. And I think it was really beautiful too, because then like we have off obviously, but also we're like celebrating as a country and it's Easter, or Pascha. So yeah, that's wow. That. But I also think, oh, sorry, go ahead.
0: I was just going to say, I realized, right, because you grew up Greek Orthodox, so you had never experienced that before. Like you had never
1: been in
0: a place where nobody was at work today because it's the day after Easter and everyone's resting. Oh, how interesting. Okay. I converted, right? So I had that experience for a long time because I didn't know that the Orthodox weren't celebrating because what did I
1: do?
0: And then eventually, you know, when I became Orthodox, now I've had this other bifurcated experience where my family's celebrating Easter at a different time than I am. And it is, it is a difficult thing. And I'll tell you, I think it's as difficult in the US as it would be in Finland.
1: Yeah, I would imagine.
0: It's a different solution there. So there you go.
1: Yeah, so, obviously. Yeah. So. Yeah, that was really different. Also, like you said, like, I think they get a bad rap sometimes for being like super progressive or whatever word you want to use. Right. I learned that, and I think this is really shaping my faith journey as well. Like, I learned a freer expansion of orthodoxy, if I can say it like that. Like, I don't know. I feel like we emphasize so many things here that then take away from actually just trying to live the faith more fully. And so not having such intensity around certain things, like especially social issues, like I had a much more pastoral response, because in their culture and society, a lot of things, one, are just like something that's personal is personal and it's individual and it's not like broadcasted to the world. So I think it's just different culturally, but that part, and then just like understanding a lot about pastoral response and being like willing to meet the people where they're at, and just trying to like provide a beautiful witness of the faith. And also like a way of physically doing that we experience is like there were so many processions all the time, especially in the capital. So I remember like my first couple weeks there, I was invited to the Swedish speaking community, had a procession around the city of Helsinki. We went around with like the crosses, like the censer, the priests were like fully enrobed, whatever. We went through like the metro, came up on the metro, like went all the way to the what's the word, like the port, with icons and like we would stop at certain places and one, like learn from other faith communities. We stopped at the mosque, we stopped at the Tatar Muslim like cemetery, learned their history, we stopped at the synagogue, and like then in other places where the Christian churches, we would say a prayer all together. So it was just like this integration into the society as well without losing like the orthodoxy, if that makes sense. So highly recommend people check it out. Yeah.
0: Well, that's really neat. Yeah. That it would be neat to spend a couple of years in that and to see how it kind of reshapes. Is there anything coming home that, well, I mean, I guess just sort of in general, you want to bring that attitude, but is there anything coming home that you saw that you were just like, okay, now this is going to drive me crazy because they do it better in Finland?
1: No, I don't think so. I think it just, like you said in the beginning, like this plurality of the diversity of the Orthodox practice and like appreciating certain things. And I will say, like, I did miss understanding the liturgy. Like, I studied Finnish intensely for a year, but it was not at the level where I can fully understand. So I appreciate being able to understand. So I feel, I guess, more, I can understand better people's experiences of going somewhere and not understanding the liturgy.
0: Yeah. I mean, it's interesting, right? Because on the one hand, it's the same liturgy and it's okay not to understand it because it's the liturgy and the Eucharist is the Eucharist and you stand there and pray and you know when they're doing the great entrance or whatever, you can figure it out. But on the other hand, there is a real beauty to understanding the liturgy and to hearing those words and letting them just kind of sink into your heart because you know what they mean.
1: Like you said, there's both because you could still be distracted with either. So I think it's a good one.
0: And sometimes not paying attention no matter what language they're speaking. So there's that. They could have been speaking Finnish and we wouldn't have known it.
1: But yeah, exactly.
0: Oh, wow.
1: I would say, like, to answer your question, maybe something that came to mind, and it has to do with my current work. So I'll just quickly share about that too, because I know we're running up on the hour.
0: No, but please do.
1: I think like seeing that you can have kind of like one church and still kind of cater to immigrant needs of language in the church and figuring out what that looks like. So kind of this more unity was really formative and inspiring because I had not experienced it like that. And also just like good relationships with other interfaith communities, which obviously we do that here in the US too. But I would say like that was a really helpful perspective for my current work at the Assembly of Bishops, which is the interparish associations, because as you kind of said in the beginning, Orthodoxy here in the US is a little bit different because of our migrant kind of immigrant histories and jurisdictions, etc. And so kind of the current project or ministry that I'm working or serving with is like trying to break down jurisdictional barriers across different parishes in a local context and really encourage parishes to do more together, to collaborate and also build relationships together, and really focusing one on like ministry together. So of course, obviously worshiping together and building opportunities for that, but then thinking about one, getting to know each other, and through that, then saying, is there a need or a sharing that we can work on together? So for example, shared catechism, which they do in some areas around the country where priests rotate, like the catechumens, and they go through the same curriculum, or having a shared youth program. So like being able to understand ourselves better as Orthodox Christians and supporting one another, while obviously still having your unique parishes, but like doing this work right. and witnessing more fully. And then again, then together in this kind of association of parishes, then thinking about what does it mean to witness to our neighbors outside of our church walls as a kind of united Orthodox presence and being a bit more relevant in our communities. So I think that experience in Finland has really shaped my understanding of what that could possibly look like. Again, different context and whatever, but it's a beautiful, beautiful experience.
0: Oh, that's neat. I really love the idea of rotating the catechumens between different priests and parishes, right? Because you do, I mean, Orthodoxy kind of has a different flavor. When you're coming in and you don't know, like, what is Orthodox, you kind of associate that priest's personality with Orthodoxy. And then eventually you know more priests and you're like, oh, okay, actually this is the thing that they all have in common is the Orthodox part, and the rest of it's their personality or whatever. So how nice to get that right from the beginning and to be able to go around and have things phrased in different ways. And I love that. This is how lovely.
1: Yeah.
0: How neat for you to be able to have all of these learning experiences and get all of these new ideas from Finland, and then to come home and find this job as if God had just lined it all up for you so that you would learn everything in exactly the order you needed to learn it. You know, he's good that way. Thank God.
1: Yep, definitely agree. 100%.
0: So where are you located now? Where are you living now?
1: In New Jersey.
0: Yeah. Are you back home or are you just in New
1: Jersey? I'm back home. Yeah.
0: Oh, excellent. How's it moving back into home after being so far away from home?
1: Yeah, it's good. I also think, like I said, there's a lot of reverse cultural shock. And like you said, you change a lot as a person through whatever experiences. So it's a lot of like, what's the word? I don't want to say sifting, but yeah, sifting through like, okay, who am I now in this context that was familiar before? And yeah, so it's good. A lot of learning and transitioning.
0: That's amazing. Yeah, sifting is a good word for it, really, because, and I felt like converting was like that, actually, sort of sifting through, like, okay, if I'm Orthodox, can I be this? Can I be that? But it's like that. It's like this new person of me, that is this new version of me coming in. What do I keep? What do I lose? What combines? That's neat. That was very neat.
1: Yeah.
0: All right.
1: Yeah.
0: Well, so you'll keep in touch and let me know what you continue to be doing over time.
1: Yes. Of course. So glad to catch up. It was super fun to do it here. And I really appreciate it.
0: It was so good to catch up with you. It is good to see your face again. And I'm so glad that you're doing so well. So thank you for coming on the program, Spiridula.
1: Thank you. Thank God. Yeah. And excited to hear all the stories of the people that are next. So thank you.
0: Who knows?
1: Yeah.
0: What could happen next week. And thank you to our audience for joining us tonight. And come back next week and we'll see what happens. You never know. No idea.

0: Orthodox Christianity for today's world. You are listening to Ancient Faith Radio.
1: Hi there. My name is Jen, and I am leaving a message from Louisville, Kentucky. And I have a question. So, you know, my life has fallen apart, and my sadness is coming from a relationship ending. And my question is, you know, I don't want to give up hope, and I want to fight for our relationship, but his trust is really broken. So I wanted to know your thoughts around that. Like, do you have an episode that we could listen to about rebuilding trust in a relationship? Or do you have suggestions on what steps we could take to work on rebuilding trust, you know, either like with a therapist or a priest? I mean, our priests are pretty busy, so I don't know that they would be able to really help us, but I would love your thoughts and I would love your support, because I really want this relationship to heal and want us to get married.

The Book of Lamentations was written after the Babylonians had invaded the land, slaughtered the populace, and brought about national extinction. What remained for Jerusalem and Judah? The five poems of the book represent the authentic voice of Israel in exile, a mourner wailing over the judgment of God, desperately seeking an audience with him but finding him hidden and inaccessible. In Prayers in the Dark, Father Lawrence Farley paraphrases the Book of Lamentations and interprets each passage, following it with a meditation on human suffering, not to explain it, but to point a way forward into hope. In the words of the sacred text, we find assurance that we are not unique in our suffering and that the way home to the kingdom brings pain as well as joy. Find Prayers in the Dark today at store.ancientfaith.com. That's store.ancientfaith.com.

0: This is Everyday Orthodox with your host, Elisa Bialatich Davis. We get together on Sunday nights to meet everyday Orthodox Christians. We're hoping to get to know the members of the body of Christ across all of our various jurisdictions and regions. We may worship in various languages or even on different calendars, but we have so much in common. Come get to know someone new and see how they're living out this Orthodox faith in another corner of the world. After all, every person is an icon of Christ. And as we'll see, every person has a story to tell. If you have a question for tonight's guest, we invite you to call in and join the conversation at 1-855-237-2346. 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
1: Welcome to Everyday Orthodox on Ancient Faith Radio. I'm Elisa Bialatich Davis, and I'm so glad that you're able to join us tonight. You don't have to have done anything amazing, or you don't have to know that you've done anything amazing, because quite frankly, I still haven't met a person who didn't turn out to be fascinating and interesting and just wonderful. So we get together here every Sunday night to meet someone. And you know, this Orthodox community of ours, we can be fragmented, right? Because we worship in different jurisdictions, sometimes in different languages. We have somewhat different traditions. Sometimes you can live in town, you could even live in the same neighborhood with someone and not realize that they're Orthodox because you go to different churches, right? So it's really, I think, such an important and beautiful thing for us to get to know one another across all of those different dividing lines, because ultimately we're all Orthodox. We're all just living out our faith in our little corner of the world and in our own way. And I think Orthodox people tend to be kind of fascinating, really, in part because so many of us are immigrants. So many people have come from faraway places and have interesting stories about how and why they landed here. And of course, there are the people who grew up as the children and grandchildren in immigrant families, and they've had this experience of kind of blending these two cultures. And then we have all sorts of converts who come in from different places and different traditions, different faiths, and everyone has a different story and a different path. And as we go through it, though, you know, here we all are trying to work out our salvation together as a community. And I just think that the more we can get to know one another, the more inspired we'll be, the more connected we'll be, and the more we can truly be the body of Christ right here on earth. So we invite you to join this conversation, you know, make it even more connected. Call in if you have any questions or if you want to jump into the conversation, you're absolutely welcome. Our number is 1-855-AF-RADIO. That's 1-855-237-2346. Matushka Trudy Richter is right here. She's engineering the program, and she's taking your calls. So if you call in, Matushka will patch you right through to us. And tonight's guest is really interesting and lovely and a perfect guest for Mother's Day. She is a mother, first of all, so that's kind of awesome. Her name is Hope 40. And Hope actually founded a group called Families Together. It's a nonprofit group. And what they do is they help to connect kind of volunteers, friends, with people who are isolated, who are trying to raise foster families. So they match those families with helpful, friendly people who can help out and intervene and give them support. And I think it's such a beautiful idea because it can be so difficult to be a foster parent. And we need all of the support that we can get. And really, foster parenting is such a beautiful and important thing to be doing. How wonderful to make sure that we're supporting them and to make sure that we're there as a community, helping them and catching them and making sure that they can do it, because it is such an important and difficult and isolating job. So we're going to be talking about that. And we'll also just be talking about Hope. Hope's wonderful. She lives in Colorado Springs. She's got four generations under one roof. So they are really working out their salvation together. There's a whole bunch of them. They are juggling homeschooling with her 8-year-old son, Maximus. She's got 2-year-old Mercy there and mom. And in fact, Hope is a widowed mom. And so she's doing a lot of this on her own and also struggling through all of the things that are attendant with that. And so I think this is going to be a fascinating conversation. And I think we're going to touch on a lot of things about motherhood that are so important and so valuable to be sitting back and thinking about tonight on Mother's Day. So I think it'll be really, really wonderful. So without any further ado, I would like to introduce to you Hope 40. Hope, welcome to the program.
2: Thank you. Thank you so much. Happy Mother's Day.
1: Well, happy Mother's Day to you. I'm so excited to have you on the show. I loved, you know, when I was reading about your program, Families Together, I just think it's so cool. I think it's such a great project, and I want to hear all about it. But before we go straight into that, let's just start at the beginning and get to know you a little bit. Where were you born? Where does your story start?
2: I was born in Wichita, Kansas, but I don't actually have any memories of that. My parents moved a few times with my dad being in the Air Force, and then we landed in Lake County, California, which is a rural county north of Napa.
1: No way. California. I grew up just outside of Lake County. That's so out in the middle of nowhere.
2: Where did you grow up?
1: I grew up near Middletown in Valley, California.
2: Yes, yep. I was just there. You know what? I tell people it was a great place to grow up and just feel so connected to nature. And it was a pretty simple, slow life, which has its ups and its downs. For our family, it was really positive. We lived on the lake. My parents have a property out there that they, it's like a vacation property for people from the Bay Area and all over that, you know, it's been a few generations of people have had their families go there for vacation. And so when, you know, it was just a very quiet existence for us, you know, playing in the water and collecting rocks. And now when I take my kids back there, they're all climbing all around the rocks and catching lizards just like we used to. So
1: it's kind of timeless.
2: So fun. That's
1: wonderful.
2: I loved being from there. And
1: it's a neat thing.
2: Quite formative.
1: It's interesting too, because California has so much wilderness and so much rural land, and people don't think of that.
2: And so
1: you
2: it's
1: say
2: so
1: you're from California and they're like, well, LA, right? Or San Francisco.
2: Yeah.
1: It's like, there's actually a lot of forest in California, a lot of lakes.
2: Yes.
1: That's so great.
2: It feels like a sacred place to me. You know, it's just the quietness and the way just life just springs forth when we get, you know, a rain or something like that is really special.
1: I always tell my kids, like, that's the landscape of my soul. Those hills, those rolling hills and the oak trees and the brown grass most of the time.
2: Right.
1: Well, hopefully your parents'
2: and every
1: house
2: time
1: is
2: I
1: still
2: go
1: okay.
2: back. It is, yes. It hasn't burned down.
1: Thank
2: it's been
1: God.
2: Close. They've been evacuated multiple times in the last few years.
1: Yep.
2: But we have had friends lose homes and businesses. And but that's the other thing I think I appreciate about coming from a rural area is that people do band together. And I've just seen, you know, the word resilience is overused, but a lot of strength coming out of that. And
1: my hometown too. It's been a lot of, you know, these fires that threaten the town, and you'll have, you know, local people are out there in the middle of the night on bulldozers, clearing paths, and they take care of each other.
2: Taking each other's horses.
1: Yeah. It's really a beautiful, it's an amazing thing. It's a weird thing to watch from afar, right? To be so far away and not be able to help or anything, but you're watching it, and I'm always just kind of proud of everybody and how well everybody pulls together. And God willing, maybe someday there won't be fire seasons every year there. But when I was growing up, it wasn't like that. It wasn't when you were there, was it?
2: Mm-mm. No, not quite so bad. No.
1: It's really gotten
2: We had crazy. El Nino when I was little, and the lake flooded. Yes. It almost came up to our house.
1: Yes, that used to be the problem, was flooding all the time. Mm-hmm. El Nino and La Nina and all of that stuff. And apparently that's all long gone now. But at any rate, my goodness. Okay, so when you were growing up out there, it really is a quiet, rural existence. Were you like riding horses and stuff too? Were you one of the kids at the Gymkhana and all of that?
2: My sister was. She was like rodeo princess or something like that. But, you know, I was the oldest girl of the three girls, and then my brother was older than me. So I wore my parents. It's like when you open a jar of pickles, you're like, I loosened it for you. I wore my parents down, and then my sister got to get a horse. Because she was also more persistent than I was. But no, I didn't do the agriculture stuff as much. I did dance, and I did more of like the heady things, you know, speech and debate and things. And we'd have to drive a long way to get to that. And I was more of like, I did a lot of like my parents, we homeschooled. So they encouraged us to travel. And so we'd go to summer camps around the country and just kind of develop our interests. And then I was kind of known for, oh, she's going to go off and not move back after she comes back, which happened.
1: And
2: so
1: here you are in Colorado Springs.
2: Right. So. Exactly.
1: Yeah.
2: So I was interested in politics and things like that early on. And I think and interested in trying to see what else was out there too.
1: Yeah, absolutely. Well, what a beautiful place to be sort of anchored in. What a beautiful mm-hmm. foundation that you have mm-hmm. there. Sometime when we're off the air, I just have a list of names to see if you know them.
2: But, totally.
1: We won't do that to our audience right now. Sorry, audience. But I got to know, do you know all the same people I know?
2: Right.
1: But at any rate, okay, so you're growing up there. Did you live there all the way through the end of high school then?
2: Yes.
1: Mm-hmm. Okay. All right. So you knew that you kind of wanted to go out and explore. What did you picture for yourself when you were a teenage kid looking out? What did you think your life would look like? Like, did you ever have to write one of those essays? Where will you be in 20 years and stuff like that?
2: I thought I would buy a ranch and have, I think when I was 10 or 12, I still thought orphanages were, what we did here. And so I would.
1: So you were a reader.
2: Because that's the only reason
1: you would think that, right?
2: The Little Princess and all the Orphan Girl books. And it was one of our favorite games to play, Orphan Girl. Funny things. Yes. And so so I thought I would open a ranch and have a bunch of kids. I think I said in my little essay, which I did find at one point, at least 18 of them.
1: Wow. Because
2: I'd have three adults, so then that's just a few kids per adult. And
1: sure, six to one ratio, totally reasonable. Absolutely.
2: Throw them out in nature and we'll work on the farm and everyone will be healed and happy and no one will have problems.
1: Glory
2: I think that's
1: God.
2: What I wanted to do. And I wanted to have a
1: so
2: bunch
1: bad.
2: Of kids. Yeah.
1: That is beautiful.
2: Yeah, I always wanted to be a wife and a mom, and then I don't really think I pictured working other than somehow taking care of kids who needed it.
1: Right. Other than running the orphanage, the big orphanage.
2: Mm-hmm.
1: Yeah. Yeah. I think it is funny, right? Because I think even kids still who they were like, what about an orphanage? And I'm just like, there aren't orphanages here. Like, that's not a thing mm-hmm. we do, but it's in all mm-hmm. the books. It's in all the best books. But so did you go off to college then? What did you decide to do after
2: high school? Yeah, I did. I started at the King's College in New York City, which is...
1: I
2: don't know if listeners have... I know that was a big culture shock. I was barely
1: 18. Holy moly. I mean, really, you went from... no offense, kind of podunk to New York City. King's College is like on Wall Street, right? I mean, it's right in the middle of everything.
2: Yes, it's in the financial district. At that time, it was in the Empire State Building. And we lived one building over in the Herald Towers across from Macy's where they do the parade.
1: Okay, that's so cool.
2: So I was really attracted to their politics, economics, and philosophy major because you had, all the classics and literature. And then you also had, then how do we go out and change the world? And, make big changes. And so
1: what a cool major. That's amazing.
2: I loved it, but I couldn't make the city, not surprising. I couldn't make it work. I was so stressed about money.
1: It's
2: that
1: a
2: I was,
1: huge adjustment.
2: Trying, yeah.
1: That's,
2: trying to
1: that's tremendous.
2: Survive on one Trader Joe's freezer meal per,
1: Lord
2: couple
1: mercy.
2: Days. My parents were like, just go eat, get a cheeseburger. It's fine. And And then
1: you're
2: Lake
1: County dollars don't go far here, Mom.
2: No, they don't. I think I remember going to Shake Shack for the first time with my roommate, and I was like, "Wait a second, this cheeseburger is $9. I don't understand." And now I get it. I know how restaurants are, and things are not the same. You could make it for. So I think I only lasted about a semester there, and then I ended up coming home for a little while, finishing online, and then. I got married about a year before I graduated, and I just finished at an online school.
1: Well, now, how did you meet your husband?
2: I found him. The homeschool world is very. A lot of listeners will understand the homeschool world is very small. So he was. He and I were both in a political activism scholarship contest, and so I was 16, he was 18, and we both won this thing. And so because we had enough mutual friends on Facebook, I thought it wouldn't be too weird if I sent him a message and a friend request. But I remember when I first saw his picture in the award announcement, I was like, okay, this is it. This is going to be my person.
1: Really?
2: And I was like,
1: he was super cute, or you just knew that there was a kinship?
2: Well, there was also
1: somehow.
2: A little interview with him about, what he cared about and, how the contest went for him and him growing up on a farm with seven younger siblings. And I just thought, okay, this guy seems just right.
1: Sometimes you can feel it. That's so great. Oh my goodness.
2: I totally did. Yeah,
1: I love that.
2: Thankfully, he didn't delete my Facebook message, and he wrote back, and we, you know, talked for a while, and then we met up in person at a speech and debate competition that I wasn't competing in, but I told my parents I was going to, so this was, I was still in California and I told them I was going to go visit this college that was near where the competition was. And I knew my friends at the college were going to go judge. And so I said, well, if I go with them, I can just ride to the university where competition is and go meet them.
1: Exact right timing to go visit them. I love
2: that. Yeah, I did. And so I came back and I told my parents what I had done, and then they knew about him.
1: And it, so, did it just blossom from there? Like, that's the first time you two met in person.
2: It was like a spark. Yeah. And it almost made me nauseous how perfect it was, if that makes sense. It's like all that joy and excitement and like, what is this happening to me? It's like, it was just perfect. So
1: And then
2: that was about 4 years, and then we got married. So we were pretty much long distance until a few months before we got married.
1: So that was kind of part of the problem in New York too, right? Like you're there and you're struggling and you're trying to figure out how to make ends meet and how to make everything fit. And meanwhile, your person's on the other side of the world.
2: Yeah.
1: And it's just a lot. It's a lot of pressure put on poor New York. Didn't get a fair shake at all.
2: Yeah.
1: My goodness.
2: And just, you know, being in college, and we both probably had like $12 in our bank account at all times. And that pressure of like, okay, we're going to spend all our money seeing each other as much as possible. But then how are we going to start our life together?
1: Yeah, exactly. We'll have nothing left to ever buy a house or to do anything.
2: Right.
1: We're going to spend it all on airplane tickets. Yeah.
2: Yep.
1: I have that conversation with my 21-year-old right now, actually. We have that exact conversation.
2: When it works, it works.
1: It does. So what did he do? Did he go to college in California?
2: Yeah. No, he went to college in Michigan and Hillsdale College. And
1: but you didn't go to Michigan. You went back to California.
2: I went back to California,
1: Okay.
2: Yeah.
1: All
2: and
1: right.
2: I think I just wanted a more economical way to finish up school and
1: something less stressful.
2: Mm-hmm.
1: Absolutely. Okay. Yeah. Well, cool. All right. So how long was it after college? Did you say it was before the end of college? It was after the third year of college you got married?
2: Right on his graduation day. So I didn't finish until a year after we got married, and because I was a year behind him. And then, he skipped his graduation to get married to me.
1: Well, I think that's a valuable trade. I think that works.

0: There's a lot we could be involved in, a lot of ways we can, you know, be helpful to the community. Right. And we loved it.
1: Beautiful. So actually, we've talked about the fact that you were homeschooled, that both of you mm-hmm. Were you Orthodox?
0: Or no. Were you, okay. We were both raised more or less Baptist. I was evangelical free. He was Bible church, I guess you would say. Okay. Both pretty typical American, you would say Bible believing.
1: Okay. Yeah. And I think that's, yeah, in some ways it's almost hard to quantify what the difference between all of the different things are, right? Except that there's this commonality of like, you know, where is it in the Bible? If it's mm-hmm. in the Bible, then I know I'm going to trust it. Okay.
0: Yeah.
1: All right. So you're in Colorado Springs. Were you guys involved in a faith community there?
0: Yeah. When we moved, because as it goes, a lot of times for evangelical kids going to liberal arts schools, we started looking into the Catholic Church and decided to wait to, we were pretty sure we would convert once we got here. And then,
1: wow. What made you think that you were going to convert to Catholicism?
0: Well, the community at Hillsdale where he was going to school was very active and vibrant and just really like the kind of Catholics that really take it seriously. Whereas what we had thought, we kind of had a prejudice against Catholics earlier in our life, just thinking, oh, they just, sure. you know, smells and bells and they don't really care as much as we care. Right. And so once we just wanted something more ancient, and we were so funny and in a way full of ourselves, because in order to spend the summers together when we were dating, we started a business to go around and teach apologetics and worldview to homeschool groups around mm-hmm. during the summer. We went from Hawaii to Maine and all the way in between. Wow. So we did that for 3 years. And I think I remember like the very last session we taught when he was I don't know if I've ever shared this quite so publicly before, but when he was it was actually a class in Lake County, so we were staying at my parents' house and teaching a bunch of kids from there, and we had just wrapped up the week and finished on talking about the inerrancy of Scripture and the ways we know that how we're interpreting it is correct. And I just remember him sitting next to me and looking at me and being like, I don't actually know if I believe that those things are the infallible proofs that I just said they were.
1: Wow.
0: And I kind of was like, okay, you're not allowed to have, I mean, I didn't say this out loud, but I was like,
1: right.
0: Do you realize like, if you say this, like our whole world falls apart, like, you know, so much identity is wrapped up in, that belief and that, holding Absolutely. Fast to that, and you know, and not just your identity, your eternal soul.
1: Yeah.
0: And so that scared me quite intensely. But
1: it doesn't feel like, oh, that might lead you to a different denomination.
0: No.
1: It's like that's gonna lead you to I give up, there is no God. Right.
0: Yeah.
1: Like that's scary.
0: Yeah. And it really
1: that's
0: scared
1: deeply
0: me.
1: Deeply scary.
0: Yeah. Yeah. So I think, you know, the shock wore off and I was just like, well, let's just keep reading. Let's just keep asking questions. Let's just keep trying to figure something out. And I think around that time, I think it was just this sense that as long as we stay Protestant, we have to be the ones who decide if our pastor is right, if our interpretation is right, if we're
1: right.
0: It just felt like high stakes, because I think of the claim of, for some reason, those claims together seem to have made me feel like if we get one thing wrong, everything is at stake. Whereas looking for something that had more of an ancient tradition behind it, which we only knew about Catholicism at that point and Anglicanism. So we looked at both. But we thought like if we had something where, okay, we don't have to be the one deciding and figuring every little jot of the Scripture out and interpreting it correctly, that felt a lot safer. Not that we wanted to turn our brains off and just throw everything onto the authority of a priest or a pope or a, a patriarchy. We wanted to just admit that we were trusting someone with our interpretation. Yeah.

0: Because when you're, when before we were trusting other people, we were trusting, you know, maybe John Piper, or we were trusting maybe Beth Moore or another Bible teacher who may or may not have great understanding of things. But with this, we were like, well, we could just trust a larger consensus in a way.
1: Yeah.
0: Rather than true, just because having it all in one.
1: Right. Well, and also, you know, Americans, we're so specific, right? Like 20th mm-hmm. century, 21st century America mm-hmm. is such mm-hmm. a specific place, and we have a specific way of thinking about things, and you reach out to Catholicism or Orthodoxy or Anglicanism, and it's like, mm-hmm. well, at least this goes back centuries. Like, at least this is a consensus of a lot of people, and it's almost like safety in numbers. Like, if we're wrong, we're all in it together. We're all wrong together, and we're not as much, it's true, you're not as much called on personally to have worked out every theological detail. Mm-hmm. And in fact, there's a way that you're commended for being able to lean in and trust. And if it turns out to be wrong, it's not your fault. It's the teacher's fault.
0: Right.
1: Thank God.
0: Right.
1: You know, I mean, and it does, it sounds a little lazy when you say it that way, but it's not, it's really not. And I know what you mean.
0: I think the maturity side of it, when you kind of get out of that, you know, early college that we were in and, or whatever age, it might not be that age, but for us, it was that age and that stage of life, is that then you understand that, God is bountiful in mercy. That's why we named our daughter Mercy. And so if we or the church or someone gets something wrong, it's not a death sentence to us.
1: Yeah. Yeah, that's right.
0: So it's both of those. It's both. Yeah. We have a bigger thing to trust, and we want a church that's, that is focused on the mercy and the expansiveness of God. Across cultures. And that's what I think we ended up loving about Orthodoxy was, we got a little bit, we kind of realized with the Catholic Church, I mean, we literally were like, okay, let's read the catechism. And if we don't agree with anything, we can't be Catholic, because we didn't want to be bad Catholics.
1: Right.
0: And
1: now
0: I know that I know lots of very faithful Catholic friends who are across the spectrum, which I very much respect. And, but we thought, okay, if there's one thing in here that we don't do, we don't want to, you know,
1: diverge. It's true. It's true. There is this weird pressure to be right about everything, right? Where, and it's like to be able to let go of that and say, I'm going to trust the church anyway.
0: Rather than the mysticism.
1: Yeah.
0: And I've recently started identifying more as a mystic. I didn't realize that there's a whole tradition for us in Orthodoxy of mysticism and that across so many cultures and times, there has been different ways of saying things, different ways of interpreting things. And when I asked my priest about that, he's like, yeah, they could both be right. They could be wrong in some way, right in another way. They could, you know, but it's the plurality of like, okay, this image of God over here says it this way, and this image of God over here says it this way. And that doesn't mean one of them is wrong necessarily.
1: Yes. Yeah. Well, and just that ability to acknowledge that like different formulations are going to speak to different people, and that we're all built differently and our understanding is always limited. Like, it's just, it's so freeing. It's so helpful. And it's, I've always found it so freeing now, because like you, you know, growing up, I also was sort of Bible Protestant. Mm-hmm. And that sort of sense of just like, you know what, it's a mystery. I don't have to sort all this out. I don't have to know
0: and
1: all
0: like
1: the
0: you
1: answers.
0: Like you said, for a while that feels lazy, and then it feels like freedom.
1: Yeah.
0: And you feel like, okay, now I can really pursue God because I'm not so scared.
1: Absolutely. And so scared of getting it wrong. And the truth is, that's always going to provoke anxiety, because our brains are limited and we're not going to be perfect at understanding God. He's beyond our comprehension. And so, of course, there's an anxiety in this feeling that you have to be getting all of these things right all the time. And, you know, I find such solace in seeing like a little old Greek lady who maybe has never read any books and has no idea like exactly what St. Gregory Palamas was writing or whatever, but she just loves and trusts the church, and she loves God, and she trusts him because she knows that he's at work in her life. And like, that's enough.
0: And she's just
1: as
0: Christian as me.
1: Yeah. And maybe more so, right? Like maybe she's a better Christian.
0: Probably more so.
1: Yeah. Like maybe we've messed ourselves up reading some of these books.
0: It is. And I want my kids to see that plurality and, you know, spend time in monasteries and spend time in the streets and spend time with intellectual people and with people who've never opened a book and who can all show them God.
1: Yeah. It is. It's beautiful. And I can see, you know, and I always do have that sort of disclaimer in my head, like, I guess that sounds lazy or something, or like, I don't, it's not that I don't want to know and that I don't want to have an opinion, that I don't want to educate myself, but it's much more that I don't want to rely on my brain because,
0: right.
1: you know, I know that it's limited in comparison to God. So thank God for the mind of the church. But this is so great. All right. So we are going to take a very short break. And when we come back, okay. I want to hear more about then how your family grew and, of course, your experience with fostering and how that has grown into this beautiful organization. So we'll be right back with Hope 40, and you're welcome to give us a call at 1-855-AF-RADIO. That's 1-855-237-2346. We'll see you in a minute.
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1: Welcome back to Everyday Orthodox. I'm Elisa Bielatich Davis, and I'm here tonight with Hope 40. And you're welcome to give us a call if you like it, 1-855-AF-RADIO. That's 1-855-237-2346. But so Hope, actually, when we last left off, you and your husband were really thinking about Catholicism, and not, you weren't even aware of Orthodoxy yet. How did you become aware of Orthodoxy? How did that sort of poke into your consciousness?
0: Well, it's because we had, our church had, didn't own, but helped to run a coffee shop here in town in Colorado Springs. And one of the ministries that we had volunteered with out here during high school and college had often just gone, it, you know, there's icons all over the place, and they would play chant music. And so it was a great place to just sit and be quiet. It was called Hagia Sophia. And it's only about 3 minutes from where I live now. And it's since closed, but our priest would work Friday nights. And I remember I think it just dawned on us that there was a third way. And so we went and talked with him one night. And I remember, one of the questions we asked him was, you know, he's very soft-spoken and he doesn't force Orthodoxy on people. He's more of a come and see kind of person. And, one of the things we asked him was, so what happens when you die if you're, you know, in the Orthodox belief? And he said, I don't know. I've never died. And I remember, especially my husband was really reassured by that because, again, I think it goes back to what we were just talking about. Like, yeah, we have dogma, we have theology, we have books and books and books of what happens, you know, the afterlife, all of the things, but him having the honesty to say, we have that and, you know, there's, it's a mystery and I guess we'll find out later. And so he said, don't come to liturgy first, just come to Vespers. Liturgy is going to be too much. We went to Vespers on a Wednesday night and that was it. And we were ready to go. So I think that was probably in January. And then we were baptized in September when I was pregnant with our son. I was a couple months away from giving birth to our son. So, it was, and I just, you know, even through the whole catechumen process, you know, we met our kids' godparents and, it's a community, you know, eating together every week after church. it's a community that's been really been there for us in the worst times now, and also in really beautiful ways too, in sweet times. So it was just super clear decision as soon as we did that.
1: That's wonderful. I love that. I love that. And I think what a beautiful way to approach the church and to have come into the church. And so then, you know, of course I have to ask, so where does the story break? Where, at what point did your husband pass away? And if you don't, like, was that very sudden and difficult? Or
0: yeah,
1: I mean, it is difficult regardless.
0: Yeah, it was totally sudden. It was an accident, a helicopter crash. That was 3 years ago in March. And you know, the thing, to bring it back to the church, the thing I didn't ever think about before he died, but when we, you know, it wasn't part of my determination process when we were catechumens, was, the funeral. Like, I never thought about the fact that his funeral was set, my funeral was set, and we're going to have the same funeral. And, that was pretty life-changing to realize. Our priest did make the coffin for him, and that was, it was really nice, because so many parts of, like, the death experience are so commercialized, and they just feel more deathy than they probably have to feel. And all the things that we got to do sort of within the church, without the funeral home or without the death industry around us, were so, natural feeling. And just like, okay, this is right. Like, under the terrible circumstances, this is the right choice. And I loved that I didn't have to plan his funeral. I loved that I didn't have to write anything to make it meaningful, like I tried to do for our wedding service. You know, and so it just is there for us. And like, I will have the same funeral. My kids will have the same funeral. And I love that it takes us from birth to death. You know, and
1: it's, the Orthodox funeral is a profound thing. It's so beautiful, and it's handed to us from tradition, from all of these centuries of people, and they the prayers and the hymns, they know what to say. You know, like, you're not writing something to make it seem meaningful. It just is like, you have something that you walk
0: into. Let us
1: that
0: give
1: is
0: one
1: meaningful.
0: Last kiss. I mean, are you kidding me? Like, Hollywood could not do better. and so now beautiful. whenever anybody dies in our parish, even if it's a person I don't know, which after the funeral, I always wish I had known them, because they're amazing. All our elders.
1: Right. You hear this wonderful stuff. Yeah.
0: Amazing. I take my kids every single time I can to a funeral, because, I just want them to be familiar with that. And I took 2 weeks ago, a beautiful, Russian skater. She was, one of the Soviet Union skaters. She was 13 when they put her in. You know, they lied about her age. And she came here to train people after kind of her skating competition was over. And she died suddenly. I'm really upset I didn't know her now, but our priest was talking about her. And anyway, you know, we have the open casket. And my two-year-old, we all go to venerate. And she, no hesitation, just bows right over and kisses her on the face. And I just love that is normal for her. That she knows that this is, you know, this is part of what happened to her dad. And it's just, I think there's something about grief where people try to make you feel special. Like, oh, well, if this terrible thing happened to you, you must be like chosen for something, or you must be special. And the only comforting thing to me about grief is the, why not me? Like, this happens to everyone. Sorrow happens to everyone. I don't want my kids to feel like they're the only ones who suffer, because I don't think that's going to serve them.
1: It doesn't. That specialness, right? Like, God chose you because you're so strong, or you're so wonderful. Mm-hmm. And so now he's just plucking people out of your life and killing them because you're so strong. Like, that's terrible. Mm-hmm. It's terrible. Mm-hmm. And I don't think people understand how not reassuring that is. But I know my son passed away years ago. And when he did, I was in all of these infant loss groups, and I would see them, you know, putting together balloon releases and vigils and candlelight services. And it was like everyone was trying so hard to write things that had meaning and to try to construct something helpful. And it was like, I just felt, that was when I first really fell in love with Orthodoxy, because it was like, wow, I just have this, right? Like,
0: and
1: I,
0: you were already Orthodox by then?
1: I was Orthodox, but I didn't.
0: So you got to.
1: I didn't get it. Mm-hmm. Yeah, mm-hmm. It was like that was the moment it really clicked for me. And mm-hmm. even my former mother-in-law actually was not Orthodox. She had not converted for 32 years, mm-hmm. and when she realized she wasn't going to have an Orthodox funeral, she converted immediately.
0: Wow!
1: Because yep. it's what That'll you're saying, it. Right? Like you want to have the same funeral. That they all, that there's something so important about all of us having the same funeral. And it's not like, oh, you're exceptional, you're special, we're gonna do a special funeral for you. Like, that's not what I want. What I want is to enter into this eternal, beautiful tradition. And
0: yeah,
1: gosh, okay.
0: Yeah.
1: Well, that really is beautiful. And I love that for you, that too was also something that really just made the faith kind of flower and that you were able to lean into that and find so much meaning in it. I think that's wonderful. So
0: yeah, thank you.
1: So at that point, when your husband passed away, did you already have both kids? Were you still pregnant with
0: Mercy? I was 5 weeks pregnant with Mercy.
1: Yeah. Lord have mercy.
0: Yeah, indeed.
1: Wow.
0: Yeah. And we had found out 2 weeks before, cause I just had a feeling and he said, I think it's a girl. And I said, I think it's a girl. And what would we name her? And so we had her name picked out. And
1: oh, thank God.
0: So I know it's really special that I can tell her that. Yeah.
1: Wow. What a gift that you even knew enough to be able to tell him and that he had that knowledge.
0: Oh, yeah. Thank God. Well, and the other beautiful thing is, you know, we'd been fostering in between after Max was born. And, that just made us kind of put our thought of having a bunch of kids biologically off the table. Cause we're like, there's so many kids who need support and need help. And it's so consuming. Mm-hmm. I don't think we can keep fostering if we have another baby right now. And so we were for probably a year prior, one of us would be ready and then we'd be like, no, I don't think we should. And then, you know, to have a new baby. And so, we just felt like, you know what? There's beauty and service in fostering, and equally there's beauty and service in bringing a child into the world who's not going to be traumatized from the start and can offer something of healing in a different way than somebody who's, you know, been traumatized can offer their own kind of healing. Little did I know she would be, you know, traumatized by the death of her father too. But it just goes to show that that. I think I'm just really grateful that we both were feeling ready at the same time so that she would be here. And she is a mercy to us, and she's such a light in our community. And of course, then after she was born, she was on life support for 9 days and almost didn't make it. She was baptized at 1 day old because we thought she was gonna die. And so now when people see her at church or, you know, around in the community, it's just like, oh my gosh, I can't believe. I mean, she was so sick. She was so close. She was flown in a helicopter at 2 days old up to the other hospital. So, it's really quite dramatic, and to have people be able to see her and see her life. And just so many people were praying for her in and out of the church, that she would make it. And she's, wow. I mean, I just got to spend, you know, our afternoon with her planting seeds and reading books. And I'm just grateful for every day I get with her. And I think the kids are one of the reasons that I still want to be alive. Cause you know, there are days after you lose somebody that you don't want to, but that gratefully that hasn't been chronic for me. I think partly because of the life that they bring in. And I'm like, I want to be here for this.
1: Yeah. Yeah, I used to have very unwise friends who would say, I don't know how you get up in the morning.
0: Yeah.
1: And it's like, that's not actually helpful, by the way.
0: No.
1: If you're listening, like, don't ever say that to someone who's grieving.
0: Right.
1: But I, that was always my answer, was like, well, this 2-year-old comes in my room.
0: There's
1: and
0: no
1: she looks
0: option.
1: At me and she wants toast.
0: Yeah.
1: And it's like, that's how I get out of bed. Is
0: and here
1: I get
0: we are
1: up.
0: In the world making toast for people when someone else we love is on the other side. It's like, it's very weird, but here we are.
1: It's all weird, right? And it's weird receiving a miracle when you didn't receive the first miracle, right?
0: Yeah.
1: Like when, you know, it's weird to, all of it is weird, but you also, for me, it puts me back just into that mystery and just like, you know what, Lord, your ways are not my ways. And I don't understand what's happening here, but I'm thrilled to have this little girl. So thank you for that.
0: Just staying in the moment. Yeah.
1: Yeah. Glory to God. It's interesting too, how a kid like that can really, how the whole parish can gain so much hope and so much joy out of it. And because we had a similar, when you've lost someone and then you have a child who miraculously makes it, they're like, you know, I have a 12-year-old. People still walk up to her and start crying and say, like, I can't breathe. You know, and actually now that she's 12, she hates it. And she'd really appreciate it if everyone would stop. Thank you very much. But it's, you know, it's interesting what a how the community responds to that and how it's such a gift to the whole community. And so, thanks.
0: Yeah, it's one again, it's once again, it's not, I think I've just been learning a lot in the last decade. Like, this is not the life of the individual. It's the life of the community. And I just, I don't know if any of your
1: Hope, you just fell off. That's strange. All right. Well, hopefully, Hope is going to be right back. No pun intended. Pardon me. But at any rate, I do want to actually also talk to Hope about this wonderful organization that she started, because she actually mentions that when she was fostering, when she and her husband were fostering at first, that they found it kind of isolating and difficult. And so they came up with this idea for a way of getting other people from outside to support the foster family. And I would love to hear about both how that, why is fostering difficult and why is it, I mean, I think we all kind of know, right? But from someone who's been there, why is it isolating? How is it isolating? And what does this organization do that helps with that? And so I hopefully we will be able to get her connected here any second, but I think what we should probably do is go for a short break, and then we'll come right back, and we'll, unless Hope is already here.
0: I'm right here.
1: See, that's how I fix
0: it. I'm not sure what happened.
1: No, I fix it whenever I say, let's just go to a break, and then it's just like, oh, see, that fixed it. If I hadn't said that, it would never have fixed. But excellent. Well, good. I was just saying, I don't know if you could hear me, that it's interesting. You've talked about how you had this experience fostering. And I know that you ended up deciding to do this organization because it was such an isolating experience. And I'm curious to hear, you know, what was your experience with that? And what is the experience with fostering that you felt really needed some attention and some healing?
0: Yeah, I would say we went in very naive. I think we had, Max was 1.5 years old, so we'd only been married about 3 years. And I would say we just thought, oh, we've got extra time. We've got extra space. We've got room for one more kid in the house. Let's bring in two more. And how hard can it be? And it turns out that when kids don't get the support they need, and when they're ripped out from everything that they feel is normal, even if it would be, you know, considered neglectful or abusive, they don't like that. They don't like the unfamiliarity. They're not just like, oh, I'm 2 years old. You just took me away from all I've ever known. Thank you so much for this, you know, lovely house and full fridge. And so which makes sense. And in the way humans work, we need our connection. And so we realized that as we got to know more foster parents, we realized our community was actually pretty exceptionally supportive. And yet at the same time, even with that, we felt like there was so much work to be done as far as just normalizing this. Let's make this something that you know a few people who do it so that you know how to handle it. Just like when, you know, if there's a doula who knows what happens when people have babies and they know how to support them in the aftermath of that, because it's not easy. So how could we normalize that? And so Kyle and I talked a lot, and he was very busy with his own business. And so he was like, this would be, I think we need something to support foster families. Like, why don't you start something? And I had all these ideas and drilled it down to this thing that we now call the Neighbors Program. We're almost 5 years strong now. And I just wanted a way to match the people who needed help with the people who wanted to give it. Because I don't like seeing that lack of community where there's, you know, say you've got some sourdough bread on your counter and somebody needs some and you have extra to give, but you don't know who to give it to. I don't like that. I want to find the connection that will kind of make that magic happen. And So we've matched now 320 families with a neighbor. And so the neighbors, I called it that because I have a thing for Mr. Rogers. And
1: that's adorable. But that's true, though, right? He's such a good man. Yes, I love that. Yes, I love that you honored him in that way.
0: Yes. We match them when we say, just start out. We train them. We background check them. We say, here's what to say. Here's what not to say. Don't make anyone feel like you're coming in to save the world. You're just going to be a friend. Just be chill. Just come in and be chill. Just like when someone dies, you don't want someone to come in and say, okay, we're going to fix this and you're going to survive and everything's going to be, you just want someone to be quiet and there with you and practically helpful. So we say, bring them dinner once a month for 6 months. If you want to, take the kids and meet up for a play date or something like that, that's fine. But don't go overextend yourself so that you then get burned out. Don't try to save the whole situation because the situations in the child welfare system, whether we're working with a foster family or a family who has come back together after foster care, those situations are most of the time impossible to solve, to fix. There's only healing. There's only healing, which is a long, hard journey. And it takes an incredible amount of personal both support and, at some point people have to have the agency to make the decision of how they're going to live. And it's not something that someone from the outside can come in and fix. And so we ask them to just bring dinner and then they develop friendships. And some of these people who've been matched now for 5 years, have become like aunties and uncles to the kids and to the family. And they don't need a program, to tell them what to do anymore, which is the goal. I don't want to be needed. I want to set people up to have relationships and then let them go and let them do their thing.
1: That's beautiful. Well, and that's exactly it, right? I mean, you're just setting them up to be neighbors, right? Like if you have a neighbor who's kind of aware of you and thoughtful and occasionally helping out, you build that relationship. And then if there's a crisis and you need some special support, you know that you can call on them. But other than that, they're just there. They're just company. Yep. I love that. What's the name of the organization?
0: Well, we're the Neighbors Program at the Tennyson Center. We actually got acquired a couple of years ago by a longstanding mental health agency that actually did start as an orphanage 115 years ago, funny enough. And so they acquired us so that, I could have benefits and have a little more freedom to hire a teammate. And then we get to work with their clinicians who are in the home with kids giving intensive therapy. And we get to offer this service to the families of those kids as well, whether they're foster, adoptive, or, just a bio family that's got some mental health struggles.
1: Oh, wow. So by being associated with the Tennyson Center, you've got this 501c3 umbrella and they can handle all that stuff, but also they have access. And so they can share that access with you. Oh, that's fantastic.
0: Yeah.
1: Oh, that's lovely. Yeah. So if somebody wanted to volunteer to be a neighbor and to bring dinner once a month for 6 months and see if that could evolve into a friendship, what would they do? What do they go about it?
0: Well, everything's online. They can go to tennysoncenter.org, T-E-N-N-Y-S-O-N, center.org/families together, families, F-A-M-I-L-I-E-S, together. And we have an online application process, background check, and we mostly work in the Colorado area, but throughout the country, we're starting to have these little programs that I'm coaching people to how to start their own, something similar, because there's a lot of desire to make this more of just to normalize it, to normalize the fact that we don't need to do this by ourselves. So they can find out all about whether they want to just volunteer or they want to start something like that in their area. It's just me and one other person. So it's a very nice small team and we'll just walk you through from application to getting matched. If people aren't in Colorado and they want to volunteer, we do sometimes match people virtually. Especially if we have a rural family that's, out in the hills of Colorado or something. And we don't have someone close to them, we'll match virtually and then people can send a care package and just get to know each other over the phone.
1: Oh, that's excellent. Well, and I think too, if you live in a place where there isn't a program like this, you could either be, maybe you're the person who starts it, or maybe, you just look around for organizations that are helping foster families and say, hey, is there any, how can I get access? How can I help? How can I be a part of it? I know just about everywhere there's going to be something, right?
0: Like, there is. Yeah. Yeah. There's always need. It's just kind of getting the boldness to say, could I be helpful? I think, you know, I think that's the thing about a program is that it gives people permission to say, I don't have to step out there and, you know, do something that hasn't been done before. Okay. There's a blueprint for this. And so we offer that for them. The other thing I wanted to share is that, you know, somebody, one of our priest wives actually at church, started about a year after Kyle died. So after, you know, the initial things had settled, she said, I'm going to bring you dinner, every Monday night to me. And I'm like, but I'm the one who's supposed to be doing that for other people. And she was like, everybody needs it. And that's what I preach. And she reminded me of that. And it was just the most, she did it for over a full year, I think. And then they moved, but, it was so nourishing to me in a way that was so much more than just eating food. And that's what it was really nice for me to be able to see how that feels, for the families in our program, because, it is so much more than just calories in your body. It's like soul food. It's like somebody sees me, somebody cares. Busy Monday, I'm trying to juggle kids and house and work. And here comes somebody with beautiful meatballs and noodles and a salad. She always would put pine nuts in her salad, which I loved. And it just made me feel so nourished. And she would call it Nourish All Who Sorrow, I think, after the icon of the Theotokos. And so it was, that was something that really brought things full circle for me.
1: Thank you to Hope. Thank you to Mishtushka Trudy for engineering our program tonight. And we'll see you next week. Good night.

0: This is a lamp for today, understanding the Old Testament with Jesus and the Apostles. 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Here's Dr. Humphrey.
1: Light from the Psalter, Episode 13, Showing Wonders to the Dead. In the last episode, when we were supposed to be pursuing the Psalms of Orthros, we made an unwarranted detour into a psalm of praise, that is, Psalm 86 or 87, due to my own mistaking of the numbering of the psalms, which differ between Greek and Hebrew text. In fact, the six psalms recited during Orthros are heavily penitentiary and accompanied by intercessions and petitions for forgiveness for the whole congregation. I hope that my error will have given us a little respite from the heavy atmosphere of Orthros, but now it's time to return to the business, the actual business, of Sunday, early morning, our contrition before God. We turn to the real fourth psalm recited among the six, that is Psalm 87, 88 in the Masoretic text, in which we re-enter the darkness of the human condition. Here it is. O Lord God of my salvation, I have cried day and night before thee. Let my prayer come before thee. Incline thine ear unto my cry, for my soul is full of troubles, and my life draweth near unto the grave. I am counted with them that go down into the pit. I am as a man that hath no strength, like one forsaken among the dead, like the slain that lie in the grave, whom thou rememberest no more. And they are cut off from thy hand. Thou hast laid me in the lowest pit in darkness, in the deeps. Thy wrath lieth hard upon me, and thou hast afflicted me with all thy waves. Thou hast put away mine acquaintance far from me. Thou hast made me an abomination unto them. I am shut up, and I cannot come forth. Mine eye mourneth by reason of affliction. Lord, I have called daily upon thee. I have stretched out my hands to thee. Wilt thou show wonders to the dead? Shall the dead arise and praise thee? Shall thy loving kindness be declared in the grave, or thy faithfulness in destruction? Shall thy wonders be known in the dark, and thy righteousness in the land of forgetfulness? But unto thee I have cried, O Lord, and in the morning shall my prayer come before thee. Wherefore, O Lord, dost thou cast off my soul? Why hidest thou thy face from me? I am afflicted and ready to die from my youth up. Indeed, having been exalted, I was humbled and brought to distress. Thy fierce wrath goeth over me. Thy terrors have cut me off. They came round about me daily like water. They compassed me about together. Lover and friend hast thou put far from me, and mine acquaintances because of my misery. The psalm presents to us a major paradox. The speaker is both isolated, cut off by God from lover and friend, and even seemingly by the Lord himself, who hides his face. Yet the speaker prays as though God is listening, mourning his plight, and stretching out his hands in petition. In the first stanza, the petitioner describes his persistent and ongoing prayer. In the second, he continues to mourn, asking rhetorical questions concerning the status of the dead and ending on a dark note of solitude. Lover, friend, and even acquaintance have been taken away from him. The prayer is alone with God, a man without any human support under the deep waters of chaos. The heaviness of this psalm is remarkable, and yet it does give us this encouragement that in prayer, utter realism is acceptable to the Lord, who knows our darkest situation. No Christian can pray this psalm without recalling immediately the unfathomable sufferings of Christ, who went into the pit for us and was considered forsaken among the dead for our sake. Psalm 87, 88 indeed breathes the air of Holy Thursday through Saturday, recalling also the more mysterious passages of the epistles in which we hear of how Christ became accursed for our redemption, Galatians 3:13, and how the Father made the one who knew no sin to become sin for us that we might become like him, 2 Corinthians 5:21. The psalm traces the downward plunge into curse, sin-bearing, and death, while only hinting at the upward rise to salvation and theosis. Here we see the constant mediation and bearing of our sufferings that characterized Jesus' entire life, crying day and night, full of sorrow, as the prophet Isaiah foretold in Isaiah 53, a man who has taken on vulnerability, one whose life was directed towards death, one laid in the pit, one seen as an abomination by others. We may be reminded of Jesus' response in John's Gospel to the coming of Gentiles who sought him as he approached that fateful last Passover week. Here is the passage in John. Now among those who went up to worship at the feast were some Greeks. So these came to Philip, who was from Bethsaida in Galilee, and they asked him, "Sir, we wish to see Jesus." Philip went and told Andrew. Andrew and Philip went and told Jesus, and Jesus answered them, "The hour has come for the Son of Man to be glorified. Truly, truly, I say to you, unless a grain of wheat falls into the earth and dies, it remains alone. But if it dies, it bears much fruit. Whoever loves his life loses it, and whoever hates his life in this world will keep it for eternal life. If anyone serves me, he must follow me, and where I am, there will my servant be also. If anyone serves me, the Father will honor him. Now is my soul troubled, and what shall I say? Father, save me from this hour. But for this purpose I have come to this hour. Father, glorify your name." Then a voice came from heaven, "I have glorified it, and I will glorify it again." The crowd that stood there and heard it said that it thundered. Others said, "An angel has spoken to him." Jesus answered, "This voice has come for your sake, not mine. Now is the judgment of this world. Now will the ruler of this world be cast out. And I, when I am lifted up from the earth, will draw all people to myself. The light is among you for a little while longer. Walk while you have the light, lest darkness overtake you. The one who walks in the darkness does not know where he is going. While you have the light, believe in the light, that you may become sons of light." That's from John 12, verses 20 to 36. What a strange response our Lord gives to the phenomenon of Gentiles seeking him out. Why not simply be glad that his name is coming to be known among the Gentiles? Why think immediately of the dark time into which he must enter? Jesus himself gives the answer. Unless a grain of wheat falls into the earth, it remains alone. This is the same dynamic that St. Simeon the Righteous described to the Theotokos on the Feast of the Presentation, which is coming fast upon us. This child is set for the falling and rising of many in Israel and as a light to the Gentiles. The light and the raising up do not come without the falling and the entrance into the abyss. In our fallen condition, we see God the Son using even darkness and death to reverse our plight and to make us sons of light. He is, so to speak, the ultimate practitioner of an unexpected divine judo. Jesus does not mince words here. In the same way that the psalmist is utterly honest, "Now is my soul troubled," is in absolute harmony with the psalm's, "My soul is full of troubles." For he must take on the human curse and bear the sin of humanity, drinking the cup to the dregs and going down to the abyss where the human being is stripped naked and alone. He is the perfect dyer, though, the perfect one who knows how to die, and in taking on this ordeal, bursts through death into light, bringing all of us with him. In Orthodox circles, there is often debate concerning how literally we are to take the separation of the Son from the Father, whether we're considering this psalm, "Why dost thou cast off my soul?" or his words on the cross, "My God, why hast thou forsaken me?" taken from Psalm 21. What we can say is that the Holy Trinity is always together in will and in love, even while the incarnate Lord took on himself the curse of death and the burden, though not the actual deeds, of human sin. Already we have a model for understanding this in the second antiphon of the Divine Liturgy. He who without change became man and was crucified. The fathers knew well the mystery that they were proclaiming. God the Son is from everlasting and to everlasting God, always united to the Father and the Spirit. Yet he became and he truly died. We do not say that he was always human or that he only appeared to be human. He became and he truly died and was buried. Death involves, of course, human separation from the life giver. That is what death means. In some ineffable way, then, we must think of Jesus as experiencing human separation from God in empathy and solidarity with us, while still remaining one with the Father. We hold these two in tension, not exaggerating the separation as though Jesus were not also the divine Son, nor minimizing it as though this were only a psychological sensation that Jesus felt. As with the mystery of the incarnation and crucifixion, so too with the mystery of his descent to the abyss. He remained with the Father on the throne, even while with the thief on the cross and with the dead in Hades. He fills all things with his light, truly descending to the dark to do this. And so amazingly, the cross itself becomes the point at which God's glory and the exaltation of Jesus is seen. 4th century St. Cyril of Jerusalem puts it this way in his catechetical lectures. He, that is Jesus, was not crucified because of helplessness, but because he willed it. His death was not a result of involuntary weakness. I am numbered among those who go down into the pit. What is the sign? You have taken away your friends from me, for the disciples fled away. Will you work wonders for the dead? Then, says the psalmist, but I, O Lord, cry out to you. With my morning prayer, I wait on you. See how these verses manifest the actual circumstances of the passion and the resurrection? So then, Psalm 87 roundly acknowledges the wrath of God that meets our human sin and is experienced in our fallen condition of decay, suffering, death, and separation. Yet its second half, without moving to a resolution, hints at what is accomplished for us by the one who drank the cup of death to the very bottom. It does this by means of 4 lively rhetorical questions which partially resolve in a cadence of hope. Wilt thou show wonders to the dead? Shall the dead arise and praise thee? Shall thy loving kindness be declared in the grave or thy faithfulness in destruction? Shall thy wonders be known in the dark and thy righteousness in the land of forgetfulness? And then, but unto thee have I cried, O Lord, and in the morning shall my prayer come before thee. The prospect of morning prayers being accepted by the Lord chimes back on the 4 rhetorical questions, reminding us who know the gospel, that wonders were shown to the dead, that the dead did arise and praise the Lord, that his loving kindness and faithfulness were declared in the grave, and that his wonderful righteousness was seen in that shadowy land of Hades, where life is forgotten. Similarly, the next 2 questions asked by the psalmist are seen in a different light when we remember that they're introduced by the prospect of Jesus' mourning and eternal prayers for the Lord. Wherefore, O Lord, dost thou cast off my soul? Why hidest thou thy face from me? Why? Out of love for the world. For this seed is buried that it may bring forth fruit and no longer be alone, though in truth the Son is always with the Father. Solitude, suffering, death, degradation, all these tragic conditions meet in the only one who can sing this psalm with integrity and without exaggeration. Jesus, the only perfect one who consented to be plunged into the River Jordan to fulfill all righteousness, took on with complete obedience, love, and humility that second, deeper descent. Alone, without family, friend, or acquaintance, he faced the darkness forged by human disobedience and won for himself a holy and living people who were to follow in his footsteps and sacrifice their lives for others. He showed wonders to the dead, and he raises them together with us to newness of life.
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1: Ancient Near Eastern texts such as the Baal cycle portray the pagan god Baal as a rebel, the hero of a revolution, worshipped and glorified for his long string of victories. In The Baal Book, A Biography of the Devil, Father Stephen DeYoung shows that the Hebrew scriptures consciously turn the Baal story on its head, depicting him as a failed and defeated rebel who nonetheless tries to steal the glory that belongs to Almighty God. 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
2: The epistle reading is taken from the Acts of the Apostles, chapter 20, verses 16 through 18, and verses 28 through 36. In those days, Paul had decided to sail past Ephesus, so that he might not have to spend time in Asia, for he was hastening to be at Jerusalem, if possible, on the day of Pentecost. And from Miletus he sent to Ephesus, and called to him the elders of the church. And when they came to him, he said to them, "Take heed to yourselves and to all the flock, in which the Holy Spirit has made you overseers, to care for the church of God, which he obtained with the blood of his own Son. I know that after my departure fierce wolves will come in among you, not sparing the flock, and from among your own selves will arise men speaking perverse things, to draw away the disciples after them. Therefore be alert, remembering that for 3 years I did not cease night or day to admonish every one with tears. And now I commend you to God and to the word of his grace, which is able to build you up and to give you the inheritance among all those who are sanctified. I coveted no one's silver or gold or apparel. You yourselves know that these hands ministered to my necessities and to those who were with me. In all things I have shown you that by so toiling one must help the weak, remembering the words of the Lord Jesus, how he said, 'It is more blessed to give than to receive.' And when he had spoken thus, he knelt down and prayed with them all." The Gospel reading is taken from St. John, chapter 17, verses 1 through 13. At that time Jesus lifted up his eyes to heaven and said, "Father, the hour has come. Glorify your Son, that the Son may glorify you, since you have given him power over all flesh, to give eternal life to all whom you have given him. And this is eternal life, that they may know you, the only true God, and Jesus Christ, whom you have sent. I glorified you on earth, having accomplished the work which you gave me to do. And now, Father, you glorify me in your own presence with the glory which I had with you before the world was made. I have manifested your name to the men whom you gave me out of the world. Yours they are, and you gave them to me, and they have kept your word. Now they know that everything that you have given me is from you, for I have given them the words which you gave me, and they have received them, and know in truth that I came from you. And they have believed that you did send me. I am praying for them. I am not praying for the world, but for those whom you have given me, for they are mine. All mine are yours, and yours are mine, and I am glorified in them. And now I am no more in the world, but they are in the world, and I am coming to you. Holy Father, keep them in your name, which you have given me, that they may be one, even as we are one. While I was with them, I kept them in your name, which you have given me. I have guarded them, and none of them is lost, but the son of perdition, that the scripture might be fulfilled. But now I am coming to you, and these things I speak in the world, that they may have my joy fulfilled in themselves."

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1: Welcome to the Daily Orthodox Scriptures. I'm Father Alexis, and we are reading through the Scriptures each day of the year using the Orthodox Study Bible. Our readings today will be from 1 Chronicles chapter 14, verse 1, through chapter 16, verse 35, Psalm 117, verses 17 through 29, Proverbs chapter 25, verses 12 through 16, and John chapter 8, verses 3 through 30. Today in 1 Chronicles, we will hear of the success of David as king and the bringing of the ark from Obed-Edom to Jerusalem. Then David sings a song of praise, which sounds very much like his words in the Psalms. Let's begin. 1 Chronicles chapter 14, verse 1 through chapter 16, verse 35. Now Hiram, king of Tyre, sent to David messengers, cedar trees, masons, and carpenters to build him a house. So David knew the Lord had established him as king over Israel, for his kingdom was highly exalted for the sake of his people Israel. Then David took more wives in Jerusalem, and David begot more sons and daughters. And these are the names of his children whom he had in Jerusalem: Shammua, Shobab, Nathan, Solomon, Ibhar, Elishua, Elpalet, Nogah, Nepheg, Japhia, Elishama, Be'eliada, and Eliphelet. Now when the Philistines heard David was anointed king over all Israel, all the Philistines went up to seek David. When David heard of it, he went out to meet them. But the Philistines came and raided the Valley of the Giants. And David inquired of God, saying, "Shall I go up against the Philistines? Will you deliver them into my hand?" The Lord said to him, "Go up, for I will deliver them into your hand." So he went up to Baal Perazim, where David defeated them. Then David said, "God broke through the lines of my enemy like a breach of water." He thus called the name of that place Breach of Perazim. And there the Philistines left behind their idols, and David commanded

Then the fame of David went out into all lands, and the Lord brought the terror of him upon all nations. David built houses for himself in the city of David, and prepared a place for the ark of God, and pitched a tent for it. Then David said, "No one may carry the ark of God but the Levites, for the Lord has chosen them to carry the ark of God and to minister before him forever." And David gathered all Israel together at Jerusalem to bring up the ark of the Lord to its place which he prepared for it. Then David assembled the children of Aaron and the Levites, of the sons of Kohath, Uriel the chief, and 120 of his brethren, of the sons of Merari, Asaiah the chief, and 250 of his brethren, of the sons of Gershom, Joel the chief, and 130 of his brethren, of the sons of Elizaphan, Shemaiah the chief, and 200 of his brethren, of the sons of Hebron, Eliel the chief, and 80 of his brethren, of the sons of Uziel, Aminadab the chief, and 112 of his brethren. And David called for Zadok and Abiathar the priests, and for the Levites, for Uriel, Asaiah, Joel, Shemaiah, Eliel, and Aminadab. He said to them, "You, the heads of the families of the Levites, sanctify yourselves, you and your brethren, so you may bring up the ark of the Lord God of Israel to the place I prepared for it. Because you were not prepared the first time, because we did not strive for judgment, God divided us within ourselves." So the priests and the Levites sanctified themselves to bring up the ark of the Lord God of Israel, as Moses had commanded, in accordance with the written word of the Lord. The sons of the Levites took the ark of God upon their shoulders with bearing poles. Then David said to the chief of the Levites, "Establish your brethren to be the singers with musical instruments, stringed instruments, harps, and cymbals, to sing invitingly in a voice of joyfulness unto his heaven." So the Levites appointed Heman the son of Joel, and of his brethren, Asaph the son of Berechiah, and of their brethren, the sons of Merari, Ethan the son of Cushiah, and with them their brethren of the second rank, Zechariah, Ben, Jaaziel, Shemiramoth, Jehiel, Uni, Eliab, Benaiah, Maaseiah, Mattathiah, Eliphelah, Mikneah, Obed-Edom, and Jeiel, the gatekeepers. The singers, Heman, Asaph, and Ethan, were to sound the cymbals of bronze. Zechariah, Aziel, Shemiramoth, Jehiel, Uni, Eliab, Maaseiah, and Benaiah with strings according to Alamoth, Mattathiah, Eliphelah, Mikneah, Obed-Edom, Jeiel, and Azaziah to direct with harps on the Sheminith. Chenaniah, chief of the Levites, was in charge of the music because he was skillful. Berechiah and Elkanah were doorkeepers for the ark. Shebaniah, Joshaphat, Nathanael, Amasai, Zechariah, Benaiah, and Eliezer the priests were to blow the trumpets before the ark of God, and Obed-Edom and Jehiah were doorkeepers for the ark. With joy, David and the elders of Israel and the captains over thousands went to bring up the ark of the covenant of the Lord from the house of Obed-Edom. And so it was, when God helped the Levites who bore the ark of the covenant of the Lord, they offered 7 bulls and 7 rams. David was clothed with a robe of fine linen, as were all the Levites who bore the ark, the singers, and Chenaniah, the music master, with the singers. David also wore a linen ephod. Thus all of Israel brought up the ark of the covenant of the Lord with shouting and the sound of the horn, with trumpets and cymbals, making music with stringed instruments and harps. And it happened, as the ark of the covenant of the Lord came to the city of David, that Michal, Saul's daughter, looked out through a window and saw King David dancing and playing music, and she despised him in her heart. So they brought in the ark of God and set it in the midst of the tent David had pitched for it. They offered up whole burnt offerings and peace offerings before God. And David finished offering the whole burnt offerings and peace offerings, and blessed the people in the name of the Lord. And he divided 1 loaf of baked bread to every man and woman of Israel.

0: appointed the Levites to minister before the presence of the Ark of the Lord, to exclaim and give thanks and to praise the Lord God of Israel, Asaph the chief, and next to him Zechariah, then Jehiel, Shemiramoth, Jehiel, Mattathiah, Eliab, Benaiah, and Obed-Edom, Jehiel with stringed instruments and harps, but Asaph made music with cymbals, Benaiah and Jahaziel the priests continually before the Ark of the Covenant of God with trumpets. Then David, by the hand of Asaph and his brethren, gave orders to praise the Lord. Give praise to the Lord himself, call upon his name, make known his deeds among the peoples, sing songs to him, sing praises to him, tell of all his wondrous works which the Lord has done. Praise his holy name. The heart that seeks to do his pleasure shall rejoice. Seek the Lord and be strong. On account of all things, seek his face. Remember his remarkable works which he has done, his wonders and the judgments of his mouth. O seed of Israel, his servant, you children of Jacob, his chosen ones, he is the Lord our Lord. His judgments are over all the earth. Let us remember his covenant unto the ages, the word he commands for 1,000 generations, the covenant he made with Abraham, and his oath to Isaac. He confirmed it to Jacob for an ordinance, to Israel for an eternal covenant, saying, to you I will give the land of Canaan as the allotment of your inheritance. When they were few in number, when they were small in stature and dwelt as sojourners in it, and when they went from nation to nation and from one kingdom to another people, he allowed no man to rule over them, and he reproved kings for their sakes, saying, do not touch my anointed ones, and bring no harm to my prophets. Sing to the Lord all the earth, proclaim his salvation from day to day. For the Lord is great and greatly to be praised. He is to be feared above all gods. For all the gods of the Gentiles are idols, but our God made the heavens. Glory and praise are before him. Strength and rejoicing are in his place. Give to the Lord, O families of the peoples, give to the Lord glory and strength. Give to the Lord the glory due his name. Take gifts and offer them before his presence. O worship the Lord in his holy courts. Let all the earth fear because of his presence. Let the earth be set upright and not be moved. Let the heavens rejoice and let the earth be glad. And let them say among the nations, the Lord reigns. Let the sea roar in all its fullness, and the trees of the forest and all that is in them. For the trees of the forest shall rejoice before the Lord, for he is coming to judge the earth. O give thanks to the Lord, for he is good, for his mercy endures forever. And say, save us, O God of our salvation, and deliver us from the Gentiles, to praise your holy name and boast in your praises. Blessed be the Lord God of Israel from ages unto ages. All the people said, Amen, and they praised the Lord. Psalm 117, verses 17 through 29. I shall not die but live and tell of the Lord's works. The Lord chastened and corrected me, but he did not give me up to death. Open the gates of righteousness to me. I will enter therein and give thanks to the Lord. This is the gate of the Lord. The righteous shall go in through it. I will give thanks to you, for you heard me, and you became my salvation. The stone the builders rejected, the same became the head of the corner, and this came about from the Lord, and it is wonderful in our eyes. This is the day the Lord made. Let us greatly rejoice and be glad therein. O Lord, save us now. O Lord, prosper us now. Blessed is he who comes in the name of the Lord. We blessed you from the house of the Lord. God is the Lord, and he revealed himself to us. Appoint a feast for yourselves, decked with branches, even to the horns of the altar. You are my God, and I will give thanks to you. You are my God, and I shall exalt you. I will give thanks to you, for you heard me, and you became my salvation. Give thanks to the Lord, for he is good, for his mercy endures forever. Proverbs chapter 25. verses 12 through 16. Grace and friendship free a man. Keep these for yourself, that you may not be reproached. But guard your ways peaceably. As a golden apple in a small necklace of sardius stone, thus it is to speak a wise word. As a very expensive sardius stone set in a golden earring, so is a wise word to an obedient ear. As the falling of snow in harvest is beneficial against the heat, so is a faithful messenger to those who send him, for he benefits the souls of those who use him. As winds, clouds, and rains are evident, so are those who boast in a false gift. John chapter 8, verses 3 through 30. Then the scribes and Pharisees brought to him a woman caught in adultery. And when they had set her in the midst, they said to him, "Teacher, this woman was caught in adultery, in the very act. Now Moses in the law commanded us that such should be stoned. But what do you say?" This they said, testing him, that they might have something of which to accuse him. But Jesus stooped down and wrote on the ground with his finger, as though he did not hear. So when they continued asking him, he raised himself up and said to them, "He who is without sin among you, let him throw a stone at her first." And again he stooped down and wrote on the ground. Then those who heard it, being convicted by their conscience, went out one by one, beginning with the oldest even to the last. And Jesus was left alone, and the woman standing in the midst. When Jesus had raised himself up and saw no one but the woman, he said to her, "Woman, where are those accusers of yours? Has no one condemned you?" She said, "No one, Lord." And Jesus said to her, "Neither do I condemn you. Go and sin no more." Then Jesus spoke to them again, saying, "I am the light of the world. He who follows me shall not walk in darkness, but have the light of life." The Pharisees therefore said to him, "You bear witness of yourself. Your witness is not true." Jesus answered and said to them, "Even if I bear witness of myself, my witness is true, for I know where I came from and where I am going. But you do not know where I come from and where I am going. You judge according to the flesh. I judge no one. And yet if I do judge, my judgment is true, for I am not alone, but I am with the Father who sent me. It is also written in your law that the testimony of two men is true. I am one who bears witness of myself, and the Father who sent me bears witness of me." Then they said to him, "Where is your Father?" Jesus answered, "You know neither me nor my Father, for if you had known me, you would have known my Father also." These words Jesus spoke in the treasury, as he taught in the temple, and no one laid hands on him, for his hour had not yet come. And Jesus said to them again, "I am going away, and you will seek me, and will die in your sin. Where I go, you cannot come." So the Jews said, "Will he kill himself, because he says, 'Where I go, you cannot come'?" And he said to them, "You are from beneath, I am from above. You are of this world, I am not of this world. Therefore I said to you that you will die in your sins, for if you do not believe that I am he, you will die in your sins." Then they said to him, "Who are you?" And Jesus said to them, "Just what I've been saying to you from the beginning. I have many things to say and to judge concerning you, but he who sent me is true, and I speak to the world those things which I heard from him." They did not understand that he spoke to them of the Father. Then Jesus said to them, "When you lift up the Son of Man, then you will know that I am he, and that I do nothing of myself, but as my Father taught me, I speak these things. And he who sent me is with me. The Father has not left me alone, for I always do those things that please him." As he spoke these words, many believed in him. In our reading from John today, we see another passage on judging others. In this event with the adulterous woman and the men gathered around her, this is the only occurrence in the scriptures where Jesus is recorded as writing anything down. The Pharisees brought the woman to Jesus and said, "Teacher, this woman was caught in adultery, in the very act. Now Moses in the law commanded us that such should be stoned. But what do you say?" This they said, testing him, that they might have something of which to accuse him. But Jesus stooped down and wrote on the ground with his finger, as though he did not hear. We are not told what Jesus wrote, although some of the fathers suggest that he wrote down the sins of the ones accusing her. It reminds me of a story of Abba Pambo, who also wrote on the ground. Let me share that with you. Two brothers came to see Abba Pambo one day, and the first asked him, "Abba, I fast for 2 days, then I eat 2 loaves. Am I saving my soul, or am I going the wrong way?" The second said, "Abba, every day I get 2 pence from my manual work, and I keep a little for my food and give the rest in alms. Shall I be saved, or shall I be lost?" They remained a long time questioning him, and still the old man gave no reply. After 4 days, they had to leave, and the priest comforted them, saying, "Do not be troubled, brothers. God gives the reward. It is the old man's custom not to speak readily till God inspires him." So they went to see the old man and said to him, "Abba, pray for us." He said to them, "Do you want to go away?" They said, "Yes." Then, giving his mind to their works and writing on the ground, he said, "If Pambo fasted for 2 days together and ate 2 loaves, would he become a monk that way? No. And if Pambo works to get 2 pence and gives them in alms, would he become a monk that way? No. Not that way either." He said to them, "The works are good, but if you guard your conscience towards your neighbor, then you will be saved." They were satisfied and went away joyfully. While fasting is good and almsgiving is good, what ultimately saves us is our relationship to our neighbor and our refusal to judge them. I'm Father Alexis, and remember, Christ is in our midst.
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0: This is Daily Orthodox Scriptures for Kids with Father Alexis Corey. 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
1: Welcome. I'm Father Alexis, and we are going to be reading through the Bible together. And I've got some friends that will be helping us. So let's get started.
2: It's another joyful day reading the Bible together, episode 330, if you lost count. And we have Johnny with us. Hey, Johnny, what's our chapter?
3: Luke chapter 18.
2: And the verses?
3: Verses 18 through 23.
2: Terrific. Let's get started.
3: Now a certain ruler asked him, saying, "Good teacher, what shall I do to inherit eternal life?" So Jesus said to him, "Why do you call me good? No one is good but one, that is, God. You know the commandments. Do not commit adultery. Do not murder. Do not steal. Do not bear false witness. Honor your father and your mother." And he said, "All these things I have kept from my youth." So when Jesus heard these things, he said to him, "You still lack one thing. Sell all that you have and distribute to the poor, and you will have treasure in heaven, and come follow me." But when he heard this, he became very sorrowful, for he was very rich.
2: Thank you, Johnny. This ruler became sad when Jesus told him to follow him. Why? Well, he came to Jesus wanting to learn something new, some new teaching that he could put into practice. But instead of a new teaching, Jesus offered him a relationship. He offered him his friendship and gave him an invitation to follow him. Sometimes we might want one thing from Jesus, and he gives us something else. We don't always know what's best for ourselves, but Jesus does know. We need to learn to trust him, that he knows best, and that being close to him is the most important thing. So thanks, Johnny, for reading. I'm Father Alexis, and remember, Christ is in our midst.
3: He is and ever shall be.
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5: Welcome to the St. Emilia Podcast. We're excited to introduce a new segment, With Humility and Gentleness, Exploring Vocation, where we will be exploring topics related to the decisions that young adults face as they transition out of high school, college or career, marriage or monasticism. We'll discuss these topics and many more by introducing you to both colleges and individuals who can illuminate the ways that your post-high school experiences shape the person you will become. Today, I am here with Holden Spain from Helena College Holy Cross, and it's very much a joy to get to talk with Holden, as we've known each other through the partnership between St. Emilia's and HCHC for a number of years. Holden, thank you for being here today.
6: Thank you for having me.
5: So to get started, can you tell us a bit about your role at Helena College and how you ended up there?
6: Of course. As you said, my name is Holden Spain. I currently serve as the Outreach Director for the Admissions Office at Helena College Holy Cross. I've been in my position now for about 4 years, and I originally came into the school as an applicant for the Master's of Theological Studies program. and ended up through a conversation with our director of admissions, Dr. Bruce Beck, being offered the chance to work for our admissions office.
5: Awesome. What has been the best part of working for HCHC?
6: Definitely being able to interact with Orthodox organizations and prospective students across the country. It's been a treat for me to be able to travel around, meet new people who are like-minded in the faith and are passionate about their education, and to be opening up pathways for them to come to Hellenic or to Holy Cross.
5: Yeah, the people is definitely the best part of my job too. So I really relate with that. Let's start by kind of getting into the, kind of the logistics questions. So are there any special things that homeschoolers should know when they're applying to Hellenic College?
6: Of course. So naturally, homeschool kids have different options when they're looking at pursuing higher education. At Hellenic College Holy Cross, we welcome homeschoolers. We have a longstanding partnership with St. Amelia's. And of course, we do have a homeschool scholarship that is longstanding that homeschoolers are able to take advantage of. One of the things I pride ourselves on at Hellenic College Holy Cross is being very open and transparent in our admissions process, where other larger institutions are a bit more corporate in their approach to admissions. Ours is very customer service based. We are very personable. Our admissions directors are always open to communicate with prospective students, parents, being able to field any question that they may have about the admissions process to make it a smooth and easy transition to inquire, apply, and to getting them accepted.
5: So it sounds like you take more of a holistic approach in the application process. Are there factors that you weigh more heavily than others?
6: I'd say the fact that we take a more holistic approach is just indicative of what the Orthodox environment of the school reflects. And we try to be open and to be as engaged as we possibly can. And I feel that this allows better contact with any prospective student and their parents, especially in a homeschool environment where the link between the young person and their parents and their community that they have as a homeschool community, it's very important. And being able to talk at their level, communicate with them in a way that makes them feel heard and addresses any concerns, allows them to feel better about choosing Hellenic College and sending their kid to Hellenic College to be with them.
5: Yeah, absolutely. Are there any challenges that you think homeschoolers might face at HCHC?
6: I'd say maybe one of the only challenges is naturally coming to a larger school out of a smaller environment, being homeschooled. But I will say that Hellenic College Holy Cross is a smaller, tight-knit community, very much bound in the faith around the church. So even that challenge is not such a high hurdle as you may face at larger institutions that have thousands of students and are on a much larger scale. So I think our community reflects well welcoming homeschoolers into our environment.
5: Yeah, what are some practical, better way to say it is, what does that look like? What are some specific things that make Hellenic College unique in that way? Like worship or, just ways that you really see the positive impact of being a tight-knit community on students.
6: Of course. One of the first things I tell prospective students about applying to Hellenic College is we are able to provide our students their own dormitory rooms. So in larger colleges, naturally, you will have a couple of kids in one dormitory room, but at Hellenic, you get your own dormitory room during your stay with us. And our community, as I said, is very tight-knit. We have daily chapel services. Our curriculum is very much theology-based. So you're taking classes that are centered in and around the faith. And our students and our faculty and staff are very interconnected in a way that you don't see at other institutions. So it is not uncommon for you to go to our dining hall and see students having lunch or having dinner with their professors and talking about different subjects relating to their classes or just to the faith in general. So it's that type of close-knit, friendly community that I think homeschoolers appreciate and our students at large appreciate.
5: Yeah, I went to a smaller college myself, and having been homeschooled and having grown up in a rural area, I really appreciated getting to know everyone and just, recognizing the faces when you're just walking around campus or when you're looking for somewhere to eat in the dining hall or whatever. It definitely had a really positive impact. So something that homeschoolers hear a lot as an argument against homeschooling is that we should be out in the world being like the light to the world. And I'm sure that's maybe a criticism that people also receive about going to an Orthodox college. What would you say in response to that? Like, what makes an Orthodox education important?
6: I'd probably say that what makes Hellenic College Holy Cross unique is the blend of the community we have with our faith and the formation that a young person receives in that type of environment. You're not just getting a quality education, you're being in a place during your formative years where you can grow academically, you can grow in your faith, you feel comfortable with your peers and your mentors to be able to explore subjects that you're interested in. And when you graduate from a school in that type of environment, things our alumni go on to do have profound impacts, not just in the church, but far beyond. And I think that is, as you said, we're being called to be servants of Christ and lights in the world. And what better place to become a light in Christ for the world than at an Orthodox Christian college, where you can get an education and become more centered in your faith to give you the qualities and the skills that you'll need to succeed in the next steps of your life. Ouch.
5: Right, before we actually become, soldiers kind of fighting for Christ, we have to be well-formed and well-trained and
6: yes,
5: and having a good Orthodox education prepares us for that, absolutely. So what is your, you've kind of touched on this, but what is your like favorite thing about the college? And maybe, you could kind of focus on like a little, like some of the traditions that just, or the activities or, whatever, things that make, just really make the culture of the school.
6: Of course. One of the things I love most about our school is even though we are a very tight-knit community, you do get the sense of the universality of the church and of our community at large when you're at Hellenic College Holy Cross. We have students from across the country, from across the world, and they all bring their own unique perspectives, their own unique histories and traditions with them to the school, and that's reflected in our student body. We have numerous clubs that are active in our student body. We have a Maliotis Cultural Center on campus that hosts events throughout the year that our student body is able to take advantage of. And of course, we have our Holy Cross Chapel that sits at the top of the hill on our campus. And that, I have to say, it's the beating heart of the campus. And you never see an empty chapel during our school terms, despite the fact that, everybody's very busy with classwork and with their own lives. When the evening is winding down and it's time for Vesper service, everybody to a T, from our students, our faculty, staff, we all go up to the chapel and we all take that hour to be with God and to be centered in our faith and to just take that time to be with each other, with God.
5: That's really beautiful. And, I know from experience when you're in college, you can get so focused on just the mindset of getting through homework, you know, getting your grades and getting good grades, hitting your extracurriculars. So having that time to constantly be refocusing on Christ, I think, is really, really wonderful. And being able to be with other Orthodox Christians specifically is very special. You mentioned the clubs on campus. What do you think is the club that's maybe most surprising to prospective or incoming students?
6: We do have a psychology club that I follow on our social media quite often. And of course, we have a psychology program at Hellenic College. So very often we'll see the psychology club, just for instance, hosting events throughout the semester. And because we are a small community, you're able to take advantage of these clubs in a way that maybe at a larger institution, you'd be feeling a little bit more advantageous to, a little bit more worried to get too involved. So our clubs offer the chance for our students to not just engage with their peers about a subject, but I know our psychology professors and our director of the psychology program are active in the club as well. So you can't often say at other institutions that the director of the psychology program will come down for the club meetings and talk to the students and members of the club about, you know, a subject that's come up in class that day for a couple of the students there, or, you know, larger concepts in the world of psychology that intersect with, you know, the Christian faith and living out Christian morality and how you deal with that in the world of psychology. It's being able to ask those big questions in an environment where you feel safe to ask them, that I think our students love to be able to do that.
5: Yeah. And just being able to get to really connect with your professors is also such a huge benefit of a smaller school.
6: Yes.
5: I had my grad program was in a very, very big state university. And like I said, I went to a small school for undergrad, and just the relationships that I was able to have because it was a smaller school was just so much more impactful than the almost more like sterile approach in a really state school, at least in my experience.
6: One of the things I often hear from our alumni and our current students that they appreciate a lot about our campus and our faculty is the fact that when they're walking around campus and they see one of their professors, the professors will always, you know, call them by their name and say, "How are you doing today? How are things?" And it's that type of personal connection that at much larger schools, you're just not going to be able to get, that makes the education at Hellenic College very special.
5: And when you add on top of it that it's Orthodox Christians, you know, we're corporately working not only to creating a beautiful academic atmosphere, but also we're all working on our salvation together.
6: Yes.
5: It just deepens those relationships. So what, I guess like now we can kind of move out to more general questions and topics, but what traits do you think are necessary for a successful college student, maybe both in general, but also at HCHC?
6: I would say students at Hellenic College who say yes to opportunities are the ones who are able to get the most out of the college experience. Now, it's being able to join a club, go on a service trip somewhere in the metropolis, or just being able to join a study, Bible study group on campus, or, you know, taking one of our classes that maybe is a little bit more challenging that they have never thought about doing before, and challenging themselves, that leads them to maybe think about a career path they hadn't thought about, or gets them thinking about concepts of the faith or their chosen major that encourages them to seek out their mentor on campus and continue learning about a subject that they maybe haven't thought much about before. That's always a huge positive. And then, of course, the fact that our community is so engaged in worship and mutual relationship building, and our staff and our faculty are always there to be mentors to our student body. It's, as I said, being able to be open and being able to say yes to those opportunities that allows our students to get the most out of their time at Hellenic. And by the time they graduate, I think all of our graduating students would say those are the two qualities that they most appreciated being able to take advantage of while on campus, saying yes and being open.
5: I think when you're in a stage of life that's very full of transitions, it can be kind of daunting. You know, you're trying to figure out, like, what's God's will for my life? Like, how do I know I'm following his call for me? And sometimes it's just seeing what opportunities are open in front of you. And like so many people in the Bible, just saying, here I am, Lord, and leaving the rest up to him. And it, often that takes us in directions that we never would have chosen for ourselves, but are so clearly laid out for us from God.
6: Exactly. It's discovering the pathways we didn't know existed that so often will lead us to places that we never thought we would be. And you tend to find those pathways at institutions that encourage you to be open with your peers, with your mentors, and being able to say yes to different opportunities.
5: Mm-hmm. Yeah. And I was just talking to someone the other day who's, again, in a very transitional place in their life. And we were just talking about how even if something doesn't seem like an opportunity, doesn't seem that it's really related to our calling in life, often it's even just the people that we meet there who help us grow in our faith and in our walk with Christ, who help us become really the people we're meant to be aside from the things that we're choosing to do with our lives. It becomes clear that that's why God has put us in those places, is for the people who shape us.
6: Yes, it's always wonderful in my role being able to engage not only with prospective students, but also to see them become members of our student body and then go on to be alumni. The relationships they create on campus that are so often lifelong relationships. And I'll share this quick little story that somebody, former student who's now an alumni, who met some of her closest friends at Hellenic, is asked to be the godmother of one of those individuals that she met and became friends with on campus. So it's so heartwarming to see those relationships be born, blossom, and then bear such wonderful fruit.
5: Yeah, absolutely. When I got married, I had like honestly a very big bridal party, and it was because of so many wonderful friends from both undergrad and grad school that just had helped me in my faith and really helped shape who I was so much. I couldn't, you know, imagine having that day without them. So what would you say to prospective students? Like, how would you encourage them to consider whether Hellenic is the right fit for them?
6: Of course, I would ask them to spend some time reflecting and asking themselves what type of educational environment do they think they would most want to be a part of and where they think they would thrive in? And do they want to be a part of a more close-knit community, or do they feel the need to be or feel called to be a part of a student body that's much larger? And if they're gravitating towards a school that is grounded in the faith and around a tight-knit community, I would encourage them to reach out to our admissions office and just get any information, ask any questions that they may have. Our staff is always, always more than happy to go the extra mile and to answer any question that a prospective student or their parents may have about a particular program or how the application process, especially for homeschool students, is laid out. And I would also encourage them to strongly consider visiting the campus. We get so many prospective students who come to campus. They are still weighing their options and seeing which institutions fit well for them. And after coming to Hellenic and spending some time with our hospitality coordinators, getting a tour of our campus, having lunch with fellows, you know, with our students and members of our faculty being able to attend a chapel service and get a feel for what our students are feeling themselves while they're on campus. I tell you honestly, it 9 times out of 10, they make the commitment to come to Hellenic just because they can sense just how palpable the connection is with our students and the serenity that people feel being able to come to an environment where they're getting a wonderful education, they're living out their faith, and they're doing it in a way that makes them feel good and makes them feel safe.
5: Yeah, definitely those college visits. Just like you said, just seeing the actual culture, the relationships, the people that you'll be at school with for the next few years, it can really just clinch the decision. And there's, you know, you can see a school's website, you can hear the talking points, but there's nothing like just being there.
6: Yes.
5: What would you say to a student who's maybe undecided about whether or not college is right for them in general, not just HCHC, but, you know, if you're a little undecided about the, about if college is the right path?
6: I'd say one of the most valuable pieces of information that someone in that particular situation can do is to be able to reach out to somebody who can give them several different pathways for higher education, because oftentimes prospective students think that their choices in higher education are limited to X, Y, and Z. And our admission staff do a wonderful job of being able to explain to any prospective student how their time in Hellenic College Holy Cross can be not just a unique experience to them, but be an experience that is very much crafted to the future that they want. So having that experience to be able to talk with an admissions counselor and to really dive into what any prospective student, if they're thinking, is college right for me? Asking the questions that they want to ask to somebody who really cares and will take the time to get them the right answers will allow that individual to make the right decision if college is right for them.
5: Yeah, awesome. I wanted to circle back to, you mentioned very briefly the homeschool scholarship. Are there any details that people should know about that?
6: Yes, Hellenic College Holy Cross does have a wonderful scholarship named after Angela Weaver and her memory that homeschool students are able to take advantage of. And it's a $10,000 scholarship for homeschool students. It's awarded to one student entering to Hellenic College who has graduated with all of the prerequisites in their homeschooling. And I think one of the things that I appreciate most about being able to have a homeschool scholarship through Hellenic is when homeschoolers are looking for institutions to pursue higher education, it can be a little bit daunting, especially going from a more intimate learning environment to one that's much larger. And at Hellenic College Holy Cross, we've always had a strong connection to our homeschooling community within the Orthodox Church. And being able to offer a homeschooled young person the chance to receive a $10,000 scholarship to take off some of that financial burden coming into college is a blessing. And I always try to remind our young people that we talk with at St. Amelia events around the country that if they apply to Hellenic College, there's a scholarship waiting for them to be applied for.
5: Yeah, and we're so grateful to you all for supporting homeschooling that way, and especially through the memory of our dear Shamasi Angela. Holden, thank you so much. It was so great to talk to you. It's great to, you know, we're always emailing, but we don't often just talk. And so it was really fun to get to have this conversation with you. And again, I'm so grateful for everything Hellenic College does, both for the church as a whole and for our homeschoolers.
6: Yes, thank you so much for inviting me on, and I really appreciate it.
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0: Elizabeth has a problem. 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
3: 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And I'll begin, please, asking my wife to sing a song for us right now about the Lord and about God and about life and about love. So here's my wife.

That song is an entree heart softener to try to be a little more aware, I and you, I'm never alone. Now, I would say, St. Paul said, I live now, not I, but Christ lives in me. Mm-hmm. And Father Thomas Hopko often talks about union with Christ, union without confusion. I am never alone. Right now, at this moment, late afternoon, there is no human in my apartment with me, my little co-op. But it's also true that although there is no human to talk to and soon to have dinner with, no, but I'm not alone. And that does take a stretch. Stretch of awareness, simply because we are children of Adam and Eve. We are tempted, and we are tempted to be self-sufficient. We're tempted to think and act like I am alone. And what I do, I do, and what I don't do, I don't do. And of course, that's simply temptation, because whether I like it or not, whether I'm aware of it or not, I'm never alone. I'm not alone. And in truth, that can be very strengthening, very, how do I say, honorable, very, very valid, very true, simply because I am a creature. I am being made. I am being given life by God Almighty, by Jesus Christ, and the Father and the Holy Spirit. And that life is a life that really can be pleasing to Him. Another amazing truth. We have the power, the potency to actually be one with the Lord, to please the Lord, to know we're not alone, and that union is pleasing to God. He made us, is making us, for His own glory and for our satisfaction, for our joy, for our awareness to be with Him. I feel like I'm rambling. Well, and I am.

0: every temptation that comes, I can actually resist. But it's not I alone who am resisting. It's not I alone who am saying no to this or that temptation. And it seems like I'm tempted much of the time. That's okay. It's okay because it is not I who am resisting the temptations of any sort. It is the both of us. It is the Lord indwelling and fleshed in me. And day after tomorrow, I will attend the Divine Liturgy and receive the Eucharist. And that becomes the total mystery. I will enflesh him then anew. But I am enfleshing him now as I speak on this podcast, because I'm not alone. And all that, of course, is just one vast mystery, one great mystery. But I would say to myself and say to you as this podcast goes along, I'm not alone. I am not alone. With that, I'll stop. Stop stammering, doing the best I can, and say, for Ancient Faith Radio, this is Dr. Albert Rossi asking myself and yourself to support the phenomenal great work of Ancient Faith Ministries through our prayer and through our finances.
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0: Come and study the Holy Scriptures with us as Father Stephen DeYoung teaches verse by verse on the podcast, The Whole Counsel of God. Father Stephen holds a PhD in biblical studies and is an Orthodox priest serving at Archangel Gabriel Orthodox Church in Lafayette, Louisiana.
1: Chapter 13. Now the Lord spoke to Moses, saying, "Send men to spy out the land of Canaan, which I am giving to the children of Israel. From each tribe of their fathers you shall send a man, every one a ruler among them." So remember, we got the list. We've gotten it a couple of times, actually. So we got it once in the census, and then we got it again when they came and brought their sacrifices at the sort of dedication of the tabernacle, the list of sort of the leaders of the 12 tribes. So each of the 12 tribes has several clans within it. There's a head of each clan, and then there's a guy who's sort of recognized as one of those clan heads is recognized as sort of the leading man, the elder of that particular tribe. And so God is saying, from those 12, get one from each tribe, get one of those leaders. Now they're going to have a mission, so this probably isn't going to be the very, very head guy, because the very, very head guy is probably the oldest man right, in the tribe. And this mission does not necessarily require an octogenarian to do, but you want a leading man, but one who's going to be able to fulfill the mission, we're going to see. And so, you know, the word spy is always used here, which, you know, this isn't James Bond. They're not on a secret mission. They don't have a license to kill. It's not even Andor. It's not even... Right. Spy has these other connotations for us now. What they're supposed to be doing is really closer to survey, get the lay of the land,

0: But also, and this is where the spy comes in and why it was originally used, they're also looking at the locations of cities, the fortifications of those cities. Those are going to come into play, right, when they come into the land later. But all of that, they're taking into account. Where are the mountains? Where are the mountain passes? Where are the... Scouting, right? Scouting out the land, right? So, yeah, it's not Secret Agent Man, right? Or I can start really digging there, Man from Uncle. It's not like, old school. But, so that's the idea. That's what these 12 people are being sent to do. That's why I say it probably wasn't, you know, the guys in their 70s and 80s who sort of judged cases for the tribes. This would be younger guys, but still people who were considered leaders. So Moses sent them from the desert of Paran at the Lord's voice, and all the men were rulers of the children of Israel. Now these were their names. I'm going to get them again. From the tribe of Reuben, Shemua, the son of Zachar. From the tribe of Simeon, Shaphat, the son of Hori. From the tribe of Judah, Caleb, the son of Jephunneh. From the tribe of Issachar, Igal, the son of Joseph. From the tribe of Ephraim, Hoshea, the son of Nun. From the tribe of Benjamin, Palti, the son of Raphu. From the tribe of Zebulun, Gadiel, the son of Sodi. From the tribe of Joseph, that is from the tribe of Manasseh, Gadi, the son of Susi. So remember, Manasseh and Ephraim were Joseph's two sons. So both of those tribes are from Joseph. From the tribe of Dan, Amiel, the son of Gamali. From the tribe of Asher, Sether, the son of Michael. From the tribe of Naphtali, Nabi, the son of Vapshi. From the tribe of Gad, Guel, the son of Machi. These are the names of the men Moses sent to spy out the land. Now Moses called Hoshea, the son of Nun, Joshua. So a couple things to notice here. Number one, remember we got two different tribes of Joseph? How is it still 12? Yeah, but how is it still 12 and not 13? Because there's nobody from Levi. Remember? Because the Levites don't fight. They were left out of the military census. They don't, right? They have their own duties. Right. So it's the other tribes, and we count, we get 12 from having two from the two half tribes from Joseph. Hoshea, which is his given name, means salvation. Joshua is from Yahshua, which means Yahweh saves. Okay, so Moses here changed Joshua's name. And Joshua is going to be, spoilers in Deuteronomy, his chosen successor through the laying on of hands. So the idea of ordaining somebody with the laying on of hands, right? The idea of what we will later call apostolic succession, which is called something else in Hebrew, but is basically the same idea, starting with Moses and Joshua, the laying on of hands, goes all the way back to the Bronze Age. That's not a new idea that the Roman Catholics came up during the Reformation. This is an idea that goes all the way back in the Bible, but also connected with that, the idea of changing someone's name. And we're to see this, for example, when we see Jesus changing people's names, like St. Peter. That is connected with this idea of ordination, right? When someone changes somebody's name, which happens fairly frequently and randomly in the New Testament. But people think randomly, but that's what this is related to. This is the idea of there being a mentor-mentee relationship and kind of a passing on of authority relationship. And changing the name is an exercise of that authority. So still to this day in the Orthodox Church, people sometimes get their name changed when they get ordained. I did not, but that's because the bishop who ordained me a deacon said, "You're not changing your name, are you?" You could probably tell from that what bishop it was, if you know him. But that was... my response was, no, Santa, I think Stephen is a pretty good name for a deacon. So that's hard to argue with, right? If you've read Acts. Okay, so these are the 12 who are being sent. Notice that Joshua who's going to be Moses' successor. Moses is from what tribe? Levi, right? But his successor, Joshua, is from what tribe? Ephraim, not Judah. I bet you would have guessed Judah if I'd asked you. If I had just asked everybody, hey, what tribe do you think Joshua, who takes over for Moses in the book of Joshua, what tribe do you think he's from? I bet most people would have guessed Judah. Probably because they know that his name is the same name as Jesus's given name, and Jesus is from the tribe of Judah. David's from the tribe of Judah, leadership, kingship, and all that. Okay. So this is important in terms of the Old Testament, because if you're just reading the Torah, imagine a world in which you haven't read anything else in the Bible yet, right? And you're just reading the Torah. Which is the most important tribe?
1: Ephraim, whatever Joseph's tribe is.
0: Right, because like a third of the book of Genesis is about Joseph. About a third of it. Not about Judah, about Joseph. We've seen the Ephraimites here. They're the biggest tribe, the most numerous. Joshua, who's going to take over for Moses at the end of Deuteronomy, is an Ephraimite. You'd think, right, just coming out of that, oh, Ephraim. And we're going to, in the Psalms, when we get there eventually, you see Ephraim being used to refer to Israel as a whole. And then, importantly, the northern kingdom of Israel is going to be Ephraim. When they split into Israel and Judah, Ephraim is where the capital is, Samaria. It's the center of the northern kingdom. So, why is this so important that we track with this? For one thing, if this wasn't written, right, the basis at least, not every word, but the basis of what we have in the Torah, in the Pentateuch, if that wasn't written until right before or during or even after the exile of Judah, why would you make Ephraim so important? The tribe of Ephraim ceased to exist in 722 BC. The Assyrians destroyed it completely, right? So if you're after 722 BC, which is when a lot of our German friends and their ilk tell us this was written, right? Why would you put Ephraim and their traditions about Joseph, their forefather, why would you make them so central and important? When all that's left is Judah, why wouldn't this be all Judahite traditions? Why wouldn't you center Judah all the way through? Now, it's not that Judah's not going to be here, because Caleb, who's the guy from Judah, is also going to be important as we go forward. But Joshua's the guy, and Caleb, for at least part of the time, is sort of his right-hand man. And you'd expect something more the opposite, right, if this is being written after the Ephraimites have ceased to exist. Here's the other thing. You might think from that, oh, okay, well, if Ephraim is sort of at the center of this, someone who thinks like one of these Bible scholars might say, right, well, that must mean this was put together by the northern kingdom, right? And that's why they put themselves in the center and they made Judah like secondary. Like, we've got story of Joseph for a third of the book of Genesis, gets interrupted briefly for the story of Judah and Tamar, where Judah doesn't look very good. And we've got Joshua from Ephraim and Caleb, his sidekick. So this must have been written by the northern kingdom. Here's the thing. The whole existence of the northern kingdom of Israel, all like 200 years of it, they were worshiping the golden calves at Bethel and Dan. We'll get there in 1 Kings, or 3 Kingdoms, when we get there. They never had the tabernacle. The tabernacle was in Judah. They never kept any of these Torah commandments related to it. So why would they write the Torah looking like this? The only way you get a Torah that looks like this is if at least the major strokes of it were compiled before the kingdoms were divided. Which means The broad strokes of it could have been written in the 10th century BC at the latest. And we see even during the life of David, there were issues that ended with the break. So if you push it back before that, right, if you push it back 200 years from that, now you're at the late date for Moses. So it is entirely sensible. Since I took that shot about the thing with Moses being the most humble man on earth being written by Moses, let me come back and say it is to me the only logical conclusion that the basic structure of what we have in the Torah, at least the basics of it, go back to somewhere in the time when Moses would have lived. Obviously, you can't prove that a historical person like Moses existed any more than you can prove Alexander the Great existed or Julius Caesar. You can't prove it. But the time period when he is supposed to have lived, right, is the time period from which the basic structure of this has to come for what we have here to make sense, right? Because it doesn't make sense for it to take this form after. If there was any major significant editing after the, for example, after the exile, there wouldn't be all this Ephraim stuff. It would be irrelevant. And you could point out to me there are prophets after the exile prophesying the restoration of Ephraim, right? But that's a chicken and the egg thing. They're prophesying the restoration of Ephraim because of how important Ephraim is in the Torah. Right? That's not why they were put into the Torah, because there was some prophecy floating around that they'd come back somehow. They were so important in the Torah that everybody said, well, they're going to have to come back somehow, right? Because of how important they are in the Torah and the scriptures. So that may seem like a diversion, but this is the kind of stuff that I talk about, not because I'm into like disproving JEDP and all this stuff, right? I don't care that much in most cases when exactly something was written down. But in this case, a lot of people get like really hung up on this. And a lot of people make really absurd arguments about this to try to discredit the Bible and stuff. And so pointing out that their argument doesn't make sense if you think about it for a few minutes historically, which they don't think historically. But if you think about it historically, the argument basically doesn't make any sense. Okay. So Joshua is from Ephraim. As I mentioned, notice also Caleb here, son of Jephunneh, is listed as being from the tribe of Judah. Later on in the text, we're going to find out some interesting things about Caleb and his dad, namely that his dad is not an Israelite, let alone from the tribe of Judah. I'll spoil. We're going to find out he's a Kenizzite. And the Kenizzites are one of the tribes that the Israelites are going to be supposed to wipe out. But Joshua not only is not considered one anymore, despite being born to one, but he's now considered specifically a member of the tribe of Judah, right? Even though he is not biologically descended from the person Judah at all, even remotely. I mean, you could go back thousands of years, you know, Adam and Eve, Noah, whatever, but anytime recently, he is in no way biologically connected to the person Judah. But we'll come back to him when we get more of that information later. Then Moses sent them to spy out the land of Canaan and said to them, go up to this desert and go up to the mountain, and you will see the land and the people who dwell upon it. What are they? Are they strong or weak, few or many? Also, what is the land they dwell in? Is it good or bad? Then, too, what about the cities they inhabit? Are they walled or unwalled? Then again, what about the ground? Is it fertile or neglected? Are there trees on it? Persevere, and you shall receive some of the fruits of the land. Now, the days were the days of spring, the forerunner of the grapes. Okay, so they're saying things are starting to sprout. So they could go and look and get a good idea of where are the fertile parts of the land? Where are the places where the current people are raising crops? Where's the land that's more deserty and not good? Where's the land that's just sort of neglected and nobody's using for anything? These are the kind of questions. This is what they're surveying to find out. So they went up and spied out the land from the desert of Zin as far as Rehob, near the entrance of Hamat. Then they went up through the desert and came to Hebron Ahumar, Sheshai, and Talmai. The descendants of Anak were there. Now Hebron was built 7 years before Zoan in Egypt. That is a very arcane old reference. We don't know what that means, right? But this is another sign of the antiquity of the text. So that city in Egypt must have been renowned for being really old, and they're saying, hey, this one's even older. So the descendants of Anak probably doesn't, well, it might, if you've been listening to my stuff, but literally the word is Anakim, because Im is the plural ending, right? The Anakites, right? The people descended from Anak. This means that's sort of a catch-all for members of giant clans. And so we've talked about Nephilim, giant clans before. This is not primarily about size. I say this not because I'm biased being 6'4", and I don't want you to know my evils. I say this because, so size is an image of something, right? Not vice versa. It's not about just big, tall people. But they're depicted as big and tall because that's telling us something else about them, right? So remember the Nephilim, Nephilim, which is derived from the Aramaic word Nephilim, because you do plurals a little differently in Aramaic. It just means giant, means big person. But it's not primarily big person in the sense of literally physically large. It is more like, and gigantes, which we translate as giant in Greek, literally can mean like a tyrant, a bully, like a thug. So what I always compare it to is the term strongman that we use like for dictators. When I was a kid, it was strongman Manuel Noriega. Didn't mean he had an awesome bench. It meant, right, that he was a tyrant, right? He's a dictator, right? And that was said about the people before the flood in Genesis 6, right? The mighty men before the flood were characterized in this way, these kind of demonic giants and tyrants, because the view in paganism all over the world, from Greek paganism to Babylonian paganism to Egyptian paganism, was that the pre-flood world was like a utopia. It was a golden age where everything was wonderful. And so Genesis 6 is giving us the minority report, which is, no, it wasn't, right? These people were demonic tyrants. The world was full of sin and wickedness and evil. And the flood came because God had to purify the world from them and what they were doing, right? And what they were doing, we get particulars in places like Book of Wisdom, in some extra biblical literature, the Second Temple period, but it focuses on a couple of things. It focuses on sexual immorality within particular pagan rites, specifically the rite of succession of kings, which involved them through demonic possession and ritual things, having sexual relations with a god or goddess, they believed. That's how they describe it, right? To produce the heir. And then the heir who came to the throne next was seen as part human, part divine. And so witness Gilgamesh, witness Hercules, witness, right? On and on. World paganism, up to and including the Japanese emperor, who still to this day, on the day of his accession, goes and spends the night with the sun goddess. They say that since World War II, they've taken the sex out of the ritual. So that may be true. But notice they say, since World War II, they took it out, meaning it was there before, right? So that's going on, number one. And number two, human sacrifice with attendant acts of cannibalism. And that human sacrifice and cannibalism ranged from just drinking human blood all the way up to just straightforward cannibalism, right? Eating hearts, eating other organs, right? From humans. It's part of the sacrificial ritual because, as we talked about when we talked about sacrifices, sacrifices are meals. They're not about killing, they're about meals. Human sacrifices involved cannibalism of one of those kinds in almost all cases. So these are the abominations of these groups that God is going to talk about. These are the groups that God has been saying since Genesis, since Abraham, that they're going to go and take out. Not everyone who lives in Canaan, But these specific groups who are practicing these things that God calls abominations, those abominations have to stop. As we get closer to Joshua, we'll talk more about what exactly that means. But those groups, that's what's being referred to with the anarchy, right? There are those people there. Those people are scary, right? Obviously, right? People practicing that are extremely scary. But so they're there, right? So this would be a minus in terms of, right, we're going to have to mess with them if we go in, even though God's been saying one of the main reasons you're going in is to stop them from doing those things. And then also they're pointing out Hebron is this ancient city already, right? At this time already it's ancient from their perspective, meaning it's well fortified, right? It's been there a long time. Then they came to the valley of Eshcol and surveyed it and cut down a branch there with one cluster of grapes. They carried it between two of them on a pole. They also brought some of the pomegranates and figs. The place was called the Valley of Eshcol because of the cluster the sons of Israel cut down there. Eshcol is the word for a cluster of grapes. So you don't necessarily get that reading the English, but yeah. So they bring back some of the, they don't just look at it. They say, hey, we're going to take back some samples. This is what's growing. Fertile land, fertile trees. Then they returned from spying out the land after 40 days. There's 40 days again. Do you remember the last time we talked about 40 days? It was Moses on the mountain for 40 days. And we talked about how we know already how, you know, 70 and 72, the way numbers are recorded in the Bible, since they didn't have numerals, there's a little bit of slippage between 70 and 72. There's also a little bit of slippage between 40 and 42. That's part of why people don't understand what 40 days is about. So if you take 42 days, what is 42 days? Six sevens. So obviously if you have six sevens, that's anticipatory of a seventh seven, right? And so the number 40 or 42 is this, they're meant to convey the idea of preparation for something, right? Sort of preparation, expectancy. That's why, right, Christ goes and spends 40 days in the wilderness before beginning his public ministry, right? Moses is on the mountain for 40 days, then comes down with the covenant, right? It's a sort of preparatory period. Now they departed and came back to Moses and Aaron and to all the congregation of the children of Israel in the desert of Paran. At Kadesh, they brought back word to them and to all the congregation and showed them the fruit of the land. Then they told him and said, we went to the land where you sent us. It truly flows with milk and honey, and this is its fruit. Nevertheless, the people who dwell in the land are strong, the cities are fortified and very large. Moreover, we saw the descendants of Anak there. The Amalekites dwell in the land toward the south. The Hittites, the Evites, the Jebusites, and the Amorites dwell in the mountains. The Canaanites dwell by the sea and along the banks of the Jordan. So this is the majority report, right, from the spies. They come and say, yes, great land. Here's the fruits of the land. Everything's wonderful. Just one problem. Fortified cities, big armies, giants who are crazy, who we don't want to mess with, right? So maybe we need to think twice about this whole thing. Then Caleb quieted the people towards Moses and said to them, now it says the people. So they give this report in front of everybody and you get the giants, I don't know about this, right? So Caleb, you know, quiets everybody down and says, no, but let us go up at once and take possession of it, for we are well able to overcome them. Okay. So Caleb said, no, let's go do this. We got this, because he knows God is giving them the land. And so let's do it. But the men who went up with him said, we are not going up, for we are unable to go up against them because they are stronger than we. So they instilled a terror for the land, which they spied out among the children of Israel, saying, the land through which we went as spies is a land that devours its inhabitants. And all the people we saw in it are men of great stature. They didn't see any women. See, this is the weird thing with interpreting the giant thing literally. Obviously, they also saw women and children. The idea here is, you know, we saw the Anakim. We saw those people. There we saw the giants. That's translating the word Nephilim. But the Greek there is literally the word giant. There we saw the giants, and we seemed like grasshoppers to them, but so we actually were. So Caleb tries to give the minority report. No, we can still do this. But the other 10, Joshua's not included either. The other 10 not only disagree, but go and talk to them. They're the leaders of those tribes. Go and tell us, you know, no, we can't do it. No, it's too much. We can't do it. We can't do it. We can't do it. Now, this, remember the story this follows after, remember? Miriam and Aaron doing something not totally dissimilar. But now it's happening again, and now it's on this other level with the leaderships of the individual clans and tribes.
1: 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Father Stephen's email address is wholecounsel@ancientfaith.com. That's wholecounsel@ancientfaith.com.

0: community come out of the daily life at St. John the Compassionate Mission in Toronto, Ontario. Daily, we seek to live the simplicity of the gospel and to witness to the unique dignity and infinite value of each person. Through our open doors, we welcome people from all walks of life, awakening and mirroring the beauty that lies at the heart of each person. These are the parables of community. They illustrate the reality that the kingdom of God is among us, often hidden in the noise and busyness of daily life. They are the precious pearls that God gives us when we risk opening our doors to the stranger.
1: From Luke 18, 35 to 43, Jesus of Nazareth is passing by. John has been coming to volunteer at the mission for a while now, more than 2 months. He comes with his mother, twice a week. At times, if there are different events taking place, they come several times. They joined Brother Luke last Saturday to participate in the play that was presented in the nursing home. They both changed their schedule in order to be there for the events. John is legally blind. He can hardly see anything. He needs to be accompanied at all times. He needs someone to walk him to the chapel or to the table where he's about to work. John is always ready to ask questions and to engage in any conversation. He has a joyful longing for human interaction. He is patient and kind. He remembers people even though he cannot distinguish their faces, and he recognizes them by the tone of their voices. In John's presence, you always feel welcome because he is literally happy to talk to you. He receives anything that his mother brings to him. He never argues with her, and he shows no preferences when it comes to food she shares with him or cookies at tea time. The only no, he says, is to morning tea because he likes coffee. Like in the gospel, he would also like to see better. His mother has the same hope for him. She prays for that. Since they came to the mission, their situation did not change. One thing that changed, one might notice, is that there are many things that John can do at the mission now, thanks to Brother Luke, Jacob, and Ozzy, who work with him and all the community. He's active, making cookies or cutting butter, together with other volunteers at the table. This week, his mom could not stay with him on Wednesday. She had a medical emergency. John spent all the day with us, being accompanied by different volunteers. He brought a lot of energy around him. Many people who used to pass by before will now stop to offer him help, take him to the washroom or to the working table, bring him coffee, or just to talk to him. They also bring him to the chapel for prayer and pray with him. It is the prayer that John likes the most at the mission. He will ask you when it will start, especially if he feels the time for it is drawing near. Some days, John will be the first to get inside the chapel and wait for people to come and prayer to start. "What do you like to do here the most, John?" he was asked. "To pray in the chapel together with other people," he replies. "Can you read the prayer, John?" he was asked. "Oh, I cannot read, but I pray it in my head," he said. Anyone who sees John in the chapel during prayer time can see that he speaks the truth. From Antiphon 1, "I lift my eyes to you in heaven, O Logos. Show me mercy, so that I may live in you." The joyful longing for human presence that we see in John is genuine, and this is what gives boldness to the blind man in the gospel today to cry for God. He knows what it means to rely on others. He's asking them to tell him what is going on. He relies on others with many things. He's a beggar who cannot see. He cannot do much on his own except perhaps to pray in his mind, just like John. And he loves prayer beyond anything else. That's one thing for which he does not need to rely on anybody else. But even then, for the sake of people, he prays rather with others than just by himself. The longing for human presence, the experience of relying on others for small and essential things, and prayer that we know from John, gives to the blind man the faith to call for God. He has relied on others all his life. Now he can ask Christ directly. He prays in his heart. Now he can touch his hands. He was longing for human presence. Now God is present to him. Christ is passing by. He was on the path of the cross to Jerusalem. At times, we can have this experience of God passing by us while his face is oriented towards something else. That something else is the cross. There's a time when Christ looks at us in the eye, like under the fig tree when he saw Nathanael. And then there is a time when he's passing by us because he's going to the cross. And then a time when we can look at him together because he looks at us from the cross. And a time when we see him, but we do not know if he is the gardener or not. And then a time when some would pretend they are him, making us look here or there, distracting us. And then there is the final time when God will reveal himself to all. I was hungry, I was thirsty, I was naked, and you saw me. This is what the blind man is praying for, to see him, to see Christ. This is what vision is for, precisely, to see him in all things, to see his countenance, to see his mercy, because the blind man lived at the mercy of people, because God's mercy is better than life. It is the mercy of God that gives sight to the human heart, so the heart can see Christ by itself, where he's going and when he is coming and when he is passing by. To see him with mercy when he hangs upon the cross, and not to condemn him. It is his mercy that opens the eyes of our heart. To see him in all things and in the broken humanity today. If we lack one of the things that helps us to see Christ as he's passing by us on the way to the cross at the mission, we ask John to teach us. Taking time to be with John is taking time to be with Christ. It's like taking time to be with all in whom Christ is, in all and for all. Thank you for listening.
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1: 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I'm glad you're with us. 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In fact, I'm recording this on the eve of Ascension. Tomorrow we'll be celebrating that, and in anticipation of an upcoming episode, as I'll be doing some traveling.